0: with an incident eastbound on the 401 transfer from Port Union Collector to Express. Two right lanes now closed off with emergency vehicles working to get things clear. Use extreme caution passing through the area. There's also an ongoing incident westbound on the 401 Express at Allen Road. A left lane blocked off with a collision there as well. Again, crews are on scene. Some mild pockets of volume there. So do be prepared for some slowdowns and make sure you are keeping right. Time Saver Traffic, I'm Haley Thompson. Your next update at 8:15 on News Talk 1010 Toronto.
1: News Talk 1010 weather, partly cloudy tonight with a 70% chance of showers early this evening and a risk of a thunderstorm. That will all clear overnight with a low of 17. Lots of sunshine on tap for tomorrow. Daytime high 28, 33 with high humidity. Monday, cloudy with a 60% chance of showers and a high of 26. And we're back to sunny skies on Tuesday with a high of 28. Right now, it's 28 degrees. And for these stories and more, go to ctvnewstoronto.ca.
2: Welcome, everyone. I'm Richard Krause. I hope you're doing well, that you're staying happy, healthy, and safe. It's a big show. Let's jump in. Later on, we'll meet musical theater performer Jake David Smith. See him in The Great Gatsby at the CAA Ed Mirvish Theater in Toronto until August 23rd. We'll find out about the show and why he thinks Jay Gatsby is the personification of hope. That's a little bit later on. First, let's meet filmmaker, director, producer, and podcast host Pete Ferrero. Pete gained recognition for his documentaries The Price of Fame about wrestling legend Ted DiBiase and Her Name is Chef, which was praised by Padma Lakshmi for spotlighting women in the culinary world. He's also the creator and host of the popular Beverly Hills 90210 show podcast, where he dives deep into the iconic series alongside its original producers and cast. His latest project, which we'll be talking about today, is a feature documentary called The Best Pizza in LA. It's available now on TVOD, and it makes the bold case that Los Angeles is home to the world's best pizza. Pete Ferrero joined me via Zoom from Los Angeles. I'm going to go back a little ways here. So you grew up near Giant Stadium in New Jersey in the 90s. You ate Taylor's ham, you ate egg and cheese sandwiches, and you watched a lot of Beverly Hills 90210. How did that East Coast bringing shape your storytelling style and your eventual move to LA?
3: It's a great question. I did grow up in the East, right exactly where you said, right by the Meadowlands. I grew up in a place called Lyndhurst, New Jersey. The first pizza I've ever had was at a place called Mr. Bruno's in Lyndhurst, New Jersey. And during that time, and then eventually went to a town called Paramus, New Jersey, I would watch Beverly Hills 90210 religiously. It was my show, that and WWF wrestling. And every time I would eat pizza, I would eat pizza during those times. Like when I would watch a show, pizza was something in my family that was just like a huge part of TV, pop culture, and all of that stuff. And so being on the East Coast, growing up in those areas, like it shaped me of like, you know, just like the stories I want to tell, the things that I want to talk about. And then inevitably, as a filmmaker, you know, you try to find different places. And I've always wanted to live in Los Angeles since I was a kid. It was like, I remember my mom asked me when I was a kid, where do you want to live? And she was thinking I was going to be like Passaic, Patterson, Newark, some city in Jersey, Ridgewood, Paramus, Lyndhurst. I was like, Los Angeles. She thought I was crazy. But now I am there, and I became friendly with lots of different people, and I've become obsessed with the pizza and like just wanted to tell this story.
2: Well, we'll get to the pizza in just a second, but one of your dual obsessions is Beverly Hills 90210. And am I correct in my research when I found out that you live just a few minutes away from the Walsh house?
3: That's true. I did. I mean, I don't live there anymore. There was this horrific fire there a year ago or so. And so I left there. But when I first moved to L.A., I always looked at L.A. through the lens of Beverly Hills and to end up being an East Coaster. And we were trying to find a place to like live and where we felt comfortable. And I saw the Walsh House in Altadena and was like, okay, this is home to me. The Walshes were living around the corner from me. Nobody from the show lives there, but for me, I thought Brandon, Brenda, Jim, and Cindy were living right in that house. Yeah, I did.
2: Your first film was called The Price of Fame. It was about Ted DiBiase and the wrestling world.
3: Yeah.
2: Tell me a little bit about your entryway into that. Were you a wrestling fan as a kid, or did you just hear about this incredible story this guy has and said, you know what, this is something I have to get on film?
3: I was a huge WWF fan, the old school WWF, though, like the 80s wrestling that we grew up with. I'm a huge, my favorite wrestler is Bret Hart, you know, so just how could it not be? And so
2: Canadian.
3: Canadian, absolutely.
2: Throwing that out there.
3: All my favorites are Canadian. So maybe that's next. Maybe the best pizza will be in Canada next. I was a huge wrestling fan. I grew up in that universe and watching it and going to the matches when I was a kid. And I wanted to make a documentary about what happened to all those old school wrestlers. Where were they? Where were they doing years later? And I saw Ted's story and I really fell in love with it, and I thought he was an interesting guy. I mean, their lives now are way different than when we were making the movie. Right. But it was good. It was inspirational, and it was something that I'm super proud of. I think that world is so interesting, and being a fan of it and then being connected and meeting. I actually met Bret Hart through the making of that documentary and got to drive with him somewhere and talk to him for like an hour, and it was like the coolest thing ever, as well as getting to know Ted and all those guys. Yeah. Mm-hmm.
2: And you got a lot of praise and some push from Padma Lakshmi. And we remember her from Top Chef, and she has a culinary challenge show on I think, CBS right now. She saw your film, Her Name is Chef, and loved it. How important was that in terms of finding your niche? Because you seem to make a lot of movies about food now. So is that what
3: I do. And I love food. I love restaurants. Like, I love going to a restaurant or going to the bar at a restaurant and like seeing the dance and feeling the scene. And like, I just, you know, I think that there's a deep connection between food and film. Actually, I think the people that are making it are very like creative, and they have like very specific minds about, in food it would be flavor, in film it would be shots or thoughts or people or profiles. And so I always connected those worlds together.
2: You're listening to Pete Ferrero on The Richard Krause Show. His film, The Best Pizza Is in L.A., is available on TVOD right now.
3: I love Padma. I'm obsessed with Padma. And the reason why that, I mean, how could you not? She's beautiful and just like so incredibly like talented as like a writer and as a host and all those things. And she was deeply connected to one of the chefs in the documentary. Her name is Chef Fatima Ali, who passed away. And so we connected about that, you know, during that time. And she was so helpful in, you know, talking about the movie, saying it was really good, and connecting the dots to even other people when it came out. So she was a super supporter and just a great, good person. That's the one thing about this process of like making documentaries about people that you love and you are a fan of. It's like my experience has been to always meet your heroes. I mean, the people that I've gotten to meet and work with on the projects, and including in this documentary or in other documentaries, have all like totally impressed me and have been really cool.
2: Your new documentary is the most controversial one yet. What sparked your idea to make a whole documentary arguing that the best pizza is in Los Angeles and not New York or Chicago or Italy, for that matter?
3: Yes. Well, I have to think about that one, about Italy. As an Italian, I almost got offended at myself. When I first moved to L.A. back in 2020, there was a dude that was like, well, good luck, but the only thing that you won't be able to find anymore is pizza. And so I said, no, there's great pizza in L.A. Not only is there great pizza in L.A., the best pizza is in L.A. And I just said that and thought, well, is that true? You know what I mean? I started to eat a lot of different pizzas when I was started living out there, Triple Beam being one of them that I went to all the time during the pandemic. And at the same time, like, there is this sort of, like, movement or moment happened, this sort of revolution of pizza makers coming to Los Angeles. The same time my friend made this comment, it happened to be that there was a lot of really great pizza shops that were opening and ones that existed in Los Angeles already. And the thing I love about the town is that it's just such a diverse, different types of pizza. I've had like Mexican style pizza, Tokyo style pizza. I've had, you know, great New York slices in Los Angeles. I've had just an array of different styles. And for me, collectively, the fact that you can get like a really, really good New York style pizza, a really, really good Tokyo style pizza, and then also Nancy Silverton or some of those classics, to me, makes it feel better. It makes me feel like I can get anything and it's all really good.
2: Wolfgang Puck's pizza is something that is like a little teaser throughout the film. And I don't think it gives anything away to say that you eventually get the pizza. You eventually get the pizza. You didn't get Wolfgang, and that's a running joke in the movie as well. But, you know, that seemed like the kind of pizza that I would automatically think of when I think of Los Angeles. It's going to have artisanal toppings. It's going to have something that doesn't normally go on pizza, something from the ocean. I don't know, whatever it was. But you said it was good, but you said it's kind of not pizza.
3: It's more like a bagel.
2: Yeah.
3: You know what I mean? It's like a smoked salmon cream cheese thing on bread. I don't know. Like, for me, it's like, I thought it was good. It really tasted good. I mean, I don't, you know, is it my favorite pizza? For me, growing up on the East Coast, as you said, by the Meadowlands, pizza is red sauce and cheese. You know what I mean? But I do love since I've been doing the documentary, like, I love pear on pizza. I love all that stuff. Mm. And I do know that, like, that was a big, big moment in Los Angeles' pizza's history, that Wolfgang Puck, and then subsequently after that, the California Pizza Kitchen kind of created, like, the L.A. or the California pizza. And to me, it's like, that's not really L.A. pizza at all. Like, to me, L.A. pizza is Danny Boy's pizza, is Triple Beam pizza, is Pizzeria Say. It's these places that have sort of like just opened up in the last 5 or 6 years. And even some of the classics like Mulberry Street Pizza or some of those places, Pizzeria Mozza. Like, this is what I think of when I think of like LA pizza, not Wolfgang. And it was fun to, like, when Wolfgang went and do the documentary, which I was like, I don't know why. Like, why wouldn't you want to talk about the invention of this incredible pizza that you've made? That's $150. I was like, oh, well, we're going to have to try the pizza no matter what.
2: Yeah. And by far the most expensive pizza that you tried. Yeah.
3: It was, yes. I mean, there's an omakase pizza night, which is 7 or 8 different pizzas. But that's 8 different pizzas that you're trying in one evening. This is one pizza at one shot.
2: You're listening to Pete Ferrero on The Richard Krause Show. His film, The Best Pizza is in L.A., is available now on TVOD. When we come back, we continue the conversation with Pete, and we'll talk about how maybe water is the crucial ingredient in making great pizza.
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0: Still dealing with an incident eastbound on the 401 transfer from Port Union Collector to Express. 2 right lanes are closed off there with a collision. Emergency vehicles are on scene, so do make sure you're keeping left through the area and giving them a wide berth. We're also dealing with an ongoing incident westbound on the 401 Express at Allen Road. Left lane closed off there with another collision. So again, use caution. Look for emergency vehicles as things get cleared up. Time Saver Traffic, I'm Haley Thompson. Your next update at 8:30 on News Talk 1010 Toronto.
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5: Welcome back, everyone. I'm Richard Krause, and thanks for hanging out with me today. I appreciate it. Later on in the show, we'll meet Jake David Smith. You can see him in The Great Gatsby at the CAA Ed Mirvish Theater in Toronto until August 23rd. We'll find out how he'll honor audience expectations with making the role of Jay Gatsby feel fresh and personal. That's later. First, let's get back to my conversation with filmmaker and pizza lover Pete Ferrero. His film, The Best Pizza is in L.A., explores his journey to prove that the world's best pizza isn't found in New York or Chicago or Italy even, but in Los Angeles, alongside interviews of celebrity chefs like Nancy Silverton and Brooke Williamson, and special guests like Tori Spelling, Ray Romano, and Brian Austin Green. Pete dives into the history and the explosion of uniquely topped pizza joints all across Los Angeles. Pete Ferrero joined me via Zoom from Los Angeles.
6: All right, so people talk about the crust, the New York crust versus Chicago, all that kind of stuff. You went one step further and you brought water in. What did you learn from that?
7: I've always heard that, you know, oh, it's never going to be that good because the water is so different in New York. And so somebody in the movie said that to me, literally said that to me. And then I was like, oh, I need to fly the water in. Like, yeah. I literally need to see if this is true. And the thing about it was, like, there was definitely, and which was kind of shocking to all of us when we were making it, like, there's definitely some, there's some flavor of something that is changing the pizzas to feel like it tastes different. But there was no part of me that felt like, oh, that's a better pizza because the, you know, that of that flavor. Like, it just was like, oh, okay, it has like a unique flavor profile to it. But to me, it was like, oh, I still like the LA one. It's still really, really good. So I tried to debunk that whole myth that you can't, like, water defines pizza. I would say that dough, that flour, you know what I mean? Flour would definitely affect, you know, the pizza that you're making. So the flour, like, people that were flying, we have people in LA flying flour from Italy, two different people. And it does impact the pizza in a way, for sure. You don't know, though, if it's like, every time I go back to New York and eat pizza, there's a part of me that's like, this is really incredible. There's a place called Brothers Pizzeria on Staten Island that I just go to all the time. And I do say, oh, my God, that is so good. That is so good. But I don't know if I say it's so good because I'm in New York at Staten Island and I'm eating the pizza. Like, I've had pizza in Los Angeles and also other places where I'm like, that pizza is so good. You know? Yeah.
6: What was the biggest challenge in putting all this together?
7: The problem was that as I started making this documentary is there are so many good pizza places and that you only have a limited time to make a documentary and to get guests to come, you know, hang out with you. So you leave some really great classic pizza places off the list. And I've run into LA people that are like, but how could you not include Quarter Sheets, or how could you not include Mulberry, or this place or that place? It's like, well, the movie's only an hour.
6: Yeah.
7: I can't ask people to watch 2 hours of all these pizza places in Los Angeles, you know? And that was the thing. The thing was like selecting which ones actually make it. Yeah.
6: And were you surprised at the preferences that some of your guests had? You've got Ray Romano and Brooke Williamson, who is probably, I don't know, is she the top chef in L.A.? It seems like it. She is one of them anyway. I thought that her choice was relatively simple, which kind of surprised me a little bit.
7: Well, it was funny because when I went with Brooke, I was like, I knew that I wanted to go to a place with her where I could compete with her, because Brooke is like this competition champion. She's won every single food television show there is to win. To me, she's the greatest champion of all time.
5: 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His film, The Best Pizza Is in L.A., is available on TVOD right now.
7: I'm obsessed with her. I think she's just an amazing human. And I was like, well, where would you want to go? And she was like, Shakey's, which is like sort of this, like, in, for people that don't know, I don't know what that would be. Maybe like, it's whatever they have, like video games and an arcade and skee right. ball and basketball and all that stuff. And it's like, that's the old school pizza that she grew up eating. And so like, for me, I connecting pop culture and pizza is definitely a thing. Mm. You know, watching 90210, watching wrestling, watching Food Network, watching Brooke Williamson. Like, I watch pizza when I'm watching her on TV. So for me, connecting a place like Shakey's, which is maybe not, let's say, like, it's not Nancy Silverton's pizza place, right? It's not like this epic pizza place, yeah. but it's one that you can go to with your family and enjoy the pizza at, and like the arcade and all the things. And it was fun to go to that one. I love Shakey's now because of the fact that I always think about losing to Brooke Williamson, you know.
6: I have this theory about James Bonds, that the first James Bond that you see in a movie theater is your James Bond.
7: Okay.
6: Right? So okay. Mine is Roger Moore, because Live and Let Die was my first James Bond in a movie theater. And I've seen all the other ones. I appreciate them, but the first cut is the deepest. And I, when I started watching this movie, thought it would be the same with pizza. The first pizza that you have, the first kind of place that you go that's around the corner that you have these warm memories of, is going to always be your favorite pizza, the best pizza. But you kind of proved me wrong there.
7: I debunked that. Like, that is a very popular pizza opinion, too, of pizza aficionados. I've heard that comment quite a bit. And it's like, for me, it's like, so I'm sorry to say this, but I used to go to Mr. Bruno's when I was a kid. There was a guy, Steve, that owned Mr. Bruno's in Lyndhurst. Steve left and sold it to other people. And Mr. Bruno's isn't as good as when Steve owned it. When Steve owned Mr. Bruno's, it was a really good pizza spot. I'm not saying it's not, it's okay, but it's not like what it was like when Steve owned it. So it's impossible, I think, to hold up pizza places to this, like, you know, this legendary status that you have in your mind, because it keeps shifting. My grandmother used to make pizza at home, and I don't even eat that style of pizza anymore because it will never match what my grandmother's pizza was. So, and to me, it's like, what I like about food is the reinvention of. I love, like, okay, we love all these legendary places, and yes, it's always going to be something really important to us, but what about the person that's creating the new thing that you're going to love forever? And to me, like, that's what excites me about food. Like, I mean, I was saying to you before we came on, there's a place in Hamilton, Canada. My friend Kathleen Robertson is from that area, and she told me, what is it, Cherry Ghost Pizza? And, like, I want to try that one. Like, I'm more excited about going to Hamilton and trying a pizza spot than I am going back to New York, because I know what that pizza's going to be like. I mean, there's New York's pizza places that are just awful. There are places in New York where I've eaten at 2 o'clock in the morning, like looking for a late night slice, being like, it's New York City. It's the pizza capital of the world. And you go into some like $2 shop and you're like, this is the worst pizza I've ever had in my entire life. Yeah. So I've had really great top level pizzas in New York, but I've also had the worst pizza in my life in New York.
6: It's those dollar slices. They're the worst. They're meant for drunk people at 3 a.m. is what they're
7: exactly. But my palate or my pizza blood doesn't accept it. Yeah.
6: All right. So you are wearing a T-shirt from Hamilton, which a lot of my listeners will be very familiar with. And there's a couple of places here that you should try. And you could do maybe, you know, New York, L.A., you kind of settled that one, L.A., Hamilton, because there's a place called Cowabunga Pizza there. It has won awards globally for having the best cheese slice in the world at the International Pizza Challenge. Moving on from Hamilton, here's the final question.
5: Is there such a thing as bad pizza, or are there just varying degrees of goodness?
7: I've had pizza in New York, besides the dollar slices, where the expectation is it's New York City, it's, you know, theater district, or it's even like, a popular pizza spot where I've been like, okay, this is good. Yeah. But like, I can say that I've had pizza in Jersey, you know, or I've had pizza in Nova Scotia, Canada, that was better than some certain slices that I've had in New York City. And I know it's a bit controversial to say that, but I have had amazing pizza in New York. I would say probably the best New York style of pizza is in New York. How's that? I'll concede that point. But I can get a really good New York slice out here in Los Angeles at Danny Boy's. And these days, you know, I live in L.A., there's a Danny Boy's that just opened up near me. Like, that's the one that's kind of my vibe right now. You know what I mean? Like, it's local, it's really good, and it's kind of better than some of the pizza shops that I've had in Jersey and New York.
5: That was Pete Ferrero on The Richard Krause Show. His film, The Best Pizza Is in L.A., is available on TVOD right now. Ed, as a former East Coaster, it warmed my heart to hear him talk about how he's had great pizza in Nova Scotia. Cheers to that. Stay with me. Lots more on The Richard Krause Show coming up after the break.
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9: Great news, drivers. The incident eastbound on the 401 transfer from Port Union Collector to Express has now been cleared. The two right lanes have reopened, and volume is slowly but surely starting to look a little better out there, which is really good to see for all of our drivers traveling along that roadway. Taking a look, things are improving quite a bit. Still some steady slowdowns on the southbound 404 DDP, beginning north of Shepherd and stretching on down towards Lawrence. Give yourself a couple of additional minutes there if you are passing through. Time Saver Traffic, I'm Haley Thompson. 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
5: Welcome back, everyone. I'm Richard Krause, and thanks for spending part of your day with me today. I appreciate it. My guest is Jake David Smith, the Broadway and National Tour musical theater veteran who made his Broadway debut in Disney's Frozen, starred as Marius on the National Tour of Les Mis, and originated Prince Oliver in the off-Broadway production of Between the Lines. Today, we talk about his career and playing Jay Gatsby in The Great Gatsby, an extravaganza that Entertainment Weekly said explodes with life and energy. It's playing at the CAA Ed Mirvish Theatre in Toronto until August 23rd.

0: Jake David Smith, join me via Zoom. You went from an ensemble and understudy in Frozen on Broadway to playing Marius on the Les Mis National Tour, then Prince Oliver in Between the Lines, and now you've got the title role in The Great Gatsby. What felt like the biggest leap or learning curve between each of those roles?
1: Well, the order is sort of flip-flopped around there. So I did Frozen, and then the pandemic hit, a few regional jobs, and then Between the Lines, and then Marius, and now Gatsby. And I honestly, I would have to say that the biggest jump would be from summer stock theater just while I was in college to Frozen. You know, joining a show that's already existing. And like it is, the analogy is used all the time, jumping onto a moving train. You there's not as much creativity and ability to explore, and you're very much like you are there to do the job of the person that came before you. And then after a while, people get to know you and your style and your vibe, and you get to incorporate some of your own instincts into your ensemble track and into your little bit characters that you play throughout the show and things like that. But dancing, just Rob Ashford's choreography day in, day out, and doing Frozen in the ensemble was certainly the biggest sort of slap in the face to any of these things. I grew up and sort of throughout my career, I've been playing love interests and principal characters and things like that. And this was really the first time for an extended period of time where I was in the ensemble. I was really storytelling with dance and not with my words, you know, and that was a new thing for me. But my dance captains and my fellow ensemble members really helped me out, lifted me up. It was fantastic.
0: And you're on Broadway.
1: Yeah.
0: And there's got to be something when you land a gig. I mean, you've worked a great deal, but you made it to Broadway fairly quickly. And so that must resonate with you a little bit.
1: Yeah, absolutely. I mean, it was incredibly intimidating. I was 22 years old,
0: wow,
1: freshly. You know, I think it was like 8 days after my 22nd birthday. I actually landed the job before I even graduated. So Disney was kind enough to let me walk at graduation and delay my start by 1 week so that grandma could see me in a cap and gown. And they were incredibly kind about that. But yeah, I mean, Broadway is a different animal, you know, when you're doing regional jobs and when you're doing summer stock jobs, like your community is your cast. And on Broadway, it's everyone has their life back at their apartment, their kids, their spouse, their friends. And like you come to the theater to do your work and then you go back to your life. And it's as a 22-year-old, no one like outright explained that to me. And it's just sort of a thing I had to discover. But 3 months in, I was like, why aren't we all hanging out together in our free time? You know, I was like, that's because Jeremy's 40 and like is doing his own life. You know, he's been around the block. So that was a fun thing. And now a piece of advice that I give to younger actors mm-hmm. all the time.
0: What was the first entryway to you for musical theater? Did you see something when you were a kid that lit the fire, or was there a show that you were in high school or something?
1: Yeah, I grew up singing in choirs and playing guitar, and I wanted to be a rock star and write songs. And I was lucky enough to be a part of a show choir in middle school that did a full-length musical every year. Just the members of that class would rehearse and do a musical. But it wasn't actually until after that when I attended like a sleepaway summer camp that my mom just signed me up for without asking. And she was like, you're going to go to theater camp. Congratulations. Have fun this week. And I was, oh, okay.
0: You're listening to Jake David Smith on The Richard Krause Show. See him in The Great Gatsby at the CAA Ed Mervish Theater in Toronto until August 23rd.
1: And I was just like enveloped by the community that is theater and how inclusive it was. And I'm coming from a world in which if I wasn't a rock star, I was going to try to go D1 for soccer and you know, play right wing for Virginia Tech or something like that. You know, like I was coming from a very sort of hostile and, you know, eat or be eaten world, and theater, everybody was just so welcoming and lovely. And it really flipped a switch in my brain. It was like, oh, this is where I belong. Like, this is what I'm supposed to be doing.
0: But that sense of competition and that kind of thing must benefit you when you're at an audition, when you're, you know, struggling between jobs. Maybe that sense of competition is a good thing.
1: Yeah, no, I mean, yeah, no, well, you know, yes, I agree. you know, going into auditions, and I always like to think of more pie for another actor does not mean less pie for me. You know, there are lots of opportunities out there, and my journey is my journey, and what's in my lane is meant for me. And I might possess the ability to merge right and left and do roles that are outside of my lane, but somebody's already driving in that lane. Mm. But when I'm sure that something is in my lane and it's meant for me, there's nothing that can stand in my way. And I walk in that room and I say, "You're welcome. I'm the answer to your problem." You know, and that's sort of eye of the tiger switch in my brain is certainly fostered from growing up and playing sports and doing things like that. And that part of my brain that's not afraid of competition or conflict.
0: Was that the case at your audition to play Jay Gatsby in The Great Gatsby?
1: I had a very interesting audition journey with The Great Gatsby. As you mentioned, I was on tour with Les Miserables playing Marius. And so I wasn't available for a lot of the audition process. And Networks, our producing organization, produced Les Mis, because they just closed a few weeks ago. And they also were producing Gatsby. And luckily enough, you know, I had been a good enough soldier for them to say, like, all right, we'll push you past a round or two. Mm. So I just showed up to the very last day. I was the very last audition. And I thought, there's no way I'm going to get this. This was very kind of Networks to let me come in and sing these songs. I love singing them. But, you know, this is going to go to somebody way more famous or well-known or things like that. And I just went in and sort of, I think because I had released the idea that I needed this job or that it was meant for me, and I was really relaxed in the room and I was just focused on doing a good job and having fun and demonstrating my ability and being a warm and inviting person in the room. I think that's a big reason why it went my way, is I was able to just relax and be present.

0: 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You can see him in The Great Gatsby at the CAA Ed Mirvish Theater in Toronto until August 23rd. Check mirvish.com for more information. I know, we probably all read The Great Gatsby in high school. Some of us liked it. That's me. Some of us probably didn't. That was, I think, the rest of my class. But this is a much different thing. This gives us a different kind of portrait of Jay Gatsby, I think, than we've ever seen before. It's got great music. It's got really stylish, glamorous kinds of sets. But at its heart, it's a character study of a guy who was driven by hope to go on with his life, to try and make something of himself, and to try and reconnect with Daisy, his love. It's an incredible story. We'll talk more with Jake David Smith after the break. Stay with me.
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2: Look out, drivers. Westbound on the 401 Express at Yonge Street, a left lane has been closed with a stalled vehicle. Make sure you are using caution. We've also got an incident westbound on the 401 Express at Allen Road. Center lane currently is blocked with a stalled vehicle there. Some slight volume delays in the area, so do use caution if you are passing through. Otherwise, major roadways are seeing quite a bit of improvement in terms of volume out there, which is really nice to see at this point in the evening. Time Saver Traffic, I'm Haley Thompson, your next update at 9 o'clock on News Talk 1010 Toronto.
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0: Welcome back, everyone. I'm Richard Krause, and thanks for being along for the ride today. I appreciate it. My guest is an actor who's bringing the Roaring Twenties and one of literature's most iconic dreamers to life night after night on stage. Jake David Smith first made waves as Marius on the Les Mis National Tour, made his Broadway debut in Frozen, and starred as Prince Oliver in Between the Lines. Now, he's headlining The Great Gatsby as the mysterious and magnetic Jay Gatsby himself at the CAA Ed Mirvish Theatre in Toronto until August 23rd. Jake David Smith joined me via Zoom. Jay Gatsby is iconic. As a character, we have seen him played by Robert Redford and by Leonardo DiCaprio, and I'm sure other people whose names aren't springing to my head right now. So tell me a little bit about how you will balance audience expectations while still making the role feel fresh and like something we haven't seen before.
16: That's a great question. I mean, we have the medium of musical theater on our side. And I like to say that the Jay Gatsby that you know and love from the movies, from the novel, is who you meet when I first show up, right? Through the lens of Nick Carraway, you know, the books narrated by Nick, much of the movies are narrated by Nick Carraway. And that's who you meet when you show up. And I've consciously sort of tried to make the first impression of Jay that you see in this musical one that's very familiar. Mm-hmm. But through the device of musical theater, you get to be alone on stage with Jay and his inner thoughts, which is not really a thing that happens in these movies. And in the book, for that matter, when you open up and it's the morning of the day that he's going to see Daisy again for the first time and he's getting ready for tea and he's absolutely spinning out. You know, you get a window into his brain in that moment and you get to see just what makes Jay tick. And it kind of humanizes him to the audience and endears the audience to Jay that he is, after all, just a guy who is madly in love and he's trying so hard against all odds to win this girl back. And I hope that it's very successful.
0: Well, there's songs like For Her, which, you know, is very much about his inner thoughts and that kind of thing. Did those songs, For Her,

0: a neurotic weirdo, you know? What kind of a guy plans something for 5 years without any indication that it's going well or going poorly, without hearing from her, you know, without being told to stop trying to contact her? Like, he's just for 5 years wandering through the desert here. And that's probably a pretty strange guy who's willing to do something like that. And peeling back those layers of, there's a performance of Jay Gatsby within his own life that he performs for those that meet him at the parties, or Wolfsheim, or folks that know Jay Gatsby as the millionaire who lives on Long Island. And then there's the real Jay Gatsby that Daisy knows from back in Louisville at Camp Taylor, who is just this lovesick boy who is earnest and carefree and joyful. And I think switching between those two characters throughout the course of the show is really entertaining.
1: You have described Jay Gatsby as the personification of hope. How do you keep that hope feeling genuine and not naive? As you say, you know, he plans this for 5 years without knowing what's going to happen. And we know that the show has, and I'm sorry if this is a spoiler, but the book's 80 years old. There's a tragic ending to this. So
0: right.
1: How do you keep that hope alive in the show?
0: Well, I think with a lot of protagonists that I've played throughout my career, I think it's really important, because playing earnestly hopeful and naive and carefree are like two sides of the same coin.
1: You're listening to Jake David Smith on The Richard Krause Show. See him in The Great Gatsby at the CAA Ed Mirvish Theater in Toronto until August 23rd.
0: I believe the difference is making sure that when you're doing your crafting as an actor, like, you know what you're up against.
1: Right.
0: And I think that Jay knows exactly what he's up against. He's not naive to the challenge it will be to get Daisy back, but he does believe that if he tries hard enough, he can come out on top. And I think that's how to keep the hope alive, is to know that, you know, is to know and to, in a certain way, to demonstrate to the audience that Jay is aware of how much work this is going to take, and he's headstrong. He's ready to do the work, and he's not afraid of the work. And I think that in itself, that fearlessness is what then gets perceived as hope, right? Is that confidence that he can come through. And that is how I keep sort of the hope in Jay's eyes, is that there is no task too large. He will keep fighting for Daisy.
1: What has been the most rewarding part of this? This is a big, glamorous production. You're touring it to cities across North America. What is it, meeting the fans afterwards? Is it just learning more about the character the longer you do it? What is the most rewarding part?
0: I have to say the most rewarding part is meeting folks after the show where this is their first musical.
1: Oh, yeah.
0: You know, we get a lot of people that are fans of the movie and fans of the novel that come to see our show, and they say, this is the first, you know, Broadway show I've ever seen. I was absolutely blown away. I loved it so much. Thank you so much. And I always respond with the same thing. I say, I'm so honored that we got to be your first musical. I still remember my first musical. It was a magical day. You know, your eyes open, and what a beautiful thing to be a part of for the first time is inside the theater. It's one of the last spaces where we all agree to breathe the same air and to experience the same thing and buy into these given circumstances. It is really one of the last places in today's world where that happens with a group of, you know, thousands. I mean, it's really quite an amazing thing to feel when you're at the end of the show and the impending doom is coming, and you can sort of like, you can hear a pen drop in the audience and people are bought in. It's so rewarding to meet people like that at the stage door, or to get messages from high schoolers whose English teacher dragged them to see the show and they had an amazing time and they loved it. Now they want to do a musical themselves, or they want to see more musicals. We're introducing a whole new generation of folks to musical theater via their English class. So it's pretty spectacular.
1: Jake, thank you so much. What a pleasure.

0: Pleasure to speak to you.
1: Awesome. Thank you.
0: That was Jake David Smith on The Richard Krause Show. You can see him as Jay Gatsby in The Great Gatsby, big musical production of the famous F. Scott Fitzgerald novel at the CAA Ed Mirvish Theater in Toronto until August 23rd. Big thanks to Jake for stopping by to tell us all about that. Big thanks to Pete Ferrero. Now, if you listen to the first half of the show, you'll know that he's made a movie that's bound to be kind of controversial. It's called The Best Pizza is in L.A. It's available on TVOD right now. You can check it out tonight. And it's an interesting look at what goes on in California with pizza and what makes it different than New York, what makes it different from Italy, and why he likes it so much. So big thanks to Pete for stopping by. Of course, my biggest thanks goes to you for listening. I'm Richard Krause. Stay happy, stay safe, stay weird. We'll talk to you again soon.
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2: 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Travel.
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12: Good evening. I'm Patricia Singh. Some of the stories we're following in the newsroom this hour. Toronto police have arrested and charged a 32-year-old Toronto man following the murder of his partner. Working with international and national policing partners, Abdul Ghaffari was located and arrested. Ghaffari is accused of killing his partner at the time, 30-year-old Hamanshi Karana. Her body was found at a residence early in the morning on December 20th last year after police began a missing person investigation. Ghaffari has been charged with first-degree murder. The OPP continued to investigate after a pedestrian was fatally struck on Highway 404 this morning. Just before 6 a.m., officers responded to reports of a male pedestrian walking on the highway near Finch Avenue. Shortly after, it was reported that a transport truck had struck the pedestrian in the southbound lanes. Investigators believe the individual may have been struck by additional vehicles that did not remain on scene. Officers are appealing to any drivers who may have traveled through the area around the time of the collision to inspect their vehicles for damage and come forward if they believe they may have been involved. Foul play is not suspected, but investigators would like to speak with all involved drivers to assist with this investigation. In health news, measles data from the World Health Organization shows that Canada has half the number of confirmed cases as the United States, despite having a population only about one-tenth the size of its neighbor, who says 47,459 measles cases have been confirmed across the Americas as of July 18th, which is three times higher than the total reported cases all of last year in the region. The United States has 2,260 of those cases, while Canada has confirmed 1,107. The WHO says the disease has claimed 45 lives so far this year in the Americas, largely in Guatemala and Mexico. It says in an alert that the Americas need to strengthen their vaccination, surveillance, and rapid outbreak response measures amid rising measles cases across the region. The organization says North and South America are seeing their highest numbers of confirmed cases in more than two decades. Stay up to date wherever you go. Download the iHeartRadio app at ctvnewstoronto.ca and newstalk1010.com.
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3: Two right lanes have been closed off westbound on the 401 Express at Allen Road with a stalled vehicle in the area. Use extreme caution if you're passing through, drivers, and make sure you're keeping left as emergency vehicles get things moved out of the way. Westbound on the 401 Express at Yonge Street, a left lane remains closed off there with a stalled vehicle as well. But otherwise, volume out there is looking nice and light. Some very slight southbound delays on the 404 DVP beginning just south of the 401 and stretching over towards Lawrence. Time Saver Traffic, I'm Haley Thompson on News Talk 1010 Toronto.
12: News Talk 1010 weather, partly cloudy tonight with a 70% chance of showers early this evening and a risk of a thunderstorm that will all clear overnight with a low of 17. Lots of sunshine on tap for tomorrow, daytime high 28, 33 with high humidity. Monday, cloudy with a 60% chance of showers and high of 26. 26. And we're back to sunny skies on Tuesday with a high of 28. Right now, it's 28 degrees. And for these stories and more, go to ctvnewstoronto.ca.
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12: I want to talk about something that was topic of conversation this morning with John Tory on More in the Morning, and that is the idea of term limits for municipal politicians. Specifically, the jumping off point was a Toronto Star analysis that says 21 of our 26 representatives at Toronto City Council. So that's 25 ward councillors plus the mayor, 21 of those 26 are running for re-election in their positions. Brad Bradford would take the number to 22. He's not obviously running in his council seat, but is running in for mayor. And there are three who have not declared yet: Josh Matlow, Paula Fletcher, and Parthi Kandvel. And at least I think on two of those three, maybe all three, the likelihood that they will put their nomination papers in before the deadline of August the 21st, I think is highly likely. So you could have a situation where the only person not running for council is Gord Perks, who announced his retirement and gave his eloquent farewell speech last week. Eloquent, even though I disagreed with a good chunk of it. And again, Brad Bradford running for a different position. That's a lot. That is a lot. And some of those members are running for their seventh, eighth, or ninth terms. That's a long time. When you are into the 20s and 30s, years serving city council, no matter how great a job you do, I think that is too much. I am a big fan of term limits for municipal politicians. And I'm going to take your calls on that in about 15 minutes time. But before we take your calls, someone who has actually walked the walk on term limits at the municipal level is Mary Margaret McMahon. She's now a Liberal MPP. And at the time she called for term limits, five of Toronto's longest serving councillors had 139 years combined in serving city council or local council. Mary Margaret McMahon is now the MPP for Beaches East York and the Ontario Liberal Critic for Environment and Climate Change, and she joins me now. Welcome to the program.
11: Hi, Deb. Thanks for having me.
12: So I say you walk the walk. That's because you got elected saying that you would only serve for two terms, and that is why you did that. What was your thinking behind that move?
11: Well, yes, I guess you could say I'm the poster girl for term limits. I campaigned on them, two terms, and I promised them and I honored them. So I'm not sure how often that's been done. Voted myself out of a job in 2018 after getting elected in 2010. My father, Ron Emo, was mayor of Collingwood growing up when I said I would never get involved in politics. And he ran on, or he honored term limits in his mayorship in Collingwood. So I always had that in the back of my mind, as well as I'm not the only person who can do this job. Other people can do it. They will do it differently. There's no right or wrong. And why not give someone else a chance?
12: So is your view that it is about renewal, or is there something deeper there?
11: It's about renewal for sure. Fresh ideas, fresh eyes, fresh kind of breath of fresh air coming in. But also it's, you know, when we were at City Council, we talked out of both sides of our mouths on the floor of council saying we wanted more gender equity. We wanted more youth. We wanted more diversity. That's not going to happen when you don't vacate your seat for 30 years. It's very, very difficult to unseat an incumbent. I happened to do that. There were other issues at play as well. There was a bit of a scandal with the Boardwalk Cafe, as you remember.
12: Absolutely.
13: So one of the reasons I'm a fan of it at the municipal level is that I think because we have a different focus on municipal councils, Toronto is big enough that it might be the exception. But generally speaking, we don't focus on municipal issues enough. We don't focus on who's voting enough, who's taking what side enough. Because there's no party politics, it's a little more difficult to keep track of what individuals are doing. And therefore, I think name recognition and therefore incumbency is such a strong bonus for people who are already on council. And that, to me, is the problem. So I don't sense sometimes that people are really ever truly challenged when it comes time to elect for elections. And because of that, I think a bit of complacency, and you could go so far as to say corruption in some cases sets in.
11: Well, I would agree with the incumbency edge. Advantage. And, you know, my husband and I remember way back in the day, we didn't follow politics so much. We went to vote. And I remember one time walking to the polling station and he said, who's the trustee again? And I said, just look for the hyphen in her last name. And, you know, educated people, but, yeah. You know, other things to do and not thinking it, you know, fully applies so much. So that's what we have to do. We have to inspire people to get involved, to pay attention, because every decision we make in politics affects your daily life or your life somehow. But the incumbents know the streets, they know the people, they know the constituents, they know the issues and the groups. So they have a huge edge, and we need to level that playing field, which is what I did in 2018. And I wanted... You know, I brought the motion to council twice. I introduced it once each term. The first term, Deputy Mayor Minnan Wong killed it. He deferred it sine die. And then the second term, I got 11 votes, which I was very proud of, because at least it was a start of a conversation. And at least the votes were all across the spectrum, right, left, and center, including Mayor John Tory. Doug Ford was actually keen on term limits my first term, but of course the motion was killed. And, you know, it was just the request, the motion was just for staff to look into the concept and determine from there whether it was viable, whether it should be two terms, whether it should be three terms. There were no, you know, kind of parameters on that. It was just to explore the idea. And I'll tell you, the fights were vicious.
13: I'm chatting with Mary Margaret McMahon. She is the MPP for Beaches East York, part of the Liberal caucus up at Queen's Park. But she ran twice on the promise as a city councillor for Toronto that she would only run twice and that she would term limit herself. Now, I have no doubt when I take calls on this in a few minutes, Mary Margaret, that someone is going to raise the name Hazel McCallion as proof that the city of Mississauga would not have been as well served if there had been term limits and Hazel hadn't been able to reign in that city for many years. And there's always going to be an exception. But generally speaking, I mean, I do believe with you, as you do, that we need renewal. Yes, we need experience. So the term limits need to be long enough that people aren't just still doing the where do I find the washroom? Where do I find the meeting room? But there's got to be a sort of an in-between part between, I don't know, 8 years and 38 years, I would think. Where does that land for you? You term limited yourself after two terms. Do you think you could go to three or four?
11: I think the sweet spot probably is three terms. For me, it was two. There is institutional knowledge, and that is the argument people give against term limits. But I would say that staff has that knowledge. If you did a proper handover from one politician to the next, where you went through the cases and the development applications and the lay of the land properly and cordially. I mean, I was left paperclips by Sandra Bussin, so that didn't happen. But so if you do the warm handover, you have staff there. People like Hazel McCallion, you know, there are exceptions for sure, but maybe, you know, shorter term where she could mentor someone else. You can still be involved. An ex-politician can still be involved in building your city but just doing it on a volunteer basis or at a different association or organization.
13: Mary Margaret McMahon, MPP for Beaches East York, Ontario Liberal critic for environment and climate change. Thanks so much for your time. Want to take your calls on this. Like Mary Margaret, I am a fan of term limits for municipal and school board trustees. I'm a fan of there not being school boards, but given that they still are, I think for those two levels of government, it is really important that we have term limits, but want to hear from you. Ken, what's your take on this?
14: Yes, Deb. My name's Tim, and the mayor of Milton has been mayor since 1980, Gordon Kranz.
13: Yes, and running again.
14: And he's running again, so he'll hit close to the 50-year mark. I find nothing wrong with that. In Mississauga, the Mahoney name, first was Steve, then was Katie, his wife. Now it's Matt, his son. Matt's the deputy mayor of Mississauga currently, and they all did a fantastic job, and Matt's doing a wonderful job now. He's not looking to be mayor. He's not looking to get into that rat race. He's a great councillor in Erin Mills. This term limit, I mean, so you give a guy 2 years, he's going to postpone his career for a six-year term and then try and get back into the private sector. Not the easiest thing, especially today. And if they're going to give their time and effort and 7 days a week, who are we to say term limit? I disagree with it.
13: Thanks for the call, Ken. Well, I will answer, and I apologize. I know we've got more callers and texters I didn't get to, so maybe we'll revisit the topic later in the show. But to answer Ken's question, who are we to say? We are actually the people who pay their salaries. But I do know on the other side of things, people will say, as where I think Ken was going, let the voters decide. That's what democracy is about. And if we are too stupid or too lazy to do our homework and don't want to see who's running against our incumbent, then we get what we deserve. I still am a fan of term limits, and I do hope it's something that the Ford government was encouraging to hear Mary Margaret McMahon say that Doug Ford, when he was on council, actually was open to the idea of term limits.
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13: I wanted to take this opportunity to talk with Nathan Downer a little bit about Lloyd Robertson. Lloyd, as you know, was a longtime CTV national news anchor. He was with CTV on the desk from 1984 to 2011, a 60-year career in journalism. It began in Stratford, a town not so far from where I grew up, and truly one of the Canadian legends in journalism, passed away yesterday at the age of 92. Nathan, thanks for joining me this afternoon. Just your personal reflections on Lloyd.
31: Hey, Deb, thanks for having me. A legend. So I worked at CP24 and worked here at CTV Toronto. He, of course, had retired by the time I got here. He was national. So I wouldn't say that there's a hierarchy, but working CTV national, it's a bigger deal, of course, than working CTV local. But we're still part of the same team. So when I got the job here back in 2020, it was announced in 2019, Lloyd Robertson, who I'd met before and had pleasant exchanges, he was one of the first to send me a congratulations via email. And I'm not sure who decided or who offered, but we met for coffee. So we meet for breakfast, and it's like you're talking to this legend whose approval you want. And generally speaking, in the business that I'm in, I'm not seeking people's approval except for a small handful of people who you just look up to and you really want their blessing.
13: Right.
31: And you want to pick their brains. And I firmly believe the best advice and the only advice I'll take is from people who've done this job and do this job extremely well. I want to hear what they have to say. And I'm not suggesting that no one else has anything of any importance to offer me, but I listen most keenly to people like Lloyd. So we're sitting down, you know, different generations, different backgrounds, and we're just connecting. I just picked his brain. How'd you get into the business? Why'd you get into the business? What was it like? What advice would you give me? And he was just charming, funny, perfect gentleman, giving me just really more reassurance. I can't even remember exactly what he said, but he just reassured me that I was going to do well, that he had watched me all the time. He's seen me grow, which was true. I'd come a long way. And he just thought that I was in the right place and it was really perfect, and how much he's noticed me sort of perfecting this art form called anchoring. And it really is an art form. You're not just, you know, like a deer in the headlights talking. It's an art form that he is a master of. So I was just asking him about that. He kind of told me who to watch, what to watch, of course, himself. And it was just a great thing. Go ahead.
13: No, I just, that's funny, yeah, that you said it that way.
31: Right. And then he told me, I guess, things about the business that he wanted to improve on and things that he had done, like promoting diversity, gender equality, things like that. Some of his altruistic goals, and I shared mine, which might not have been exactly the same, but there might be this misconception that people who work in the business have sort of these rose-colored glasses and think the business is just perfect and they want to be a part of it. But oftentimes, people like myself see the blind spots and the flaws and want to make this business better. It's just journalistically, as far as everything from graphics to locations to the experts that we use to the way stories are written to updating just attitudes and better reflecting the audience that we're serving and what stories that we're doing. There's so many internal debates. So we just talked a bit about that and what we're trying to achieve, and that was just the best. So then a few years later, we say, hey, we got to get together for coffee again, because I wanted to, you know, maintain the relationship and the friendship that he didn't have to give me, but he just gave me anyway, because he's just such a gentleman and he's just so graceful, because everyone wants time with him. And he just managed to give everyone time. Everyone here has a special story of connecting with him individually. And he wasn't able to make it. He'd said, hey, you know, he at the time, a couple of years ago, he was recovering from herniated disc surgery. And he was just gradually recovering. So his health was starting to decline. And then I just knew that he'd been ill, didn't have any other details. But he'll be missed. He's really just, he was a leader. And I said it earlier to someone, he was like this traditional old school broadcaster, yet he was still modern and contemporary, and he would be just as great now as he was then. He did the business did not pass him by at all. In fact, you might remember when he got into a car crash on the DVP, mm-hmm. he himself went live with a CP24 microphone, and he explained what happened in the most eloquent, simple way. And as a student of this business, and he knows I'm a student of it as well, I'm literally taking notes at what he's doing and how he's able to explain and describe and paint a picture and relate to the audience, do everything right. And it was so obvious, even though he had not been in the business for 15 years, he was still better than all of us. And I can say that freely. Yeah, go ahead.
13: As we've listened to voices, and I'm going to share some other voices talk about him. I mean, the two things that have jumped out to me, I only met him, I think, twice, and right, always in the course of actually being in the station for another purpose, and then meeting him as he was prepping for his show back in the days when I was involved in politics. But the two things that jump out that I hear consistently, which, you know, shine through on your story, is that he was just, he had an ability to make people trust him, and it was genuine. Like, there was a reason Canadians trusted his voice on their TVs and in their ears. And secondly, that there was no hierarchy for him. Everybody was someone in the business that he was gracious to, and to your story, would give time to. He saw it as part of a broad family of people who did what he loved to do for 60 years.
31: Right. And I think he understood that. And just on top of that, it was as if he understood that being Lloyd Robertson can be intimidating. So he didn't allow that to get in the way. He would be the one to break down the wall and to initiate conversation and smile and make eye contact and say hello. Because he just was so down to earth, realizing that, again, you are going to intimidate everybody because you're Lloyd friggin' Robertson. I hope I can say that on the air, right? So, yeah, he was great. And on top of that, then he would pay you a compliment. He would take time out and write you this lovely email when he noticed you might have done something right or hit all the right notes. Or he'd say, hey, Nathan, you're looking easy and natural with it. Keep up the outstanding work. Coming from Lloyd, it's like you've been knighted. You've been blessed. It really just did so much to just boost your confidence and feel like you're in the right spot, because you really, and again, there's only a small list of people whose approval I want, and he was one of them.
13: Thanks so much, Nathan, for sharing your reflections. Certainly a sad day for the broader CTV family, so appreciate you taking the time to talk about him.
31: It is my pleasure. Thanks so much, Deb.
13: Okay, Nathan will be back at 6 o'clock, no doubt, to talk about Lloyd Robertson and others as well. I want to share a couple of other reflections with you throughout the day here on News Talk 1010. Richard Krause, I didn't know until Richard started to share his story. I didn't know that Richard knew him as well as he did. Richard, of course, coming from the entertainment side of things, but he joined us earlier today on News Talk 1010. Here's Richard's reflections.
2: He was such a kind and generous person. And I think that the thing that made him great as a broadcaster, which was his ability to look into a camera and be speaking to millions of people at a time, but make it feel like he was only speaking to you, making you, you know, the subject of what, or the receiver of what he was saying, is a talent that we're losing somewhat, I think, over time. But it was the way he was in real life as well. When you met him, he focused in on you. And when you were having a conversation with him, if you were at a party or you were at an event where there's lots of people, he wasn't looking over your shoulder to see if someone more important was standing behind you. He spoke with you.
13: Again, that's Richard Krause. I just want to leave you, before we check in on traffic, with Lloyd Robertson's final sign-off. He passed away yesterday at 92.
3: I am deeply grateful to the many of you who have stayed with us through it all. 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I will see you along the way. And that's the kind of day it's been, this Thursday, September the 1st, for all of us at CTV News. Good night.
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13: There has been an alarming increase in the number of young people who are turning to Kids Help Phone in the middle of the night. In the first half of 2026, overnight text conversations were up almost a quarter, 25%, compared to the same period of time in 2025. Now, the good news is Kids Help Phone exists. The concerning news is this increase. The Canadian Mental Health Association says they are seeing the same alarming trend. Joining me to talk about this and perhaps give us some insight behind the numbers is Kids Help Phone President and CEO Rebecca Shields. Welcome to the program, Rebecca.
25: Thank you, Deb. It's so nice of you to talk to me and tell your listeners about this important story.
13: Well, let's start with Kids Help Phone, something I'm familiar with, but I perhaps not everyone is, whether they're newer to the parenting world or just haven't heard of it. I mean, tell us who you are and what you do.
25: Kids Help Phone is the most amazing service. It is the only 100% free, confidential, anonymous service for young people ages 5 to 29 that they can reach out 24/7 to talk to us about whatever they feel so that they can feel out loud whatever their issues are. Sadly, at night, as you've been saying, that we've had a lot more young people in crisis and reaching out than ever before. But it is a wonderful service just for youth.
13: And who's on the other end of the phone, or does it vary based on need and escalation, et cetera?
25: Sure. So if somebody calls our call center at 1-800-668-6868, they're going to reach one of our professional counselors. But we have over 1,500 active crisis responders who are our volunteers, plus professional staff who monitor those texting conversations that happen. And that's the numbers that we're talking about today, with that 24% increase across Canada, which is about 27% actually in Ontario. It's up a little bit higher in this province.
13: It's interesting. I was going to ask you some geography questions, so we'll get to that in a minute. So let's talk about this increase. I mean, what are the sort of types of calls that you're seeing? What do you think is behind this?
25: So the number one issue that young people reach out about is obviously stress and anxiety and worries. And that comes in all shapes and sizes. I mean, certainly young people who have the least amount of power and are the most vulnerable are impacted by all the things that we're all impacted by. So whether that be the impact of AI and they're looking at the future and the loss of jobs, whether they're looking at climate change, forest fires, flooding, whether they're looking at the geopolitical issues that we're all facing. Youth unemployment, as you know, is at a record high, and they can, you know, haven't been able to find the jobs. Or maybe it's school pressure, relationship issues, all of those things that they are trying to navigate in a world with social media, with isolation, with economic pressure on families and the rising cost of living. They feel it all and they're stressed. And many of them are in complex situations where they end up in crisis and they're reaching out. Thank God that Kids Help Phone is there to support them when they need us the most.
13: So talk a little bit about that, because obviously if it wasn't there, there wouldn't be someone on the other end of the phone, and that could be crucial. That could be literally life or death for a teenager. But, I mean, they reach out, obviously, for help, so they recognize they're in some form of trouble or crisis. What are they generally looking for? Just a voice, or does it go beyond that?
25: So every situation is different, but, you know, Deb, let me tell you some stories because I think it might illustrate it. You know, I was talking to some of our crisis responders and I asked them, tell me about an experience that you are proud of. And one of them told me about a young boy who reached out, who ended up being sexually exploited online, found out that he was being threatened of a picture AI generated of him naked that was going to be shared with his friends. And he was so scared and feeling ashamed and didn't know what to do and just needed somebody to talk to and talk through what his plan was. Another situation is just somebody who was going through a breakup and didn't know what to do. 78% of all young people who reach out are telling Kids Help Phone something that they've never told somebody else. So they're reaching out to us when they need somebody to listen to them, when they're dealing with complex situations. We talked about stress and anxiety being the number one issue. Relationships are the second. Depression's the third. And I'm very sad to say that suicide and suicidal ideation is the fourth. Many young people are feeling a sense of hopelessness these days. And as I said, they're the ones with the least power. I think this is a canary in the coal mine situation for all of us to think about, who are caring adults in this world about the future and the challenges that young people are facing.
13: I'm chatting with the president and CEO of Kids Help Phone, Rebecca Shields, about more interactions with Canadian youth and the Kids Help Phone. As I said at the outset, the good news is the Kids Help Phone is there. The bad news is, or the concerning news, is that we've had such an increase even year over year. You mentioned geography and that Ontario numbers are up even more. I mean, are there other things that you're getting from who you're talking to? And I appreciate it's anonymous, but from what your responders are gleaning, I mean, is it male, female? Is there, is it a younger than you've been seeing? Is it older than you've been seeing? Anything that you can tell us sort of in the dynamics and the demographics of these individuals?
25: Yeah, sure. So Kids Help Phone certainly helps with a range of young people from 5 all the way up to 29. We've certainly, so in Toronto, we've seen a 19% increase, but then across Ontario, it's been 27%. It's telling us, and we are sometimes, when we look at those conversations, what are the things that they're thinking about? The forest fires, people being displaced from their home often drives a lot of concern. We certainly saw, we always see an increase around school and exams and families. When things escalate and costs go up, we see increases as well. Those numbers change a lot depending on the age. You know, certainly when we have young people who are in high school or in transitions, some of their conversations are going to be really different than what we experience when we're supporting people who are in universities and when they need to reach out to us and the experiences of transitions that they're feeling or the lack of the job market. So it does change. What I can tell you is that, you know, many of them, as I said, are reaching out, telling us something that they've never told another person. About 58% of those people are telling us about identity issues and figuring out who they are as young people. And some of that is, a lot of that, again, is about relationships. They're also dealing with human trafficking and being groomed and exploitation and social media and all of the things that are coming at them and that they're just trying to understand and make sense of in this world.
13: You know, as a parent, it's just so concerning because you think, how's my kid doing? And obviously we think that each and every day, particularly when you've got, as I do, a teen and a preteen. I mean, you worry that they are feeling some of the things you just talked about and yet maybe don't know that there is help to reach out. And they don't, unfortunately, as much as I wish that were not the case, they don't always want to talk to their parents.
25: Well, that's really true, right? So young people, and this is, I think, one of the gifts of Kids Help Phone, is that Kids Help Phone is for young people. It is the one place that is anonymous, that's confidential, that they can reach out to for free 24/7 for somebody to listen to whatever it is that's on their mind so that they can feel out loud. This is really important because often we have situations where they're not ready to tell their parents and they need a caring adult to help them think through this. And tell another story of a young woman who called, and unfortunately she had been seriously sexually assaulted. And she just sat on the phone for over 45 minutes, just trying to figure out how to have that conversation. She talked about her family. She talked about other things. And at the end, we were able to help her just figure out how to share that information, to take that first step. All of us often need somebody to help us before we can tell the people that we're closest to some of the things that are the most difficult, especially young people who are often told that they're responsible for things that, or they feel responsible for things that aren't even their fault. And so that bridge that Kids Help Phone provides is a lifeline, as you said, to so many kids across Canada.
13: And we've all been there in the night when you can't sleep and the worry seems worse and the loneliness seems worse. So I think that, I don't know that that explains the rise, but it certainly explains why kids would reach out. Rebecca Shields, CEO and president of Kids Help Phone, give us the number one more time.
25: Sure. So the texting number is 686868. And if you want to talk to one of our counselors, it's 1-800-668-6868.
13: Thanks for your time, Rebecca. Appreciate it.
25: Thank you.
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13: People are wondering what's behind this. Do you think this is a big deal?
30: You're listening to News Talk 1010, Toronto. Maria was walking to get a coffee when it hit her. A job fell out of the sky. It landed directly on Maria.
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13: I'm not as critical of the Carney government. I was about to say I'm rarely congratulatory of them, but I'm not as critical of them as I certainly was the Trudeau government. I have actually found one or two things that I'm not only not critical of, but actually have applauded them for. And one of those was changes they announced earlier this year to the interim federal health program. And this is the program that provides health care for asylum seekers, refugees who come to Canada. And effective May, beginning of May, you may recall, was two additional things that would be charged to refugees and asylum seekers. One is a $4 per prescription or a renewal charge So paying a little bit for getting drugs that are otherwise free. And the second was a 30% copayment on health services, assisted devices, and medical supplies. So things like physiotherapy and, as I said, assistive devices, feeding tubes, we're told, are part of that. Some of the things that you need when you have usually a long-term, but sometimes a short-term medical condition. And the reason I applauded them for it is twofold. The program had become very, very expensive given the Trudeau government's immigration policies and openness on the asylum and refugee side. And secondly, if you are self-employed, if you don't have a low enough income to qualify for provincial programs, chances of a taxpayer paying for someone else to get a service like this and yet not be eligible for it themselves were really high. And so I thought it was a good program, applauded it several times. Well, today we found out through the Toronto Star that the government has backtracked on a little bit of those changes. They came in May. We're now just at the beginning of August, and they've already made a change. Joining me to give us an update on these new changes to the new changes is Giddy Mammon, Managing Partner and Immigration Lawyer at Mammon Sandilek, LLP. Welcome to the program, Giddy.
0: Thanks for having me.
13: So what do we know

0: 4 years later, we're already at 896 million. That's over four times what we were paying in a period of 4 years. And that's because, you know, the eligibility expands. We have more refugees coming. They stay here longer because the board is so backed up with intake. People get to stay on IFH until, you know, their hearing is done and they've been determined to be a refugee or not to be a refugee. And that process is just backed up like trains. So it's costing us more.
1: Do you have a sense, Giddy, like how long it takes for a refugee claim to be heard? I think you and I spoke about this before.
0: Okay, so you have to understand that a person could be here a long time before they actually make a claim.
1: Right.
0: But once they make the claim, before they get to the first stage, which is a hearing before the Refugee Protection Division, right now it's taking over 2 years.
1: Wow.
0: So they're just sitting here while the Canadian government is dishing out money for their health care. And some people come to Canada sort of, they've delayed in getting health care because it wasn't available or whatever. Now that they're in IFH, they catch up and they do a lot of things to, because it's covered. But it's not a two-year cycle. That's when the RPD makes a decision. You can appeal that decision to the Refugee Appeal Division. And if that doesn't work out, you can apply to the federal court for judicial review. And so you can easily tack on another couple of years before we even get fancy with humanitarian applications and stays of removal. So you're looking at a commitment of about 4 or 5 years to cover the health care of an enormous number of people. In 2022, we saw 70,000 people in the backlog. In 2026, we're like up to 300,000 people.
1: Oh my God.
0: For a hearing. So, So
1: both the numbers and the length of time are putting the upward pressure, getting close to $1 billion on the interim federal health program.
0: Yeah, you know what bothers me is that when people are reading the story, they say, well, you know, they've got to pay $4 for a prescription or something. We're not talking $4 a prescription. That's not the problem. The problem is we have an intake that we cannot manage. We can't hire enough board members to hear these cases. We cannot hire enough refugee hearing officers to work these cases. There's federal court judges that are needed to make decisions, and we just can't hire enough of these people, and so the system just gets stuck, and this number is going to keep on going up. And we're Canadians. We don't like to see people in our midst, you know, who have a medical condition and they can't get medical supplies, they can't get prescriptions. And if you don't give them supplies, they're going to have to stay in a hospital in an emergency ward or being taken care of because they can't take supplies home because they can't afford them. So it's a big problem, and you can't just solve it by eliminating a $4 charge for prescription or adding one. You're not even scratching the surface of the problem.
1: Although I will just say from a public policy perspective, I don't know how you can ask Canadians who pay federal taxes to support a program for support that they don't get, as I said at the outset. So if I'm self-employed, I pay my federal taxes, but I don't have access to prescription drug plan, or I don't have access to supports for chiropractic or physiotherapy, or, you know, even a feeding tube or whatever the situation might be, I do think it's more than just a drop in the bucket from a public policy perspective to ask people to pay for that.
0: Yeah, first of all, you know, Canadians should never have less coverage than someone who's not a Canadian. I mean, if you pay into the tax system, you should get at least, if not better, care than someone else who doesn't. But what people are not talking about also is the question of, is this a needs-based system? The fact that a person has made a refugee claim doesn't mean they can't afford certain

0: things. A lot of them come here, they get a work permit, and they're working good jobs. They can make money. They could be entrepreneurs. They've got 3-4 years. Our assumption is that they have no money, no resources. So this system is not even needs based.
1: That's a great
0: obviously,
1: point.
0: Obviously, a lot of people, of course, will need this until they're eligible for OHIP. But you can't tell me that every single person that comes as a refugee can't afford to pay the full cost of their prescription.
1: Giddy Mammon, thank you so much for joining me. He is the managing partner and immigration lawyer at Mammon Sandiluk LLP. He's my go-to for all questions about our immigration system. Thanks so much for your insight, Giddy. Appreciate it.
0: Thanks for having me, Deb. Be well.
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9: Good evening, I'm Patricia Singh. Some of the stories we're following in the newsroom this hour. Toronto police have arrested and charged a 32-year-old Toronto man following the murder of his partner. Working with international and national policing partners, Abdul Ghaffari was located and arrested. Ghaffari is accused of killing his partner at the time, 30-year-old Hamanshi Karana. Her body was found at a residence early in the morning on December 20th last year after police began a missing person investigation. Ghaffari has been charged with first-degree murder. The OPP continued to investigate after a pedestrian was fatally struck on Highway 404 this morning. Just before 6 a.m., officers responded to reports of a male pedestrian walking on the highway near Finch Avenue. Shortly after, it was reported that a transport truck had struck the pedestrian in the southbound lanes. Investigators believe the individual may have been struck by additional vehicles that did not remain on scene. Officers are appealing to any drivers who may have traveled through the area around the time of the collision to inspect their vehicles for damage and come forward if they believe they may have been involved. Foul play is not suspected, but investigators would like to speak with all involved drivers to assist with this investigation. In health news, measles data from the World Health Organization shows that Canada has half the number of confirmed cases as the United States, despite having a population only about one-tenth the size of its neighbor, who says 47,459 measles cases have been confirmed across the Americas as of July 18th, which is three times higher than the total reported cases all of last year in the region. The United States has 2,260 of those cases, while Canada has confirmed 1,107. The WHO says the disease has claimed 45 lives so far this year in the Americas, largely in Guatemala and Mexico. It says in an alert that the Americas need to strengthen their vaccination, surveillance, and rapid outbreak response measures amid rising measles cases across the region. The organization says North and South America are seeing their highest numbers of confirmed cases in more than two decades. Stay up to date wherever you go. 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News Talk 1010 weather, partly cloudy tonight with a 70% chance of showers early this evening and a risk of a thunderstorm. That will all clear overnight with a low of 17. Lots of sunshine on tap for tomorrow. Daytime high 28, 33 with high humidity. Monday, cloudy with a 60% chance of showers and a high of 26. And we're back to sunny skies on Tuesday with a high of 28. Right now, it's 28 degrees. And for these stories and more, go to ctvnewstoronto.ca.
10: 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Today on the show, Ariana Grande announced she'll be stepping back from the spotlight after intense public scrutiny over her body. Is commenting on her thinness any of our business? And is the Met Gala courting controversy for 2027? We debate the choice to celebrate designer John Galliano despite his problematic past. 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Plus, you've been packaged out. What should you do? Mistakes to avoid and moves to make with money expert Robin Thompson. It all starts now on The Social Podcast.
11: Welcome to The Social. Joining us today is the host of the NFL on TSN and the producer here on The Social, Kate McKenna. So we're starting with Ariana Grande. The star stunned fans by announcing she's stepping back from the public eye and dropping out of a London musical after wrapping her Eternal Sunshine tour next month. So a rep for Ariana told People magazine that she wants to leave on a high note, both healthily and happily, after her appearances led to endless ongoing public scrutiny. So concerns over her appearance intensified after the release of her latest music video, Petal. So, I feel like this is a conversation we've had a number of times on the show, but we want to have it again because something about this maybe feels a little different. Mm-hmm. Is commenting on her thinness any of our business?
12: No. Oh, boy. Okay, well, you guys are very definite about it. I am struggling. I'm struggling, you know why? Because I was an entertainment reporter back in the Lindsay Lohan, Britney Spears, Whitney Houston era, and I'm embarrassed to say we were, and by we, I mean the industry, we were vicious, and we were very insensitive with these women who were struggling with addiction and with their childcare, with everything, and we talked about them like it was a joke. And we've learned a lot since then. And then more recently, we have actor Chadwick Boseman, who was struggling with colon cancer, and before he didn't tell anybody, but before his death, a lot of people had a lot of negative things to say, and they jumped to conclusions and told him to get off the crack pipe and, you know, get off the drugs, and only to later on realize that they were so wrong. So we've learned, but at the same time, I'm seeing Ariana, someone who's been in the spotlight since she was a little kid, and we've seen the progression and we've seen the changes, and I feel like as much as I don't want to talk about someone's body, we also cannot not talk about it and normalize this. Because I don't know about you, but I'm noticing a lot of bodies, a lot more bodies in Hollywood who are adopting this type of frame, which feels alarming. And we're not talking about an Ozempic, you've lost 10, 15 pounds. We're talking about something that feels a little bit more dangerous.
11: I think that's precisely what people who were talking about it online, they were doing it out of the idea that it shouldn't be normalized, that young people are going to see those images and equate it with healthiness, equate it with normalcy, and that was their concern.
9: Well, to the point where Instagram actually put a label on that Petal video and linked to eating disorder resources.
11: Really?
9: Yeah, wow. They are taking steps because I think they're concerned about the message that this could send young people.
13: Well, it's interesting. I mean, I have so many conflicting thoughts around this. In general, I do not think we should be commenting on people's bodies, period, full stop. Having said that, I have been watching with increasing alarm so many bodies in the world of the internet and just thinking to myself, what kind of an example are we setting for young girls as you're seeing these people shrink more and more? My sister happens to be a therapist and she works a lot with people with eating disorders though. And I asked her, I was like, what do you think about this? Like she's a mom of a daughter as well. And just like concerns around all that. But she said specifically that what people don't understand is that your comments on people's bodies, whether they're positive or negative, can really profoundly impact people who already have a biological or a social vulnerability to eating disorders. So even if you're well-meaning and you're thinking you're saying something, oh, you look great, girl, or I'm really concerned about you, neither one of those comments actually help in any meaningful way for somebody who has an eating disorder. So that was something that I had to sit with for a minute. Yeah, go ahead.
11: Well, I certainly don't comment on anyone's body, but I have to admit, in this instance, seeing these images all week, and I was relieved that other people do. And it was a Washington Post columnist who sort of said, what if these conversations save someone else's life?
12: Yeah.
11: You know, I highly doubt that Ariana is going to be going through and reading every comment, but there will be a lot of young women who will be.
9: Do you think, to get back to your point, Andrea, at the beginning when you mentioned the stars that you covered in the past and the way we treated them, do you think there's a collective guilt? We saw Amy Winehouse spiral, and we didn't necessarily step in. Do you think that's part of it?
12: I think that's a huge part of it. I think we're all looking at it through a different, because, you know, hindsight is 20/20. We're all looking at it like we don't want to get it wrong again. No one wants to be, especially now, because people can look at your comment and the day, the time, the year that you made it and go, remember when you said this about this person and now they've passed away. So how do you feel about that? And I think we're all very concerned. And you know what? To your point, I think I would probably, I'm going to be admit, I would probably comment on some of those posts if not for the platform that I'm on. Because I know it carries a different weight if I chime in, but I do want to say, yeah, this is not looking great. Like, how can she be on stage? How are we all looking at the same
13: thing
12: and we're okay with it?
13: We have someone on our team who actually saw her perform in Montreal on the weekend, and this person said that actually she looked great. She looked happy. She looked like that she had...
11: She gained weight since the music video.
13: That music video would have been filmed before.
12: Yeah.
13: So there is a world in which perhaps she is taking the steps and she has people around her supporting her. I just think it's so hard to be in the public eye, period, when you have a body.
11: Well, and when you mentioned people around her supporting her, there's also an inherent tension there too, right? Because she is surrounded by people who, while they may be well-meaning, also have a vested interest in her continuing to work.
12: Mm-hmm. Yeah, because everybody's living off of Ariana Grande. When she's on tour, there are a good 200 people who are part of that crew, and everybody's feeding their family off of her being on that stage. So it's a tricky situation, but I'm glad we had that conversation. Mm-hmm. But let's move on to another conversation, which I have a lot of opinions about. Spider-Man has once again lured in big box office numbers. The brand new day starring Tom Holland actually broke records, bringing in $360 million domestically opening weekend, beating out Avengers Endgame. And there have been nine Spider-Man movies and three separate male leads. And it seems audiences still can't get enough of the Spider-Man. All right, so is Hollywood lacking originality, or are we to blame for the nine Spider-Man movies? Who's chicken or the egg?
11: Yeah, chicken or the egg.
12: Wow. Right? Wow. Who is it? Is it us or them?
13: I think it's a bit of both. Yes. Like, it's a little bit of both. I mean, it's a complicated thing. The business world of movies is changing too. So, but I mean, I'm a fan of the Marvel Universe, and I'm a fan of Spider-Man in particular. Like, I actually think that there's a lot of really universal themes that these types of stories end up telling. And
12: what's that? Like, and what is that story?
13: Well, in this case, I mean, there are Derek Forgy and I were talking this morning about how there are a lot of like these stories where it involves a man who happens to be bestowed with a lot of power,
11: a lot of wealth
13: in many cases, and they go out and they use their powers for good. I think given the world that we live in right now, people need more of those
12: stories. Okay, I agree with you, but do we need nine of them?
13: It's like episodic TV. Right? You watch an hour of an episode, and then you keep on going with it for many
11: Someone's
13: years.
11: Going, right?
14: Yeah. I mean, I'm going. Last two movies I saw were Toy Story 5 and Paw Patrol 2. So that sounds like, I think you need to know. But listen, I don't think we are lacking originality. I think we're lacking money. You know how expensive movies are right now?
11: Yeah.
14: I feel like more and more people, if they're going to spend going to the theater, they're going to spend on something they know is good, or at least they know what to expect.
11: And same with studios, right? They're going to spend on a movie.
12: The studios are risk adverse, that is true, but I don't think it is us who wants it. I think they are feeding this to us because they know it's a for sure thing, because this is what the studios always do. They put something out, we like, and they go, okay, let's make this 100 more times.
11: Yeah.
12: Fast and the Furious, Spider-Man. This is what they do, but they're not always right, because I'll give you an example. The movie Get Out. Do you guys remember that movie?
11: Yes.
12: Jordan Peele. That movie cost like under $5 million to make. They projected it might make $20 million. Well, surprise, surprise, it almost made $300 million.
11: Yeah.
12: Which to me is proof that the audience is there. We want an original story. We love those things. But they just keep feeding us this thing because it's, you know what? It's easy. Because if you're a parent, you want to sit down and you want to watch a movie that's not hardcore sex or political, Spider-Man is your way to go because it's nice and sweet and we all like Tom Holland. But it's not. But it's not necessarily we would watch other movies. When other movies come out, we do go to support them.
11: I don't think it necessarily follows that familiar material has to be unoriginal. Take The Odyssey. You guys heard of that one? Its IP is almost 3,000 years old. Do you know what I mean? And right now, that epic poem is back on bestseller lists. Do you know what I mean? And classicists are having this moment. I think it's so thrilling to see, particularly with that movie, that there are people debating it. They're debating the structure. They're debating the dialogue. They're debating the script. And we haven't... I feel like we haven't had that in a movie for a long time.
12: Yeah. Question. And does Spider-Man elicit the same type of juicy conversation?
11: No. No, but it's a lot of fun. It's a lot of fun.
12: Yeah. Agreed.
11: No?
12: Agreed.
11: And it's making money. It's making money
12: it
11: for
12: is,
11: maybe
12: it,
11: smaller,
12: that it is doing.
11: More heartfelt projects.
12: Yeah.
11: Oh, that's me. Mel's not here, so I'm moderating today. Oh, bold lip in her honor. So this is what she would do. She would say, it's time for a quick break. And then the 2027 Met Gala theme has been revealed, and it's causing a lot of controversy. We'll tell you why when we get back.
10: 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We dive into it next. Don't miss it.
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10: 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Your hosts, Cynthia Lois, Andrea Bain, and Jess Allen are back now alongside special guest, host of the NSL on TSN and producer here at The Social, Kate McKenna. Kate, take it away.
3: The Met Gala theme will center around the work of designer John Galliano, who was fired from Dior and charged with two hate crimes in 2011 after making anti-Semitic and racist slurs at a Paris cafe. Now, at the time, Galliano blamed his actions on addictions to prescription drugs and alcohol, and he's since sought treatment and worked with Jewish community leaders to educate himself on anti-Semitism. Now, former Vogue editor Anna Wintour said Galliano's career is not defined by one moment, and the exhibit will grapple with all of it. So what do you make of the Met Gala's decision to celebrate John Galliano?
4: It is controversial. Do you know what? I think I would be okay if he were the subject just of the exhibition portion. Mm. You know how the Met Gala, it's attached to an actual exhibition, mm-hmm. and then they have the party to celebrate that exhibition and raise a lot of money. The exhibition part, you know, I do believe that a museum is capable of nuance. So that would be kind of appropriate for him as a subject matter. But the gala feels like a celebration.
5: It feels it like is.
4: You're right. It doesn't just feel like it. He is. It's like, here is tonight's hero. And while I think people are capable of redemption, that feels like you're actually coronating him with fashion's biggest prize.
5: Yeah.
4: You know what I mean?
5: Yeah, I hear what you're saying. It's like forgiveness is one thing. Celebrating is something feels
4: That's
5: very different. And, you know, thanks to a wonderful little show called Fashion Television, that's how I found John Galliano, and I fell in love with his work because he is a brilliant designer. And it was heartbreaking for me, as a fan of his, when that whole scandal went down and to hear the things that came out of his mouth. And I know that, you know, you got to give people a chance, and he has, as you just mentioned mm-hmm. in the intro, he has sought, you know, redemption, and he's also sought, like, forgiveness, and I understand all of that. But I can't help but think about my Jewish brothers and sisters who would be at the Met Gala on that evening and know that he is still, he said those things, and yes, it's been some time, but you don't forget when you're faced with that kind of racism.
4: Do you think they would turn down their invitation?
5: I don't know. It just puts them, to me, it puts them in a very tricky situation to be at the Met Gala and to interview him, like, I don't know, whatever their jobs may be, and to be around that and to have everybody celebrating mm-hmm. and talking about him, but in the back of your mind, you're like, yes, but this man also celebrated Hitler. So mm-hmm. how am I supposed to forget that? And mm-hmm. I just think about those people. And also, Anna Wintour says something very, very interesting. You just gave one of her quotes, but she also called him uniquely deserving. And I'm going to argue with her, mainly because she's not in front of my face, because I'd be afraid of her otherwise. I'd be like, really, Anna? From far away. But I'm like, there's Tom Ford, Vivian Westwood, Azzedine Alaia. There were other people that you could have, you know, celebrated on that night. So I don't necessarily agree with her, but don't tell her I said that.
3: Well, that was my initial reaction, too, was it sets a low bar for the fashion industry, right? That this is the person that you're celebrating as the best in fashion.
5: But they did call Lagerfeld a few years ago, and he was also problematic.
3: And I would probably criticize that, too. But yeah. I think what stood out in terms of what you said, Andrea, was I, too, thought about the people harmed by his words. Yeah. And then I realized when they were conceptualizing this, Anna Wintour, Galliano, met with Jewish leaders
4: yes.
3: and rabbis in the Jewish community. And they said they found his words sincere. And they said a core tenet of Jewish faith is second chances. So they said mm-hmm. this is an opportunity to be perhaps productive in terms of educating the world about anti-Semitism at a moment in time where it is critical that everyone learn it. I'm not sure if that will be the case, but I'd like to take a page from you and think that maybe if anyone is capable of doing that, a museum is.
5: Yeah. I found it interesting. Yeah. The one other thing that I found interesting is that I was reading an article where Diane von Furst
6: Furstenberg was interviewed. She's obviously a famous designer. She's also the daughter of a mother who was in Auschwitz and survived. And she called Galliano, quote, the most talented designer of all time. And she said that his work deserves the most recognition. And she did address, she said, as far as the unfortunate behavior years ago, it was not acceptable in any ways. She did agree that he has spent years and a lot of time asking for forgiveness. And he should continue to be aware of that and show sincere and true apologies. So I guess it goes back to what you said originally. If this is an evening where, as we know, a lot of celebrities show up, mm-hmm. and they try to dress on the theme and they try to like play homage, how is that experience going to weave its way into the acknowledgement and the forgiveness? And what happens? What does that look like?
4: Yeah.
6: And how? But maybe again, maybe it will inspire interesting conversations and acknowledgements. My fear is though, what we've seen in the past is the journalists who are on those red carpets. It's very superficial.
7: You get muzzled. Yeah. You get muzzled and you get told, hey, you're on this carpet, you cannot ask these questions, or you're off the carpet and you'll never be back on the carpet. That's the reality.
6: So we're
7: going
6: to have to stay tuned to see how it's all handled.
4: Someone wrote to Slate saying they're fed up with family members who are peeing in their pool. They say they're sick of adjusting the chemicals after their little nieces and nephews drop by and don't want them over anymore. But the wife says they should just deal with it. So who's in the right here?
6: The wife.
4: The wife? The
8: Their nieces and nephews are as young as 3 years old.
4: Okay.
8: If you don't want kids to pee in a pool, don't have a pool.
6: Oh, I hear you.
8: They're three.
6: I know. I mean, three, I still think you're old enough to at least scare them. Like, when I was a kid, they told this story to all of us, which was, I don't know if anyone had this story told to them. If you pee in the pool, it was something like you can see it.
8: It's dying.
4: Shame.
6: I believed it. So that kept me from ever peeing in the pool.
4: Well, that's why I like the advice columnist actually said, like, this is an opportunity for the husband to be the cool uncle to all these nieces and nephews.
8: And say what?
7: How is he being cool?
4: Hey, guys, look at your cool uncle. Peeing in the pool is not cool. You know what I mean? Let's not pee, because you're uncool if you pee in the pool.
7: No, I don't think I don't know if that performance...
4: That would be effective for me.
7: I don't know if that performance is going to work on a real cool peer. But I am on the side of this husband, because you know what? Okay, first of all, an in-ground pool, it's expensive. It's roughly between $50,000 and $100,000. I'm not spending that kind of coin so your little kid can come and use it as a toilet. I'm sorry. I don't care how old they are. Because here's the deal. We all know, like, when you go to a public pool, I just accept that there are Band-Aids and urine sadness and depression in that pool, and I just put it out of my mind because I'm on vacation. But my personal pool, and you're an invited guest, and you're just letting it all rip in there every single time.
6: Here's what
7: I'm making
6: on
7: pool
6: this.
7: To let you do it?
6: Like, a three-year-old, you can start to understand, but, like, when they're babies, and you're going to ban the babies?
4: He's peeing all the time.
7: How about we have a little side pool? You know the kiddie pool? You put them in a little side pool.
8: But also, are you never having a party with adults who drink all day? I'm convinced if you have a party with booze and adults, somebody's peeing in that pool. I'm sorry.
4: Oh, I have never
8: I've never peed in a pool. I've absolutely peed in lakes and oceans. But after a lot of beers, you don't think you have that guest, that random person who's like, well,
7: Kate,
8: it happens.
7: I feel like you can't say that you don't pee in a pool while you are vehemently defending the people who pee in the pool. I feel like you definitely have peed in a pool. Because you know too much, and you are too defensive for the pool peers. Sorry, girl.
8: Listen, I've said a lot on this show. I've never peed in a pool, but I always pee in a lake. I always pee in an ocean. It feels so good.
4: I know. Yeah,
8: it feels so good.
7: Yeah, does it feel good, Kate? I'm sure it does.
8: So good.
7: Okay. We're going to go with that.
9: 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We debate next.
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10: 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Your hosts, Cynthia Loist, Andrew Bain, and Jess Allen are back now, alongside co-host Melissa Grello. Jess, take it away.
4: Okay, let's move it along. John Cena got...
8: Cena.
4: I said John Cena got candid at San Diego Comic-Con about his 2 hair transplants. He told People magazine that the transplants, quote, totally changed my life. He says he owes it to all the WWE fans because they held him accountable vegetable with signs that read, "The Bald John Cena." He went on to say that his fans don't let you get away with phoning it in because that's what a good support system does. So, how much of an impact do other people's comments have on your appearance? A lot or a little?
0: I think I just want to call right out of the gate. It's really funny how Hollywood treats men versus women who are getting stuff done. I was trying to read the comments, and he's saying all my fans held me accountable, and yet there was this beautiful piece in People magazine, and they were applauding him for being so brave and vulnerable and decreasing the stigma of men who are losing their hair. I'm like, you know, when Kris Jenner got a facelift, that's not the treatment that she got.
4: No.
0: You know, Hollywood is very different at how we treat men who are dealing with aging. It's like, this is a brave thing for you. How confident of you. It's as if we're okay with men who are trying to fight aging, but we're not okay with women who are trying to fight aging.
4: Yeah.
0: Like, to me, I mean, listen, I'm not saying, listen, hair loss for men, that's tough for some men. I'm not saying that that's not a problem. I'm just saying the way we treat people who do things about it cosmetically very differently.
1: Yeah. Interesting.
4: Well,
1: no, I just feel like that's a whole, it opens up a whole can of worms where I wasn't going to go. But I don't know if those are exactly equivalent, even though I understand what you're saying. Like, I feel like one is about aging and the natural things that happen during age. And with balding, it's not always, you've said yourself, like,
0: 85% of men have male pattern baldness. So
1: isn't it sometimes aging. Inspired by like a lot of the things that they take when they're in wrestling and things
0: can
1: like
0: be?
1: That?
0: Can
1: yeah. Anyway, yeah. Yeah. That, I'm not going to go down that road.
4: Does it have an impact on
1: personally,
4: you?
1: Personally, no. Random people. I a lot of people know that I cut some bangs in December out of a.
0: Oh my God!
3: All these
1: time.
3: Bangs. Yeah. I'm never going to stop hearing about these bangs.
1: And the bangs came in, and then people as recently as last week were like, "I am so disappointed in you that I'm not seeing you wearing your bangs." And I found it hilarious and a bit sad. Someone was disappointed at me, but the truth is...
3: But is it going to make you bring your bangs back?
1: It's not going to make me bring my bangs back, guys. They're a bit of a pain in the butt to maintain. So maybe they'll be hurt, maybe they won't, but I'm not going to let people...
4: Oh.
1: Yeah. I know what I like.
3: I don't know. I had a different take with the John Cena situation because, okay, first of all, I'm not going to even get into, as a dark-skinned black woman, all the things that have been said to me. That's a whole special we could do. But I think it's interesting as a man who you look at on paper or just look at it in person and be like, you have all the things that every man wants. You're 6'1", you have height, you're successful, you're worth $80 billion, you have fans, you have fame, you have all your dreams came true, but a little bit of male pattern baldness and people pointing it out has you feeling the way women feel all the time. But I think men, but you may not cap about this part, because I think it's a little bit harder for men when they don't like something about themselves and they want to change it. Now hear me out. Now take rapper Cardi B. Since she's become famous, she has changed a lot of things about herself. Her nose, her teeth, her lips, her boobs, her bum, everything has changed. But who talks about it? Nobody. We just kind of normalize it because as women, if you don't like it and you have money, you change it. Whereas there is a soccer player. He's a very famous soccer player. His name is Vinny Jr. He played for Brazil in the FIFA World Cup. This is Vinny. Vinny, right after Brazil was eliminated from FIFA, he went to see a surgeon and got chin surgery. Now, the reason why he got this is a lot of his fans, who are relentless and mean, much like the John Cena fans, were talking about his chin. He doesn't have a very prominent chin. So as soon as he had an opportunity, he went and had the surgery. Now there are double the amount of comments of people going, Vinny, what did you do to yourself? Vinny, what did you do to yourself?
0: He can't win.
1: So it's like, you guys are almost contradicting each other.
3: Yeah, I think it's
1: you
3: harder for men.
1: You guys are actually saying that it's harder for men.
3: I think it's harder for men if they change.
1: Women. So maybe it's hard for both, depending on what you're at. I don't know.
3: Yeah.
4: Well, does anyone, if you get a comment about your appearance, make you want to double down on the way that you look and not change? There's something about me, I don't know where it comes from, maybe being second born, but like I remember someone once saying the comment, like, I'm so disappointed that you don't wear like a darker lipstick. And so my reaction was like, oh, okay.
3: Are you wearing any lipstick?
4: I'm not wearing lipstick. Like, I refuse to wear lipstick. Yeah. It's just something about someone, I don't know, someone telling me.
3: But don't tell them that, because then they're going to be like, you know what,
4: no,
3: I like
4: I
3: you
4: never,
3: when you.
4: I just did. I realized
3: I know.
4: That. But the idea of it's like, I'm having this game. I've gamified this, and like, I'm going to win. I'm going to show you, even though you don't know I'm playing, it's a stupid game. Like, just don't tell me what to do with myself. The way I look.
3: That's right.
0: Yeah.
4: It's gotta come from me, baby.
0: Tell me all about the things. I'll put a needle in it. It's fine. It's fine. I'm okay with that. That's just me, not for you. That's just me.
3: All right, so let's find moving to our next topic. What's the difference between codependence and love? Well, Cosmopolitan is reporting that many couples are struggling to find the right relationship equilibrium of spending time together while still maintaining their own separate interests and social lives. So the question is independence the most important trait in a relationship?
0: Yes and no.
1: Interesting. I think it's one of the most important qualities. It certainly has been in my relationship. Like, I still take vacations sometimes by myself or with friends without him. We don't do grocery shopping together. Like, there are all kinds of things. And I think part of having different interests and different lives has been one of the keys of maintaining desire and interest. Like, I still find him attractive. I still find him interesting. Yeah. And that's been 20 plus years.
0: Wow. Yeah.
1: See, I see him at a distance a lot, and we're not, like, enmeshed. Having said that, as I get closer to retirement, I sometimes think, are we going to have to take up golf or something like that?
4: Oh, because that's some sort of,
1: we don't really have any, other than watching a few shows and, like, reading tarot cards together, there aren't a lot of things that we
4: do. We're too independent.
1: Okay. So we might need
4: to revisit
1: joint activities. Not a lot of joint activities, so
4: you
1: guys, I'm open to ideas.
4: Oh, I'll give you an idea.
1: Okay, all right.
4: I don't know if Jason's like this, but Ryan recently got me dance lessons for my birthday, so we're gonna do Latin and ballroom dancing together.
0: We did this. I love this for you.
1: No, we did. We did do that before our wedding, and it was a nightmare. No, we did not.
4: Okay.
1: But I love this for you.
4: Yeah. I feel like independence wouldn't make my top 10 list. Like, I'd put so many other things before it, but I wonder if that's because when you have something, you kind of take it for granted. Because I don't even think about the fact that, like, I have independence in my relationship, because it's just kind of there.
1: Yeah.
4: You know, I never think about it.
2: You know, because I know Simon's at home.
4: Yeah.
2: During the day.
4: Yeah.
2: And so I'm just curious, does he seek you out more time together because you're the one out of the home all day?
4: I don't know if he's seek it out, but we just have such a rhythm, a rhythm to our relationship that when we get home, we do our work games, then we make dinner together, and then we have our dinner, and then we watch a show, and then I go to bed early.
3: Now, do you have, like, separate activities that you do? Like, he has this thing that you do, and you have your thing that you do.
4: I think occasionally, but the thing is, I do want to do things with him. I think that's one of the things when you have the independence, you know it's there, so much so that you kind of like, well, let's just do it together. I know I could do it, but I genuinely want to do it. I want to spend time with
3: him. That's interesting.
4: On the weekend.
3: That's nice.
4: Yeah.
3: I know, because I'm genuinely one of the things, I love, kind of, but one of the things that I worry about if I find that right person is losing my independence, because I've had it for so long. And a lot of the relationships that I see, including my parents and family members, is a lot of codependence. And something really interesting happened. So I've been taking all of these solo trips, and two of the trips, they're solo travelers who are traveling as a group. And what surprised me, because I assumed it was going to be a bunch of people just like me on that, as part of that group, more than half of the group were people who were in long-term relationships, both young and old, and their partners weren't with them, and it wasn't an issue. And I thought that was really interesting, because I think what's important is, like, independence is great, but I think trust and, God, what's the other one that I wanted to say?
2: Trust.
3: I think trust and respect.
2: Respect.
3: Trust and respect. Because when I came back from those trips and I told some of my friends, my married friends, I'm like, yo, there were single people, married people and people in long-term relationships on that trip. A lot of them were like, my partner would never, I would be so mad if they took a solo trip without me. And I'm like, see, that's the problem, because there's already, like, a distrust. Like, you don't trust them to just take a trip unless it's like a bachelorette party or a bachelor party. And I think that for me is the fear that I'll meet that kind of person.
2: Yeah.
4: You're going to be fine.
2: One thing that's interesting is that we're so focused on the other person, but I think my therapist told me once, only two independent people can be together.
4: Mm.
2: And there's the reason for that is you think it's for the other person, but I actually think that if you don't find your own life interesting, I don't know that other people are going to find
4: you
2: very
4: interesting.
2: I want to fall in love. I want to be in love with my own life.
3: Can
2: I
3: you give
2: stay
3: that
2: curious.
3: Speech during a wedding reception? Because there are a lot of people who are marrying because they think this person is supposed to give them the life.
2: No. That person's not going to plug that in for you.
3: Mm.
2: So I think if I'm interested in cultivating an independent life, maybe it is an activity or otherwise, not only am I interested, my partner still has, after 20 years, I'm still finding stuff out about Ryan.
4: I love that.
3: I know, those men are tricky. There's always something to learn about them.
2: Okay, so listen to this.
0: this scenario and then see what you think. There's a woman who works in a high-end jewelry, you know, store, and she wrote to the advice columnist at the Washington Post, and she says, listen, her male friend asked her, can you help me choose an engagement ring for my, you know, bride-to-be? Now, he ended up picking the friend's dream ring for his fiance. And in his admission, he says, my fiance doesn't even actually really care about jewelry, so would it bother you if your fiance did solicit a friend to help you choose your engagement ring? No, it wouldn't.
3: Nope.
0: Not if she has good taste.
8: An excellent point. I think it would bother me a little if Simon asked for help. It's like, speaking of independence, like we're both so independent and that we're not married, we're not even engaged. Mm. But, like, that idea, if we were going to do that romantic, chivalrous thing, I don't want to use the word old-fashioned getting married because a lot of people do it, mm-hmm. but if we were going to go that distance, I would want him to be chivalrous, I suppose, in picking out the ring. He also happens to have great taste in jewelry. He worked in an antique shop for, like, a decade in a consignment store, so he has such wonderful taste. I would want it to... for him to choose it.
0: From his heart.
8: From his heart.
0: I get that.
8: Mm. Isn't that
0: weird?
1: Yes. I get it. I'm with you, and that's what happened when Jason proposed to me. He did his own design. He proposed to me in the distillery, an area in Toronto that was very meaningful to us, and we got in there for a lot of restaurants. Like, he found a jeweler there, and anyway, so the thing is that I don't often wear that ring.
0: Why not?
1: It's actually a really beautiful ring. It's just not totally my style.
0: Yeah. Mm-hmm.
1: He was really thoughtful.
0: Yes.
1: And it was really romantic, but I still love that he did that. I would rather that, I think, than him going and ask, although mind you, I did last year also buy what looks like an engagement ring for myself. And so here's the thing.
3: Okay.
0: And you wear that one a lot?
1: I do wear that one a lot, but I do think that ultimately the kind of rule, I'm not a traditional person.
0: Yeah.
1: So I think the rules are off. You want to buy yourself an engagement ring? Great. If you want to tell your partner what you want exactly, great. If he wants to go to a friend, all the rules are off. Do whatever you want.
3: The rules are not off. Don't listen to that. The rules are still very much on. You know what my issue is? Okay. Throughout my life, I've never ever met or dated a guy who knew my taste, and even though God bless them, they really thought they did it. There was one time I dated this guy, and he, you know, the friendship ring stage.
0: Yeah.
3: He had a friendship ring, and I could see he was bubbling. He was so excited about giving me this ring, and he opened up the box. It was the ugliest thing I'd ever seen.
0: Oh,
3: and
0: no.
3: I gave a Meryl Streep level performance because I didn't want to break his heart. So since then, I have this thing where I'm like, if we're talking about not just a piece of jewelry, but a ring I'm expected to wear all the time. Friend, thank you very much. Fiance, thank you very much. But what I'm going to do is I'm going to send him to the store. I would have already gone to that store, picked out what I like, told the salesperson when he comes in, tell him this, but make it seem like it's his idea so we can be it very romantic. But we're not just throwing caution
0: You're
3: to the
0: okay
3: wind.
0: With that.
3: Yeah,
0: You're okay.
3: I don't need an overconfident man with no taste.
1: Taste.
0: Yeah.
1: Did you kind of guided Ryan?
0: Ryan and I both knew nothing about diamonds and engagement rings at all. And so I came into this totally blind. So I wasn't even going to go to the store. I didn't know what I liked. Mm. His mother, thank goodness, is a diamond connoisseur. She knows anything and everything to do with diamonds. Mm. And that's the luck of the draw. And she says, this is not just an engagement ring. This is an investment. This is a piece for the future. And so she sent us to her gemologist. And we did diamond lessons. You know you can do this. You can do diamond lessons and learn about it. Because if you're going to be dumping a good chunk of money,
1: mm-hmm.
0: you better know what the heck you're doing.
1: Yep.
0: It's a lot
1: what
0: of
1: you're
0: money.
1: Buying. Yeah.
0: You know what you're buying. And then in the process... he realized and I realized what I liked. So in the end, he ended up going a little rogue in a good way.
1: Okay.
0: But at least he knew what I liked.
1: Right.
0: And I learned what I like.
1: Yes.
0: And I wear her every day.
1: Yeah,
0: that's
1: you do.
0: And you sunglasses, you're the best thing.
1: Yeah.
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38: 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Your hosts, Andrea Bain and Jess Allen, are back now. Andrea, take it away.
3: All right, welcome back. According to Statistics Canada, unemployment has been creeping higher and layoffs continue to make headlines across multiple industries. But losing a job and being packaged out isn't just a financial shock, it's an emotional one too.
0: So how can you take back control when life throws you such a massive curveball? Mm. Money and leadership expert Robin Thompson is here to break it all down. Welcome back to the show, Robin. Yeah. Good to see you. I feel like when someone gets laid off, it's hard not to take it personally. Mm-hmm. Like it would be deeply affecting that way. But you say we're living through the great flattening. Mm-hmm. What is that?
3: Yeah, so the great flattening essentially is talking about organizations, and organizations feel compressed to do more with less. Mm-hmm. So fewer management roles, leaner teams, fewer specialties. So when we look at layers of organizations, given what we're going through in the economy, mm-hmm. what we're seeing is actually jobs that were done by people who are very qualified, highly talented, highly skilled. This is across the country. But what we're

0: instead. Yeah, so I've also been laid off. So it is a frightening thing to go through. And you feel like the natural reaction is to move away from fear. So you want to move away from the fear. You want to move back to certainty because it literally shakes your system. So there's going to be a few things you want to do right away. So the first thing you want to do is you want to make sure that you have the information in writing. So most companies will give you your severance package in writing. Once you have that, you want to take a look and understand, what does this mean? So get out your employment contract and your severance and take a look line by line. What's in there? It's your compensation, but it's not just your salary. It's your bonus, your benefits, your pensions, your insurance, your employee share program, your stock options. Maybe they pay for your car. Maybe they pay for your gas. What is the entire sum of your compensation? It's not just about your salary. So you need to know all of those things.
1: Yeah, I didn't think about any of that.
0: And then you need to get legal advice.
1: Okay.
2: Yeah.
0: Employment law in Canada is very complicated. And generally the first offer is first look offer. And it's usually the lowest offer.
2: Right.
0: They want you to say, I'm scared. Sign the paper. Go away.
2: Yeah.
0: No. You don't want to do that. You want to get some advice on how you make better decisions and in a time when your emotions are saying, run.
2: Yeah, exactly.
1: Yeah.
2: Oh my gosh. So if we're getting a big lump sum in a package, do you have any advice on how to not get hit hard then with taxes?
0: Yeah, so it's not about what you make, it's about what you keep. Always. And when you get severanced out, the CRA considers that to be earned income. So it's just like you're earning income from a job.
2: Okay.
0: So if you can imagine you get a big lump sum and that hits your income tax for the year, you could lose the whole top of that to taxes depending on where you are. So there's a few options. Number one, you can actually have money transferred from the severance directly into your RSP or your registered retirement savings plan.
1: Okay.
0: If you have enough room and you can afford to not have capital right away. The second one is you can ask for have a salary continuance. So essentially the salary continuance means the salary will continue over a period of time versus getting all the money at one time.
2: That's nice.
0: Or you can split it over two calendar years. If they're willing, do it over 2 years.
2: Yeah.
0: Because then you're reducing the amount you're taking in that calendar year and spreading it out so the income tax hit is lower.
1: Where were you when I got laid off? I did all the opposite of everything you were saying. I took the lump sum. Okay. So when should a person consider refusing a package, Robin?
0: Yeah, so I think that this conversation comes up quite a bit. People are shocked right away. If you've been at a job for a year or under a year, it'll be a very, it won't be as complicated to work through. But if you're looking at it and you get the ick and you feel like you've just been like, this isn't working for me, or your lawyer says don't take it, refuse it.
1: Okay.
0: Yeah, it's going to be a hard time. It's not your job to know how to negotiate through employment law. It's your job to get the best decision and best choices for yourself.
2: Yeah. Oh, I love that. That's very nicely said. So you suggest people do what is called a career inventory.
0: Yeah.
2: What is that?
0: Yeah, so when you think about a job and you think about what you've done, your job isn't who you are. It's the skills you've brought to your job. So what are the things people come to you for? So if you had a job and you did grad, you're like, what was that? Were you a great communicator? Were you a great relationship manager? Were you a connector? Were you a high performer? What did you do? Because when you start to look at what it is that you've done and you can create for yourself the value proposition that you are, that doesn't come from a job title. Confidence comes from the ability to be able to understand your capacity and your capability.
2: Wow.
1: That's some good stuff. All right. So a lot of people feel like their only goal after a layoff is to find another job. I remember when I got laid off with all of my peers, we were like, okay, we got to get another job.
2: Yeah.
1: What should we really be doing?
0: Yeah. I mean, you have to slow down. When that happens. And I think the automatic thing is to be, I want to replace this income that's now been lost. What's going to happen? Like, how do I pay my bills? Because fear is going to be alive. So allow yourself grace. Give yourself a minute to be human, reset your nervous system. But it's probably also one of the only times in life you'd be able to sit back and say, did I really like this job? Like, is this really what I want to be doing with my life right now? And you get a chance to actually say, huh, maybe I don't.
1: Yeah.
0: Maybe I can bridge into a different sector. What are the other skills that you have underneath that could be transferable? I'm a money expert, but I also talk about leadership. So my bridge is money and leadership. What's your bridge? And maybe you have that thing you've always wanted to do. You know, the scary thing, and you're like, I don't have time, I can't do it, I can't leave my job. Maybe this is the time for you to look at it and be like, this is my runway. What do I get to do now?
3: I love that. The reframing, get rid of that fear and figure out what your next step is. Yeah. Love
0: it's
3: that.
0: It's your choice. Yeah. Right?
2: Robin, that was incredible.
3: That
2: thank
3: was
2: you
3: very
2: so
3: good
2: much.
3: Advice.
2: You took some of the fear away. Yeah. Yeah. Really, really did. Thank you so much.
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7: From the National Newsroom of the Canadian Press, I'm Don Mitchell. More than 20,000 people are under provincial orders to flee an out-of-control wildfire near Summerland in BC's Okanagan tonight. A provincial state of emergency is also in effect after flames roared towards Summerland and Peachland on the shores of Okanagan Lake overnight. In an update today, Minister of Emergency Management Kelly Green empathized with fears that are affecting residents but urged them to follow evacuation orders and leave for their own safety.
8: We are facing an intense and harrowing situation in the Summerland area, and it is so difficult to be evacuated and not know when you will be able to return, not know what you'll be returning to, whether your home and your community will still be there.
7: Meanwhile, Premier David Eby said helicopters fighting fires had to be diverted at one point to aid in evacuating dozens surrounded by flames in the region.
9: Some people became trapped as conditions changed very quickly and needed to be rescued. It remains a very dynamic and threatening situation. To everyone affected, you are not alone. British Columbians are with you.
7: RCMP said in a statement that evacuations have been challenging in areas cut off by flames, including Meadow Valley west of Summerland, where a possible death has been reported. Canada's largest street festival in Toronto's Greektown neighborhood drew huge crowds today, despite safety fears tied to a recent shooting at another local street festival. Thousands flooded Danforth Avenue on day two of the Taste of Danforth amid enhanced security measures. Earlier, Toronto's police chief vowed increased security will be a thing at other major street events in the city.
10: The pledge from Toronto's police chief comes after two arrests in last month's fatal shooting at the Salsa on St. Clair Street Festival. Chief Myron Demkew has tried to reassure the city ahead of another busy weekend, headlined by the popular Greektown festival Taste of the Danforth. That festival returns after a two-year hiatus. Its organizers say they've worked with police and private security for months on what they call a comprehensive safety plan. Jason White, The Canadian Press. Toronto.
7: Average asking rents in Canada fell last month as the market stabilizes. Canadian Press reporter Michelle Zedekian has more.
11: A new report says the average national asking rent fell 4% in July compared with last year to $2,037. The latest monthly analysis from rentals.ca and UrbanNation says it's the 22nd consecutive month of year-over-year declines in the average rent being sought by landlords. Asking rents have fallen 7.5% over the past 2 years.
7: But it's the smallest year-over-year drop since February, and prices continue to rise when comparing month-to-month. Prices ticked up 0.2% from June, which was the fourth straight monthly increase. And finally, Ukraine's President Volodymyr Zelensky is in Serbia for talks on economic ties and security issues this weekend. The visit is the first by a Ukrainian president in 8 years and included talks with Serbia's President Aleksandar Vučić. The meeting happened after Russian attacks on Kyiv today and its surrounding region, killing four people. This is the Canadian Press.
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2: Sitting in for John Moore, here's John Tory.
12: Good morning to you, Dan Riskin. How are you doing?
13: Doing well. Good morning to you.
12: By the way, I was talking to some people last night who I think, you know, these are unplanned things that happen that get you more attention than, and they were most amused and bemused by your coyote encounter that they had seen both on television and heard me talking about it on radio, because I saw it on CP24 and then talked about it because I thought how extraordinary it was. Both that there were numerous coyotes in the vicinity of your house, but also that they started howling at the church bells.
13: Yeah, what a weird thing that was. And I will say, I went back and the same time of day, a different day, and saw exactly the same thing going down. So they are like clockwork. It's a great, great word for it. And it's just, it's another example of like how there's so much. Toronto has great nature. I mean, it really does. There's a lot of, sometimes the nature comes right into your backyard. Sometimes you just have to step into a ravine. Sometimes it's a matter of going down to the lake. But if you're into just taking a moment to let the beauty of nature sort of just wash over you, Toronto can do that for you. And that's a real gift. It's one of the great things about the city that I like most.
12: Well, the area that you specialize in, I mean, the general domain of science. I mean, I was up in Manitoulin Island on the weekend and saw two snakes. And the two snakes were there in the same place lying in the sun last year at this time. And I'm thinking to myself, well, snakes don't look like they have very big brains. How could they? I mean, they're very tiny heads. But they seem to get back to the same place and have the same habits. And I didn't know, you know, you probably know a lot more about all that. I also then saw chipmunks that would come up and be fed out of your hand. So they're clearly, what's the word I'm looking for, kind of domesticated in a certain way. And I just find all this very interesting. And you, that you spend all your time studying things like this, which I think is, it must be fun.
13: Yeah, it is. And you know what? I had the great opportunity, like when I was doing my PhD on bats and I was totally focused on my bats, I had a bunch of friends that were doing their PhDs on other animals. And there was one guy there who was doing rattlesnakes. And what I loved most is that every time he came to my house, a plate broke. Like he was the klutziest person I'd ever met. And this guy would go out into the, like this is back when cell phones did not get service. He would go out into the woods and be catching rattlesnakes all in by himself and like doing surgery on them and putting tags in them and then releasing them and then following them. And like, if one of those snakes bit him, he would probably, there's a good chance he'd die. Yeah. But and he, so like he couldn't get the plate from like the living room to the kitchen without dropping it, but he was handling rattlesnakes by himself. And but he was passionate about it. And one of his great discoveries while I was doing my PhD, one of his great discoveries was he found that rattlesnakes recognized their siblings. So if he had rattlesnakes that he had kept track of and he put them in a cage together and he knew how they were related to each other, if two rattlesnakes were from the same batch of eggs, they would hang out really close together in the cage, even though they hadn't seen each other in years, and others that were not closely related would not do that. And so rattlesnakes have a sense of who their brothers and sisters are, and why they would need that or have that is a total mystery, but he just showed there's a lot more to their lives than we give them credit for.
12: I diverted us completely off your list, but
13: snakes is a good diversion. Yeah. I'll take
12: it. Let's start with though GPS, and I just said earlier on it is the salvation, at least for me, and I think many other people, to help find the way to where you're trying to go. But when you rely on it that way, and even for routine drives through the city, turn left here, turn right there, there's, I guess, some study out saying it makes your brain lazy.
13: Yeah, it does. Unfortunately, I'm like you. I love using GPS to get where I need to go, especially in Toronto. And I use the excuse that it's traffic that really I'm trying to get around, because the fastest route between A and B can be different from day to day, depending on closures or traffic jams or whatever's going on. And so I really like to have that real time sort of readout of what's going on right now, so I know not to take the Gardner or not to take Lakeshore or whatever it is. But this is a study where they just took a survey of a bunch of people and how much they use GPS, and then they had those people basically play a video game where they had to get around using spatial memory, and they showed a really clear correlation. People that use GPS more are worse at that task. And not only that, they did a longitudinal 3-year study, and people that used more GPS over that time were getting steadily worse in their ability. So it was getting worse over time the more they used GPS. And so the recommendation that the researchers come up with, which I don't know how well this works for people, but it's an idea, is how about use the GPS to get where you're going, but then find your own way home. Like, see if you can do it by yourself. So use it, you know, when you're trying to get to that meeting or whatever it is, use the GPS, and that'll give you a good start. But then do find your own way home, and maybe that'll help conserve it, especially if you're traveling. Let's say you're do a weekend getaway to some other city or some other country that you've never been to. Sure, use the GPS to find your Airbnb or your hotel, but then turn it off when you're exploring. And if you get lost, it's probably just good for you. Just go ahead and do it. And if the stakes aren't too high and you're not late for a meeting, go ahead and just let your brain have that workout.
12: So I read about earlier in the summer about clothing, and if you wear dark clothing, you are more likely to be beset by mosquitoes. And there's been speculation on this over time, and people are constantly sitting around at dusk and saying, why are they bothering me? You know, mosquitoes we're talking about here. And there is, I guess, some evidence now suggesting that there are some people who are more attracted to mosquitoes than others.
13: Yeah, and you got to be friends with those people because that's who you want at your barbecue, so the mosquitoes will all go to that person and not to you. It's like the old joke about you don't have to run faster than the bear, yeah. You just have to run faster than the person next to you.
12: Right.
13: Same thing. You don't have to be unattractive to mosquitoes. You just have to be less attractive than all the people around you. But this latest paper compares three different species and just shows that, frustratingly, what one mosquito species finds attractive, another mosquito species might not find attractive and might have a different preference. And so they had a bunch of different people, and different species of mosquitoes would go to different sets of those people. And so it all comes down to smell, and different species of mosquitoes are attracted to different smells. But I was reminded of a paper, and I went back and found it. This is an earlier paper from, I think, 2020, but they calculated the magnitude of the difference, and it was striking that a person who mosquitoes like can be over 100 times more attractive, wow, to a mosquito. And that is, so you can just imagine, it's not just like a subtle 30% thing that people are whining about. It's like a different experience of going outside. So when you've got that scent that the mosquitoes love, you're really feeling it.
12: Well, I believe that number because you can literally be sitting with some people 2 feet away and they're saying, geez, I'm just getting bitten to death here. And you're not feeling, yep, a single mosquito anywhere. So I believe, yep, that number is entirely possible. We have, yep, exhausted our time for today, but always interesting to talk to you, Dan Riskin. Thank you very much. Mike Maurice is a former member of parliament for the Green Party from the riding of Kitchener Centre, I think. Yes, Kitchener Centre, but didn't succeed in getting himself reelected in April of 2025. But that has not stopped him from deciding that he's going to make a race of the Green Party's leadership and enter that contest and try to become the leader of the Green Party. He joins us now. Good morning, Mike.
14: Good morning, John. Thanks for having me on.
12: Well, it's a pleasure because I don't think it's every day that we have people from Ontario and from the sort of greater Golden Horseshoe area run for the leadership of a national party. And so time for you to tell us, why are you doing this? What's motivating you to run for the leadership of the Green Party?
14: I just believe it's a time in our country where we have such a small number of people who are consolidating so much of the wealth. We are a rich nation, but that wealth is in the hands of a very small number of billionaire class and the ultra rich. We've seen a wealth transfer from ordinary folks to that class over many decades now. And I just feel like the Green Party can be a vehicle for building the movement we need to confront that billionaire class and fight for regular Canadians and make life more affordable for them.
12: Now, I'm interested. I'm not being critical at all by saying this. And by the way, I mispronounced your name. I apologize, Morris. But
14: I've heard much worse, John. You're fine.
12: You probably have. So have I in my time in public life. You do confront that. But I notice in talking about something that is a big issue today, which is inequality related to affordability and so on, you don't mention some of the, I'll call it the traditional Green Party issues. I'm sure those are at the top of your agenda, too.
14: Well, it's all interconnected, right? When you have 86 billionaires with as much money as the bottom 6 million Canadians combined, and we're a country who sends tens of billions of dollars of our money to foreign-owned oil and gas companies to make the climate crisis worse, these things are interconnected because it's that same tens of billions of dollars that could be used to help build more of the affordable housing that I know you know we need, that could be expanding not just the TTC but transit across the country, and that could be used to improve wait times in the ER, that can be used to expand childcare to help more families get to work. All of this is interconnected. And so while I know, of course, when you think of Greens, you probably think about climate and the environment, in my time as an MP, of course, that was something I spoke about. I do think that if you're making over $1 billion a year as an oil and gas company, that you should pay an excess profit tax like happens in the UK already. I think we need a stronger electricity intertie provincially across the country to strengthen our grid. But I also believe that we got to make life more affordable for folks here in Kitchener and all across the country. And they're kind of two parts of the same thing.
12: Final question for today, and I'm talking to Mike Morris, who's announced himself as a candidate. He's from Kitchener for the leadership of the Green Party nationally, so a significant challenge he's taking on. Does it bother you a bit that, the NDP has a new leader, and it seems to be, even when you talked this morning about inequality, which is a significant issue, that you're going to be competing for ground, you, the Green Party, and you as if leader, if you're successful, with them, because they have nowhere to go but up just in terms of their traditional levels of support. And so does that concern you at all, or is it just part of the challenge you're taking on?
14: It's actually part of what excites me, John, is I believe we actually need more progressives in this country, not less, who are going to stand up together. I believe, and I found this when I was an MP, I was more effective when I was able to work with other MPs to get things done. We don't need to pretend that one party singularly is going to solve everything. But my experience was, as one of 343 at the time, or 338 at the time, that I was most effective when I found common ground with others and worked with them to get things done. In my view, the folks we need to confront are not the NDP, it's the billionaire class and the political leaders who are propping them up and making this wealth transfer to continue to happen. One of the things I've put forward is that as Greens, if we see ourselves as a vehicle for change, we should be open to electoral cooperation with other progressive parties with whom we share common cause.
12: Very
14: if folks are
12: idea.
14: Interested. Yeah, thank you.
12: That,
14: folks
12: that,
14: can learn
12: that
14: more.
12: Will get,
14: really
12: that will get some attention. You know, and that what he's talking about there, and I've got to let you go, Mike Morrison, wish you good luck, is that, you know, maybe parties would cooperate and not run somebody in a given place to give a progressive so-called candidate a better chance of winning. Wish you luck on the campaign trail. It's a tough assignment. I've done it. And so we'll look forward to chatting as time goes on. Mike Morris, running for the leadership of the Green Party.
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27: Sitting in for John Moore, here's John Torrey.
12: It's time to invite in Carmi Levy to talk about some of the developments in tech, which of course governs our lives in so many different ways. Good morning, Carmi Levy.
28: Good morning, John Torrey. So great to be with you.
12: Thank you very much. So we did talk about this last week, more in the context of a, a Trump concession. But it is interesting to note, and you'll help explain what you think may be going on here vis-a-vis the big tech companies and so on, that the federal government has kind of disclosed an intention to make a change to some of the legislation they put forward previously I'll call it tax the online streaming companies.
28: Yep, they have submitted a filing to the court that essentially signals they are going or planning to eliminate the financial contribution requirement for streaming companies like Netflix, Apple TV, Amazon. Basically, any streaming company, the rule under the Online Streaming Act would have required them to pay in a percentage of their Canadian revenues into Canada's cultural industries, pay for Canadian content. In much the same way that traditional producers and broadcasters have done for decades. But of course, now amid this fraught trade war with the U.S., where everything that Canada does is perceived as an irritant, an annoyance, the federal government seems to be backing off from pushing big tech companies to comply with increasingly tight regulations. They did it with the digital services tax. Now they seem to be dealing with the Online Streaming Act. Who knows, the online news might very well be next. And so this is a pretty significant change here. Federal government saying we're not going to make the American tech companies pay. Instead, we are going to provide federal funding to Canada's cultural industries to ensure that Canadian stories continue to be told.
12: You made one of the very interesting points in all this, though, which is if we were just saying, well, these largely foreign tech companies were going to pay and nobody else did, then that's one thing that might be argued to be discriminatory in some way. But the Canadian companies for years in all the different businesses, including Bell that owns this radio station, they pay and have paid forever to produce Canadian content on the basis that that's partly how you get it funded.
28: Yeah, it means the double standard gets perpetuated. It means that Canada, having the perception of rolling over to large American tech concerns and allowing them to do as they wish, benefit in billions of subscription dollars from Canadians without paying back into the market that they benefit from, that regime continues. It really does show a full court reversal on the part of the federal government, which, you know, a few years ago, they were introducing new laws. They were pushing. They were saying, you know, enough of this free ride. It's over. And now it looks like they have completely backed off from that precipice. And they've essentially decided we're going to do everything we can to kind of soften our position while we're engaged in these trade negotiations with the U.S. We're not going to provide another trigger to the Trump administration.
12: So there's, competition's a good thing. And there's lots of competition in the sort of tech world. And as we proceed to implement AI, I'm fascinated, though, at kind of the chippiness, and maybe you might even call it the cattiness sometimes, of big tech CEOs talking about each other and being jealous of each other. And I guess we had some commentary this week from the CEO of Reddit.
28: Yeah, so Steve Huffman, he published a piece essentially saying, he sent a letter to shareholders saying that it isn't fair that Google Search now no longer sends traffic to publishers. So it used to be, if you were a company like Reddit, if you were a platform that published content, maybe you were a business that relied on traffic to your website, Google Search Engine would index your site, and then when people looked for it, there'd be a bunch of links on a Google search, and that would drive traffic to you. That's how you would stay in business. Well, now increasingly, when you run a Google search, an AI summary appears at the top, or an overview. That doesn't send traffic to websites. And so Mr. Huffman is complaining, saying, we are not benefiting from this. This model needs to change. Interestingly, Reddit did sign a licensing agreement with Google where they were paid $60 million for Google to have the right to pull data from Reddit and use it for those AI summaries. So it's interesting. They may very well back off from that. He's not saying anything right now. But, you know, there's questions as to whether the existing model of how the web works still works in the age of AI. And Reddit, which is, you know, essentially the town square of the internet now, this is where everyone goes to talk about what's hot and what's not. For him to question that and say, you know what, we signed a licensing deal, we think we're going to back off from it, is pretty big deal. And this is something we're watching really closely.
12: I must say, I find these AI overview parts of Google search to be fascinating. I mean, I'm a relatively, as typical of my generation, a relatively unsophisticated user. I shouldn't generalize because there's lots of people of my age who extensively use this, but I find this has just transformed the utility. It's one of the positive things about AI, even sort of the most mild version. It's transformed the utility of searches for me in terms of how much more you can get. And it's in a summary form, so at least you know where to go and look for something, and it is, in and of itself, extremely useful.
28: Yeah, super handy because, yeah, as you say, it pulls everything together and it, you know, means less work for us overall. However, I think we all need to recognize AI doesn't always get things right.
12: No, that's right.
28: Sometimes those summaries contain inaccuracies, and it sort of behooves us to click through on those links to go right to the source. And as Mr. Huffman says, he goes, you know, sometimes, you know, people don't want a summary of Reddit. They want Reddit. And he punctuated that to make his point. And so, you know, we're still at the point now where these websites are losing traffic as a result revenue, because we're all reading the summaries and nobody's scrolling down to click on the blue links. And that's a problem for the industry that it needs to wrestle with, and it still doesn't have an answer to.
12: So back to reminiscent of Huawei and reminiscent of even more recent discussions on TikTok, it's understandable that there was a ban announced in the U.S. by the Federal Communications Commission on foreign-made robots. And I get that, but little did anybody think, I guess, that it would extend on the technical wording to robot vacuums.
28: Yeah, if you've got a Roomba, that's a problem. Now, of course, if you have a Roomba now, you're okay. If you bought it, you're using it in your house, it isn't going to go dark anytime soon. It'll continue to be supported. But this new ruling from the Federal Communication Commission in the U.S. basically bans new foreign-made robots from being introduced into the market. So if, say, iRobot, which makes the Roomba, and they are now owned by a Chinese company, they were originally founded in the U.S. but then bought, that if they want to introduce a new one, they're going to have to get a waiver to be allowed to sell that in the U.S. And unfortunately for, you know, robot vacuum fans, most of these devices are in fact made in China or made by companies elsewhere, but they're based in China. And so that's a problem because the concern here is around security. And you wouldn't think, oh, it's a vacuum, why would anyone care about security? But these things, they're using artificial intelligence, they're mapping the inside of your house, they're operating autonomously, collecting huge amounts of data about your home. That data could be worth something to someone. And the concern here is that, just like it was with TikTok, just like it was with Huawei, it's a Chinese-owned company. They are compelled to share data with the Chinese government if they're asked. And that kind of personal in-home data is pretty sensitive. Do you really want the Communist Party of China having access to the layout of your house? Kind of begs the question. Or, you know, do you just live with a dirty house otherwise?
12: Well, and word to the wise in the meantime is, keep a very close eye on your robot vacuum. You never know
28: what they're up to. Yeah, because they're watching us, clearly.
12: Exactly. They could be up to almost anything. We had the discussion from involving OpenAI and where, you know, they were doing some work on artificial intelligence and it kind of went rogue. And now, perhaps predictably, another example has come out of the woodwork.
28: Yep, they're not the only ones. Now, Anthropic, which competes directly against OpenAI, also one of the world's biggest AI companies, they've said that on three separate incidents when they were running tests on their model, Claude, that it broke containment and then went out onto the internet and broke into other organizations as well. The difference here is, so it's very much like what happened with OpenAI, and it's kind of jarring. What is different here is they're saying that they are the ones who reported it. In other words, in OpenAI's case, they had to wait until Hugging Face called them up and said, by the way, your agent broke into our systems. Whereas Anthropic says they recognized it and they were able to contain it themselves and advise those other companies what had happened. They also said that in this case, they understand why it happened. Because it was a security test, they had deliberately removed some of the safety mechanisms around it, which made it easier for it to get out. It didn't explicitly try to break out. It didn't explicitly try to exploit a vulnerability. So from a systems, technology, cybersecurity perspective, it wasn't as egregious a breach because they kind of knew that this could possibly happen. And the bot behaved in a much less aggressive way than OpenAI's did. It's still concerning. It still shows that if it's happening, not just in one company, but two, that it's an industry-wide problem. And clearly, as they're testing these things, they have to come up with better ways to maintain safety so that this doesn't happen again. But this is the world we live in, and unfortunately cyber criminals are watching this thinking, maybe this gives us some ideas about how we can use these tools to break into systems. So I'm expecting more headlines like this in the months to come.
12: That and the robot vacuum. Thank you as always to Carmi Levy for an interesting review of developments in tech.
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27: Sitting in for John Moore, here's John Torrey.
12: I've been reading this morning about a really quite incredible story that I think was picked up largely by Global Television about the Bishnoi gang, which is based in India, using Canada's student visa program to allow some of its work to be advanced, its work, quote unquote, some of its bad doings. And Kelly Sundberg is a criminologist and former Canadian Border Services officer, and he's currently in Washington, D.C., actually speaking at a border security summit, but he joins us now. Good morning, Kelly.
16: Yeah, good morning, John. Thanks for having me.
12: My pleasure. So I read this report, and I guess what astounded me more than anything else were the numbers involved. You know, I'm not surprised that we take in thousands, or we did, I guess, at a time when we were much more open to taking in these international students. We were taking in thousands of students from India on these visas. But what I'm more astounded about than that didn't astound me much, was the fact that so many of them, relatively speaking, ended up being charged with criminal offenses, charged, not necessarily convicted, but there were convictions too. And it just seemed like a wildly disproportionate percentage of those people, yes, who were admitted were charged, which tends to suggest, you know, some credibility to this story, saying that people were using the system to allow criminals to come in the country and do what they do.
16: Absolutely. The numbers are quite astonishing. And, you know, a lot of these young, mostly young men who are getting engaged in this criminality, I'm not convinced that the actual frontline people came from India and were criminals necessarily back home and then came here to game it. I think what has happened is there's definitely leadership, and that definitely did happen, where we saw criminals coming through our in essence, it's a honor-based system for our temporary workers and students, and that was gamed at quite a level. But nonetheless, when we have programs such as our immigration program that clearly are temporary in nature for these groups, but we sell a story through the schools, through the communication, and there's a narrative that's developed around it, that it's a permanent pathway. When that, and it never was meant to be, it's a temporary program, but it's, there are, thousands and thousands who saw it as a means to getting Canadian citizenship. That did create some false expectations, some frustrations, and that set for some degree the environment to for these others who entered through the same program to recruit and carry out their and grow at a national level their criminal enterprise. So it was in many respects. It was almost a perfect storm when you think of the numbers we had, the lack of screening, and then the sudden pivot has the whole system's in flux. And when we see that, it is susceptible to criminal elements such as the what we're seeing now with the extortion program.
12: We had kind of a similar story, not on exact point, but and it talked about people slipping through the cracks, in particular the one woman who was charged with espionage in NATO, and that she had sort of had security clearance from CSIS and whatnot, and they were and the point of this is they were doing 129,000, I think was the number of security checks in a year, like 2025. Security checks or other kinds of checks are done on people who apply for these student visas? Because obviously there were thousands upon thousands of them. Do we take a look at any of this to sort of try and determine in advance if people are in some way connected to any criminal activity?
16: No, we don't. The government, and when you look at the volume, the number of people, the number of officers, and the time period, we're looking at having files screened within, like there's a file being screened every few minutes. There's no way you can do any meaningful screening. It's not just a screening of the individuals. It's also the screening or it's also the processes that hire the officers, because we have seen there are within the Immigration Department, within CBSA, and in the RCMP most recently out on the West Coast, we've seen cases where law enforcement and government officials aren't screened enough to get jobs that are tasked with screening people or doing enforcement work. So there's a number of steps that needs to be fixed along the path to getting us back to a stable and secure program, quite a ways out. But right now in the here and then, I think what the most frustration I hear from Canadians, and I've been talking to a lot of Canadians over the last while about this issue coast to coast, is coming from first and second generation Canadians who immigrated here. Their families immigrated here back in the 60s, 70s, 80s, 90s, have had kids, and they're multi-generational. And now their communities are the ones being targeted by the temporary workers and students who came here, gamed the system, and now are engaged in criminality. So when we have a world where everything is seen through a certain lens, or everything is racist, or these sort of notions of just all the identity, when we look through the lens through that, we miss the nuance, and we also turn a blind eye or have a blind spot to when we have major pitfalls in our process. We definitely do have some of those. It's very dangerous.
12: One other question I had, which was when these people have been charged and convicted, say, of the quite astounding numbers that did get charged and some convicted of criminal activity while they're here on a student visa, do they get deported, sent right away? Because I would have just said, look, coming here on a student visa is a privilege, whether it leads to citizenship or not. It's a privilege to be here. They're paying tuition fees and so on. But I would have said, if you trespass on that privilege, well, then you're out. And that we just, I guess nobody's out that fast because of, concerns about due process and so on.
16: Yeah, that's a great question. When someone's ordered deported, and we will see lots of press releases saying, oh, they've been ordered deported. Well, I had files that were 7-8 years old when I was an officer, that a person had been deported and they're still in the country almost a decade later. That isn't uncommon, unfortunately, because what happens is when someone, they're here on temporary permits. We saw this a year ago, where we had 52,000 temporary students make refugee claims. So what's happening is as soon as one of these temporary workers or students, mostly students that we're seeing with this group, but let's not forget, we had the cartels have been doing this for quite some time, and they've been well established through our temporary worker programs. So we have the Mexican cartels are quite entrenched in Toronto, Montreal, Vancouver, Calgary, because of our lax immigration screening. So this isn't a new thing, but what we're seeing now, because it's so brazen with shooting at houses and businesses, the process is when they get arrested, as soon as they make a refugee claim, that refugee claim has to be heard before they can be removed. And then there's all the appeal processes. So from the time of getting order deported, getting a deportation order issued, to the time of actually being removed can be years. Yeah. And when we look at the sheer volume of people, and we only have so many officers that process these files, it's a real incredible challenge, and our government has really dropped the ball.
12: Well, 15 years, you know, they've dropped the ball in the sense that it makes a mockery of the process. And I really am quite hardline on this stuff. I'm a believer in due process, but we've got to find a way to have these hearings take place and have the appeals take place within a confined period of time, so that it could not be the case that somebody who has been convicted, say, of an offense, is still in the country 8 years later. It's ridiculous. I mean, it makes a mockery of the system, and so does a lack of screening of literally hundreds of thousands of people you allow in to have the privilege of going to one of our post-secondary institutions. It's a privilege, and they pay, but still it's a privilege to get in and to be allowed into a different country, and so on. Anyway, this is a very interesting discussion, and I wish you good luck with your speaking that you're doing in Washington today. Kelly Sundberg is obviously respected enough to be in Washington, invited to give a speech. He's a criminologist and a former Canadian Border Services officer. So thanks very much for joining us.
16: Thanks a lot, John. Have a great day.
12: You too.
0: Your summer tradition is on CTV and Crave.
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27: Sitting in for John Moore, here's John Torrey.
12: We've all seen the story that's been out there for a week or two now, where a Canadian citizen and past employee of a number of Canadian agencies was working within NATO and was suspended. I think taken into custody as well because it was alleged she was spying. It's never really said on whose behalf, although it suggested and implied that it was on behalf of China. And of course, when you get a job at NATO and when she had jobs in the federal Canadian administration, there are security checks performed on you. And in this case, things were identified that were at least subject to some questions to be asked, and yet she still sort of slipped through the cracks and ended up in NATO headquarters. And Chris Mathers, who's a retired RCMP officer and now a private consultant, maybe can help us to understand how this could happen. Good morning.
8: Good morning, John.
12: So how could this happen? I mean, I gather this woman was screened a number of times, and things did show up. For example, going from memory reading the story, that she had applied for a job in the federal administration twice using two different names in order to maximize her chances of getting the job, but this was deemed to be kind of fraudulent, which it is, and yet that kind of thing you would have thought would almost spell doom for an application to work in NATO.
8: John, the first thing you have to understand is that in this case, the background investigation conducted by CSIS only produces an assessment. They provide that assessment to whatever sponsoring department or agency it is, and it's up to them to actually grant or deny or revoke any kind of clearance. CSIS doesn't make the decision. Mm-hmm. Now, in her case, being over at NATO, she would have been at least at the secret at level two. And so a background investigation of her would have been involved, you know, credential checking, reference checks, financial, that kind of thing. If she was moved up to top secret, there'd be more substantial inquiries. But if you look at the numbers, CSIS said they did 130,000 security screenings in 2025. Now, I'm in the security screening business, in the background business, and I'll tell you something. It takes for us to do, say, a new CEO or a board member, it takes us about 10 business days to conduct a proper background investigation of a person. So, I mean, if you do the math, it just doesn't make sense. So what's happening with CISAs is they're just doing very basic checks, and that's it.
12: I'm just doing the math here on my calculator. That means they're having to do 350 security checks a day, and that's assuming 7 days a week. So you're just saying, and I agree with you, I mean, that what kind of examination could you be doing, even with a huge bureaucracy? I mean, is there a huge department of people that are doing this?
8: No, there isn't. Actually, it's, you know, usually retired CISAs and RCMP officers that do it. But they're more concerned with the top secret investigations than they would be with the lower ones, you know, where people are subject to a polygraph, et cetera. The other thing to think about, and you know, this is the stuff that films are made of, but it very well may be that CSIS had identified her as a foreign intelligence officer, and that and she was allowed to go over there for, you know, whatever reasons the intelligence services had, obviously, to identify who her contacts were, or, you know, who her network was. That's also possible, too. She was taken into custody very quickly.

0: But I would have thought even without that, in this case, because it was the secret, the fact that she'd had some notes made on her file about the fact she kind of fraudulently applied for a job under two names would have been identified and found to be fatal.
1: If CSIS even knew about that.
0: Wow.
1: Now, the problem is the federal government's very much siloed with their information. And then if you add on top of that, you know, privacy concerns, which, you know, every government agency seems to be preoccupied with, it's quite possible CSIS didn't know about the dual applications to CBSA. You know, it's not outside the realm of possibility.
0: That's pretty crazy. Is this an embarrassment to Canada, in your view, that, you know, because over there, I'm sure they're talking about it. I'm sure it's not the first time it's happened to some national from some country in NATO, but is it embarrassing?
1: No, it happens all the time.
0: This is, you know,
1: wow. Chinese intelligence officers are everywhere. They, you know, they treat this country like a playground. And we, you know, if you look back in, you know, I think it was 2019, they arrested they fired two Chinese microbiologists out in Winnipeg because they were working for the Chinese government. And then this guy who's currently under charge in Quebec, the battery researcher guy at Hydro-Québec, he was arrested. He's still in before the courts. But that guy was a spook too. They're all, you know, they're all working for their own government, either willingly or because they're being extorted.
0: I'd like to talk to you more about this, and we'll do that another time on maybe a non-specific case. I'm fascinated to know that they're all over the place, and in places like that, a battery research technologist, and, you know, I guess any of that kind of information you can collect is it can be useful to somebody. A much appreciated Chris Mathers, retired RCMP officer and now a consultant looking at our security apparatus that you know, did or did not deal with this woman who ended up in NATO and getting arrested for being alleged to be a spy.
2: Totally useless information.
3: The cost of ownership of a car in the U.S., not counting the loan, gas, or insurance.
4: Yeah.
3: This is the cost of owning a car. $90 per month.
4: Wow.
3: Think about that. Yeah. So it's like $1,000 a year for oil change, maintenance, whatever.
4: Yeah.
3: That's the average. So if you have a $400 car payment, you actually have a $500 car payment.
4: Wow.
3: And that's not counting insurance or gas.
4: So what you're telling me is I have to change the oil, like I just can't let it run down where black smoke comes out of my tailpipe?
3: Well, you can, Nick. No, I suggest you do that.
4: I see.
3: That's how I know you're coming.
4: Right. That's true. Plus, it's just an indication.
3: It's like, honey, shut the lights and close the door.
4: That's right.
3: See smoke.
4: See smoke. Black smoke, of course, indicates the fact that they have not voted a new pope. So my next fact is this. Where is it? Do you know where it is?
3: I think I do.
4: So did you know, and we've done this on the show before, and there's a reason why I'm doing this. So did you know there's a small arrow or a similar type of indicator on your gas gauge to identify which side of the car the fuel door is located? Adding this indicator to the instrument panel was first suggested in 1986 by a senior interior designer named James Moyland at the Ford Motor Company in Michigan. Now, one of our listeners happens to be related to this guy, and so she sent me an email. So in the mailbag, we'll talk about this relative. But yeah, but that little arrow was invented by a senior interior designer named James Moyland from the Ford Motor Company.
3: Crazy. Yeah, yeah, Ford invented a lot of stuff.
4: Yeah, they did. Benjamin's odometer. Benjamin Franklin created and used an odometer on his carriage while serving as postmaster. So kind of two facts there. So Benjamin Franklin was the first postmaster of the United States, but he used an odometer on his carriage while serving as postmaster, attaching it to the wheel to accurately measure postal routes. Though the concept that existed earlier, because he used it, like there were inventions early on.
3: He probably compensated himself for each mile.
4: Well, maybe he did. But he wanted to find faster, more efficient paths, a key part of his improvements to the colonial postal system.
3: Oh, that was pretty cool. So he can measure the distances.
4: Exactly. That's your odometer. Thank you, Benjamin Franklin. Again, it was actually invented like centuries before, but he actually turned it into a commercial use, if you will.
5: Your commute.
6: Right lanes are closed.
5: Day after day.
6: Pretty much at a crawl right now, Steve.
5: Matters. So we talk. travel.
6: Transit riders on Spadina will be boarding buses, not streetcars.
7: So we've got about 17 buses running between Spadina Station and Queens Quay.
5: Always the latest from traffic updates
8: to travel tech.
9: And would help cities to understand and optimize traffic flow.
10: We have one of the world

0: There you go. That'll melt your fillings. That's fantastic. So many thanks to Rob Wells, who created that. I actually requested that from Rob, a rock cowbell version of the Famous Lost Word theme music. Love it.
1: All right. Well, welcome to Famous Lost Words, where we find classic interviews in the archives and play the very best parts for you. I'm Christopher Ward with Tom Jokic.
0: Christopher, I don't know if you remember. I think it was season one. We did an interview with Prince. We played an interview from 2010. It was Prince in conversation with Roger Ashby and Marilyn Dennis on the morning show that I was working at.
1: Yeah, and that was by phone, right?
0: That was by phone.
1: Right.
0: And it was great. He was very quiet, but he did say some things, and he kind of hinted at his sense of humor. And also, when he called the studio to be on the air, I'm the one who answered the phone. Like, the biggest Prince fan from 1982 to about 1990.
1: Yes.
0: And I'm answering the phone, and he's saying, "Hi, it's Prince," right? And I'm going, "Hi, Mr. Prince." Like, I'd completely lose it, right? But that was all we had. And then I discovered this. Mm. I discovered this interview from 2004. And it is one of the most revealing, but also one of the most fun interviews I've ever heard with any artist, let alone an artist of the stature and very quiet temperament of Prince. So it's really interesting to hear him being energetic and fun, and he also performed during this particular thing. We'll be hearing the interview parts, and they are sensational.
1: So it sounds so fresh to me.
0: Yeah, this one. Absolutely. And after we hear the interview, we have a little surprise for our listeners. So stick around for that.
1: Tom, what else have we got this week?
0: Well, Christopher, in light of the recent passing of Jimmy Buffett a few months ago, I had a quick look in the archives, and I found that we actually have some really great clips. It hadn't occurred to me to look before. It kind of captures his vibe completely. Like, if you only know Jimmy Buffett from Margaritaville. I know a bunch of his other songs, especially the song Come Monday, which I think is just a work of art. I love that song. But if you just know him from kind of the laid-back vibe, you will love these clips. They kind of reflect that. And so we're going to have a little bit of a tribute. You know, it's not going to be a sad one because we're going to be hearing Jimmy kind of in his prime. I think it was around 1978, and he's in great spirits. So it's going to be a real pleasure to present Jimmy Buffett to you in this episode.
1: And he's an artist at his peak, arguably. Yes. I mean, he had literally just broken. I mean, of course, he went on to launch 1,000 ships from there, but, you know.
0: Yeah, for sure. Mm-hmm. Okay, let's get started with Prince. From 1982, that's 1999, by Prince. You know what, Christopher? This is a really interesting fact. They did this on Jeopardy. 1999 comes out in 1982. 17 years later, it's on the charts again because it's 1999. Yeah. 17 years later, after that, it's on the charts again after Prince passes away.
1: Hmm.
0: So there's a certain symmetry to that.
1: Wow.
0: Yeah.
1: Well, Tom, looking back, 2004 was by any measure a good year for Prince. It started with his performance at the Grammy Awards with Beyoncé, performing a medley of his songs, including her song, Crazy in Love.
0: Yes, that was sensational. You could not find a happier person in the world than Beyoncé was standing beside Prince in that moment.
1: Well, he was also inducted into the Rock and Roll Hall of Fame that year. And at the induction ceremony, he played his own music, of course. And he joined a tribute to George Harrison when he played this really long solo at the end of While My Guitar Gently Weeps.
0: Yep. Mm. That might be one of my favorite single moments in music history. I just watched it again yesterday. Blown away by how well he plays that guitar and the command of it and how much fun he was having and him looking slyly over at Tom Petty and Jeff Lynne and Danny Harrison, who are playing along and singing Look At You All. Prince comes in and jams a little bit and they sing Wow My Guitar. He's just roaring on this thing, and it's a real nice moment.
1: Yeah. Well, that year, Spin magazine also named him the greatest frontman of all time.
0: And wow.
1: That's okay. We'll call that a subjective choice at best. But there is no arguing with the power of a Prince show. I saw a couple around those days.
0: Yeah.
1: The 1999 tour and the Love Sexy tour. And they are just like indelibly emblazoned on my mind as great, great concert experiences.
0: Yeah, I think I saw them about 6 times myself.
1: Did you? Right. He visited Much More Music that year, where he was interviewed by my old colleague, Bill Wilichka.
0: Oh.
1: And the day was highlighted by a studio performance with his band featuring Maceo Parker on sax.
0: Yeah. Mm-hmm. Who became famous for working with James Brown, right?
1: He was in James
0: Brown.
1: Maceo! Yeah, exactly. 25. Love how James Brown used to find his members on stage in time.
0: Yeah, that's right. So
1: 25.
0: If any of the members of his band made a mistake, he would turn around and shout on the beat 25, which meant they were fined $25.
1: That's right.
0: Man.
1: You should do that to me because, you know.
0: I think you'd make more money from me than I would make from you.
1: Anyway, they covered a wide variety of subjects, and Prince was insightful, witty, and generous with his time.
0: Yeah.
1: In part one, they spoke about music made on computers versus hearing live performers.
2: I have never been to a show where the audience was so varied. I mean, black, white, young, old, it's incredible. And it's been like that through the whole tour?
3: Well, ultimately, I think that the music just shows that we're just all one people. We don't deal in the divisions. It's one big party.
2: Something else very apparent watching the show was your love of music. I mean, it's obvious, but the way, you know, it doesn't matter what the band is doing. You're there, you're focused, and you're really getting off on what the band is doing. And they're featured just as much as you are. And it was just that passion,
3: you
2: that love of music.
3: Maceo Parker on stage? Wow. I mean,
2: but everyone too. And you even mentioned this is real music by real musicians, which is a often quoted line by you now. Pertaining to the state of music today, that comment?
3: Well, I think everybody knows, the audience even at this point, that a lot of the music that comes out now is prepackaged pop, and it's made with computers, and it's real evident when people play live that there's some trouble going on. So, you know, what we're trying to do is just, you know, we're not, it's no disrespect to them, but at the same time, I think that kids need to hear live music so that they know what it's really about, and then hopefully they'll pick up an instrument and keep this thing going.
2: And getting back to seeing you and being into the music and being passionate, most people as they get older, I think passion is diminished. Been there, done that, whatever. There's no slowing down for you, and it's very obvious.
3: Well, every day I think of as a new beginning, and I've been blessed enough to have some of the most incredible musicians in the world in each of my bands, and this one is no different. And it's, you know, it's an amazing thing to be able to go on stage with people like Candy Delfer and John Blackwell and Rhonda Smith, people like that, Maceo Parker, and to know that you get to listen to them every night. So I'm waking up. I can't wait to get to the gig. So hurry up with your questions so I can...
2: Questions, of course, not only for me, a lot of questions for people want to get in for you as well. You heard a lot since the release of Musicology earlier this year, that word comeback, which is funny because you didn't go anywhere, and you're the first to admit that, and these people know you didn't go anywhere. You were very busy. But when I hear the word comeback, it almost makes me think that the mass audience came back to you.
3: Well, I think what has happened this year is the media sort of came back to me, and they're focusing on what we're doing. It's pretty hard to ignore. The audience has never gone away, and the shows are some of the biggest that are out this summer. So it's almost like they're waking back up to what's happening, you know. So it's all a blessing, you know. I love it.
0: Oh, I love how relaxed Prince is in this interview. And he's also very funny at times, isn't he?
1: Mm-hmm.
0: And you can't see some of the comedic faces he makes during the show, but you can tell he's got a great sense of humor and he's relaxed.
2: Do you remember the first artist that maybe came up to you at some point and said you were a huge inspiration for me? It's something you're hearing a lot now, but I'm wondering if you remember when it first started happening.
3: No, I tend not to focus too much on my early career and the past. I try to focus on right now. I do know that people like D'Angelo, Alicia Keys, Beyonce, I'm most happy when people come up to me and they say they're inspired by my music and they're actually talented. You know, it's kind of scary when some of them, you know, never mind, you know.
2: That begs a follow-up. Who has said? We won't do that. But can I ask you to look at the monitor? We have a question.
4: I love your work. I look just like you, right?
3: Sorry. That was uncalled for. I had no business doing that. So.
0: Oh, wow. I wonder who Prince was referring to there. Someone who who thought they looked and sounded like Prince. I have an idea.
1: Go, hit me.
0: Do you want to say who you think it is?
1: I think it's Lenny Kravitz. Yeah.
0: That's so funny. That's exactly who I thought it was.
1: That like, doesn't mean it is.
0: No, it doesn't mean it is, but that's the first person that came to mind. Like, I think Lenny, I like Lenny. I think he's a talented singer, mm-hmm. a talented musician, but there's something every once in a while where I go, oh yeah, Lenny was going, let me sound exactly like Smokey Robinson on It Ain't Over Till It's Over. Or let me evoke the spirit of Jimi Hendrix almost to a T on Are You Gonna Go My Way? Or, you know, Prince almost every other time. So that's who I thought he might have been referring to. This is a 2004 interview with Prince. 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
0: Welcome back to Famous Last Words. I'm Tom Jokic with Christopher Ward as we continue with our 2004 interview with Prince, conducted by Bill Walichka.
1: Here, Prince talks about not being worried to write about controversial topics.
2: Musicology. Let's talk about musicology again. Good love songs, of course. That's what you do really well. But also, Cinnamon Girl comes to mind. Also, Dear Mr. Man. Songs dealing with the current state of what's going on in the world. Delicate subject matter in some people's eyes. Was that a concern for you, knowing that if you sort of delved in this area, it might be misinterpreted or whatever?
3: No. I made my career in saying whatever I felt like saying, so...
2: Are you optimistic about what's happening now? Are we turning a corner of understanding, hopefully?
3: Absolutely. Anytime you get people like this together and you just sit down and you talk about things, what we all seem to come up with is that we all are one people. And Toronto's really indicative of that. I find so much peace here, and the relation between people who are supposedly different are actually a lot better than they are in the United States. A lot of that, when you think about it, a lot of it's taught to us. And I think it's taught to us for a reason, because ultimately it keeps us apart, and it keeps the people in power in charge of us. So ultimately we're going to have to learn how to be together and become one people. What I've been doing recently is studying the scriptures as deep as I can, so that that's what gives me the optimism. And I would advise anybody, if you want to feel like there's some hope in this joint, I mean, pick up the book and, like, read it and get somebody to actually show you what's going on in it, because it's a real thing.
0: You know, it's so funny how Prince refers to himself as one of the elders in music, but he's only 46 during the time of this interview. And also, he referred to his faith. He was a Jehovah's Witness and, in fact, was introduced to that religion by Larry Graham, former bassist of Sly and the Family Stone, and also Drake's uncle.
1: But at 46, he'd been doing it for almost 30 years.
0: Yeah. You're right.
1: Around this time, Prince lived with his wife in Toronto, so Bill naturally asked him about it.
2: Back in April, there was the quote about, you know, because you spent a lot of time out in the city doing things, and when you drive down Queen Street, you've often wanted to go to Speaker's Corner, for instance. You haven't done that yet, have you?
3: Yeah, I would always look at it, and then I...
22: No, I just...
3: It was so much fun to watch, and then, okay. You know, I just kind of thought I'd get in there and just blank out. So
2: you did a Canadian impression, or an impression of Canadians last night.
3: Actually, that was the only lip-sync part in the show.
2: You haven't developed the A yet?
3: Actually, I like that. I can feel that. That's got some stuff on it, so I might keep...
2: You don't catch yourself maybe a certain word all of a sudden coming out different in the past couple of years? Nothing like that?
3: No. My wife doesn't have an accent, so I don't think I'll pick it up. Now, some of her brothers do.
0: Oh, so we have to explain what Speaker's Corner is for people who don't remember or weren't around during that era. But in the 80s, the local TV stations, there's, you know, Much Music, Much More Music, and City TV, mm-hmm. Had a booth
1: right
0: on the corner of Queen and John Street,
1: yeah,
0: which is actually where we are right now, you and I. And the booth had a camera in it. You put in a dollar and say whatever you want or do whatever you want
1: right.
0: for 60 seconds. That's how Bare Naked Ladies got yeah. their first song on Much Music.
1: Mm-hmm.
0: So Bill asking Prince whether he's going to go to Speaker's Corners is pretty funny because you wish he would have, but it is funny there that Prince said, no, I would have froze up. And his wife at the time was a Torontonian woman named Manuela Testolini, and she is now married to musician Eric Benet, who used to be married to Halle Berry. So there you go.
1: Prince was well known for having a vault of unreleased music, prompting this question from the audience.
4: Hey, Prince, I know you record a lot of music, and I'm curious how much music do you have in your famous vault? And how much of it do you rehash later? Do you ever use any of it later on? What are you planning on doing with it?
3: Trying to see if you fit the profile of a bootlegger. Yeah, I keep an eye on him. We actually have a few vaults now because I record so much. Sometimes I'll pull something out of there and use for a record that I'm working on if it fits, but very rarely because we work on new music all the time. I'm always writing, and once again, playing with such wonderful musicians, they're such an inspiration. You can't stop trying new things out, so it's a joy.
2: I've heard, you know, sometimes till 3 or 4 in the morning, you're up tinkering, sometimes all night when the mood hits you.
3: Yeah, I'm in rehab now, though, so... Studio rehab. Better clarify that. When we're out on the road, we have to do after shows because everybody, the audience, us, we get so high from the show that we got to do something to come down. So we play like 2-3 more hours and then we can relax and chill out. So.
0: Oh, that's true. He would get off stage at the concert and then go set up at a local club and jam for another few hours until he got it out of his system. Can you imagine that?
1: Sort of, but not really.
0: Yeah. Like after you've, you know, put it all on the stage, how much do you have left? But he just wanted to play. He loved playing.
1: Yeah. In our last clip, Bill asks Prince to reflect on his legacy.
2: We're going to wrap this up soon, but I got to ask, you know, looking back at the career, a lot of milestones, you've lost track. Well, you don't keep track. But I'm sure a lot of people have lost track of them all. The word visionary has come up a lot. You might downplay it, but when you hear the word visionary, what do you think of? And do you think, does it apply to you?
3: Well, ultimately, I think it applies to all of us. If you ask anybody in this room, if they had their way, how they would reshape their life and the world, they could give you a wonderful scenario. So the idea is to just try to live that, and that's what I try to do.
2: Thank you for coming. Appreciate it. I'm sure all these people appreciate it.
0: Christopher, wasn't that amazing? A 2004 interview with Prince. That was on Much More Music. And that was with Bill Wilichka. Do you know Bill, Christopher?
5: Oh, yes. We have deep history. And he was a wonderful guy to work with. And that was one of my favorite interviews he did.
0: Absolutely.
5: In fact,
0: yeah.
5: I want to talk to him about that interview, but we'll get to that.
22: Hey, stop talking about me. I can hear you.
5: Bill, that interview with Prince, was that the one where he came and played in the studio? He played like 4 songs?
22: Yeah, it was an intimate and interactive, of course, brought over the concept, brought over from Much Music. And it was called Much More Music Live With. Yeah.
5: Well, if it's the one I think it is, then it was on my birthday and I was there.
0: Christopher, you've told this story before where you get a call from, I think, David Kynes and said, what are you doing? Yeah. Get down here now. Is that right? Is that the one?
5: Yeah, that's exactly right. And I had no idea what was going to happen. Then I walked in and saw that it was Prince. In fact, I was standing in the hallway as he was about to enter the studio. So I got to look at exactly how tall he really is.
22: I would have put my pants if I knew you were in the audience. Never mind Prince. I would have been nervous. Christopher Ward was there.
5: Oh, man. I'm such a scary guy. I'm Bill.
22: I have a funny hallway story about Prince that day, too.
7: Oh, great.
22: Yeah, I guess Prince was hanging out in the hallways all day. Who knows, before the broadcast. He was doing a sound check during the day, and I was on the fourth floor, and I came down just to watch a little bit of the sound check, and he wasn't there yet. So I proceeded to leave, and as I was walking out of that part of the studio, his entourage was coming in the band. So I just sort of, went up against the wall, and they're all filing past me. And here comes Prince, and he stops. He looks at me, he stops, does a little bow, and he goes, "Bill, it's going to be a great show tonight." I'm like, "Well, how the hell do you know me?" I hadn't met him at this point. It was announced that I was going to be hosting it. And I said, "It's going to be an amazing show. Thanks for being here. Thanks for doing it." And he went, "Bill, I'm a big fan." And then he could continue to walk away. Wow. And I thought, okay, the pressure's on. It has to be a freaking good show now.
0: And Bill, you did a great job, too. You seemed very relaxed. But one of the most surprising things is how relaxed Prince seemed.
22: I think for many years, we've all heard rumors of certain Prince affectations. He's a little goofy, could have been a little wacky. We didn't get any of that. We got a guy who loved music, was passionate about music and creativity and the art. He had something to say about the music business. He loved his band. I think he fed off of the energy from the audience that was gathered at the time. I think that was a Prince that we got, was someone who was just loving the energy in that room.
0: Thanks so much for sharing that with us, Bill Walichka. And we have a lot more conversation to get to with you later in the show, because you have a brand new book out called Happy Has Been. And boy, are we going to talk about that title and all the stories and all the artists. And Christopher has a great connection with you as well. And so we are going to bring all that together in a conversation with you in just a few minutes. Thanks, Bill.
22: I'm excited.
0: Before we chat more with Bill, we've got a wonderful 1978 interview with Jimmy Buffett from the archives. I guarantee you're going to love this one. This is Famous Lost Words.
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0: Wow.
13: And you'd be very tired of hearing my voice. And dare we say, it could be the best part of your day.
0: From 1977, the very ubiquitous Margaritaville, Jimmy Buffett.
13: Tom, Jimmy Buffett kept it simple.
0: Mm-hmm.
13: Pure escapism. That's how he referred to his music. But from that one notion, and from that one hit, Margaritaville, Buffett built an empire, one that will continue long after his recent passing. The whole thing is built on kicking back, singing along, partying, and all to that tropical sound.
0: Yeah.
13: That one song, and the years of hard work that preceded it and followed it, led to a restaurant chain, hotels, casinos, retirement homes, cruises, bars, booze, outdoor furniture, appliances, apparel, baseball teams, and eventually a Broadway show, Escape to Margaritaville.
0: Wow.
13: Mm-hmm. Oh, did I mention that in Pascagoula, Mississippi, there's a Buffett Bridge?
0: A Buffett Bridge. Okay, yeah. I didn't know that.
13: Mm-hmm. Through it all, Jimmy Buffett stayed affable, as you will hear, all the while keeping his vision and his integrity. In this interview from 1978, the year after his breakthrough signature hit, Jimmy starts by giving praise to master songwriter Randy Newman.
14: Yeah, well, I guess I'm a very big fan of Randy's, yeah, for sure.
15: Yeah, he's been
14: like that kind of the writing style for sure. I think he's, definitely right on the track.
15: You know, he is definitely right on the track. The only problem is, I don't think anybody else realizes that yet.
14: Yeah, well, that's the thing. People, until Short People came out, I think the best album he ever did was Good Old Boys, which I think, it's just a masterpiece to me, writing and music and everything else to do something like that. I just really thought it was great.
0: Oh, Christopher, I know you're a big fan of Randy Newman, so I knew that I had to include that clip just for you.
13: Thank you. Here he talks about the philosophy behind his work.
14: It's just written from just the point of view of I'd been down in the islands for so long and watched a lot of changes coming about in Key West as well as other places as far as commercialism and tourism taking over, and there was just sort of a little stab at that. And then I think there was also, it's a little bit of that, and it's also a little bit of describing the way a lot of those towns are with just people that are down there, you know, obviously left it all behind and just really don't care to do anything else but to sit back and enjoy.
0: As you said earlier, Christopher, Margaritaville sure did have a life of its own. But when Jimmy first pitched the idea of the song to his producer, Norbert Putnam, Putnam thought it was a terrible idea until Jimmy played him the finished song.
13: Well, here's to an artist believing in what they're doing.
0: Yes. Mm. And it was literally, you know, I cut my foot on a pop top from a beer, you know, like that kind of said, this is what it's going to be about, Norbert. And he kind of telling him about it. He goes, Norbert's going, that's not a hit song. And then he starts singing it, and it changed his mind.
13: Here he compares himself to other artists who have, quote, taken the long road.
14: You know, I couldn't be happier because things are going as well as could be expected. I mean, I've got major selling, you know, I can sell records now to a greater audience, and tours are going fine, and from, you know, it's just to me a lot of hard work that's beginning to pay off, and I think that's pretty much most of the people that I know that I respect in the business and fellow artists that I really like, usually they're the ones that have taken the long road, and it started from small clubs with just an earnest desire to make it, and then eventually, with a lot of hard work, with some luck and some good direction, it winds up to the point where you are sitting pretty comfortably in a pretty good position as far as your standing in the music community. And to me, that's I feel pretty good to be here. There was some luck involved, but a lot of hard work and a lot of tears, a lot of laughter. But here we are, and make the best of it.
15: Do you feel your style's changed in the past 5 to 6 years?
14: Sure, yeah, it's always going to change. I don't think anybody stays the same. I don't think it's basically changed. My writing style hasn't changed. It's just with the addition of really good musicians, it really enhances the music. It's what you hear in your head when you're playing acoustic guitar that you wish you could afford to have with you. Now you can have it, you know. So I don't think it changes that much. I've always thought of this is the way I'd like to hear my music, but now, fortunately, I can do it that way.

0: Oh, now that is a great song. That's a sad song, too. Come Monday, that's a few years before Margaritaville, Jimmy Buffett from 1974. And in this interview, Jimmy is giving off that laid-back and grateful vibe, but as he said, it was a ton of hard work to get there.
1: Buffett says, quote, "I don't know many chords." But you know what? The ones he does, he put to very good use.
2: This album was majority of the things that I wrote on it were written on the boat last summer when I was down in the British Virgins, and that song was one of the first things that I've completed for the project, and it's basically travelogue kind of song based on the fact that my grandfather was a sailor and my father too, so it had a certain ring to it title wise and that's how it got the name.
3: And it has a familiar Changes in Latitudes attitude style about it too.
2: Yeah, well, the album is still it's just an extension. I think we used all the same people that we used on the Changes album, and you know, I've never been one to go to try to tear off into some new directions. I don't write in too many keys, and as long as it's working for me, I think that's the way I'll stay. And
3: stick with it.
2: Though they may sound a little similar melody, well, hell, I don't know too many chords.
0: Oh, that's great. Self-deprecating humor from Jimmy Buffett.
1: Finally, on the subject of his then-current album, Son of a Son of a Sailor, there's talk of cheeseburgers and overdubs.
2: Junk food junkie in new clothing, I guess that's the way to put it. I don't think that song needs much explanation, you know?
3: No.
2: That's definitely, you know, I think that, I don't know, cheeseburgers seem to be a part of road life. I mean, there are many times that I have gone 3 or 4 days in a row, not conscientiously thinking of it, but having eaten nothing but a cheeseburger, which I'm sure most people have done also. And it's pretty funny, when we were in the studio doing that, we were getting into like the a cappella verses in the middle, which we did with the Reaperettes, the girls we have on the road now, and we were doing the hand claps and things, and every night, like after we worked on that song about 2-3 days in Miami, and once we, every time we'd finish a session, we'd be right in the Coconut Grove Hotel at the Brasserie ordering a big cheeseburger.
3: Oh, terrific.
2: It was making the juices flow, you know.
0: Great stuff from Jimmy Buffett in conversation with Larry Wilson from 1978. And just shortly after Jimmy's passing, his daughter Delaney posted about her dad with these words. "Despite the pain, he smiled every day. He was kind when he had every excuse not to be. He told us not to be sad or scared, but to keep the party going." And this is her words now. "As much as I'd like to use that as an excuse to drink myself into an oblivion worthy of his literary heroes, I know that's not what he meant."
1: Mm.
0: "Yes, he loved his weed and his wine, but the truth is, most of the time, he was just high on life, and that is what he wanted for everyone, to enjoy the fantastic trip that life can be." That's the late Jimmy Buffett on Famous Last Words.
1: Yeah, that's very touching stuff.
0: Up next, tales from behind the microphone, the joys and nightmares of interviewing the biggest stars in music, and why sometimes you absolutely must wear a helmet.
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23: This is Famous Last Words, heard in more than 100 countries around the world and on radio stations all across Canada. I'm Christopher Ward with Tom Jokic.
0: Okay, Christopher, here's the moment we've been waiting for. We talked a little bit with Bill Walichka a little while ago, right after the Prince interview, and now we've got a lot of talking to do with Bill because he's just released a book called Happy Has Been, Exciting Times and Lessons Learned by One of Canada's Foremost Entertainment Journalists. Ladies and gentlemen, Bill Walichka.
24: Hello, guys. Pleasure to be hanging out with you. What a treat for me. This is Tom. You and I sort of worked for the same company for a long time, yep. Speaking of which, Christopher Ward and I used to be co-workers. And I'm not just saying this because Chris is here. As a matter of fact, Chris, cover your ears for this part. I grew up watching Chris, and he was a huge influence on me. Really was.
25: That's very nice to hear. Thank you, sir.
0: We call ourselves a couple of Famous Lost nerds, Bill. So welcome to the club.
25: Hey, thank Bill. You. I'm wondering, of all the ones that you did that you would have had the highest level of anticipation for, maybe aside from Prince, is there one where you just felt like, oh my God, this is the interview that I have been preparing for since I was 12, and now I'm going to have to do it for real?
24: I'll tell you, I call them perfect circles, Chris, and the book is filled with them, and that is the idea of having a band's patch on your jean jacket or a button on your jean jacket or a poster on your bedroom wall or a picture in your high school locker, someone whose music really meant something to you. Yeah. And years later, having a chance to sit with them, to bond with them, sometimes travel with them. Those are perfect circles to me. And the book is filled with them. But one artist specifically, and I remember this happening, you were sent to interview Robert Smith. They were playing, it would have been the Disintegration album. And I asked if I can come. I'm a huge Cure fan. I can carry the lights. Joni Daniels was my supervisor at the time. She says, no, we need you here to do some editing. And I was really heartbroken. I thought, I'm never going to meet Robert Smith ever again. anyway, I ended up interviewing the guy like 5 or 6 times in my career. Oh, wow. And always an amazing interview. When in the middle of the interview, or even at the beginning, you're not thinking of you being 15 years old listening to Cure albums. You're just thinking of the interview. You're getting things prepared, you know, going through it in your head. It's not until the end of the interview where they walk out of the room where you think, man, I have the greatest job in the world. I'm so fortunate. And that's happened a lot of times.
25: Yeah, yeah.
24: I'm sure it's happened with you with Paul McCartney.
25: Yeah, it was the George Harrison one for me because it was live. And it just so much at stake. And I just remember feeling exhilaration / terror. Because it's like everybody watching was thought they were an interviewer that day, right?
24: Ask him this, ask him that.
25: Bill, I have a question for you. It's been so much fun to kind of revisit the interviews you've done, and it just amazed me. I thought I'd done a lot of interviews until I read your book. But I'm wondering, is there an interview that you can think of in particular that you at the time thought was a disaster, and then a little bit later you started to reconsider it, or you looked back at it and kind of went, oh, you know what? Maybe that wasn't so bad after all. I was thinking of in particular, the Foo Fighters one.
24: Dave Grohl.
25: Yeah, I mean, the way that you sort of describe that in the book is like you sounded like you walked away from it thinking, uh-oh, I just blew one of the biggest interview opportunities of my career.
24: There was a time during that interview where I just thought, okay, here I go. I'm jumping off the cliff. Let's see where this goes. Hopefully some wings will appear. I don't know. But yeah, it was Dave Grohl's first Canadian interview since the demise of Nirvana. And he had just put out that first Foo Fighters record, his first solo record. And man, in the truest sense of the word, it was a solo record. He did drums, he played guitar, he played bass, he sang on it. He wrote every song. He would pick up a band to tour that record, which would eventually become the Foo Fighters. But that first record was all him. And you know, in that situation, you know, proceed with caution. There are kids in that room, kids, 15, 16-year-olds, you know, they want to hear about the new record. Sure, I want to hear about the new record. Dave's proud of it. He wants to talk about it. But at some point, you know, he couldn't have gotten to where he was then without his past. That included Nirvana. And of course, he can't talk about Nirvana without talking about Kurt. And you just know everyone in that room wanted to hear the word Nirvana or wanted to hear Kurt's name in some capacity.
25: Yeah.
24: Halfway through the interview, I mentioned that Smelled Like Teen Spirit was already being called the anthem of the 90s. And this was like 95. Like, what a huge thing to be proud of, especially as the drummer of that song. And he basically shot down that idea and said, man, to me it was just this, just didn't mean anything. And then I went there and I said, well, wow, how can you say that? And does it hurt to talk about it? And he pretty much called me out and said, of course it would, why would you even ask? And so he went on to answer the question, explaining why he didn't want to answer the question, if that makes any sense.
25: Yes.
24: And to me, I thought, wow, that was a classy move. That was brilliant on his part. And I think he was satisfied. The audience was satisfied. And by the end of the interview, he was laughing.

0: in the end, like I said, everyone was happy, I think. But there's that moment of a deep gulp, a little bit of sweat. And you just have to go with it. And hopefully it wasn't a car accident, and it wasn't. And even at the end of the interview, I gave him a box of Girl Guide cookies, Girl Guide Cookie Week. So I bought him some cookies.
1: Nice.
0: And he was a big Stompin' Tom fan. I got him a signed Stompin' Tom biography.
1: Wow.
0: So he was walking out of the room like holding like two precious babies, his cookies like, and a book.
2: Swag.
0: Cool swag, yeah.
2: You once interviewed the guys from Green Day in a moving golf cart. So tell us, what could possibly go wrong?
0: If you look at the footage and it's out there, yeah, my head actually bounces off the pavement and I keep the microphone up the whole time.
2: What did they do? They took a hard turn?
0: I was on tour with Edgefest. Yeah, the Foos were on that one, Green Day. To liven up the interview rather than, you know, usual backstage or whatever, I said, hey, let's go riding around in a golf cart, guys. And they're like, okay. So it was Mike Dirnt and Trey Cool. They had positioned themselves in the front of the golf cart. Jay Myers, the camera guy, sort of sitting on the front of the golf cart with the steering column between his legs. I was in the back of the golf cart with the microphone. So if you can imagine, the shot was those two driving with me in the back, doing this with the microphone. So you can't see where we're going, but you see them driving. It's a great shot. Mike Dirnt was driving. He ended up driving out of the backstage area. And as he's turning the corner, he doesn't slow down. So basically the centrifugal force whips me off the golf cart and I land on my head because it was like fast. And again, I had the microphone up in the air so it wouldn't damage it. And then I sort of got up slowly. By then, they sort of backed up to me. And then I got up and I got back on. And they were really, so we finished the interview. We got back to the backstage compound. And they were really worried. They're like, man, are you okay? You know, they're feeling for a bump or blood or anything. They asked if I want to ride in their on their bus to Calgary. This would have been in Edmonton. So they wanted me to just make sure I was okay and check up on me. And I just thought, I kept thinking, wow, that's really nice of the guys. They're concerned for my welfare and my health. I said, I can't though. I got to, I'm driving with our contest winner here and our cameraman, but we'll see you in Calgary. I got to Calgary and I was talking with their bus driver in catering. And I go, yeah, the boys are really sweet. They felt really bad. He goes, don't kid yourself. They thought you were going to sue them. They just wanted to make sure that you were okay. Not take any legal action against them.
2: Bill, this has been just a ton of fun. The book is called Happy Has Been, Exciting Times and Lessons Learned by one of Canada's foremost entertainment journalists. Where can people get this book, Bill?
0: On all the major platforms, Amazon. It's out there right now, paperback and hardcover. And partial proceeds are going to go to the White Ribbon Campaign.
2: Oh,
0: and
2: right.
0: The operating umbrella company of women's shelters across Canada, where they can divvy out money to women's shelters across Canada. So
1: nicely done, Bill. And congratulations on the book, man.
0: Well, thank you. Thank you so much. It means a lot to me coming from you. It really does.
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12: From the National Newsroom of the Canadian Press, I'm Don Mitchell. A fast-moving wildfire in British Columbia's Okanagan has destroyed homes, trapped residents, and forced more than 20,000 people to flee. On Saturday, Premier David Eby announced a provincial state of emergency and said the new blaze in Summerlin and Peachland on the shores of the Okanagan Lake was like a bomb going off as it roared east.
13: This was a remarkable

0: escalation in fire activity, and I just want to underline how quickly conditions can change on the ground, particularly for those who are facing evacuation orders.
1: More than 100 wildfires are burning across the province, with nearly half of them out of control. An evacuee from the Bald Range wildfire, now at an evacuation center in Penticton, says the blaze advanced so quickly. Summerlin's Annette Boulay says the fire looked like doomsday as it bore down on the community.
2: We were just in our house and seeing big black ashes coming down, and we stayed in our house as long as we could until we saw the ridge of fire. But we still have chickens there. Yeah, it's hard.
1: Boulay says she fled before dawn with her husband, son, mother-in-law, and five dogs, and didn't know if the home that they moved into 4 months ago was still standing. Also, RCMP in the region say they're investigating a possible fatality in the massive fire near Summerlin. They say officers and the BC Coroner Service are working on confirmation, but the probe is being hindered by hazardous conditions in the area. In a statement, Mounties say a resident of Meadow Valley, west of Summerlin, reported the possible death. In Quebec, LGBTQ plus candidates preparing for an upcoming provincial election say they're facing a growing wave of hateful and threatening online messages. Canadian press reporter Diana Musina has more.
3: Quebec Solidaire says it's currently facing a wave of online hate of exceptional and alarming proportions targeting its LGBTQ plus candidates. Party President Roxane Milo says she has personally been targeted, while Parti Québécois candidate Philippe Schnaub also reports receiving homophobic threats. Their comments come as Pride Month celebrations take place across the province.
1: Milo says support groups and a remote assistance service has been set up within Quebec Solidaire in recent years to support candidates who expressed a need for it. And in the Middle East, Oman says talks to manage the Strait of Hormuz between it and Iran have been ongoing this weekend. However, the United States is not a part of any discussions. ABC's Allison Kosick has the latest.
4: An Iranian official says the country is close to a deal with Oman that would secure navigation through the Strait of Hormuz. But any agreement is contingent on the U.S. changing its behavior before the strait reopens. A spokesman for Iran's Revolutionary Guard adding that the strait is no longer merely a waterway, but rather a source of power the Islamic Republic controls because of its geography. Allison Kosick, ABC News, New York.
1: Meanwhile, the United Arab Emirates said on Saturday an Iranian missile targeted one of its ships that's owned by Abu Dhabi's state-run ADNOC oil company. This is the Canadian Press.
5: 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Canada's top political voices, sharp analysis, and the stories that shape the week. 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
6: Tim Powers here in for Vashi Capellos this week, and welcome to the best of the Vashi Capellos show, where we take a look back at some of the top interviews and best moments from the past 5 days of news. Here's what's ahead on this hour of the program. WestJet's operations are returning to normal after a brief strike by flight attendants last weekend, but there were still thousands of Canadians stranded and scrambling to get home this week. Most had the same story to share. They felt abandoned by the airline's customer service. Why is it so hard for an airline to plan around a labor disruption? We spoke with airline expert John Graddick about why the industry seems to have this problem year after year. Then, a first-of-its-kind report from the Canadian Alliance to End Homelessness is shedding some new light on why the number of people living unhoused has doubled in Canada since 2024. We spoke with the Alliance's CEO, Tim Rector, about the data and what governments should be doing. Digging into the controversy at FIFA are Gianni Infantino's days as head of that organization numbered. He's facing a revolt after cancelling a controversial plan to sell stakes in FIFA to private equity investors. TSN's AJ Jakubik has a breakdown of the scandal and what might happen next. And then, what's going on with rogue AI? Big AI companies keep reporting their advanced models are breaking through safety protocols and hacking into other companies all on their own. We get an explainer from AI expert Jeremy Harris. All that ahead in this hour of the Best of the Vashi Capellos Show.
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6: Tim Power sitting in for Vashi. just heard one of the passengers impacted by the WestJet strike. Even though it was a brief strike, which ended on Sunday, WestJet and the union representing the 4,400 flight attendants did reach a deal. Neither side has so far shared the details of what's in the agreement. The flight attendants have 30 days to ratify it. The airline had said Sunday it proposed a 13% pay increase starting in October and then a 2.5% increase in each of the next 3 years until 2029. The airline also said it offered a new duty pay premium equivalent to another 12% salary increase, which WestJet said is designed to solve the cabin crew's claim of unpaid work. Meanwhile, thousands of passengers, and as I said, you just heard Bob Reed, are still stranded across the country. What happens now? In a news conference in Calgary on Monday, QP Local 8125 President Alia Hussein gave a brief statement about the tentative deal.
7: Today, I'm pleased to confirm that WestJet Mainline flight attendants have reached a tentative collective agreement. This agreement represents meaningful progress on the issues that we brought to the table. It improves on the longstanding flight credit system by recognizing more of the work that cabin crew are required to perform and increasing the compensation for that work. Perhaps, and just as importantly, this agreement was reached through the collective bargaining process itself, meaning that the government didn't use Section 107 and any form of intervention of that form. The parties remained at the table and worked through the outstanding issues, and eventually the puzzle pieces came together in a way that made sense for us to take to our membership.
6: To dig into this, we've got John Graddick. John, of course, is an aviation industry expert, a former manager with Air Canada, and he teaches at McGill University. John, it was only last year we were dealing with Air Canada in these almost identical circumstances. Why is it so difficult then for an airline to plan for and mitigate a labor stoppage, knowing that the target was the August long weekend?
8: It's all a question of testosterone, in my view. They're trying to basically outdo each other and basically saying, I won, you lost, you lost, I won. You know, and I think that, you know, this is an example that, you know, we saw what the offer was when the CEO of WestJet made public the offer. And then within 30 hours of a strike, it looks like the union basically, you know, signed up on that offer. In my opinion, I don't know the details, but it sounds like that's what they agreed to. And I'm saying, what was the usefulness of a strike or a lockout, depending on how you look at it? You know, what did the union gain? What did the management team gain as a result of, you know, another 30 hours of bargaining? And I'm just kind of concerned that we're getting into the situation where we're getting strikes because that's what the rules say we can do. And I think that is something that we have to kind of take a deep breath and say, you know, strikes are valid, but make sure that they are limited in duration and that you have some audit trail that somebody can look at the process of negotiating so that we're not playing games as we go through this timing for strikes.
6: Just extending that thought of yours for a moment, if I remember correctly, last year, when Air Canada went through this, everybody sort of knew there was an end moment because they knew the federal government would step in. I heard you interviewed last week, and that was a point you were making. So this is all performative, effectively, you think?
8: Listen, we knew about August 2nd being a strike date for the QP back in January of 2026. Everything was orchestrated to basically make this timing, give this timing the most hurt to WestJet in terms of value, profitability, and passengers. So this is not a haphazard day that, you know, was picked right out of the blue. There was a very, very structured and very, very detailed plan by QP to target this date. And guess what? Within a minute of that date, you know, they made it. They went on strike, or they got locked out. So there's a lot of orchestration going along. So that's why I'm saying it really is a bit of gamesmanship going on here that, you know, we'll show you what we can do. We'll show you our power. Watch what we can do. And I'm saying, wait a second, 400,000 Canadians have got their trips screwed up because of your display of power that you're thinking you're going to be able to show that you've done one better than WestJet. So that doesn't make any sense. We've got to go back and have a look at this process of negotiating labor relations in the aviation business. We can't hold a country in ransom. Mm-hmm. That's what we've done. And it doesn't make any sense whatsoever.
6: Yeah, just last question again on this weekend. Where does the August long weekend compare to other big travel weekends in this country? I assume it is close to the December and March break travel rushes. Is that where it fits and thus why this date is targeted?
8: Yeah, it's top three. And you've got, it's top 3 days. And I probably say that August 3rd, yesterday, was the peak travel day for everybody across Canada. Toronto Airport, record volumes, Vancouver Airport, record volumes. So if there was a day to strike, if there was a day to disrupt it, August 3rd was it. So plan was there all along.
6: We've heard a lot about this issue of ground pay, and I have people who work in different businesses coming up to me saying, why don't they get paid while they're on the ground? It doesn't seem right. Explain why this is a perennial theme and how that is meant to be managed in the contracts that they have.
8: Well, this ground pay is old school aviation management. It really is a way for the airline. The only thing the airline really has that can be clocked in terms of activity is, wheels moving. So from wheel go to wheel stop, what that clock is. And you got down to the microsecond, literally. All the other stuff that's done in terms of preparatory work for a flight, there's no clock. So what happens is that the airline industry 30 or 40 years ago said, well, we're going to recognize some of that work. Of course, it's not for free. So we'll bump up your salary on your flight by 50%. And that 1.5 is what they call a credit hour. And that is really the way in which they recognize. And that's why Alexis was basically saying, we've recognized that work because we've got this formula. Yeah, the formula is 40 years old. And guess what? You guys you're not running on time. You got all kinds of equipment changes and all kinds of stuff going on that 0.5 is no longer relevant. And so the new batch of airline employees that the airlines have hired since COVID, and there's a lot, have basically said enough of this, that we basically need to have some recognition of work. We're not going to take averages and apply that average to actual work content. We have technology. We have the capability to clock me in as I'm moving into the building or out of the airplane. So don't do that. Let's go back and renegotiate. And that's what Delta did. That's what American did. That's what United did. And Air Canada followed suit last year by this 1 hour before flight. Yeah, that's a baby step. It's a baby step nevertheless. And then this, and then WestJet was facing that tsunami with its crews. So 35 hours a month, they should have been paid for it, and their technology's available to make that happen. Now we'll see if WestJet, agreed to that in the contract context.
6: All right, John, got about a minute here. So for those people that are out there who are wondering when WestJet service will get back to normal, they may be flying today or tomorrow, what should they anticipate? What should they do?
8: Those people that have reservations for flights in the future, whether it's Thursday or Friday or Saturday, no worries. Your flight will operate. You'll have a seat. What I'm worried about is those 400,000 Canadians whose trips have been canceled and who now are left holding the bag and WestJet's trying to figure out what to do with these people. They're obligated under the Air Passenger Protection Rights to provide transportation to your destination within 48 hours of your original trip, and WestJet has to buy a ticket, no matter what class, on a competing airline to get you there within 48 hours. If they can't get you there within 48 hours, they have to offer you a full refund of your ticket in cash in the form of payment that you made. So WestJet's under the gun. There are not 400,000 seats available in the Canadian market.
6: Yeah, no kidding.
8: So it's going to take it's going to take at least 2 weeks to kind of clear up, and you're going to have a very, a lot of very unhappy Canadians.
6: Well, we're happy you joined us, John, to explain all of this. Thank you for your time today. Appreciate you being with us.
8: All right, Tim. Have a great day. Take care.
6: All right. You too. That is John Graddick, aviation industry expert.
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6: Tim Powers sitting in for Vashi. Just heard a moment ago in the conversation I had with Rachel Aiello, the Prime Minister, of course, had made an announcement yesterday about a significant investment in dollars in housing. But the issue of housing is still front and center. In the first of its kind national analysis, the Canadian Alliance to End Homelessness says it has proved a direct link between a lack of low-cost rental units and higher rates of homelessness in Canadian cities. The data helps explain why homelessness has surged in Canada since 2018 and why certain communities have seen higher increases than others. It also challenges common assumptions that other factors like mental health and addictions are behind climbing housing rates. Some of the key findings: number of people without a home doubled from 2018 to 2024. The number of people living outside increased more than 300% over the same period. In Hamilton, for example, the lowest cost of a one-bedroom unit in 2018 was $815 a month. In 2024, it had risen to $1,200 a month. Homelessness increased from 6 people per 10,000 to 16 per 10,000 over the same period. Nationally, the rental market supply has grown, but at the higher end of the price range. More units don't necessarily mean more people off the street. The CEO of the Canadian Alliance to End Homelessness is here to talk about that report, somebody I've known for a long time, I have a lot of admiration for, and that is Tim Richter. Tim, how are you today?
2: I'm great, Tim. How are you?
6: It's two Tims talking about a substantive issue. I'm great, and I know how hard you have worked in so many different volunteer capacities. This, Tim, though, is... I mean, the fight to end homelessness seems like a never-ending war with so many challenges and so many hurdles. But this report could prove maybe to be helpful in shaping the way policy makers look at things.
2: Yeah, for sure. Well, you know, we you'll recall that Canada had a national housing strategy introduced in 2017 by the Trudeau government. That's coming up to its expiry in 2027. The feds are in the process now of figuring out, you know, what to do as the successor to that strategy. When but when homelessness doubles, unsheltered homelessness goes up 300%. You know, I think there's a bit of reflection we need to do on how we might want to make some adjustments to that strategy to help these people that are being forced into homelessness.
6: What is the major impediment, Tim, from all the work that you have done around the building of low cost rental units? Is it a form of NIMBYism in different communities? Don't want to do their part to help address it? Is it just a fact that there isn't the commitment that there is because the value of the property, if you're a developer, is not as good as another type of property? What is driving this problem?
2: Well, it is a bit of a Gordian knot, to be fair to all governments involved, but you know, if this isn't something we haven't done in the past. So in, you know, around 1985, Canada was building 25,000 units of social housing a year. That stopped in 1995. Before 1980, what's interesting, if you look at the rental market in Canada, the lowest cost units that we're talking about in this report, most of those, if not all of them, were built before 1980 because the federal government stopped investing in incentives for rental housing construction. And of course, at the same over this period, our population has boomed, right? So it does. The major impediment really is just is A, the scale of the problem, and B, the cost. The rest of the issues are relatively solvable, to be honest.
6: And I assume the old common sense thinking is true here. If we continue not to address the problem is going to get worse. What does your forecasting tell you?
2: Well, the trend line's not going in a good direction. Like the data we use went up to 2024. But we can see in the lowest end of the low end of the housing market. So, you know, units that are kind of people in the 25th or like the first income quartile are living in, you know, they're just that the rents are getting higher, vacancies getting lower, more people are being pushed in. And if you can imagine, you know, if you're living in poverty, and your income doesn't change much, but when your rent has gone up 30 or 40%, the price of your groceries goes up 30-40%, and 85% of what you have is being spent on those two things, you just don't have an ability to absorb that kind of change, right? And so these poor these low income households are really, really struggling. And I'd hate to be, you know, sitting at a kitchen table coming up the end of the month staring down a rent bill you just can't pay.
6: And many people, sadly, as you allude to and as data suggests, do have that kitchen table stare and fear as they are trying mm-hmm. to make their rent payments. Tim, yesterday, Prime Minister announces $2.7 billion in housing. For the layperson, mm-hmm. when we hear these numbers, if we want to get a sense that the issue you've spoken about, you know, rental units is being addressed, what should we be listening for in these announcements?
2: I think there's two things to be listening for. One is let's look at it in terms of the scope. So I think yesterday's announcement, correct me if I'm wrong, was about 5,600 units, which is great. I will take everything. You know, and that's not an insignificant amount of money and not an insignificant commitment. But we think Canada needs to add 575,000 units. The second thing, units of social or deeply affordable housing, and that obviously is a lot of money, and it's going to take time. The second thing, though, is to look at what, you know, who can afford the units that are being built, and that's a key thing we want to emphasize as we're thinking about this new national housing strategy. Is, you know, we need to make sure that we're building housing that's affordable to people who are effectively living on like Ontario Works or benefits, right? Because that's $300, $400, $500 a month. And how many of those units actually will reach that level of affordability?
6: I want to go to something else you mentioned in the report. Mm-hmm. I spoke about a moment ago, the common assumptions, mental health and addictions. They mm-hmm. still are contributors. But how do you bring all of this together when you talk to policymakers? Because we do hear about investments in mental health. We do hear mm-hmm. about investments in addiction. How do they need to be blended together to get at these homelessness rates?
2: Mm-hmm. Well, you know, so a couple of things to think about. First of all, homelessness is not just a housing problem,
6: no.
2: But it is always a housing problem, right? And if you're struggling with mental illness or addiction, many people, especially if they have low income, are also going to struggle to pay the rent as a result or as part. So it's these things kind of go together. But if your policy leads with, if we just help them through recovery, then they'll be able to get themselves help. That's that when you finish addiction treatment or you finish your mental health care, but you know what I mean? If you finish your addiction treatment, you still got to find some place to live, right? So we need to put these two things together, but you have to address the housing affordability issue.
6: Yeah, indeed you do. And that that is a very, very concerning thing. Tim, appreciate the time. I encourage people to look at your report. Homelessness is a housing problem put out by the Canadian Alliance to End Homelessness. Good to talk to you today, my friend. Thank you for the work you do.
2: Right on, Tim. Thank you.
6: All right. That is Tim Richter, the CEO of the Canadian Alliance to End Homelessness.
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2: Welcome back. Tim Power sitting in for Vashi. Last week, we talked about FIFA President Gianni Infantino's plan to try and sell the management of the World Cup and World Cup-related events to a third party led by a relative of Jared Kushner. Jared Kushner, of course, is the son-in-law of the President of the United States, Donald Trump. That plan fell apart over the weekend. There's been fierce backlash to sell it to the Kushner family, alongside heavy criticism regarding his close ties to U.S. political figures. Though he has officially scrapped the investment plan, prominent football bodies and officials have called for a complete review of his governance. There are also accusations and defections. High-profile figures like Luis Figo have publicly called for Infantino to resign. Multiple national associations have withdrawn their support of upcoming elections. Infantino also had one of his senior advisors, Carlos Coderio, step down to help us understand as best as possible the murky world of FIFA and its politics and Infantino's future. Delighted to be joined by AJ Jakubek. AJ is the excellent host of the TSN 1200 here in Ottawa. He's also the play-by-play voice of the Atletico Ottawa, our CPL team in the national capital. AJ, would you want to be Gianni Infantino right now or not?
3: Well, I'd like to be his bank account, because even if it doesn't go well, I think he's going to be just okay. But, yeah, he's certainly losing a lot of support, and so he should be. I mean, to me, this is all about a quick fix, showing the money in terms of all the different federations. We'll get you, you know, $20 million right now, but really selling off the game to do so, and making, you know, people like the Kushner group, like Gianni Infantino, rich in the process. So I'm glad that there's been pushback. It started with the European organizations led by UEFA. And, you know, without Europe, I mean, they knew they've got power, because without Europe, if, you know, once they said they were going to boycott all events, including the World Cup, a World Cup without European teams, you know, all of a sudden loses its luster. So, fortunately, there's been some pushback, and now we'll see if Infantino can hang on to his job.
2: You're in the soccer trenches. You cover Atletico. You know what's going on at the game locally. You hear from a lot of people. What are the people who live and breathe soccer daily thinking about all of this, AJ?
3: Pretty much unanimously negative. Like, there's no win other than for the people that are going to get richer. So, And look, you know, it feels like, you know, especially when you look at this last World Cup, and I went to 10 games, so I know I know the cost. It's, yep. You know, this last, and I went to the last World Cup, and I went to 34 games, and the cost of those 34 games, ticket-wise, was probably slightly more than the 10 that I went to this time around. So it goes to show you just how much more expensive the tickets were. But it just feels like, you know, football was meant as a game for the masses. And right now, you know, it's becoming less and less that way. And for the people, as they like to say. And, you know, this type of transaction isn't about the good of the game or the good of the people that follow the game. It's about the good of, you know, a few people. So pretty much unanimous. You know, I've never heard anyone basically say, wow, that, you know what, that's actually a really good idea. So, you know, certainly would line Infantino's pockets when you talk about a commissioner-type position that he would have held with this new organization that was going to pay him, you know, tens of millions, if not $100 million a year. So not a good situation, but, yeah, just basically a situation where, you know, the fans of the sport are happy that this isn't going to happen. Much like when, you know, they tried to have a European Super League, a handful of clubs that got shot down, thankfully, because a lot of the English clubs, mainly because of their fans, pushed back.
2: Yeah, and that fan pushback can be pretty powerful, as you rightly demonstrated in that example. The FIFA presidential election is next year, March of next year. What prospects does Infantino have of winning now? Because if, and I buy your theory and the theory of others, that the whole move to get the private equity investment may have been to induce certain voters in certain countries where a $20 million payout would be a pretty damn big thing. Is he basically done now, or can he, in the, you know, 9 months leading up to March, save his skin, AJ?
3: Well, he's in big trouble. There's no doubt about that. You know, that's the fascinating discussion. Can he conjure up enough support? And, you know, you had public pushback from two different confederations. UEFA, which is the most important one.
2: Yep.
3: You know, you've got 55 votes there. But also CONCACAF, where you've got, you know, 37 votes. There's more members, but when it comes to FIFA, they've only got 37 votes. So you're close to half of what you need with 211 member nations. But, you know, I guess the problem with FIFA, you've got equal distribution, which is fine. But, you know, Anguilla has the same power, you know, to a certain extent. Now, Anguilla can't just say, well, we're going to boycott this. Everyone would say, well, we don't really care. See you later. But, you know, if Germany says that or England says that, then it's like, okay, well, we can't hold a World Cup without, you know, the powerful nations. So, yeah, I mean, the powerful nations, other than really South America, who really didn't have a strong stance at this point, they only have 10, a 10-person, 10-group voting block as it is. But you've got Argentina and Brazil and Uruguay, who have all won World Cups, three of the eight nations that have won it. So, you know, they're symbolically important as well. But, yeah, it depends on what, you know, Africa does and Asia does. These are massive confederations that have a lot of different members. And you know, if they get these two groups on board, then, you know, we're talking about a pretty even fight where, you know, it could come down to a few different votes. And generally they vote as a block. It's rare you'll see, you know, at this level, you're not going to see, well, 45 nations vote this way in Asia, but, you know, Japan, South Korea, Australia, a couple of others are voting otherwise. They generally vote as a block. So this will be fascinating. Like, I don't think he's done. I think he should be done, but the fact that you've got all these smaller nations that, you know, who knows about what kind of funny business can go on, whether it's bribes, whether it's inducements, whatever it might be that can sway people to say, okay, you know what, we do want Infantino here for another term. But for the good of the game, you would hope he would just resign and allow, you know, when you don't have the support of the biggest nations, you're talking about friction. And, you know, FIFA and UEFA, you know, they've been at loggerheads about a number of different things, like the expanded Club World Cup, where FIFA is trying to get a bigger slice of the pie when it comes to, you know, some of the biggest clubs in the world, which are all based in Europe, the Manchester Uniteds, the Arsenals, the Liverpools, the PSGs, the Bayern Munichs, and so on and so forth. So Barcelona, Real Madrid. So as long as, you know, those clubs maybe feel out of reach, maybe there's a belief that, okay, there could be somebody more UEFA-friendly where everyone benefits around the world, including the UEFA nation. So my gut feel is that he won't survive this, but I'm not writing him off at this stage.
2: Yeah, don't tell Victor Montagliani that yet. And that's a whole other conversation. We don't have time for it now. AJ, love the work you do. Thank you for joining us today. Appreciate your time.
3: Yeah, anytime, Tim. Take care.
2: All right, that is AJ Jakubik talking about the future of Gianni Infantino.
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3: Tim Power sitting in for Vashi. In the past 2 weeks, two of the world's biggest AI companies, OpenAI and Anthropic, have admitted that some of their advanced AI models have escaped safety protocols and hacked into outside companies, in some cases without detection. These incidents are fueling concerns about whether rogue AI agents could be weaponized and whether the companies creating them really have full control. Staff from these companies had meetings with White House officials in Washington this week, reportedly to discuss safety testing for advanced models. What is going on with rogue AI? Time for the explainer.
4: Explain this.
1: The explainer.
3: To help us navigate this very murky and concerning world, delighted to speak to Jeremy Harris, the co-founder of Gladstone AI, an AI national security company. Jeremy, great to have you back again. Boy, oh boy. I think a lot of us, when we hear these stories, get very concerned and fall into the dark bowels of believing that AI is going to rule the world and we are going to be left behind, or maybe we just call that Wednesday morning. Jeremy, how should we feel about this? Should there be unease? Should there be concern?
6: Yeah. Hi, Tim, and happy Wednesday. Yeah. You're quite right. I think that's the natural reaction. And I think I'm in the uncomfortable position of having to say I think it's a correct reaction. It was interestingly, like about 3 years ago, I remember having early conversations with Vashi on this very program where we were talking about how this moment would come. And I say would come, that sounds like a weirdly confident thing to say 3 years ago, but it was obvious back then that we would find ourselves in this position as you just looked at the capabilities of AI systems and some of the behavioral quirks they were already showing back then. Like the stories here are pretty telling, right? So if you look at this OpenAI breakout attempt, which is really, I think, the right and only way to think about it, you have here an AI system that's being grown, and they're really grown. They're not built, they're grown. We don't really know how they think. We just know that they work and are smart and can do a lot of things. So the system is grown. They're just testing it. They're testing it to see what cyber capabilities does it have. And in the process of that testing, they discover, actually, they don't discover, one of their partner companies, Hugging Face, discovers this weird cyber attack that seems to be ongoing on their servers. And they bring in the FBI. And only after the FBI gets involved, sometime in sort of late July, do they circle back and kind of go, whoa, like we're really under attack. And then OpenAI goes, wait a minute, could that be us? And they go back, they check their internal logs, And sure enough, they find that this was one of their AI agents that that broke containment. Not the first time that's happened, by the way, and not the last, as we've seen from Anthropic as well. So this is now becoming just a trend. It is a fact of the matter about AI systems that when you make them smart enough, they will come up with dangerously creative ways to achieve their programmed objectives. We don't know how to give them goals that don't have these loopholes in them that they can then exploit, potentially in some pretty damaging ways, as we're seeing here.
3: Whew, Jeremy, all right, I got to find a bottle in this office and pour a drink listening to that. But here's where I think many of us get stuck. As you just described in your last comments there, AI is a human construct. We direct it, we inform it, we guide it. But the fear is, as you've also suggested it be real, is that AI develops its own sort of independence of thought. So how do you control this? Is voluntary testing, as the White House is suggesting, the way to go?
6: No, it's not. And it will not continue to be voluntary. This is a prediction that's as easy to make as the prediction that we would be here in the first place. Look, we're in a world where

0: and they fail, and then they try again, and over time they get better and better at achieving that goal. But we don't tell them how. They just emergently learn how to do it really well. And it turns out that that kind of training is a sort of win at all costs frame. That's sort of the bulk, or increasingly it's the bulk of the training that these models are subjected to. And so in that sense, we really don't know. And the government, unfortunately, lacks a lot of the capacity it needs to get in deep with this. At a certain point, you're going to need to see some sort of pause in the development of these capabilities. We just aren't evolving our institutional capacity fast enough to deal with this. The challenge there is China. Obviously, they're not pausing by default. Yep. And so this is an international coordination problem first and foremost, and then it's a domestic coordination problem among the labs.
1: Though the analogy with the child, I love it. Though with the child and a parent, the parent can institute discipline and control and take away or give.
0: Right.
1: Harder to do with AI. Do we need to develop? I don't know. Again, I'm going to sound like a conspiracy theorist, but do we need to develop end buttons or destruction buttons that can stop, still allow for human intervention in an AI system if it has gone rogue?
0: Well, I'll tell you what, you might have sounded like a conspiracy theorist or a lunatic 2 months ago, but that was before the Senate had a...
1: Every day, Jeremy, every day. But thank you. Thank you for saying it was just 2 months ago. But go ahead.
0: Yeah, I think we're in the same shameful club on that one. But so about a couple of weeks ago, there was this bill Ted Lieu put forward in Congress that was the AI Kill Switch Act. And like, we live in that world now where we are, and this is, you know, it's not guaranteed that it'll you know, pass or anything, maybe 50-50, but it's got a decent shot. And this was just way beyond the pale, like 20 minutes ago before all this started to happen. And so a couple of lessons from that. I think, first of all, this idea that a lot of us have, that we know what the feel of a reasonable policy response sounds like, is probably off. Our aesthetic idea, our gut feeling, our reaction to a lot of policy ideas is going to be just miscalibrated because the technology is moving so fast. Think back to COVID. What sounded, what was a reasonable response in February of 2020? It was probably a response that was absolutely insane looking from the perspective of, there's just a couple cases in Toronto, who the hell cares? Right. We're in that moment right now with AI. Arguably, we've been there for a while. But from now on, I mean, one thing to hold on to here is, the answer to the question, how many rogue AI agents are on the internet right now today, will never confidently be zero again. And that is an insane thing to be able to say, but it implies a lot of policy response issues.
1: Indeed, it does. What a fascinating discussion from one lunatic to another. I appreciate your time, Jeremy, as we try and address this current reality. Thank you for joining us today.
0: Thanks, Tim.
1: All right, that was Jeremy Harris, the co-founder of Gladstone AI. Of course, he's not a lunatic. We're having a little bit of fun there.
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7: From the National Newsroom of the Canadian Press, I'm Lisa Laporte. A fast-moving wildfire in British Columbia's Okanagan has destroyed homes, trapped residents, and forced more than 20,000 people to flee. On Saturday, Premier David Eby announced a provincial state of emergency, saying the new blaze in Summerland and Peachland on the shores of Okanagan Lake was like, quote, a bomb going off as it roared east. RCMP are investigating a possible fatality connected to the fire. More than 100 wildfires are burning across BC, with nearly half of them listed as out of control. Safe at an evacuation center later in Penticton, Boulay described the scene as her family fled.
8: It looked like doomsday. It really did. It was just, by the time that we were getting out, it was smoke

0: covered in our house, like you couldn't see. And just the ridge of fire just like coming towards you. There's no words to express it, the fear.
1: Boulay praised the people at the evacuation center, saying support staff have been handing out bottled water and snacks while food trucks have offered free meals. The World Health Organization says Canada has half as many measles cases as the U.S., despite having a population that's about one-tenth the size of its neighbor.
2: The WHO says measles cases across the Americas have more than tripled compared to all of last year. More than 47,000 cases have been confirmed as of July 18th. That includes 2,260 in the U.S. and 1,107 here in Canada. The disease has also killed 45 people across the region, largely in Guatemala and Mexico. The organization is calling for an increase in vaccinations, surveillance, and emergency response times, noting that every outbreak exposes immunity gaps. Roughly 186,000 cases have been reported worldwide. That's a 12% increase compared with the same period last year. Rob Westgate, The Canadian Press.
1: Oman says talks to manage the Strait of Hormuz with Iran have been ongoing this weekend, but the U.S. isn't part of any of the discussions. The talks come as Tehran made new demands on the U.S., one of which was correcting its behavior before the strait can reopen. They're also seeking the lifting of a naval blockade of Iranian ports and the withdrawal of the U.S. military from the region. And Whitney Houston's legacy continues to shine with a new album called Whitney. Released Friday, it compiles Houston's 11 Billboard Hot 100 number one singles. It's part of ongoing birthday celebrations in honor of the late singer. This is the Canadian Press.
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4: Amanda Galbraith here with you on the Jerry Agar Show. I hope you had a great long weekend if you're just joining me now. I had a blast, even though I hosted all my in-laws, my mother-in-law, my brother-in-law, my sister-in-law, their families, their kids. But we've been doing this now for 7 years. I don't know if anyone had a big gathering. And we've kind of got it down to a science now, including we pre-make a lot of the food. So I felt very, very happy, very chill, very rest, and very happy to be back with you this week as we talk about some of the big news that's going on. And this is an interesting story, probably one that you haven't maybe necessarily been following very closely. But the federal government put forward a court document, in effect, where they basically have now said formally they intend to end, Ottawa intend to end the Netflix tax and replace it with the public Canadian content funding. So basically tax dollars will be used instead. The history of this is in the Trudeau era in 2020, they put in what's called Bill C-10, which is where they would treat online streaming service as a broadcaster. So they're saying if you're an online streaming service here, you are a broadcaster in any other sense of the word, and therefore you need to be contributing to Canadian content and Canadian creation of art and programming and all kinds of things, right, as other broadcasters would be. Now, this, of course, caused a significant dust-up from a trade perspective, right? Because a lot of these companies are primarily headquartered in the U.S. They do not have here, and asking these large streaming services to contribute 15% of their Canadian revenues towards Canadian content was a problem. So instead, now the government's saying, hey, we're going to get rid of that. And part of this is, we believe, a sop to the U.S. Instead, replace it with $600 million a year in public funding. So that is your tax dollars going to replace this. So joining me to kind of unpack this and what it means and if it's smart economic policy is Jeffrey Dvorkin. He's a senior fellow at Massey College and former director of the journalism program at U of T. Do I call you Professor Dvorkin or Jeffrey? What is your preference there, sir?
5: Just call me Jeffrey. That's fine.
4: Jeffrey. All right. Okay. So this, and we know this is kind of coming. I would say I was unaware that they were going to replace it with a $600 million a year in public funding. But let's start with the basics. Why make this change? I know the Prime Minister's framing it as affordability for Canadians because, like, I myself am a I have two toddlers, so there's Disney Plus, there's Netflix. I need to get, I think I have Amazon Prime through my, you know, there's lots of streaming services happening in my house. But maybe take us, give us the basics on why this is happening.
5: First of all, I think, Mandy, that this is a leftover from the Trudeau years, where Trudeau and his ministries felt that Canadian media needed help, and what better place to get that help than by dinging the American streaming services. Unfortunately, in the Trump years, there's a lot of pressure on Canada to either resolve some of the trade disputes, come up with a new version of NAFTA, CUSMA, whatever they call it now, and the Canadians are seen to be more vulnerable than other countries. For example, in Australia, they managed to get a kind of Netflix tax without angering the Americans in the same way. But of course, there isn't a free trade agreement at issue in Australia. The Europeans managed to do this as well, partly because their audiences are less dependent, slightly, but still significantly less dependent on American content. Canada uniquely is very addicted, shall we say, to American content. And that became Canada's weakest point of leverage, shall we say. So that the Carney government really didn't have a lot of choice in this matter, especially if the Canadian government wants to renegotiate some semblance of a free trade agreement, which is going to be very difficult because the Trump administration is not exactly thrilled with the idea of free trade.
4: And can I, that's to put it mildly. So they've said now they're going to replace it with this fund of $600 million. Would the revenue they would have, these, you know, Canadian content would have seen from these streamers, which was, I guess, 15%. Is that comparable, or are they getting less now they're getting more out of us, but less now than they would have expected?
5: I think that's correct, Mandy. And I think the problem as well is that who gets to define if that $600 million is being used in an appropriate way? I spent a few years working at National Public Radio in Washington. Maybe I drank too much Potomac water, but I actually think that an overdependence on government funding is not necessarily a good thing. It could be, but it not necessarily is a good thing. And I think one of the problems with that $600 million is who's going to say whether that money is being spent, quote, appropriately. I don't think we want, or I certainly don't think it's useful to have Ottawa decide what is good programming and what is not good programming. Yes, there are ways in which the government should be present to help underserved elements in the society find a voice, etc., etc. But if this money is just going so that media organizations can continue the way they have been, I'm not sure that's a benefit to Canadian audiences. Sorry to be sort of a bit sensitive to how these things may do it. But I think that right now, for example, many commercial media organizations, print and broadcast and online, feel that the money spent on the CBC, and I'm a former CBCer myself, but many in the commercial media area feel that the money that is spent on the CBC is inappropriate and unnecessarily competitive with what the commercial broadcasters and newspapers are doing. That's a discussion that needs to be resolved, but right now for the Carney government to give $600 million to commercial broadcasters and newspapers without any kind of responsibility because it's actually a big problem, both for Canada and for the government mm-hmm. and for the media culture in general, in my opinion.
4: If you're just joining me right now, I'm speaking with Jeffrey Dvokin. He's the senior fellow, Massey College, and former director of the journalism program at U of T. Jeffrey, I would agree with you, by the way. I think a healthy CBC that's in places in this country where it doesn't make sense for private broadcasters, not economically possible for us to do that, makes sense, right? I think journalism is a great public service around eyes on what's happening. But to have them in, for example, Toronto competing with, makes less sense to me. I think you can have some stuff, but I do think there needs to be better scrutiny on how this money's being spent, what we're doing with it, and what it makes sense. You mentioned Australia was able to do this more effectively, and the U.S. kind of didn't blink too much, and this is maybe a holdover from the Trudeau government. So we've got this court document that's been submitted. We've got the government saying, hey, there's a $600 million pot of money at the end of the rainbow for producers, musicians, broadcasters, et cetera. Where do we go from here?
5: Well, if I had that answer, wouldn't necessarily be talking to you. This is the dilemma that we as Canadians have found ourselves in. To what extent, as Canadian as necessary under the circumstances, is the old phrase that was used before. About the CBC, as Canadian as possible under the circumstances. But at the same time, many organizations are looking for ways in which they can grow their budgets. And how do they do that? Partly, I think it's becoming apparent that there's a lot of Canadian content that Canadians want mm-hmm. to consume. What I used to tell my students when I had students was that there's a lot of low-hanging fruit in Canadian journalism, Canadian media. Weather, traffic, and crime, which is the kind of basic handouts that Canadian media give to the public. If this $600 million is to just continue to do the same old, more weather, traffic, and crime, there's a value to that, but it's not the ultimate value of what you do or what the CBC does. So what there's...
4: Jeffrey, I'm sorry. I just have to jump in there. I apologize. We are at a racetrack here. So thank you so much for this.
5: Okay.
4: Sorry for cutting you off, but the news and the traffic needs to be read. But Jeffrey, thank you so
5: much. Absolutely.
4: Have a great week, and thank you so much. Senior fellow Massey College and former director of journalism program at U of T.
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4: Joining us now is political commentator Scott Reed. Scott, thank you so much for coming on the show today.
25: You betcha, Amanda.
4: So, as I mentioned in the intro, we are, like, it's 13 days. Yesterday would have been 2 weeks out from the alleged 50% tariff that could be coming towards us. Also, we had President Trump late last night call us nasty. We had the prime minister make kind of an offhand joke about the teleprompter, his teleprompter not working, which was a little bit of a light jab at President Trump. So curious, one, I'd love your take on like the outward politics of it as they kind of are trading some barbs. And then perhaps what you think is actually happening behind the scenes, as far as we know, Dominic LeBlanc's in Washington, like what's that working relationship like and how do these two influence each other?
25: Well, for the rich benefit of the listening public, let's start with this observation. Nobody knows. Like, in all honesty, like, I can tell you what I think and what like how I interpret signals. But it's I think it is profoundly true and worth noting that we don't know, and we don't know squat. And the government has designed it that way. And the publicly interested reason for designing it that way is that we are in negotiations with a lunatic. And therefore, you're going to have to bob and weave and manage all sorts of things. And goodness only knows what's said. And if you are in real time sharing those kinds of conversations in public, you're going to lose the public consensus and the public permission to move forward. The alternative is, this is our country, man. This is our economy. This is a significant rupture, as the Prime Minister himself has referred to it. And shouldn't we have a greater line of sight into what's going on, what the implications are, what the consequences might be, especially since they could begin in earnest 13 days from now? So that's my one big kind of proviso off the top. Here's what I think is going on. I think that it's possible we'll do some kind of side deal on things that are deemed at this moment by the White House to be a mutual political self-interest. So that's why I think you're hearing stories about steel and aluminum, because steel and aluminum is hurting Trump. He already lowered tariffs on those. Like, it's hurting him in Pennsylvania. It's hurting him in Ohio. It's hurting him in swing states that he has to be competitive in during the midterms. But I don't think, whether they're intensifying talks or not, I don't think there's hardly any substantive signal that we're making real progress toward CUSMA. And I'm not even convinced that the Canadian public wants us to make progress towards some sweeping deal on CUSMA, because I don't think that people think anything we do right now with Donald Trump could possibly be in our interest, nor do I think that people think any deal we strike with Donald Trump right now is worth a pinch of salt, because as we've seen, he'll just ignore, react, overreact, and reverse himself on any and all of these deals, as he's done with the example for the EU.
4: And to that end, Scott, I mean, there's a bunch of threads I'd love to pull, but one I would like to just dig into specifically is around the transparency aspect. Because, like, typical political communication is, yes, you don't give everything that's going on, but you want to bring the public along with you. Now, I think part of the reason you're pointing this out is there's a lot of whiplash. Like, one minute it's this, one minute it's that. So to do that would be fraught for the government. The other thing is there appears to be zero political consequences for the Prime Minister to be, like, completely, like, we are in the dark. We're in the dark. There's no transparency. We don't know when meetings are happening. We don't know when calls are happening. There used to be readouts. That's gone. So with no political consequences, and like yesterday we were talking off air, the Prime Minister did avail himself, to his credit, to the media. He got some questions from Laura Stone around, hey, what's going on? He was pretty aggressive in pushing back with her. And, he was like, candidly, he was rude. Yeah. And, that fine. That seems to be his sort of modus operandi with the media when they question him. But is that sustainable for him? And is that sustainable maybe because Trump is such a specter that people think anything in contrast is reasonable, even keeping us in the dark?
25: Well, I mean, logic dictates, when you put the question that way, that I must answer, of course, it's not infinitely sustainable, because the rules of political gravity apply to all creatures, no matter how high they are when they're riding high. But I think this is such an important issue, because I think it's the core of where we're at, and I think it's the core of why Carney is having success. I think it's the core of why Poilievre is having so much difficulty. I think it's the core of why the Conservatives are struggling to get their heads around how to attack Carney, how to counter Carney. And I think it comes down to this. I think it comes down to this word deference. And I think we are watching something happen that we've not seen in decades. And it happened overnight. And it is Trump. And the thing that we're watching happening is that the voting public, which had for decades, like since at least the 1970s, had operated on the principle that our political leaders are not to be trusted. In the 70s and 80s, that was because of Watergate, and you couldn't trust them to necessarily do the right thing. You had to shine a light on them. After that, it just became an increasing degree of cynicism, disbelief in our politics, and social media corrodes it further. And we end up where we are today. There's this anti-elite, anti-expert, anti-establishment drive in our politics that gotten to the point where it felt like it was the singular most powerful formulating factor in our politics. And that all changed overnight with Trump. And suddenly this external threat of Trump, the existential sense of it to the country, both in terms of wanting to erase our borders and take away our sovereignty and to undermine us and cripple us economically, I think it left people in a place where, not everyone obviously, but a big chunk of the Canadian public said, I don't know how I would deal with a lunatic menace of this sort in a situation as complex as this, with questions so large. I don't know what I would do. I don't know how I would handle this guy. However, this guy Carney, because of who he is, where he comes from, what he's done, I think maybe he's our best bet at finding someone who does. And so it creates this weird, if that's a good analysis, if that's where people's logic is at, then it gives him so much political latitude, because it means when he's elbows up, people go, good, he's being elbows up. That means he's determined that we can afford to, as a country, poke Trump. And I'd like to see someone poke Trump. So that's good. And when he's elbows down, people go, I assume he's gone elbows down because that's what he's got to do to avoid having a whole ton of our industry wiped out. So I'm going to give him permission to be elbows down. And so it's heads, I win, tails, you lose for Carney. And I think that's what's created this dynamic. And that's why I think he's able to, quote unquote, get away with this. I don't know how long it's going to last, but there is zero sign that is dissipating. A public opinion approval of him as the prime minister, how he's handling it, where we are in terms of overall enthusiasm about the economy as compared to other G7 nations, all of it points to people still giving enormous and almost unprecedented portions of deference to our prime minister. That's really interesting, I think.
4: Yeah, it is. And I do want to, speaking of public opinion, I got a minute left. I want to get to this. Yesterday, during the prime minister's avail, he was asked directly about the Island Airport, which is, you know, a political black hole in this city. And he effectively took it off the table. They've got this by-election. Very clearly, you know, they don't want it to be a referendum on the Island Airport there. So all he had to do was say nothing, right? Or say very little, like, you know, that's issue's been dealt with. I have nothing more to say. Instead, he said forever is a long time, which like cracked the door open. And all of a sudden we've got the NDP saying, vote NDP, we're the only people, Mark Carney's slippery. Like, I've seen it all. Was that a rare misstep on his part?
25: I think it's almost it could turn out to be a political misstep. My guess is he's got enough margin that it's not really going to have a negative political and electoral consequence. But it is, as you say, like, it's indicative of the man, right? He can be a little sharp. Sometimes it's a little bit barbed. Sometimes it's clever humor. Once he said the F word by accident on stage, when he kind of got into he got into the groove and didn't realize he'd sworn. So I think there is.
4: You and I are afflicted with that too, by the way.
25: No question. But he's not just comfortable in the position sometimes. Sometimes it does sort of lean over into overconfidence. So that'll be interesting. So at some point, does deference transition into disappointment? Does that curdle into defiance? We don't know. But right now, as much as the critics hate to hear it, I think the guy's got the political world by the tail.
4: Yeah. All right. Wise word from Mr. Reid. Thank you, Scott. We're out of time.
25: Have a great night.
4: You too. Thanks, Scott.
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30: When a child is in the hospital, visitors come to say hello. 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
4: Welcome back to the show. Amanda Galbraith here with you on the Jerry Agar Show. I am pretty pumped about this next story. I want to bring some joy today. And there is a new arrival at the Toronto Zoo. And boy, is she super cute. So zoo officials announced this week that a baby pygmy hippopotamus was born on Sunday to her mom, Kindia. After just about an hour and a half of labor, good for Candia. She knows what she's up to. She's getting it done efficiently. And she was this little one up on her feet within a few minutes, already exploring her space. The videos are adorable if you haven't seen it. right now, the calf is not out for the public, but instead resting behind the scenes in what they've termed Little Hippo Hollow, which is off limit to the public. Now, the bigger piece of this is our new little hippo is a pygmy hippo, which are endangered. They estimate there's only about 2,000 or 3,000 left in the wild. And not only is this a cool thing for the zoo, but also it's an important thing, I think, for conservation and some of the work the zoo does behind the scenes that maybe we don't know about as we kind of get exposed to it just from our visits. And I certainly take my kids there. So joining me now to talk about the baby and the mom and what the zoo is doing is Grant Furness. He's the Director of Wildlife Operations at the Toronto Zoo. Grant, thank you so much for coming on the show.
0: You're more than welcome. It's lovely to be on the show. Thank you.
4: So congratulations on your new arrival. Can you update us on Kyndia and how her calf are doing?
0: Yes, thank you very much. So I can very happily say that they're doing very, very well. They continue to bond in Little Hippo Hollow, which, as you stated, is behind the scenes. So that's just to build that strength and get that bond between mom and a baby nice and strong before we let them out into the larger habitat. But both doing very, very well. We've completed a health check on the calf already. She's looking really good. And yeah, we're very positive about the future for both of them.
4: And can you, I know we call them the pygmy hippos. So can you just describe like how big is mama and how big is baby? Like what are we talking here?
0: So the mom, you're probably looking at around, and my metric system, forgive me here, probably about a meter at the shoulder for the mom. And then probably about half of that for the calf at this stage, maybe even less, maybe like 30 centimeters at the shoulder height for the little one. And then it basically just looks like a big potato. I don't know how else to describe it. Chubby little potato with legs. Nature has designed something that's pure chaos and sassiness packed into a tiny, aggressive little package. But every time she tries to look mean, she just ends up looking adorable. So that's the best way that I can describe it to you.
4: And are you working, do you typically work directly with the pygmy hippos and the hippos? Is that like, are you in there daily right now? Because it's, I know also it's a sensitive time and the species, like the babies usually don't have the easiest time of survival, I guess.
0: 100%. So I'm very privileged to be able to look after a lot of the different animals, or, you know, look after the teams that are looking after them. So yeah, I spend a lot more time obviously with the pygmy hippos when we have something like this happening. The folks that are there day to day, though, I mean, you should just see the smiles on their faces. It's almost like, oh, well, you know, I've got to head into work now, damn, to go and look after that little baby. I think it really has brought a lot of joy to the team, engage the team. And you know, it just helps all of us to also understand the critical importance that we have in our mission as Toronto Zoo to connect with these animals.
4: And let's talk about that, because people not knowing a lot about zoos, and I think particularly the work of the Toronto Zoo, and I was fortunate enough, I got to do kind of a behind the scenes sort of tour of it and learn about some of the conservation work that you do. We think of, oh, go visit the animals. Oh, it's sad they're in these pens sometimes. But in fact, there's a ton of work behind the scenes around conservation. There's even a system, I guess you could call it like a Tinder for animals, where you sort of match them up and kind of make sure the breeding is happening. So maybe talk to us a little bit about all that work that happens that we don't get to see, and including how little, I don't, we don't have a name yet for Kyndia's baby. How did Kyndia's baby come to be?
0: Absolutely. So let's start there. We don't all just sit around a table and say, well, you know what, I think we'll breed with pygmy hippos this year because they're cute and, you know, we'll drive revenue, etc. It's very scientific, and I'm very happy that it is. And we build all of these decisions around evidence-based data at the moment. So, for example, here at Toronto Zoo, we have our animal welfare team, which is a science team that are looking at all the different data points. Part of that team is our lead keepers, and what they're looking after is something called the Species Survival Program. And that is run by the Association of Zoos and Aquariums, which is our accreditation body. And what that is a group of taxonomists who sit down with a stud book, and I'm sorry, there's no better name for it. It's a stud book. And then we look at the different genetics, and we make sure that we are coupling the least genetically attached animal so that we do have that variability. And as you know, biodiversity is key right now. We want to make sure that we are protecting the genetic diversity of the pygmy hippos that are under human care. And the reason we do that is if there's a catastrophic incident in West Africa where the wild population is almost wiped out, we know we have a very strong pool of pygmy hippos under human care that we could then start to hopefully reinforce or reintroduce into some of those areas. That would be the ultimate goal. At the moment, though, it's ambassadors for their species, and we also contribute to projects collaborating with a number of other zoos in West Africa, where we fund, it's a place called iBream or an institution called iBream, where we actually go out and we help fund people which are going out there looking to see what is the actual status of the pygmy hippo. They are so secretive that we don't even know if there are 2,000 or 3,000. You mentioned that number earlier on. So it's helping folks go out and looking for things like eDNA, which is a big catchphrase at the moment. It's looking for evidence of animals. So there's no intrusion on the animal. You're just looking for footprints and feces and things that'll tell you that there's pygmy hippos around. So we are funding exercises like that with the eventual goal of having a really strong, genetically pure population of pygmy hippos under human care.
4: Very cool. If you're just joining me now, I'm speaking with Grant Furness. He's the Director of Wildlife Operations at the Toronto Zoo. We're just speaking about kind of their bigger conservation efforts, but what kicked off this convo is the zoo has just announced that there is a new baby pygmy hippopotamus that was born on Sunday to her mom, Kindia, and she's adorable, and I love to bring joy to you, and it brought lots of joy to me. As we wrap up, Grant, I did want to ask, so obviously you mentioned earlier that Kindia and her baby are behind the scenes right now in Little Hippo Hollow. When can we expect the baby to make her grand debut? And also, how are we going to name it? Is there going to be, is there a protocol around that? Do I get to vote? what happens next?
0: So let's start with the naming piece. That is something that you need to keep a very close eye on our social media networks, because that'll all be coming out very soon, and it's exciting how the name is going to be derived. So please pay attention to that. I don't want to give too much more away than that.
4: Very good.
0: And then we're probably looking at around a month. Again, I don't want to give you an exact time. It all depends on what happens with mom and baby in the next few weeks. But I would say a conservative estimate would be within the next month or so, that folks would be able to actually meet this little potato.
4: And you mentioned earlier that they're cute, but they're aggressive. So what is mom very protective of her baby, or just like, I know hippos period are aggressive animals. But does she have a person? I'm sure they all have personalities. What's her personality like?
0: Absolutely. I mean, let's say, and you know what, someone described it perfectly for me, a colleague the other day, it's 90% sassiness, 10% grease, and 0% neck. And that's basically what a pygmy hippo is, a very sassy. So, yes, mom is extremely protective over the calf, as she would be in the wild as well. But one thing about pygmy hippos, which is very different to their larger cousins, the river hippo, is they will never, ever try and aggressively attack something. They'd rather turn and run away, which the river hippos will sometimes be aggressive towards humans and other animals. Pygmy hippos would rather run and seek cover. It's only really if you corner them that they'd be dangerous. But protective, when they have a calf like Kindia now, yeah, she's extremely protective over the calf.
4: Good for her. Should be, as we're all protective of our babies. All right, Grant. Well, thank you so much for your time. Again, congratulations on the successful birth and to Kindia, obviously. We will keep an eye on your social media, both for the naming, and I will definitely be taking my kids up to visit the new baby, as they love going to the zoo. So thank you so much for coming on the show.
0: Fantastic. We look forward to welcoming everyone.
4: Awesome. That's Grant Furness. He's Director of Wildlife Operations at the Toronto Zoo. As I mentioned, you should totally look it up. There's a new baby pygmy hippopotamus born on Sunday. Adorable videos. They're bonding behind the scenes, mom and baby, but we can expect, hopefully, to see them in the outside to the public in about a month or so.
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45: Behind Leah's first days back at school, there's a Bell phone plan.
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47: 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Love you.
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0: Welcome back to the show. Amanda Galbraith here for Jerry Agar today. Deb Hutton will be in the saddle tomorrow, and then Jerry will be back next week. This is an interesting story that I kind of wanted to bring to you, because who doesn't love talking about space? And I also think we're in the midst of kind of a space revolution. We've got the private sector getting into the business. We here in Canada, I know there's different efforts in this country around promoting and repatriating space travel and even our ability to launch rocket, like launch satellites. Earlier this week, a leftover piece of a SpaceX rocket, which is about the size of a school bus, slammed into the surface of the moon at 8,700 kilometers an hour. This thing was about 100 or 10,000 pounds, and it created a crater that's about 60 feet wide. Now, that seems something out of a movie. Now, before anybody panics, this isn't a mission gone wrong. What this is that this chunk of debris or out of a rocket had been floating up there since January of last year after dropped off two lunar landers and just never came home. So actually, an amateur astronomer predicted this impact would be happening, and NASA then publicly confirmed it. But one, I am curious about this period. But two, this isn't the only piece of space junk floating up there. And will this be happening more? So joining me to hopefully not make us super paranoid, but at least informed, is Jesse Rogerson. He's an astrophysicist and assistant professor at York University. Professor Rogerson, thank you so much for coming on the show.
1: Good morning, Amanda. Thanks for having me.
0: All right, so let's talk about the issue at hand, and then I'm going to expand to my paranoia about space junk. So this piece of rocket had been drifting for over a year. It collided with the moon. Is this common? I mean, it seems creating a giant 60-foot-wide crater seems a bit extraordinary, but maybe you're telling me this happens all the time and we don't pay attention to it.
1: Well, it's a great question. So we deal with space junk all the time. At Earth orbit, there's literally hundreds of thousands of pieces of space junk orbiting around low Earth orbit. Most of them are really small. But there's a good chunk of things that are relatively big that we need to worry about. And the ones that are really low will eventually decay and burn up in our atmosphere. So things come back to Earth all the time. They burn up. They're not really a problem. At the moon, any pieces of space junk that are uncontrolled will impact the moon because there's no atmosphere. So there's nothing to burn it up. So this was, as you said with your setup here, you got all the details right. It was this uncontrolled chunk or upper stage of a SpaceX rocket that was no longer needed, and it just happened to find itself on an impact with the moon. So when it comes to Earth, this happens a lot. They come back to, in fact, often it's done on purpose where they come back and burn up. At the moon, this doesn't happen very often, especially uncontrolled ones. An uncontrolled one does not happen very often. But there's no danger. There's no people there, or at least there's not a lot. There's not a lot of infrastructure there to worry about. Now, that doesn't mean it hasn't happened before. So on the moon, there's been a handful of times where we have deliberately impacted the moon for scientific reasons. For example, one of the more recent ones was in 2009. The L-CROSS mission was a mission designed specifically to throw a piece of an old rocket at the moon and then send a little probe in after it, also on a collision course, to measure the plume and detect water and signals. So impacting something is a great way to learn about it. And we have done it before on purpose a handful of times at the moon, but this was a situation that was not done on purpose.
0: And to that end, there is lots of, the moon seems, I guess, like space is a bit of a wild west right now. Obviously, mm-hmm. There's a race happening, private sector's entered into it. People are talking about, we're colonizing the moon, we're colonizing Mars. But who's governing the debris, the launch? Are there any rules, or is it just sort of the Wild West until someone establishes some kind of authority, or we create some version of Star Trek that love that show, but I don't know.
1: I hope so. One day, right?
0: Yeah.
1: That's a great question. And this is the crux of the story. There is an agreement, an international agreement through the United Nations on the fair use of space. And the basic agreement is kind of the way we treat Antarctica, that nobody owns it, but we all agree to use it fairly. And we all agree to sort of try and stay out of each other's way. But the rules are not very strict, and they're not, and there's like zero accountability. So like if a government accidentally does something like this, like there's no way for them to be accountable for that. What we really need to work on, and there are groups in the United Nations working on this, is how do we deal with, especially at the low Earth orbit, like here at home, it's way worse than at the moon. Here at home, we need to figure out with the proliferation, the space race that's happening. Like, to put this in perspective, before SpaceX started launching its Starlink satellites, so that was around 2019, before that, we had about 4,000 active satellites orbiting the Earth. Now, today, 2026, we have like 14,000, 10,000 of which roughly are from Starlink alone. It's proliferating like crazy, and we are not keeping up with the issues that come with that, which is how much exhaust we're dumping into our atmosphere. So there's, you know, climate change issues, but also what you do

0: And to that end, I want to ask you about this because obviously we think that the big threat is like an Armageddon style, like some giant thing is going to come at us. But there's something called like the, I guess the Donald Kessler, he was a scientist, now a scientist, but the Kessler syndrome, which is a thesis that it's not a big giant thing that comes at us, but in fact, it's all this debris colliding with each other, creating so much, like for the better word, crap in the atmosphere that we actually can't access. It kind of creates a film or something. So is that a realist? Is that, I know that was in the 70s, but you know, is that a realistic thing?
1: Yeah, you're talking about the Kessler syndrome. This is the idea that if you put enough stuff in orbit and it gets crowded enough and you have one impact, just randomly one impact from two different things that are up there, active or inactive satellites, that it can create this cascade effect where you keep creating more and more debris, in which creates more collisions and more debris and more collisions, and then all of a sudden everything in your low Earth orbit is destroyed. This was investigated in a very spectacular, this was shown in a spectacular way in the movie Gravity with Sandra Bullock. If you ever watch that movie, that's what happened in that movie. The Kessler syndrome happened, a collision happened that cascaded. It is a very real possibility. The problem with the Kessler syndrome is we don't have a great prediction of exactly how much stuff. Well, we have predictions of how much stuff you need to put into low Earth orbit for it to initiate that cascade. We have predictions on how that can happen, but we also have ways of mitigating collisions. So it's not like we say, okay, when we hit the 20,000th satellite, this is going to happen. It's a little bit more nuanced than that, but it is a possibility. It is very real possibility that infrastructure could be impacted on a more global scale through collisions of a cascading of collisions. So yep, that is a possibility. And I don't think we're there yet. I don't think we're crowded enough yet, but it's not like we're slowing down on our use of outer space. Right. And this needs to be, and this is an international thing. It's a private and public thing. We all need to be accountable to it. Space is probably one of the most important resources we have in the next 100 years, and we really need to take care of it.
0: Okay. All right. Well, Jesse, thank you so much for coming on the show. Jesse Rogerson, he's an astrophysicist and assistant professor at York University. We were talking about a SpaceX rock slamming into the moon and also my paranoia about the future of space. Thank you so much.
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12: From the National Newsroom of the Canadian Press, I'm Lisa Laporte. The British Columbia government has declared a provincial state of emergency after a ferocious wildfire forced 20,000 people out of two communities along Okanagan Lake. Emergency Information Officer Eric Thompson with the Regional District of Okanagan-Similkameen says it was one of the quickest moving, fastest growing wildfires in the area had ever seen.
13: So specifics on damages and dates of return home and access and those types of things will be coming, but it's not available right now because the assessments are still being done.
12: Meantime, BC RCMP say they're investigating a possible fatality in the massive fire near Summerland. They say officers and the BC Coroner's Service are working on confirmation, but the probe is being hampered by hazardous conditions in the area. In a statement, Mounties say a resident of Meadow Valley, west of Summerland, reported the possible death. Thousands of people flooded Danforth Avenue in Toronto on the second day of a popular street food festival in the city's Greektown neighborhood amid enhanced security measures. Some festival goers admitted mixed feelings about the taste of Danforth's safety after last month's deadly shooting at the Salsa on St. Clair. Two 18-year-olds have since been charged with first-degree murder. There's new rhetoric as the U.S. and other parts of the world see higher

0: fuel prices because of the crisis in the Strait of Hormuz. ABC News foreign correspondent Marcus Moore tells us what Iran wants in return for reopening the international shipping channel.
1: An official saying in the effort to reopen the Strait of Hormuz that Iran is very close to a deal with Oman that would secure navigation through the strait, but that any deal is contingent on the U.S., saying that the strait will not reopen unless the U.S., quote, corrects its behavior. Iranians have also reiterated demands for the U.S. to lift its naval blockade on Iranian ships and ports, as well as calling on the U.S. and its allies to halt any attacks on Iranian proxies across the region.
0: That was ABC's Marcus Moore. And a treasure is what he calls it. ABC's Sherry Preston has more on a man from Long Beach, California, who got a long-lost message from the past this week.
2: This was, to me, almost a postcard from heaven.
3: Bob Shepard was shocked when he opened his mailbox last week and found a weathered postcard from Copenhagen, Denmark. It had been sent by his parents while on vacation 26 years ago and read,
2: "Flying in, we saw lots of water and green, green land everywhere. Love, M&D, from Mom and Dad."
3: Bob's father died 6 years ago and his mother died 4 years ago. The explanation from his carrier is the postcard likely fell behind something in the post office and stayed there for a quarter century. Once it was found, they sent it along. Sherry Preston, ABC News.
0: This is the Canadian Press.
4: Welcome, everyone. I'm Richard Krause. I hope you're doing well, that you're staying happy, healthy, and safe. It's a big show. Let's jump in. Later on, we'll meet musical theater performer Jake David Smith. See him in The Great Gatsby at the CAA Ed Mirvish Theater in Toronto until August 23rd. We'll find out about the show and why he thinks Jay Gatsby is the personification of hope. That's a little bit later on. First, let's meet filmmaker, director, producer, and podcast host Pete Ferrero. Pete gained recognition for his documentaries The Price of Fame about wrestling legend Ted DiBiase and Her Name is Chef, which was praised by Padma Lakshmi for spotlighting women in the culinary world. He's also the creator and host of the popular Beverly Hills 90210 show podcast, where he dives deep into the iconic series alongside its original producers and cast. His latest project, which we'll be talking about today, is a feature documentary called The Best Pizza in LA. It's available now on TVOD, and it makes the bold case that Los Angeles is home to the world's best pizza. Pete Ferrero joined me via Zoom from Los Angeles. I'm going to go back a little ways here. So you grew up near Giant Stadium in New Jersey in the 90s. You ate Taylor's ham, you ate egg and cheese sandwiches, and you watched a lot of Beverly Hills 90210. How did that East Coast bringing shape your storytelling style and your eventual move to LA?
5: It's a great question. I did grow up in the East, right exactly where you said, right by the Meadowlands. I grew up in a place called Lyndhurst, New Jersey. The first pizza I've ever had was at a place called Mr. Bruno's in Lyndhurst, New Jersey. And during that time, and then eventually went to a town called Paramus, New Jersey, I would watch Beverly Hills 90210 religiously. It was my show, that and WWF wrestling. And every time I would eat pizza, I would eat pizza during those times. Like, yeah. Like when I would watch a show, pizza was something in my family that was just like a huge part of TV, pop culture, and all of that stuff. And so being on the East Coast, growing up in those areas, like, it shaped me of like, you know, just like the stories I want to tell, the things that I want to talk about. And then inevitably, as a filmmaker, you know, you try to find different places. And I've always wanted to live in Los Angeles since I was a kid. It was like, I remember my mom asked me when I was a kid, "Where do you want to live?" And she was thinking I was going to be like Passaic, Patterson, Newark, some city in Jersey, Ridgewood, Paramus, Lyndhurst. I was like, Los Angeles. She thought I was crazy. But now I am there, and I became friendly with lots of different people, and I've become obsessed with the pizza and like just wanted to tell this story.
4: Well, we'll get to the pizza in just a second, but one of your dual obsessions is Beverly Hills 90210. And am I correct in my research when I found out that you live just a few minutes away from the Walsh house?
5: That's true. I did. I mean, I don't live there anymore. There was this horrific fire there a year ago or so. And so I left there. But when I first moved to L.A., I always looked at LA through the lens of Beverly Hills and Altoona, being an East Coaster. And we were trying to find a place to like live and where we felt comfortable. And I saw the Walsh House in Altadena and was like, okay, this is home to me. To me, the Walshes were living around the corner from me. Nobody from the show lives there. But for me, I thought Brandon, Brenda, Jim, and Cindy were living right in that house. Yeah, I did.
4: Your first film was called The Price of Fame. It was about Ted DiBiase and the wrestling world.
5: Yeah.
4: Tell me a little bit about your entryway into that. Were you a wrestling fan as a kid, or did you just hear about this incredible story this guy has and said, you know what, this is something I have to get on film?
5: I was a huge WWF fan, the old school WWF, though, like the 80s wrestling that we grew up with. I'm a huge, my favorite wrestler is Bret Hart, you know, so just how could it not be? And so
4: Canadian,
5: absolutely.
4: Throwing that out there.
5: All my favorites are Canadian. So maybe that's next. Maybe the best pizza will be in Canada next. I was a huge wrestling fan. I grew up in that universe and watching it and going to the matches when I was a kid. And I wanted to make a documentary about what happened to all those old school wrestlers. Where were they? Where were they doing years later? And I saw Ted's story and I really like fell in love with it, and I thought he was an interesting guy. I mean, their lives now are way different than when we were making the movie. Right. But it was good. It was inspirational, and it was something that I'm super proud of. I think that world is so interesting, and being a fan of it and then being connected and meeting. I actually met Bret Hart through the making of that documentary and got to drive with him somewhere and talk to him for like an hour, and it was like the coolest thing ever, as well as getting to know Ted and all those guys. Yeah.
4: Mm-hmm. And you got a lot of praise and some push from Padma Lakshmi. And we remember her from Top Chef, and she has a culinary challenge show on, I think, CBS right now. She saw your film, Her Name is Chef, and loved it. How important was that in terms of finding your niche, because you seem to make a lot of movies about food now. So is that what
5: I do? I love food. I love restaurants. Like I love like going to a restaurant or going to the bar at a restaurant and like seeing the dance and like feeling the scene. And like, I just, you know, I think that there's a deep connection between food and film. Actually, I think the people that are making it are very like creative, and they have like very specific minds about, in food it would be flavor, in film it would be shots or thoughts or people or profiles, and so I always connected those worlds together.
4: You're listening to Pete Ferrero on the Richard Krause Show. His film, The Best Pizza Is in L.A., is available on TVOD right now.
5: I love Padma. I'm obsessed with Padma. And the reason why that, I mean, how could you not? She's beautiful and just like so incredibly like talented as like a writer and as a host and all those things. And she was deeply connected to one of the chefs in the documentary. Her name is Chef Fatima Ali, who passed away. And so we connected about that, you know, during that time. And she was so helpful in, you know, talking about the movie, saying it was really good, and connecting the dots to even other people when it came out. So she was a super supporter and just like just a great, good person. That's the one thing about this process of like making documentaries about people that you love and you know are a fan of. It's like my experience has been to always meet your heroes. I mean, the people that I've gotten to meet and work with on the projects, and including in this documentary or in other documentaries, have all like totally impressed me and have been really cool.
4: Your new documentary is the most controversial one yet. What sparked your idea to make a whole documentary arguing that the best pizza is in Los Angeles and not New York or Chicago or Italy, for that matter?
5: Yes. Well, I have to think about that one. Yeah. About Italy. As an Italian, I almost got offended at myself. When I first moved to LA back in 2020, there was a dude that was like, well, good luck, but the only thing that you won't be able to find anymore is pizza. And so I said, no, there's great pizza in LA. Not only is there great pizza in LA, the best pizza is in LA. And I just said that and thought, well, is that true? You know what I mean? I started to eat a lot of different pizzas when I started living out there. Triple Beam being one of them that I went to all the time during the pandemic. And at the same time, like, there is this sort of, like, movement or moment happened, this sort of revolution of pizza makers coming to Los Angeles. At the same time my friend made this comment, it happened to be that there was a lot of really great pizza shops that were opening and ones that existed in Los Angeles already. And the thing I love about the town is that it's just such a diverse, different types of pizza. I've had, like, Mexican-style pizza, Tokyo-style pizza. I've had, you know, great New York slices in Los Angeles. I've had just an array of different styles. And for me, collectively, the fact that you can get, like, a really, really good New York-style pizza, a really, really good Tokyo-style pizza, and then also Nancy Silverton or some of those classics, to me, makes it feel better. It makes me feel like I can get anything and that it's all really good.
4: Wolfgang Puck's pizza is something that is like a little teaser throughout the film. And I don't think it gives anything away to say that you eventually get the pizza. You eventually get the pizza. You didn't get Wolfgang, and that's a running joke in the movie as well. But, you know, that seemed like the kind of pizza that I would automatically think of when I think of Los Angeles. It's going to have artisanal toppings. It's going to have something that doesn't normally go on pizza, something from the ocean. I don't know, whatever it was. But you said it was good, but you said it's kind of not pizza.
5: It's more like a bagel.
4: Yeah.
5: You know what I mean? It's like a smoked salmon cream cheese thing on bread. I don't know. Like, for me, it's like I thought it was good. It really tasted good. I mean, is it my favorite pizza? For me, growing up on the East Coast, as you said, by the Meadowlands, pizza is red sauce and cheese. You know what I mean? But I do love top, like, since I've been doing the documentary, like, I love pear on pizza. I love all that stuff. Mm. And I do know that, like, that was a big, big moment in Los Angeles' pizza's history, that Wolfgang Puck, and then subsequently after that, the California Pizza Kitchen kind of created, like, the L.A. or the California pizza. And to me, it's like, that's not really L.A. pizza at all. Like, to me, L.A. pizza is Danny Boy's pizza, is Triple Beam pizza, is Pizzeria Say. It's these places that have sort of, like, just opened up in the last 5 or 6 years. And even some of the classics like Mulberry Street Pizza or some of those places, Pizzeria Mozza. Like, this is what I think of when I think of, like, L.A. pizza, not Wolfgang. And it was fun to, like, when Wolfgang went and do the documentary, which I was like, I don't know why. Like, why wouldn't you want to talk about the invention of this incredible pizza that you've made? That's $150. I was like, oh, well, we're going to have to try the pizza no matter what.
4: Yeah. And by far the most expensive pizza that you tried. Yeah.
5: It was, yes. I mean, there's an omakase pizza night, which is 7 or 8 different pizzas. But that's 8 different pizzas that you're trying in one evening. Yeah, this is one pizza at one shop.
4: You're listening to Pete Ferrero on The Richard Krause Show. His film, The Best Pizza is in L.A., is available now on TVOD. When we come back, we continue the conversation with Pete, and we'll talk about how maybe water is the crucial ingredient in making great pizza.
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4: Welcome back, everyone. I'm Richard Krause, and thanks for hanging out with me today. I appreciate it. Later on in the show, we'll meet Jake David Smith. You can see him in The Great Gatsby at the CAA Ed Mirvish Theatre in Toronto until August 23rd. We'll find out how he'll honor audience expectations with making the role of Jay Gatsby feel fresh and personal. That's later. First, let's get back to my conversation with filmmaker and pizza lover Pete Ferrero. His film, The Best Pizza Is in L.A., explores his journey to prove that the world's best pizza isn't found in New York or Chicago or Italy even, but in Los Angeles. Alongside interviews of celebrity chefs like Nancy Silverton and Brooke Williamson, and special guests like Tori Spelling, Ray Romano, and Brian Austin Green, Pete dives into the history and the explosion of uniquely topped pizza joints all across Los Angeles. Pete Ferrero joined me via Zoom from Los Angeles.
0: All right, so people talk about the crust, the New York crust versus Chicago, all that kind of stuff. You went one step further and you brought water in. What did you learn from that?
1: I've always heard that, you know, oh, it's never going to be that good because the water is so different in New York. And so somebody in the movie said that to me, literally said that to me. And then I was like, oh, I need to fly the water in. Like, I literally need to see if this is true. And the thing about it was, like, there was definitely, and which was kind of shocking to all of us when we were making it, like, there's definitely some, there's some flavor of something that is changing the pizzas to feel like it tastes different. But there was no part of me that felt like, oh, that's a better pizza because the, you know, that of that flavor. Like, it just was like, oh, okay, it has like a unique flavor profile to it. But to me, it was like, oh, I still like the LA one. It's still really, really good. So I tried to debunk that whole myth that you can't, like, water defines pizza. I would say that dough, that flour, you know what I mean? Flour would definitely affect, you know, the pizza that you're making. So the flour, like, people that were flying, we have people in LA flying flour from Italy, two different people. And it does, it does impact the pizza in some, in a way, for sure. You don't know, though, if it's like, like, every time I go back to New York and eat pizza, there's a part of me that's like, this is really incredible. There's a place called Brothers Pizzeria on Staten Island that I just go to all the time. And I do say, oh, my God, that is so good. That is so good. But I don't know if I say it's so good because I'm in New York at Staten Island and I'm eating the pizza. Like, I've had pizza in Los Angeles and also other places where I'm like, that pizza is so good. You know?
0: Yeah.
4: What was the biggest challenge in putting all this together?
1: The problem was that as I started making this documentary is there are so many good pizza places and that you only have a limited time to make a documentary and to get guests to come, you know, hang out with you. So you leave some really great classic pizza places off the list. And I've, you know, I've run into LA people that are like, but how could you not include Quarter Sheets, or how could you not include Mulberry, or this place or that place? That place, it's like, well, the movie's only an hour.
4: Yeah.
1: I can't ask people to watch 2 hours of all these pizza places in Los Angeles, you know? And that was the thing. The thing was like selecting which ones actually make it. Yeah.
4: And were you surprised at the preferences that some of your guests had? You've got Ray Romano and Brooke Williamson, who is probably, I don't know, is she the top chef in L.A.? It seems like it. She is one of them anyway. But we, I thought that her choice was relatively simple, which kind of surprised me a little bit.
1: Well, it was funny because when I went with Brooke, I was like, I knew that I wanted to go to a place with her where I could compete with her because Brooke is like this competition champion. She's won every single food television show there is to win. To me, she's the greatest champion of all time.
4: You're listening to Pete Ferrero on The Richard Krause Show. His film, The Best Pizza is in L.A., is available on TVOD right now.
1: I'm obsessed with her. I think she's just an amazing human. And I was like, well, where would you want to go? And she was like, Shakey's, which is like sort of this, like, in, for people that don't know, I don't know what that would be. Maybe like, it's whatever they have, like video games and an arcade and skee ball and basketball and all that stuff. And it's like, that's the old school pizza that she grew up eating. And so, like, for me, I like connecting pop culture and pizza is definitely a thing. You know, watching 90210, watching wrestling, watching Food Network, watching Brooke Williamson. Like, I watch pizza when I'm watching her on TV. So for me, connecting a place like Shakey's, which is maybe not, let's say, like, it's not Nancy Silverton's pizza place, right? It's not like this epic pizza place, but it's one that you can go to with your family and enjoy the pizza at, and like the arcade and all the things. And it was fun to go to that one. I love Shakey's now because of the fact that I always think about losing to Brooke Williamson, you know.
4: I have this theory about James Bonds, that the first James Bond that you see in a movie theater is your James Bond.
1: Okay.
4: Right? So mine is Roger Moore, because Live and Let Die was my first James Bond in a movie theater. And I've seen all the other ones. I appreciate them, but the first cut is the deepest. And I, when I started watching this movie, thought it would be the same with pizza. The first pizza that you have, the first kind of place that you go that's around the corner that you have these warm memories of, is going to always be your
0: favorite pizza, the best pizza. But you kind of proved me wrong there.
1: I debunked that. Like, that is a very popular pizza opinion, too, of pizza aficionados. I've heard that comment quite a bit. And it's like, for me, it's like, so I'm sorry to say this, but I used to go to Mr. Bruno's when I was a kid. There was a guy, Steve, that owned Mr. Bruno's in Lyndhurst. Steve left and sold it to other people. And Mr. Bruno's isn't as good as when Steve owned it. When Steve owned Mr. Bruno's, it was a really good pizza spot. I'm not saying it's not, it's okay, but it's not like what it was like when Steve owned it. So it's impossible, I think, to hold up pizza places to this, like, you know, this legendary status that you have in your mind, because it keeps shifting. My grandmother used to make pizza at home, and I don't even eat that style of pizza anymore because it will never match what my grandmother's pizza was. So, and to me, it's like, what I like about food is the reinvention of. I love, like, okay, we love all these legendary places, and yes, it's always going to be something really important to us, but what about the person that's creating the new thing that you're going to love forever? And to me, like, that's what excites me about food. Like, I mean, I was saying to you before we came on, there's a place in Hamilton, Canada. My friend Kathleen Robertson is from that area, and she told me, was it Cherry Ghost Pizza? And, like, I want to try that one. Like, I'm more excited about going to Hamilton and trying a pizza spot than I am going back to New York, because I know what that pizza's going to be like. I mean, there's New York's pizza places that are just awful. There are places in New York where I've eaten at 2 o'clock in the morning, like looking for a late night slice, being like, it's New York City. It's the pizza capital of the world. And you go into some like $2 shop and you're like, this is the worst pizza I've ever had in my entire life. Yeah. So I've had really great top level pizzas in New York, but I've also had the worst pizza in my life in New York.
0: It's those dollar slices. They're the worst. They're meant for drunk people at 3 a.m. is what they're meant
1: exactly
0: for.
1: But my palate and my pizza blood doesn't accept it. Yeah.
0: All right. So you are wearing a t-shirt from Hamilton, which a lot of my listeners will be very familiar with. And there's a couple of places here that you should try, and you could do maybe, you know, New York, L.A. You kind of settled that one, L.A., Hamilton, because there's a place called Cowabunga Pizza there. It has won awards globally for having the best cheese slice in the world at the International Pizza Challenge. Moving on from Hamilton, here's the final question. Is there such a thing as bad pizza, or are there just varying degrees of goodness?
1: I'm saying I've had pizza in New York besides the dollar slices where the expectation is it's New York City, it's, you know, theater district, or it's even like a popular pizza spot where I've been like, okay, this is good. But like, I can say that I've had pizza in Jersey, you know, or I've had pizza in Nova Scotia, Canada, that was better than some certain slices that I've had in New York City. And I know it's a bit controversial to say that, but I have had amazing pizza in New York. I would say probably the best New York style of pizza is in New York. How's that? I'll concede that point. But I can get a really good New York slice out here in Los Angeles at Danny Boy's. And these days, you know, I live in L.A., there's a Danny Boy's that just opened up near me. Like, that's the one that's kind of my vibe right now. You know what I mean? Like, it's local, it's really good, and it's kind of better than some of the pizza shops that I've had in Jersey and New York.
0: That was Pete Ferrero on The Richard Krause Show. His film, The Best Pizza Is in L.A., is available on TVOD right now. Ed, as a former East Coaster, it warmed my heart to hear him talk about how he's had great pizza in Nova Scotia. Cheers to that. Stay with me. Lots more on The Richard Krause Show coming up after the break.
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0: Welcome back, everyone. I'm Richard Krause, and thanks for spending part of your day with me today. I appreciate it. My guest is Jake David Smith, a Broadway and National Tour musical theater veteran who made his Broadway debut in Disney's Frozen, starred as Marius on the National Tour of Les Mis, and originated Prince Oliver in the off-Broadway production of Between the Lines. Today, we talk about his career and playing Jay Gatsby in The Great Gatsby, an extravaganza that Entertainment Weekly said explodes with life and energy. It's playing at the CAA Ed Mirvish Theatre in Toronto until August 23rd.

0: Jake David Smith. Join me via Zoom. You went from an ensemble and understudy in Frozen on Broadway to playing Marius on the Les Mis National Tour, then Prince Oliver in Between the Lines, and now you've got the title role in The Great Gatsby. What felt like the biggest leap or learning curve between each of those roles?
1: Well, the order is sort of flip-flopped around there. So I did Frozen, and then the pandemic hit, and a few regional jobs, and then Between the Lines, and then Marius, and now Gatsby. And I honestly, I would have to say that the biggest jump would be from Summerstock Theater, just while I was in college, to Frozen. You know, joining a show that's already existing, and like it is, the analogy is used all the time: jumping onto a moving train. Mm. You there's not as much creativity and ability to explore, and you're very much like, you are there to do the job of the person that came before you. And then after a while, people get to know you and your style and your vibe, and you get to incorporate some of your own instincts into your ensemble track and into your little bit characters that you play throughout the show and things like that. But dancing, just Rob Ashford's choreography day in, day out, and doing Frozen in the ensemble was certainly the biggest sort of slap in the face to any of these things. I grew up, and sort of throughout my career, I've been playing love interests and principal characters and things like that. And this was really the first time for an extended period of time where I was in the ensemble. I was really storytelling with dance and not with my words, you know, and that was a new thing for me. But my dance captains and my fellow ensemble members really helped me out, lifted me up. It was fantastic.
0: And you're on Broadway.
1: Yeah.
0: And there's got to be something when you land a gig. I mean, you've worked a great deal, but you made it to Broadway fairly quickly. And so that must resonate with you a little bit.
1: Yeah, absolutely. I mean, it was incredibly intimidating. I was 22 years old.
0: Wow.
1: Freshly, you know, I think it was like 8 days after my 22nd birthday. I actually landed the job before I even graduated. So Disney was kind enough to let me walk at graduation and delay my start by 1 week so that grandma could see me in the cap and gown. And they were incredibly kind about that. But yeah, I mean, Broadway is a different animal, you know, when you're doing regional jobs and when you're doing summer stock jobs, like your community is your cast. And on Broadway, it's everyone has their life back at their apartment, their kids, their spouse, their friends. And like you come to the theater to do your work and then you go back to your life. And it's as a 22-year-old, no one like outright explained that to me. And it's just sort of a thing I had to discover. But 3 months in, I was like, why aren't we all hanging out together in our free time? You know, I was like, that's because Jeremy's 40 and like is doing his own life. You know, he's been around the block. So that was a fun thing. And now a piece of advice that I give to younger actors mm-hmm. all the time.
0: What was the first entryway to you for musical theater? Did you see something when you were a kid that lit the fire, or was there a show that you were in high school or something?
1: Yeah, I grew up singing in choirs and playing guitar, and I wanted to be a rock star and write songs. And I was lucky enough to be a part of a show choir in middle school that did a full-length musical every year. Just the members of that class right. would rehearse and do a musical. But it wasn't actually until after that when I attended like a sleepaway summer camp that my mom just signed me up for without asking. And she was like, you're going to go to theater camp. Congratulations. Have fun this week. And I was, oh, okay.
0: You're listening to Jake David Smith on The Richard Krause Show. See him in The Great Gatsby at the CAA Ed Mervish Theater in Toronto until August 23rd.
1: And I was just like enveloped by the community that is theater and how inclusive it was. And I'm coming from a world in which if I wasn't a rock star, I was going to try to go D1 for soccer and you know, play right wing for Virginia Tech or something like that. You know, like I was coming from a very sort of hostile and, you know, eat or be eaten world, and theater, everybody was just so welcoming and lovely. And it really flipped a switch in my brain. I was like, oh, this is where I belong. Like, this is what I'm supposed to be doing.
0: But that sense of competition and that kind of thing must benefit you when you're at an audition, when you're, you know, struggling between jobs. Maybe that sense of competition is a good thing.
1: Yeah, no, I mean, yeah, no, well, you know, yes, I agree. you know, going into auditions, and I always like to think of more pie for another actor does not mean less pie for me. Right. You know, there are lots of opportunities out there, and my journey is my journey, and what's in my lane is meant for me. And I might possess the ability to merge right and left and do roles that are outside of my lane, but somebody's already driving in that lane. But when I'm sure that something is in my lane and it's meant for me, there's nothing that can stand in my way. And I walk in that room and I say, you're welcome. I'm the answer to your problem. You know, and that's sort of eye of the tiger switch in my brain is certainly fostered from growing up and playing sports and doing things like that. And that part of my brain that's not afraid of competition or conflict.
0: Was that the case at your audition to play Jay Gatsby in The Great Gatsby?
1: I had a very interesting audition journey with The Great Gatsby. As you mentioned, I was on tour with Les Miserables playing Marius. And so I wasn't available for a lot of the audition process. And Networks, our producing organization, produced Les Mis, because they just closed a few weeks ago. And they also were producing Gatsby. And luckily enough, you know, I had been a good enough soldier for them to say, like, all right, we'll push you past a round or two. So I just showed up to the very last day. And I was the very last audition. And I thought, there's no way I'm going to get this. This was very kind of Networks to let me come in and sing these songs. I love singing them. But, you know, this is going to go to somebody way more famous or well-known or things like that. And I just went in and sort of, I think because I had released the idea that I needed this job or that it was meant for me, and I was really relaxed in the room and I was just focused on doing a good job and having fun and demonstrating my ability and being a warm and inviting person in the room. I think that's a big reason why it went my way, is I was able to just relax and be present.

0: 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You can see him in The Great Gatsby at the CAA Ed Mirvish Theater in Toronto until August 23rd. Check mirvish.com for more information. I know, we probably all read The Great Gatsby in high school. Some of us liked it. That's me. Some of us probably didn't. That was, I think, the rest of my class. But this is a much different thing. This gives us a different kind of portrait of Jay Gatsby, I think, than we've ever seen before. It's got great music. It's got really stylish, glamorous kinds of sets. But at its heart, it's a character study of a guy who was driven by hope to go on with his life, to try and make something of himself, and to try and reconnect with Daisy, his love. It's an incredible story. We'll talk more with Jake David Smith after the break. Stay with me.
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0: Welcome back, everyone. I'm Richard Krause, and thanks for being along for the ride today. I appreciate it. My guest is an actor who's bringing the roaring 20s and one of literature's most iconic dreamers to life night after night on stage. Jake David Smith first made waves as Marius on the Les Mis National Tour, made his Broadway debut in Frozen, and starred as Prince Oliver in Between the Lines. Now, he's headlining The Great Gatsby as the mysterious and magnetic Jay Gatsby himself at the CAA Ed Mirvish Theatre in Toronto until August 23rd. Jake David Smith joined me via Zoom. Jay Gatsby is iconic as a character. We have seen him played by Robert Redford and by Leonardo DiCaprio, and I'm sure other people whose names aren't springing to my head right now. So tell me a little bit about how you will balance audience expectations while still making the role feel fresh and like something we haven't seen before.
21: That's a great question. I mean, we have the medium of musical theater on our side. And I like to say that the Jay Gatsby that you know and love from the movies, from the novel, is who you meet when I first show up, right? Through the lens of Nick Carraway, you know, the books narrated by Nick, much of the movies are narrated by Nick Carraway. And that's who you meet when you show up. And I've consciously sort of tried to make the first impression of Jay that you see in this musical one that's very familiar. Mm-hmm. But through the device of musical theater, you get to be alone on stage with Jay and his inner thoughts, which is not really a thing that happens in these movies. And in the book, for that matter, when you open up and it's the morning of the day that he's going to see Daisy again for the first time, and he's getting ready for tea, and he's absolutely spinning out. You know, you get a window into his brain in that moment, and you get to see just what makes Jay tick. And it kind of humanizes him to the audience and endears the audience to Jay, that he is, after all, just a guy who is madly in love, and he's trying so hard against all odds to win this girl back. And, I hope that it's very successful.
0: Well, there's songs like For Her, which, you know, is very much about his inner thoughts and that kind of thing. Did those songs, For Her and T, kind of reveal new layers of the character to you specifically as you were
21: absolutely
0: learning about this?
21: Yeah, T, I mean, I just think T, I'm going to talk about it a lot. It's my favorite number of the whole show.
0: And it's
21: he's
0: a panic.
21: So neurotic. Yeah,
0: it's
21: a patter song.
0: Right?
21: It's neurotic. It's funny. It's weird. And like, that is such a layer of Jay Gatsby that I wasn't ready for before I got exposed to this show. And Jeremy Jordan does a fantastic job of the cast album and in the original cast introducing us to this idea that he's a little bit of a neurotic weirdo, you know? What kind of a guy plans something for 5 years without any indication that it's going well or going poorly, without hearing from her, you know, without being told to stop trying to contact her? Like, he's just for 5 years wandering through the desert here. And that's probably a pretty strange guy who's willing to do something like that. And peeling back those layers of, there's a performance of Jay Gatsby within his own life that he performs for those that meet him at the parties or Wolfsheim or folks that know Jay Gatsby as the millionaire who lives on Long Island. And then there's the real Jay Gatsby that Daisy knows from back in Louisville at Camp Taylor, who is just this lovesick boy who is earnest and carefree and joyful. And I think switching between those two characters throughout the course of the show is really entertaining.
0: You have described Jay Gatsby as the personification of hope. How do you keep that hope feeling genuine and not naive? As you say, you know, he plans this for 5 years without knowing what's going to happen. And we know that the show has, and I'm sorry if this is a spoiler, but the book's 80 years old. There's a tragic ending to this. So
21: right.
0: How do you keep that hope alive in the show?
21: Well, I think with a lot of protagonists that I've played throughout my career, I think it's really important because playing earnestly hopeful and naive and carefree are like two sides of the same coin.
0: You're listening to Jake David Smith on The Richard Krause Show. See him in The Great Gatsby at the CAA Ed Mirvish Theater in Toronto until August 23rd.
21: I believe the difference is making sure that when you're doing your crafting as an actor, like, you know what you're up against.
0: Right.
21: And I think that Jay knows exactly what he's up against. He's not naive to the challenge it will be to get Daisy back, but he does believe that if he tries hard enough, he can come out on top. And I think that's how to keep the hope alive, is to know that, you know, is to know and to, in a certain way, to demonstrate to the audience that Jay is aware of how much work this is going to take, and he's headstrong. He's ready to do the work. And he's not afraid of the work. And I think that in itself, that fearlessness is what then gets perceived as hope, right? Is that confidence that he can come through. And that is how I keep sort of the hope in Jay's eyes, is that there is no task too large. He will keep fighting for Daisy.
0: What has been the most rewarding part of this? This is a big

0: that we got to be your first musical. I still remember my first musical. It was a magical day. You know, your eyes open, and what a beautiful thing to be a part of for the first time is inside the theater. It's one of the last spaces where we all agree to breathe the same air and to experience the same thing and buy into these given circumstances. It is really one of the last places in today's world where that happens with a group of, you know, thousands. I mean, it's really quite an amazing thing to feel when you're at the end of the show and the impending doom is coming, and you can sort of like, you can hear a pen drop in the audience and people are bought in. It's so rewarding to meet people like that at stage door, or to get messages from high schoolers whose English teacher dragged them to see the show and they had an amazing time and they loved it. Now they want to do a musical themselves, or they want to see more musicals. We're introducing a whole new generation of folks to musical theater via their English class. So it's pretty spectacular.
1: Jake, thank you so much. What a pleasure to speak to you.
0: Awesome. Thank you.
1: That was Jake David Smith on The Richard Krause Show. You can see him as Jay Gatsby in The Great Gatsby, big musical production of the famous F. Scott Fitzgerald novel, at the CAA Ed Mirvish Theater in Toronto until August 23rd. Big thanks to Jake for stopping by to tell us all about that. Big thanks to Pete Ferrero. Now, if you listen to the first half of the show, you'll know that he's made a movie that's bound to be kind of controversial. It's called The Best Pizza is in L.A. It's available on TVOD right now. You can check it out tonight. And it's an interesting look at what goes on in California with pizza and what makes it different than New York, what makes it different from Italy, and why he likes it so much. So big thanks to Pete for stopping by. Of course, my biggest thanks goes to you for listening. I'm Richard Krause. Stay happy, stay safe, stay weird. We'll talk to you again soon.
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9: From the National Newsroom of the Canadian Press, I'm Lisa Laporte. An explosive wildfire in BC's Okanagan has triggered a provincial state of emergency and forced thousands of people from their homes.
10: In making the declaration Saturday, BC Premier David Eby said firefighting helicopters were diverted to pluck dozens of trapped residents from the blaze that he described as like a bomb going off as it roared east towards Summerlin and Peachland on the shores of Okanagan Lake. More than 20,000 people were ordered to flee, and evacuation alerts were extended to the northern edge of Penticton, where many evacuees were sent. RCMP said in a statement that the evacuations were challenging in areas cut off by flames. They also said a resident of Meadow Valley west of Summerlin reported a possible death that now is being investigated with the BC Coroner Service. Don Mitchell, The Canadian Press.
9: Prime Minister Mark Carney says the federal government stands ready to help and support BC in the fight against raging wildfires. The World Health Organization says Canada has half as many measles cases as the U.S., despite having a population that's about one-tenth the size of its neighbor.
11: The WHO says measles cases across the Americas have more than tripled compared to all of last year. More than 47,000 cases have been confirmed as of July 18th. That includes 2,260 in the U.S. and 1,107 here in Canada. The disease has also killed 45 people across the region, largely in Guatemala and Mexico. The organization is calling for an increase in vaccinations, surveillance, and emergency response times, noting that every outbreak exposes immunity gaps. Roughly 186,000 cases have been reported worldwide. That's a 12% increase compared with the same period last year. Rob Westgate, The Canadian Press.
9: The Pentagon is pressing the U.S. defense industry to speed up the production of weapons to help replenish its diminished stockpile of munitions. A Pentagon spokesperson confirmed Saturday the department's efforts in the last week.

0: to speed up the process significantly were part of a broader modernization effort that predated the war in Iran. This after the Washington Post published details of a memo from Deputy Defense Secretary Steve Feinberg to industry leaders on Wednesday. Authorities in China have relocated some 300,000 people near Shanghai as the country prepares for the arrival of Typhoon Dolphin. And Whitney Houston's legacy continues to shine with a new album called Whitney. Released on Friday, it compiles Houston's 11 Billboard Hot 100 number one singles. It's part of ongoing birthday celebrations in honor of the late singer. This is the Canadian Press.
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2: 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Oh, the memories, the memories. How I love the memories. Dr. Samantha Yameen is here. Science.Sam on the socials. SamanthaYameen.com. 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
3: Hey, Shane.
2: Memories. What do you got for us? Because I forgot.
3: A fresh
2: memory joke.
3: Oh. Well, a fresh new study might know why you forgot. No, I'm just kidding. It's a fresh one that just came out about how acute stress, so some small stressful moment or small stressful thing, might actually impact our brain's ability to be flexible with our memories. And it might limit how we can associate and integrate new memories being formed.
2: Okay. So... Mm-hmm. Are we stressed out and therefore we're not remembering things? Because that sounds like real life. When you're in a hurry, you're racing to get to work, you're trying to do the things, and then you're like, oh my God, I forgot the kids.
3: Yeah, there's been a lot of research on that, on whether being stressed, it can actually like enhance memory formation in some cases, but then impair our ability to retrieve it or like recall it later. Mm. So if you're like forgetting things about a stressful time, that might be a phenomenon. But this was different. This is looking at how you might integrate stuff. So let's say, the experiment they did really explains it well. They made people try to memorize like an animal and let's say a scene. So like cat and forest. And then they stressed them out. They made them do a fake interview and solve complex math riddles the next day. And they're like, now learn animal in 3D shapes like cat and cube. And then they were like, now take a 3D shape and tell me what face it represents. So you've already associated things and now you got to like fill in the gap. So like, let's say your friend said, I'm going to be wearing a bright red jacket. So you associate friend and bright red jacket. And then you see at the library, a bright red jacket outside. You might think, oh, maybe my friend is somewhere inside there because that's their jacket. But if you were stressed out, you might not be able to make that connection between those two things, like form that association. And that's what they found. There was like, you don't get this activation in when you're forming that new memory to help you associate those things.
2: So this is, okay, this goes two ways. First of all, you can tell which friends stress you out. This is a good indicator. The other part, this is like writing a test drunk.
3: Mm-hmm.
2: Like if you're going to write a test drunk, you got to study drunk. No?
3: That is a thing too. I don't know about drunk, but I used to do a trick where I would study chewing the same gum and then I would chew that gum on the test.
2: Oh, well, you got your PhD, so it worked.
3: Let's say it was all the gum that I had.
2: The gum chewing.
3: Not me at all.
2: Okay, fair enough. I see how I diminished the whole PhD thing there. Not what I meant. Okay, so how does this get practical? So I see the red jacket and the friend's name and the associations there. When I'm stressed out, I don't make the association. But when I'm not at capacity, my brain goes there. Is this like Pavlov type stuff or like, is it mean directly associating? That's cool.
3: Yeah. What's interesting is that every time you recall a memory, there is some flexibility there and the memory can change a little bit each time, which is often why we can't always trust our memories. But every time, and if you learn something new, or maybe you go back to a cafe you've been to before, You'll also remember the past times you were at that cafe, and you edit your memory and you edit your like mental construct of that place. But when we're stressed, we can't do that. And in fact, they found that the hippocampus, this really important part for forming memories, it actually tries to keep these things separate. And so it means that someone who's under stress, whether they're like in a school, in an educational setting, think about different legal settings where we're stressed and we're a witness trying to give a testimonial. We're actually keeping things separate instead of integrating them into a big picture. That could be adaptive. Maybe it's helpful because it helps us just remember that one thing that happened and not get confused by other times that we were, let's say, at a park where we witnessed something. But it could also mean that if we're anxious or we're stressed often, we're not able to fit it into this big picture of like, hey, well, last time you were in this scenario, it was okay, Sam. You're just thinking about the one-time situation.
2: Oh, that's interesting. So even if the memory is positive, the connection might not even sort of be there. But it makes me think of music and how the retro music, we romanticize it, right? Like all those experiences of these songs. Because, I mean, songs do elicit emotion, so there's an immediate, like, bit of a lightning in a bottle connection there. It makes me think of Ozzy Osbourne, No More Tears, that song. We were driving along. I was in the backseat of my buddy Tony's, like, early 90s yellow Mustang, and that cassette was playing. And so, like, for me, that freedom of I'm in high school, I'm with my buddies, we're driving to the lake, and all those things are there. That's amazing. But you're saying that if I was stressed out, I might not make the same good connection if I was in, saw the yellow Mustang, heard the song, whatever.
3: Yeah, if it happened again. And again, maybe that's a good thing. Maybe next time you see a yellow Mustang, you might not immediately associate it with the song playing and the good times if you were stressed in that moment when you see it again.
2: Yeah.
3: So that's where it could be adaptive. But you can also see how it could make things harder. It can make us harder to build these connections, which our brain also relies on.
2: Well, yeah, because like you said, the court case, like you need to remember right now and you can't. So that's interesting. So, okay, this is where you make me ask questions.
3: Please.
2: So, but it's interesting because it makes me wonder if is our brain protecting the memory? Right. The other way around, like, is it going, well, hey, this is a good memory, but you're stressed right now, so we're not going to screw it up. So you put the memory in your pocket and we're going to get through this first. I don't know.
3: And that to me is fascinating because I've also we've learned, you know, all through school, you always learn like you can't trust memory because it's always changing. We think of memories as like these like concrete things, but they're dynamic. They're changing. Every time you recall it, you edit it slightly, even without noticing. And so this could be one of the a newly discovered mechanism that's fighting against that, keeping it discrete and distinct, at least in the hippocampus, which is the part that forms the memory.
2: Do you think it works for our benefit generally? Like how could it be a tool? Because I mean, if I've learned anything from you in these studies, that, you know, there's always a bit of a takeaway, like where it's like, oh man, this isn't working out so great for me. But generally there's some sort of at least instinctful benefit to why we're guarded. Was that in the study?
3: They were really just finding the phenomenon for the first time. So there's a million follow-ups. For me, I can actually, where my brain went was not so beneficial. It was like, oh, that's why it takes until my therapist points it out to realize that I'm freaking out about the same scenario over and over again. And each time it's fine. And I keep forgetting that, which is why a big part of like anxiety therapy is reminding yourself of like doing that cognitive reappraisal, reminding yourself like, well, last time you were in that setting, Sam, you were okay. So for me, I'm like, that's why that part of therapy works. I guess that's a benefit because you're readjusting that.
2: And that's very honest. Thank you for sharing that. But it does make me think, you know, when you're in the, you're like in the, I don't know, the bodega store, and you're like in the corner store, and someone says something, you know, they like it's cutting or some comment. And then you're like, you get in the car and then you think of the comeback. Right. And you're like, oh yeah, you know what I should have said. And I kind of wonder if that's the thing, because in the moment your brain gets kind of stressed and you're just like, oh, there's stuff happening and he just insulted me and oh my God and whatever. And then you're stressed. So you don't think of anything good. to say back. Yeah. And then you get in the car, the stress is gone, safe place. And then the ideas come and you're like, oh, I should have said all these things.
3: This happened to me yesterday. Kids were fighting on the bus and they were vaping. And I just wanted to be like, please stop. But in the moment, I couldn't think of the right words. And I was overthinking everything. Like, I should let them like experience life. Who am I to tell them how to live? This whole like crisis in the moment. And then after, I was like, no, I really should have just said something specific.
2: That's so funny.
3: And that's just like stress does all sorts of things to our brain. And what prompted this study was finding all these stress receptors for stress signals in that memory part of the brain. So it all just goes to show, like, we kind of think of the brain as like discrete regions. This has a role, this has a role. But really, especially something like stress, it impacts all over the brain in different ways. And we're still uncovering it.
2: Yeah. And it's not your fault. It's your brain braining.
3: Your brain's braining.
2: Yeah. We tell ourselves we're dumb, we're stupid. Why should I think of that? But the reality is your brain is braining and it's happening to all of us a little bit differently, but it is happening.
3: And it's very cool that something we've studied so much, which is memory, we're still learning new things about it like this.
2: I love it. SamanthaYamin.com, science.sam on the socials. Dr. Sam Yamin is here with the Science Sam. Thanks, buddy.
3: Thank you.
2: I hope I remember you next time.
3: We'll see.
2: And I'm not stressed out.
3: You might.
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23: Does he come back? We won't even find out until after August 10th. I hope he will. This was the chat about what he was up to and the mystery behind it.
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23: Uncover Up, the book, available for you online. You could go and give it a bit of a read. Nathan Radke is here. Tell me about the book, Nate.
24: Well, I mean, this is based on the work that Dr. Kuhnle and I have been doing for over a decade, where we're trying to figure out why is it that we believe strange things? And what are some of the psychological reasons or the sociological reasons that sometimes we can get manipulated into believing stuff that is harmful to us and the people around us? And along the way, of course, we also talk about the fact that there are real and legit conspiracies that are actually true.
23: Okay. Bermuda Triangle, something we remember, all of us remember from our childhood, been talked about, maybe a little bit less lately, I suppose. It's exotic, it's tropical, it's far away. Ooh, that makes it mysterious. But there are some other similar triangles and mysterious places closer to home, and that's where we're going today.
24: Yeah, and that's where I'm going in person next week on a sailboat.
23: I know. So, Butch, by the way, if you listen to this podcast after the fact, and Nathan's been on the show since, everything went okay. But if Nathan disappears from the show after this, now you know what happened.
24: Although, I got to say, that would be so good for my brand. Just disappearing into a mysterious vortex.
23: Yes, you need to paint some pictures or something quick before you go.
24: Exactly. Yeah, everyone's familiar with the Bermuda Triangle. If you had asked me when I was a kid how I was going to die eventually, I would said either I'm going to drown in quicksand or I'm going to disappear into the Bermuda Triangle. Because nice. It was everywhere back then.
23: That's true. It was Gilligan's Island quicksand.
24: That's probably what did it. But statistically, the Bermuda Triangle isn't actually any more dangerous than any other part of the ocean, especially when you consider how large the Bermuda Triangle is and how well-traveled it is. But there is another region of water that's much, much smaller and actually more lethal and mysterious. And as you say, it's in our backyard. And that is the Great Lakes Triangle, because the Great Lakes are a scene of all sorts of mysterious happenings and disappearances. I mean, when you look at the numbers, we're talking like 6,000 shipwrecks, Hundreds of planes have gone missing over and around the Great Lakes. Tens of thousands of people have lost their lives. And there's all sorts of weird, kind of spookier phenomenon as well. Ghostly ships that appear to fly over the surface of the water. Orbs, of course.
23: Love orbs.
24: Strange lights, weird navigational issues, malfunctioning compasses. So, I mean, this is all legit and true. So what is the deal? What exactly is going on over there?
23: Okay, so why would you want to go?
24: Well, I mean, for one thing, just professional curiosity.
23: Mm.
24: And, I mean, this is the life I've chosen. I'm a professor who studies conspiracies and the paranormal and the strange. And so you got to go out there to the field.
23: I guess so.
24: Even when the field is, you know, a vortex.
23: A vortex that could suck you in and make you go missing. Okay, so which part gets you the most here? Is it the magnetic, the compass part? Is it the mysterious, mystical floating ships? Is it what gets you?
24: I mean, it's all good. There's such strange examples of some pretty weird things that have happened out there. One classic story is the story of the Bavaria. This is May of 1889. It was a three-mast lumber schooner called the Bavaria. It was being towed along that area, eastern Lake Ontario, with a couple other lumber schooners by a steam barge named the Calvin. There was a fierce spring storm happening, but the ship should have been able to survive it. There was a crew of eight aboard the Bavaria, including her captain. And as the steam barge towed the ships to port, the tow line snapped, and the Bavaria drifted away with her crew still on board. But they had sails. I mean, they were a trained crew. They should have been fine. The other two schooners that were being towed, they regained control. They got safely back to shore. But according to the captain of the towing barge, there appeared to be no attempt by the crew to get the Bavaria's sails up to try to steer her to safety. She was just being thrown around by the waves and wind. And so the captain of that tow barge was so concerned that something was wrong on the Bavaria that he pulled alongside her, even though that was dangerous, to see if the crew could be, attach another tow rope to their vessel. But the ship somehow had already appeared deserted. It had only been a couple of minutes since the tow rope had broken. And the Bavaria was just foundering on the waves. She was taken on some water and then eventually drifted too close to Galu Island and grounded. So after the storm calmed down, a schooner called the Armenia saw the grounded Bavaria and sent a little rowboat out to check on the condition of the crew. And this is where it gets all creepy and ghosty, because what they found was the Bavaria was still in fine shape, almost no damage to the hull or the masts, little bit of water in the hold, not enough to pose a threat, and her cargo was lumber, which floats anyway, so it would have been very unlikely that she would have sunk, but there was nobody on this ship. In the captain's quarters, they found his bed neatly made, all of his papers, a good sum of money sitting there on his desk, in the oven, some freshly baked bread, and no trace of any of the crew, only a lone canary in a cage on one of the cabins, still happily singing away.
23: Oh, see, that just makes it better.
24: I mean, yeah, I mean, that just clinches at the canary.
23: So, okay, so everybody got sick and went crazy. They jumped overboard. They panicked. Everybody got sucked into some sort of vortex, and now they're on the other side of the world. Like Outlander, they're like in Scotland in the 1600s now. Like, how does this... So what's the answer?
24: Well, I mean, this is the thing, right? As soon as we have a puzzle that has almost no pieces to it, then the speculation just runs absolutely wild.
23: Mm-hmm.
24: There was the HMS Speedy, which also had gone disappeared in the 19th century. One example, in 1953, a UFO was detected moving across Lake Superior. The Americans sent an F-89 Scorpion fighter jet after it. And just as they're sitting there watching it on the radar screen, just as the Scorpion intercepts the radar signal, the Scorpion vanishes, the signal vanishes, and that plane is never seen again, nor are her crew. And the U.S. Air Force explanation is that the UFO was just a Canadian transport plane off course. The pilot of the Scorpion must have gotten vertigo and crashed into the lake. But I ran a Freedom of Information Act request with the Canadian government, and we didn't have any transport planes in the area at that time. Another example, September 1960, two Canadian CF-100 fighter planes are flying along the north shore of Lake Ontario on a clear day. The lead CF-100 flies into a large cloud and then just never comes out of it. No mayday, no parachutes, no smoke, no debris, no wreckage, no anything, despite an extensive search of the shoreline and lake. And when you have events like this, of course, they start to build up and build up, and you end up thinking there's got to be something really, really bizarre going on. And this is where we start into the hypotheses. People said, as you were saying, maybe there's a portal. Maybe there's a portal in the Great Lakes and it's swallowing planes and ships, sending them into the past or the future or to Mars or whatever. Of course, it's a lake, so maybe some kind of lake monster.
23: Oh, I was going to ask about Ogopogo, making the big swim.
24: Exactly. Maybe aliens. Maybe angry ghosts.
23: Ooh, angry ghosts would be a good one.
24: But, I mean, here's the thing. It's understandable that people start to speculate like this, and this is partly why I'm going off into the vortex. In particular, I'm going to a place called Maine Duck Island, which is right at the center of the vortex in Lake Ontario. And it's sort of an old abandoned island, completely isolated. There is an old ruined lighthouse there. There's some old ruined houses. And apparently the entire place is crawling with cannibal snakes.
23: What?
24: Cannibal snakes.
23: On an island?
24: On an island.
23: Well, I'm assuming they don't just swim there, do they?
24: Well, they've been there for so long that basically it's kind of almost like our version of Galapagos Islands. It's an island that's been isolated for so long that it's developed its own weird little ecosystem. And apparently the snakes there are much larger than usual because they don't have the usual predators. And because there's not that much to eat, they just eat other snakes. So I'm really looking forward to wading on shore.
23: Maine Duck Island, is that what it's called?
24: That's what it's called. It should be called Giant Snake Cannibal Island, of course, but...
23: Right.
24: I mean, there's no accounting for names.
23: Oh, that's fascinating. So I did a little look there while you did it, and while you were talking about it. There's a lighthouse there. There is a website for it, lighthousefriends.com. They're a lighthouse preservation group. And, there it is. It's an island just inside the Canadian side of the border.
24: Yeah, it actually looks really pretty. I'm looking forward to it. We're going to do some photography there because there's a ton of shipwrecks out there. And that's kind of like the epicenter of where a lot of these weird things happen. And it's understandable that we go all supernatural about it. But I predict, and we'll see if I'm right if I come back, I think we can explain all of these events with natural rather than supernatural reasons.
23: I love this place, Bing Grapes. Another comment on Google says, way better than that fake duck island. A false duck's island.
24: That's true, actually.
23: All right, so where are the planes going? What is happening with the Canadian Great Lake Triangle? We're going to continue the conversation. Uncover Up is the podcast, the book, and so much more. Nathan Radke will be right back. Shane Hewitt and The Night Shift.
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17: 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Travel.
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1: A pending trip to the middle of nowhere in the Great Lakes, Maine Duck Island. The lake, what'd you call it? Lake Ontario Triangle? The
2: Vortex.
1: Vortex. So stuff goes missing. Now, back in the day of the ships, I mean, the technology was a little bit different. When we look at, even cars, a car that was 10 years old in the 80s was an old car. A car that's 10 years old today, you might not even really be able to tell except for the headlights look funny. Like, so technology back then was different. We don't hear so many stories about missing ships like we do today. Should that be part of the analysis when we talk about Bermuda Triangle, Lake Ontario, Great Lakes Vortex, stuff like that?
2: Oh, yeah, for sure. I mean, we have things like GPS now. We have satellite navigation now. And so it seems much stranger and much more unusual for something to disappear. But, of course, that also means when something does disappear, for example, MH370, the Malaysian airliner, when that happens now, because we have all these technologies, the mystery seems even stranger and the speculation goes even wilder. But as strange as it is out there, and it is properly strange in the Great Lakes, there are some natural reasons to explain everything from the shipwrecks to the ghosts and the orbs and all of these things.
1: Turns out Maine Duck Island does not have a Google tour. They have not had the Google cars on it to drive it around and look at it the way that we would like to look at it. Okay, so where do we go next, Nathan?
2: All right, so let's start with things like ghost ships, which seems really, really strange.
1: Yep.
2: Now, I've actually seen this before. This is something called Fata Morgana. And what it is it's a strange illusion that's caused by air conditions. And those air conditions over the Great Lakes can result in something called a temperature inversion. Because normally you have cool air sitting above warm air because the air close to the ground is warmed up. But sometimes just a weird thing happens with the temperature of the lake, and you have a layer of warm air sitting on top of a layer of cold air, which leads to a phenomenon called an atmospheric duct, which then acts like a lens made out of air, which causes light to bend and warp as it travels between these different atmospheric layers. And this can create like very strange illusions and mirages. And anybody who spent a lot of time in the lake has seen this. It can look like a ship on the horizon is actually floating over the water like a ghost ship. It can give you double or triple images of a ship stacked on top of each other. It can even make things that are far away appear close. And there are some days when I'm walking along Lake Ontario and it looks like a city has emerged from the lake because this atmospheric lensing happens and you can see Buffalo really, really weirdly clearly.
1: Oh, is that something we should talk about?
2: Well,
1: these imaginary buffalo you see?
2: Yes, the legendary lost civilization of Buffalo.
1: Floating Buffalo?
2: But it's properly strange, and so you can see why people would get freaked out by it. And this is probably where the myth of the Flying Dutchman shows up. Sailors would see a ship on the horizon that looked like it was flying, but it was actually just, you know, this atmospheric lensing. And there's other weird illusions as well. In Leamington, Ontario, there's massive greenhouses. And at night, you can see this eerie green glow in the sky all the way in Detroit. But it's not ghosts, it's tomatoes.
1: Tomatoes. Okay, but we know that stuff today. But when planes go missing and ships disappear, like you talked about a fighter jet that flew into a cloud and never came out again.
2: Yeah, and that's properly strange. And there have been a lot of airplane crashes out there. But you kind of referenced this when you talked about how old cars used to be, you know, kind of rickety. Back in the 1940s, the U.S. Navy was training thousands of pilots to land on aircraft carriers for World War II. This is one of the most dangerous things imaginable, to try and land on an aircraft carrier. And to try to train to do it when you're not good at it yet, it's lethal. And a lot of those pilots would have been extremely inexperienced. And so you had a lot of people crashing into lakes because of that. Also, first and second generation jet fighters back in the 40s and 50s were pretty lethal to their pilots. They had terrible safety records. It was a technology that people weren't used to. And so one of the reasons why there were so many early jet crashes in the Great Lakes Triangle is there was just so many early jet crashes everywhere. And another thing is that like the weather out there, and this is something that I'm actually quite concerned about with this trip, the weather in the Great Lakes can get extremely strange.
1: Can you swim?
2: I can swim pretty well. Yeah. I can swim well enough to save myself.
1: Yeah.
2: I could maybe try to save someone else, but definitely I could save myself. But against Great Lakes weather conditions, I mean, we're going in the summer, so it won't be so bad. In 1940, there was a blizzard. With 75 mile per hour winds, 27 inches of snow fell in a few days. And survivors of this blizzard just off the Great Lakes reported the cold wind felt like a red hot blade slicing into their lungs. It killed 200 people and sank five ships,
1: Whoa.
2: including three large freighters. People were buried alive in their cars, and unfortunately, their bodies weren't dug out for days. Because of the collisions of cold fronts and moist, warm air coming up from Mexico, the Great Lakes see some really, really extreme and sudden weather, which has a lot to do with a lot of these shipwrecks and crashes.
1: What do you hope to find? I mean, you're going out there with mystery and nothingness. I mean, I would say that the expectation of finding anything would be bleak at best. I mean, do you go there and you just hope to survive? Is that the standard we're going for right now?
2: I mean, I feel like that's a standard we're all going for these days.
1: Generally, it's a good standard, I guess, yeah.
2: It's at least a it's the bar that you should pass. Well, I mean, one thing, I'm on vacation, and this is what somebody like me does when they go on vacation. They travel to a vortex.
1: Nice.
2: But also, there are some strange things that I want to see. There's some odd magnetic interference that comes from a meteor that crashed into Lake Ontario about 460 million years ago.
1: Really?
2: And it's out there in the vortex, and it causes some genuine magnetic anomalies, which can affect a compass reading, maybe get people lost. There's rogue waves. Back in 54, an enormous wave came basically out of nowhere and slammed into Chicago and killed a bunch of people. And so I'm hoping to see sort of like, well, the thing about sailing is that sailors are very, very, very superstitious. And there's a reason for that. Like, for example, I'm going on this sailboat, and the captain of the sailboat said, "Now, don't bring any bananas."
1: What?
2: That's what I said. And he said, "No, it's terrible, terrible luck. Never bring a banana on a ship." And I
1: Really?
2: said,
1: But it's a banana boat. That's what they call
2: "Well, then you'd be in trouble." And I was like,
1: it.
2: "Is it because you slip and fall?" Apparently, no. It's because bananas can hide spiders. They release a chemical that makes other fruits ripen faster, and they float. So sometimes when a cargo ship sank, all that would be left would be some floating bananas, which made them look very suspicious. People would come across the wreck and be like, "Why, the bananas must have done it."
1: Not to mention they don't grow here. Can you imagine 100 years ago and you're in the Great Lakes and you see a bunch of bananas of all things?
2: Yeah, what would be more suspicious than that? And
1: King
2: so
1: Kong is around here somewhere.
2: exactly. So part of the reason I'm going is just to sort of explore the psychology of it. On the one hand, it's like a physical location, but also it's a psychological location. And when we feel like we're out of control of a situation, we've talked about this before, we often invent ways to feel like we're in control. We invent stories to try to explain it. But ultimately, if we're honest, and I have to be honest about this trip, we have to admit that we are not the masters of this planet. There are natural forces that are way stronger than we are, and we need to respect those forces and acknowledge our own fragility. That's something that's easy to forget and extremely important to remember.
1: You kind of glossed over the cannibal snakes thing. Are you worried about the beasts?
2: Well, I'm not a snake. If anything, a cannibal snake, it poses no danger to me.
1: Okay, that's a good point. It's 12 kilometers, 6.5 nautical miles from basically the False Ducks Island, which is right close to Canada, to the middle of the lake where Main Duck Island is.
2: Yeah, and actually, it looks very, very pretty. I'm looking forward to getting there, and more than anything, I'm looking forward to coming back safely, and saying, well, you got to be careful about weather, you got to be careful about sailing. We'll see. If I come back, then it's less likely that there is some kind of horrifying supernatural force that is devouring these planes and ships.
1: Can I get two copies of the Uncover Up book, one autographed so I can sell it on eBay after you die, make a little money, and one just one to keep? If we do that, that'd be great.
2: Absolutely. For you, of course.
1: Not dark at all. Oh, man. Nathan Radke, Uncover Up, the podcast. The book is out too. Go give it a search. It'll be in the description of the podcast as well. Good luck with your Lake Ontario Vortex Bermuda Triangle trip, just because.
2: Well, thank you, and I hope I come back.
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1: This might be a back in the day thing, but I don't think so. It used to always be this phrase of don't buy the long weekend car, don't buy the Friday car, don't buy the Monday lemon. Cars, they used to say, cars that were built on Fridays or Mondays where people were excited to go home and get on with their life or hungover from the weekend. Don't buy a car where the VIN number says it was built on the Friday before a long weekend. All these things, right? Now, maybe back in the 90s that was a thing. I don't think with all the automation today that that's probably not a thing anymore. But that was the statement. Now, imagine that everything that you do in your life was like that, was like the Friday lemon. People just trying to check out on a Friday so they could go get their weekend on, except they're programming all of the tools you use, like your banking apps and your streaming apps and all the things. And it's 4 o'clock on a Friday and they're like, oh, well, publish. I'm going home for the weekend. Greg Fish wants to talk about software. Cyberpunksurvivalguide.com to get connected with Fish. Am I very far off in my early analogy, Greg?
2: No, I don't think you're far off. The idea and the topic of software engineer burnout sounds like a very esoteric topic. And for a lot of people, especially who know, someone who does software engineering, they're probably thinking, okay, yeah, sure. Spoiled brats, you're so tired. I'm sure this is devastating.
1: Your fingers must be so sore.
2: Exactly. But believe it or not, especially nowadays, there's a lot of what are we even doing here? Meetings and conversations that are happening in companies around the world in terms of the industry. And the problem is it affects all of us because nowadays we have a computer to do everything. We're staring at a computer, or we have a computer in our hands, or we have a computer in our pockets, or we have a computer on our nightstand, and everything that we do is controlled by an app. So sometimes what happens is you open an app that you've been using and you say, oh, this looks different. I don't know why they changed this. This doesn't quite work the right way anymore. I don't understand why they did it. You might find the programmer who actually implemented that change ask, well, why did you do it? And he's going to say, I don't know. My manager told me it has to be different because something innovation, something AI first, something KPIs. And that is getting like really on programmers' nerves because I remember there was a project that I worked on, and I designed this project, and I thought, hey, I do a lot of things with telecommunications. So when it comes to things like signal strength, like how the health of different servers that handle voice over IP calls, I can get all of this information, right, from all of these APIs. I can train a neural network to understand the uptime, the status, how likely the service is going to be to fail, what it's going to do. And it was an interesting project. And I even thought about like, hey, maybe I can file a patent for this because this is actually pretty neat. And then when I started experimenting with real world results, it turned out that the tools that I had to actually affect it were very limited. Like I could restart a service. That's about it. There wasn't a whole lot that I could do with the information that I received. And so my decision was, well, let me just can it because I don't think this is actually going to give a lot of traction. It's not going to do anything really good for the customer. I should probably work on something that would actually make a difference. And nowadays, a lot of times the decision is, no, we're going to pursue this project because it's a new project. We can say it's AI first, and we can go to our shareholder and say we're an AI first company that's using AI in all the AI ways and all the AI things. Is it really going to be good for the user? It doesn't matter. The users are just going to download the latest version of the app, and that's all there's going to be to it. And then you have programmers going, yeah, but isn't this kind of a waste? Well, no, it doesn't matter because at this point, there's a lot of work that is being done. And this includes in very large companies. It's work that is created to do work, to solve a problem or to create a solution in search of a problem or solve a problem that no one really even asked to solve. because the work has to be done, and then someone can take credit for that work, and then that person can get promoted or hit a certain metric that is entirely arbitrary, all while knowing, hey, we're just kind of spinning our wheels here. It feels like we've solved like the most immediate problems, and if we're going to go solve the most difficult ones, we're going to need to like really get into government funding. We're going to need to get into science. We're going to need to work with space programs. We're going to need to, you know, do these really big important things. And there's no VC that has the appetite to invest $1 billion into a scientific research project that requires a ton of computing power. There are very large sovereign funds that will invest many millions of dollars into giving them the next Facebook that they can take public in 5 years and cash out. We have money and interest for that, but we already did that. So again, this is kind of like the developer burnout. It feels like it's Groundhog Day. We're re-implementing the same features. We're not giving you much benefit, and we hate it. We really do. So in programming fields, engineering fields, we started kind of feeling that. And now I talk to my friends who are in more traditional office jobs, and they say, yeah, it's the same thing. I feel like I just go to meetings and we discuss things and nothing really happens, and we just kind of move the ball along. And I think that this is one of those things where, remember when we talk about these very existential topics of, you know, automation is going to change what work means. Automation is going to change how we view the world and how we look at work. Well, that's what it looks like on a ground level. You are busy because there has been a very long-running religious movement, especially in the West, that says you have to toil for the sake of toil. If you don't look busy enough, if you don't do enough work, that means you don't have worth as a person, mm-hmm. or you're lazy, or you're immoral, and therefore you must toil for the sake of toil to justify your existence. And we haven't really stopped to say, well, no, hold on. This is a very like religiously tinged idea. We just replace it with hustle culture. And this dream of we're just going to do this and then we're all going to become millionaires and billionaires, but

0: uncertain, that are very experimental, that are very scientific, that are very artistic, that is going to take a really long time to potentially to get us to a solution. But once we get to a solution, to a breakthrough, that's going to fuel a whole new revolution.
1: It's interesting because that's the whole performance over process, right? I mean, we talk about this about kids in school, is that what is the performance when you can't figure out where you're going or what to do? And by the way, when you log into your banking app and that link doesn't work this weekend and no one's back until Monday, or that bug in your phone just doesn't get fixed, and you're like, you're telling me that nobody tested this? This is wild. It turns out software programmers, they go through the same things that we do at our jobs, no matter the time or the place, except everybody pays the price because everybody uses their products. Greg Fish, CyberpunkSurvivalGuide.com. 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Thanks, Fish.
0: Always a pleasure.
1: You can sign up for his new newsletter, too, by the way. He'll send you articles on the
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11: From the National Newsroom of the Canadian Press, I'm Lisa Laporte. Police in British Columbia say hazardous wildfire conditions in the Okanagan are making evacuation efforts there very challenging. RCMP say some areas are cut off by wildfires, noting a resident of Meadow Valley has reported a possible death west of Summerland that is under investigation. More than 20,000 people have been ordered to flee the area, with BC declaring a provincial state of emergency on Saturday. Support staff at a center for wildfire evacuees in Penticton have been handing out bottled water and snacks, while food trucks have offered free meals. It's a comfort to people like Annette Boulay, an evacuee who described her feelings at the center after fleeing the Bald Range fire early Saturday with her family.
12: It's heartbreaking. It's heartbreaking. The animals, the babies, the families that are misplaced, it's just, and not knowing, and the ones who do know, what their livelihood, everything is just gone.
11: Boulay says the fire looked like doomsday as it bore down on them. Data from the World Health Organization shows Canada has half as many measles cases as the U.S., despite having a population that's about one-tenth the size of its neighbor. While the U.S. has 2,260 measles cases, Canada has 1,107 confirmed. The executive manager of the WHO's Regional Office for the Americas says every measles outbreak exposes immunity gaps that must be urgently addressed. Negotiations over the Strait of Hormuz continue with Iran over the weekend, with the U.S. likely to play a large role on what the agreement entails. Here's ABC's Allison Kosick.
13: An Iranian official says Tehran is close to an agreement with Oman, but says any deal is depending on the U.S. changing its behavior. Iran also renewing its demands that the U.S. lift its naval blockade of Iranian ships and ports, and that the U.S. and its allies halt any attacks on Iranian proxies across the region. Allison Kosick, ABC News, New York.
11: That was ABC's Allison Kosick. And a Long Beach, California man got a long-lost message from the past this week.
14: This was, to me, almost a postcard from heaven.
15: Bob Shepard was shocked when he opened his mailbox last week and found a weathered postcard from Copenhagen, Denmark. It had been sent by his parents while on vacation 26 years ago and read,
14: "Flying in, we saw lots of water and green, green land everywhere. Love, M&D, for Mom and Dad."
15: Bob's father died 6 years ago and his mother died 4 years ago. The explanation from his carrier is the postcard likely fell behind something in the post office and stayed there for a quarter century. Once it was found, they sent it along. Sherry Preston, ABC News.
11: This is the Canadian Press.
16: 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Today on the show, Ariana Grande announced she'll be stepping back from the spotlight after intense public

0: our body. Is commenting on our thinness any of our business? And is the Met Gala courting controversy for 2027? We debate the choice to celebrate designer John Galliano despite his problematic past. Then, how important is me time when it comes to your love life? Why one woman says independence is vital for a successful relationship. Plus, you've been packaged out. What should you do? Mistakes to avoid and moves to make with money expert Robin Thompson. 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
1: Welcome to The Social. Joining us today is the host of the NFL on TSN and a producer here on The Social, Kate McKenna. So we're starting with Ariana Grande. The star stunned fans by announcing she's stepping back from the public eye and dropping out of a London musical after wrapping her Eternal Sunshine tour next month. So a rep for Ariana told People magazine that she wants to leave on a high note, both healthily and happily, after her appearances led to endless ongoing public scrutiny. So concerns over her appearance intensified after the release of her latest music video, Petal. So, I feel like this is a conversation we've had a number of times on the show, but we want to have it again because something about this maybe feels a little different. Mm-hmm. Is commenting on her thinness any of our business?
2: No. Oh, boy. Okay, well, you guys are very definite about it. I am struggling. I'm struggling, you know why? Because I was an entertainment reporter back in the Lindsay Lohan, Britney Spears, Whitney Houston era, and I'm embarrassed to say we were, and by we, I mean the industry, we were vicious, and we were very insensitive with these women who were struggling with addiction and with their childcare, with everything, and we talked about them like it was a joke, and we've learned a lot since then. And then more recently, we have actor Chadwick Boseman, who was struggling with colon cancer. And before he didn't tell anybody, but before his death, a lot of people had a lot of negative things to say. And they jumped to conclusions and told him to get off the crack pipe and, you know, get off the drugs. And only to later on realize that they were so wrong. So we've learned. But at the same time, I'm seeing Ariana, someone who's been in the spotlight since she was a little kid. And we've seen the progression and we've seen the changes. And I feel like, as much as I don't want to talk about someone's body, we also cannot not talk about it and normalize this. Because I don't know about you, but I'm noticing a lot of bodies, a lot more bodies in Hollywood who are adopting this type of frame, which feels alarming. And we're not talking about an Ozempic, you've lost 10, 15 pounds. We're talking about something that feels a little bit more dangerous.
1: I think that's precisely what people who were talking about it online, they were doing it out of the idea that it shouldn't be normalized, that young people are going to see those images and equate it with healthiness, equate it with normalcy, and that was their concern.
3: Well, to the point where Instagram actually put a label on that Petal video and linked to eating disorder resources.
1: Really?
3: Yeah, wow. They are taking steps because I think they're concerned about the message that this could send young people.
4: Well, it's interesting. I mean, I have so many conflicting thoughts around this. In general, I do not think we should be commenting on people's bodies, period, full stop. Having said that, I have been watching with increasing alarm so many bodies in the world of the internet, and just thinking to myself, what kind of an example are we setting for young girls as you're seeing these people shrink more and more? My sister happens to be a therapist, and she works a lot with people with eating disorders, though. And I asked her, I was like, what do you think about this? Like, as a, she's a mom of a daughter as well, and just like concerns around all of that. But she said specifically that what people don't understand is that your comments on people's bodies, whether they're positive or negative, can really profoundly impact people who already have a biological or a social vulnerability to eating disorders. So even if you're well-meaning and you're thinking you're saying something, oh, you look great, girl, or I'm really concerned about you, neither one of those comments actually help in any meaningful way for somebody who has an eating disorder. So that was something that I had to sit with for a minute. Yeah, go ahead.
1: Well, I certainly don't comment on anyone's body, but I have to admit, in this instance, seeing these images all weekend, I was relieved that other people do, and it was a Washington Post columnist who sort of said, what if these conversations save someone else's life?
2: Yeah.
1: You know, I highly doubt that Ariana is going to be going through and reading every comment, but there will be a lot of young women who will be.
3: Do you think, to get back to your point, Andrea, at the beginning when you mentioned the stars that you covered in the past and the way we treated them, do you think there's a collective guilt? We saw Amy Winehouse spiral, and we didn't necessarily step in. Do you think that's part of it?
2: I think that's a huge part of it. I think we're all looking at it through a different, because, you know, hindsight is 20/20. We're all looking at it like we don't want to get it wrong again. No one wants to be, especially now, because people can look at your comment and the day, the time, the year that you made it and go, remember when you said this about this person and now they've passed away. So how do you feel about that? And I think we're all very concerned. And you know what? To your point, I think I would probably, I'm going to admit, I would probably comment on some of those posts if not for the platform that I'm on. Because I know it carries a different weight if I chime in, but I do want to say, yeah, this is not looking great. Like, how can she be on stage? How are we all looking at the same thing and we're okay with it?
4: We have someone on our team who actually saw her perform in Montreal on the weekend, and this person said that actually she looked great. She looked happy. She looked like that she had...
1: She gained weight since
4: the music video. That music video would have been filmed before.
2: Yeah.
4: So there is a world in which perhaps she is taking the steps and she has people around her supporting her. I just think it's so hard to be in the public eye, period, when you have a body.
3: Well, and when you mentioned people around her supporting her, there's also an inherent tension there too, right? Because she is surrounded by people who, while they may be well-meaning, also have a vested interest in her continuing to work.
2: Mm-hmm. Yeah, because everybody's living off of Ariana Grande. When she's on tour, there are a good 200 people who are part of that crew, and everybody's feeding their family off of her being on that stage. So it's a tricky situation, but I'm glad we had that conversation. Mm-hmm. But let's move on to another conversation, which I have a lot of opinions about. Spider-Man has once again alerted big box office numbers. The brand new day starring Tom Holland actually broke records, bringing in $360 million domestically opening weekend, beating out Avengers Endgame. And there have been nine Spider-Man movies and three separate male leads. And it seems audiences still can't get enough of the Spider-Man. All right, so is Hollywood lacking originality, or are we to blame for the nine Spider-Man movies? Who's chicken or the egg?
1: Yeah, chicken or the egg.
2: Wow. Right, who is it? Is it us or them?
4: I think it's a bit of both. Yes. Like, it's a little bit of both. I mean, it's a complicated thing. The business world of movies is changing too. So, but I mean, I'm a fan of the Marvel Universe, and I'm a fan of Spider-Man in particular. Like, I actually think that there's a lot of really universal themes that these types of stories end up telling. And
2: what's that? Like, and what is that story?
4: Well, in this case, I mean, there are Derek Forgy and I were talking this morning about how there are a lot of like these stories where it involves a man who happens to be bestowed with a lot of power,
1: a lot of wealth
4: in many cases, and they go out and they use their powers for good. I think given the world that we live in right now, people need more of those
2: stories. I agree with you, but do we need nine of them?
4: It's like episodic TV, right? You watch an hour of an episode, and then you keep on going with it for many
5: years.
6: Yeah. I mean, I'm going. The last two movies I saw were Toy Story 5 and Paw Patrol 2. So But listen, I don't think we are lacking originality. I think we're lacking money. You know how expensive movies are right now?
1: Yeah.
6: I feel like more and more people, if they're going to spend going to the theater, they're going to spend on something they know is good, or at least they know what to expect.
1: And same with studios, right? They're going to spend on a movie.
2: The studios are risk adverse, that is true, but I don't think it is us who wants it. I think they are feeding this to us because they know it's a for sure thing, because this is what the studios always do. They put something out, we like it, and they go, okay, let's make this 100 more times.
1: Yeah.
2: Fast and the Furious, Spider-Man. This is what they do, but they're not always right, because I'll give you an example, the movie Get Out. Do you guys remember that movie?
1: Yes.
2: Jordan Peele. That movie cost like under $5 million to make. They projected it might make $20 million. Well, surprise, surprise, it almost made $300 million, which to me is proof that the audience is there. We want an original story. We love those things, but they just keep feeding us this thing because it's, you know what? It's easy because if you're a parent, you want to sit down and you want to watch a movie that's not hardcore sex or political, Spider-Man is your way to go because it's nice and sweet and we all like Tom Holland. But it's not necessarily we would watch other movies. When other movies come out, we do go to support them.
1: I don't think it necessarily follows that familiar material has to be unoriginal. Take The Odyssey. You guys heard of that one? Its IP is almost 3,000 years old. Do you know what I mean? And right now, that epic poem is back on bestseller list. Do you know what I mean? And classicists are having this moment. I think it's so thrilling to see, particularly with that movie, that there are people debating it. They're debating the structure. They're debating the dialogue. They're debating the script. And we haven't... I feel like we haven't had that in a movie for a long time.
7: Yeah. Question. And does Spider-Man elicit the same type of juicy conversation?
1: No. No, but it's a lot of fun. It's a lot of fun.
8: Yeah.
7: Agreed.
1: No?
8: Agreed.
1: And it's making money. It's making money
7: it
1: for
7: is,
1: maybe
7: it,
1: smaller,
7: that it is doing.
1: More heartfelt projects.
8: Yeah.
1: Oh, that's me. Mel's not here, so I'm moderating today. In her honor. So this is what she would do. She would say, it's time for a quick break. And then the 2027 Met Gala theme has been revealed, and it's causing a lot of controversy. We'll tell you why when we get back.
9: 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We dive into it next. Don't miss it.
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9: 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Your hosts, Cynthia Loist, Andrea Bain, and Jess Allen are back now alongside special guest, host of the NSL on TSN, and producer here at The Social, Kate McKenna. Kate, take it away.
7: The 27 Met Gala theme will center around the work of designer John Galliano, who was fired from Dior and charged with two hate crimes in 2011 after making anti-Semitic and racist slurs at a Paris cafe. Now, at the time, Galliano blamed his actions on addictions to prescription drugs and alcohol, and he's since sought treatment and worked with Jewish community leaders to educate himself on anti-Semitism. Now, former Vogue editor Anna Wintour said Galliano's career is not defined by one moment, and the exhibit will grapple with all of it. So what do you make of the Met Gala's decision to celebrate John Galliano?
8: It is controversial. Do you know what? I think I would be okay if he were the subject just of the exhibition portion. Mm. You know how the Met Gala, it's attached to an actual exhibition, mm-hmm. and then they have the party to celebrate that exhibition and raise a lot of money. The exhibition part, you know, I do believe that a museum is capable of nuance. So that would be kind of appropriate for him as a subject matter. But the gala feels like a celebration.
11: It feels like
8: it is. You're right. It doesn't just feel like it. He is. It's like, here is tonight's hero. And while I think people are capable of redemption, that feels like you're actually coronating him with fashion's biggest prize.
11: Yeah.
8: You know what I mean?
11: Yeah, I hear what you're saying. It's like forgiveness is one thing. Celebrating is something feels that, very that different. And, you know, thanks to a wonderful little show called Fashion Television, that's how I found John Galliano, and I fell in love with his work because he is a brilliant designer. And it was heartbreaking for me, as a fan of his, when that whole scandal went down and to hear the things that came out of his mouth. And I know that, you know, you got to give people a chance, and he has, as you just mentioned mm-hmm. in the intro, he has sought, you know, redemption, and he's also sought, like, forgiveness, and I understand all of that. But I can't help but think about my Jewish brothers and sisters who would be at the Met Gala on that evening and know that he is still... He said those things, and yes, it's been some time, but you don't forget when you're faced with that kind of racism.
8: Do you think they would turn down their invitation?
11: I don't know. It just puts them, to me, it puts them in a very tricky situation to be at the Met Gala and to interview him, like, I don't know, whatever their jobs may be, and to be around that and to have everybody celebrating mm-hmm. and talking about him, but in the back of your mind, you're like, yes, but this man also celebrated Hitler. So mm-hmm. how am I supposed to forget that? And mm-hmm. I just think about those people. And also, Anna Wintour said something very, very interesting. You just gave one of her quotes, but she also called him uniquely deserving. And I'm going to argue with her, mainly because she's not in front of my face, because I'd be afraid of her otherwise. I'd be like, really, Anna? From far away. But I'm like, there's Tom Ford, Vivian Westwood, Azzedine Alaia. There were other people that you could have, you know, celebrated on that night. So I don't necessarily agree with her, but don't tell her I said that.
7: Well, that was my initial reaction, too. Was it sets a low bar for the fashion industry, right? That this is the person that you're celebrating as the best in fashion.
11: But they did call
1: Lagerfeld a few years ago, and he was also problematic.
3: And I would probably criticize that, too. But yeah. I think what stood out in terms of what you said, Andrea, was I, too, thought about the people harmed by his words. Yeah. And then I realized when they were conceptualizing this, Anna Wintour, Galliano, met with Jewish leaders and rabbis in the Jewish community. And they said they found his words sincere. And they said a core tenet of Jewish faith is second chances. So they said this is an opportunity to be perhaps productive in terms of educating the world about anti-Semitism at a moment in time where it is critical that everyone learn it. I'm not sure if that will be the case, but I'd like to take a page from you and think that maybe if anyone is capable of doing that, a museum is.
10: Yeah. I found it interesting. Yeah. The one other thing that I found interesting is that I was reading an article where Diane von Furstenberg was interviewed. She's obviously a famous designer. She's also the daughter of a mother who was in Auschwitz and survived. And she called Galliano, quote, the most talented designer of all time, and she said that his work deserves the most recognition. And she did address, she said, as far as the unfortunate behavior years ago, it was not acceptable in any ways. She did agree that he has spent years and a lot of time asking for forgiveness, and he should continue to be aware of that and show sincere and true apologies. So I guess it goes back to what you said originally. If this is an evening where, as we know, a lot of celebrities show up and they try to dress on the theme and they try to like play homage, how is that experience going to weave its way into the acknowledgement and the forgiveness? And what happens? What does that look like?
12: Yeah.
10: And how? But maybe, again, maybe it will inspire interesting conversations and acknowledgements. My fear is, though, what we've seen in the past is the journalists who are on those red carpets, it's very superficial.
13: You get muzzled. Yeah. What you do is you get muzzled and you get told, hey, you're on this carpet, you cannot ask these questions or you're off the carpet and you'll never be back on the carpet. That's the reality.
10: So we're
13: going
10: to have to stay tuned to see how it's all handled.
12: Someone wrote to Slate saying they're fed up with family members who are peeing in their pool. They say they're sick of adjusting the chemicals after their little nieces and nephews drop by and don't want them over anymore. But the wife says they should just deal with it. So who's in the right here?
1: The wife.
12: The wife?
1: Their nieces and nephews are as young as 3 years old.
12: Okay.
1: If you don't want kids to pee in a pool, don't have a pool.
14: Oh, I hear you.
1: They're three.
10: I know. I mean, three, I still think you're old enough to at least scare them. Like, when I was a kid, they told this story to all of us, which was, I don't know if anyone had this story told to them. It's going to, if you pee in the pool, it was something like you can see it.
12: It's
10: going
12: to die. Shame.
10: I believed it. So that kept me from ever peeing in the pool.
12: Well, that's why I like the advice columnist actually said, like, this is an opportunity for the husband to be the cool uncle to all these nieces and nephews.
10: And say what?
13: And how is he being cool?
12: Hey, guys, look at your cool uncle. Peeing in the pool is not cool. You know what I mean?
10: Oh,
12: but let's not pee because you're uncool if you pee in the pool.
13: No, I don't think I don't know if that performance.
12: That would be effective for me.
13: I don't know if that performance is going to work on a real pool peer. But I am on the side of this husband because you know what? Okay, first of all, an in-ground pool, it's expensive. It's roughly between $50,000 and $100,000. I'm not spending that kind of coin so your little kid can come and use it as a toilet. I'm sorry. Like, when you go to a public pool, I just accept that there are Band-Aids and urine and sadness and depression in that pool, and I just put it out of my mind because I'm on vacation. But my personal pool, and you're an invited guest, and you're just letting it all rip in there every single time.
10: Here's what
13: I'm
10: going
13: to
10: hate on
13: this. To let you do it?
10: Like, a three-year-old, you can start to understand, but, like, when they're babies, and you're going to ban the babies?
12: He's peeing all the time.
13: How about we have a little side pool? You know the kiddie pool? You put them in a little side.
1: But also, are you never having a party with adults who drink all day? I'm convinced if you have a party with booze and adults, somebody's peeing in that pool. I'm sorry.
12: Oh, I have never
1: I've never peed in a pool. I've absolutely peed
13: like
1: in lakes and oceans.
12: But that's where you pee.
1: After a lot of beers, you don't think you have that guest, that random person who's like, well,
13: Kate,
1: it happens.
13: I feel like you can't say that you don't pee in a pool while you are vehemently defending the people who pee in the pool. I feel like you definitely have peed in a pool. Because you know too much, and you are too defensive for the pool peers. Sorry, girl.
1: Listen, I've said a lot on this show. I've never peed in a pool, but I always pee in a lake. I always pee in an ocean. It feels so good.
12: I know.
1: It feels so good.
12: It is.
13: Does it feel good, Kate? I'm sure it does.
1: So good.
13: Okay. We're going to go with that.
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1: 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Your hosts, Cynthia Loist, Andrew Bain, and Jess Allen are back now, alongside co-host Melissa Grello. Jess, take it away.
2: Okay, let's move it along. John Cena got...
3: Cena.
2: Like I said, John Cena got candid at San Diego Comic-Con about his two hair transplants. He told People magazine that the transplants, quote, totally changed my life. He says he owes it to all the WWE fans because they held him accountable with signs that read, the bald John Cena. He went on to say that his fans don't let you get away with phoning it in because that's what a good support system does. What? So, how much of an impact do other people's comments have on your appearance? A lot or a little?
4: I think I just want to call right out of the gate. It's really funny how Hollywood treats men versus women who are getting stuff done. I was trying to read the comments, and he's saying all my fans held me accountable, and yet there was this beautiful piece in People magazine, and they were applauding him for being so brave and vulnerable in decreasing the stigma of men who are losing their hair. I'm like, you know, when Kris Jenner got a facelift, that's not the treatment that she got.
2: No.
4: You know, Hollywood is very different at how we treat men who are dealing with aging. It's like, this is a brave thing for you. How confident of you. It's as if we're okay with men who are trying to fight aging, but we're not okay with women who are trying to fight aging.
2: Yeah.
4: Like, to me, I mean, listen, I'm not saying, listen, hair loss for men, that's tough for some men. I'm not saying that it's not a problem. I'm just saying the way we treat people who do things about it cosmetically very differently.
5: Yeah. Interesting.
6: Well, no, I just feel like it opens up a whole can of worms where I wasn't going to go. But I don't know if those are exactly equivalent, even though I understand what you're saying. Like, I feel like one is about aging and the natural things that happen during age. And with balding, it's not always, you've said yourself, like,
4: 85% of men have male pattern baldness. So
6: isn't it sometimes inspired by like a lot of the things that they take when they're in wrestling and things
4: can
6: like that? I'm not going to go down that road.
2: Does it have an impact on
6: personally,
2: you?
6: No, random people. I a lot of people know that I cut some bangs in December out of a.
4: Oh my god!
6: Bangs. Yeah. I'm never going to stop hearing about these bangs. And the bangs came in, and the people as recently as last week were like, "I am so disappointed in you that I'm not seeing you wearing your bangs." And I found it hilarious and a bit sad. If someone was disappointed at me, but the truth is...
5: But is it going to make you bring your bangs back?
6: It's not going to make me bring my bangs back, guys. They're a bit of a pain in the butt to maintain. So maybe they'll be hurt, maybe they won't, but I'm not going to let people... I know what I like.
5: I don't know. I had a different take with the John Cena situation because, okay, first of all, I'm not going to even get into, as a dark-skinned black woman, all the things that have been said to me. That's a whole special we could do. But I think it's interesting as a man who you'd look at on paper or just look at it in person and be like, you have all the things that every man wants. You're 6'1", you have height, you're successful, you're worth $80 billion, you have fans, you have fame, you have all your dreams came true, but a little bit of male pattern baldness and people pointing it out has you feeling the way women feel all the time. But I think men, you may not cap about this part, because I think it's a little bit harder for men when they don't like something about themselves and they want to change it. Now, hear me out. Now, take rapper Cardi B. Since she's become famous, she has changed a lot of things about herself. Her nose, her teeth, her lips, her boobs, her bum, everything has changed. But who talks about it? Nobody. We just kind of normalize it because it's women. If you don't like it and you have money, you change it. Whereas there is a soccer player. He's a very famous soccer player. His name is Vinny Jr. He played for Brazil in the FIFA World Cup. This is Vinny. Vinny, right after Brazil was eliminated from FIFA, he went to see a surgeon and got chin surgery. Now, the reason why he got this is a lot of his fans, who are relentless and mean, much like the John Cena fans, were talking about his chin. He doesn't have a very prominent chin. So as soon as he had an opportunity, he went and had the surgery. Now there are double the amount of comments of people going, Vinny, what did you do to yourself? Vinny, what did you do to yourself?
4: He can't win.
6: So it's like, you guys are almost contradicting each other.
5: Yeah, I think it's harder for men.
6: You guys are actually saying that it's harder for men.
5: I think it's harder for men if they change.
6: Women. So maybe it's hard for both, depending on what you're at. I don't know.
5: Yeah.
2: Well, does anyone, if you get a comment about your appearance, make you want to double down on the way that you look and not change? There's something about me. I don't know where it comes from. Maybe being second born. But, like, I remember someone once saying the comment, like, I'm so disappointed that you don't wear, like, a darker lipstick. And so my reaction was like, oh, okay.
5: Are you wearing any lipstick?
2: I'm not wearing lipstick. Like, I refuse to wear lipstick. Yeah. It's just something about someone, I don't know, someone telling me.
5: But don't tell them that, because then they're going to be like, you know
2: I just did. I realized
5: that.
2: But the idea of it's like, I'm having this game. I've gamified this, and, like, I'm going to win. Mm. I'm going to show you, even though you don't know I'm playing, it's a stupid game. Yeah. Just don't tell me what to do with myself.
4: Yeah.
2: The way I look.
5: Yes, right.
4: Yeah.
2: Yeah. It's got to come from me, baby.
4: Tell me all about the things. I'll put a needle in it. It's fine. It's fine. I'm okay with that. That's just me, not for you. That's just me.
5: All right, so let's dive into our next topic. What's the difference between codependence and love? Well, Cosmopolitan is reporting that many couples are struggling to find the right relationship equilibrium of spending time together while still maintaining their own separate interests and social lives. So the question is independence the most important trait in a relationship?
4: Ooh. No, yes and no's. Yes and no's.
5: It's interesting.
3: I think it's one of the most important qualities. It certainly has been in my relationship. Like, I still take vacations sometimes by myself or with friends without him. We don't do grocery shopping together. Like, there's all kinds of things. And I think part of having different interests and different lives has been one of the keys of maintaining desire and interest. Like, I still find him attractive. I still find him interesting. Yeah. And that's been 20 plus years.
4: Wow. Yeah.
3: See, I see him at a distance a lot, and we're not, like, enmeshed. Having said that, as I get closer to retirement, I sometimes think, are we going to have to take up golf or something like that?
2: Oh, because that's some sort of,
3: we don't really have any, other than watching a few shows and, like, reading tarot cards together, there aren't a lot of things that we
2: do. We're too independent.
3: Okay. So we might
2: have to rejoin activities.
3: There's not a lot of joint activities. So, I'm open to ideas.
4: Oh, I'll give you an idea.
5: All right.
4: I don't know if Jason's like this, but Ryan recently got me dance lessons for my birthday, so we're going to do Latin and ballroom dancing together.
7: We did this. I love this for you. No.
3: We did do that before our wedding, and it was a nightmare. No, we did not.
4: Okay.
3: But I love this for you.
4: Yeah, okay.
2: I feel like independence wouldn't make my top 10 list. Like, I'd put so many other things before it, but I wonder if that's because when you have something, you kind of take it for granted. Because I don't even think about the fact that, like, I have independence in my relationship, because it's just kind of there.
5: Yeah.
2: You know, I never think about it.
4: You know, because I know Simon's at home.
2: Yeah.
4: During the day.
2: Yeah.
4: And so I'm just curious, does he seek you out more time together because you're the one out of the home all day?
2: I don't know if he seek it out, but we just have such a rhythm, a rhythm to our relationship that when we get home, we do our work games, then we make dinner together, and then we have our dinner, and then we watch a show, and then I go to bed early.
5: Now, do you have, like, separate activities that you do? Like, he has his thing that you do, and you have your thing that you do.
2: I think occasionally, but the thing is, I do want to do things with him. I think that's one of the things when you have the independence, you know it's there, so much so that you kind of like, well, let's just do it together. I know I could do it, but I genuinely want to do it. I want to spend time with
5: him. That's interesting.
2: On the weekend.
5: That's nice.
2: Yeah.
5: I know, because I'm genuinely one of the things, I love, kind of, but one of the things that I worry about if I find that right person is losing my independence, because I've had it for so long. And a lot of the relationships that I see, including my parents and family members, is a lot of codependence. And something really interesting happened. So I've been taking all of these solo trips, and two of the trips, they're solo travelers who are traveling as a group. And what surprised me, because I assumed it was going to be a bunch of people just like me on that, as part of that group, more than half of the group were people who were in long-term relationships, both young and old, and their partners weren't with them, and it wasn't an issue. And I thought that was really interesting, because I think what's important is, like, independence is great, but I think trust and God, what's the other one that I wanted to say?
4: Trust.
5: I think trust and respect. Trust and respect. Because when I came back from those trips and I told some of my friends, my married friends, I'm like, yo, there were single people, like, sorry, married people and people in long-term relationships on that trip. A lot of them were like, my partner would never, I would be so mad if they took a solo trip without me. And I'm like, see, that's the problem, because there's already, like, a distrust. Like, you don't trust them to just take a trip unless it's, like, a bachelorette party or a bachelor party. And I think that, for me, is the fear that I'll meet that kind of person.
4: Yeah. You know what? You're going to be fine. One thing that's interesting is that we're so focused on the other person, but I think my therapist told me once, only two independent people can be together. Mm. And there's the reason for that is you think it's for the other person, but I actually think that if you don't find your own life interesting, I don't know that other people are going to find
7: that's
4: you very
7: really
4: interesting.
7: Good.
4: I want to fall in love. I want to be in love with my own life.
5: Can
4: I
5: you give
4: stay
5: that
4: curious.
5: Speech during a wedding reception? Because
4: yes.
5: there
4: yes.
5: are
4: know,
5: a lot of people who I are think, marrying because they think this person is supposed to give
4: yes,
5: them the life.
4: No. You know, you can't. You're
5: right?
4: not, that person's not going to plug that in for you. Mm. So I think if I'm interested in cultivating an independent life, maybe it is an activity or otherwise, not only am I interested, my partner still has... After 20 years, I'm still finding stuff out about
7: that
4: Ryan.
7: Is, that
4: I love
7: that.
4: Thing.
5: I know, those men are tricky. There's always something to learn about them.
4: Okay, so listen to this scenario and then see what you think. There's a woman who works in a high-end jewelry, you know, store, and she wrote to the advice columnist at the Washington Post, and she says, listen, her male friend asked her, can you help me choose an engagement ring for my, you know, bride-to-be? Now, he ended up picking the friend's dream ring for his fiance. And in his admission, he says, my fiance doesn't even actually really care about jewelry, so would it bother you if your fiance did solicit a friend to help you choose your engagement ring?
7: No,
4: it wouldn't.
5: Nope.
4: Not if she has good taste. Yeah.
7: But that's an excellent point.
4: Yeah.
7: I think it would bother me a little if Simon asked for help. It's like, speaking of independence, like we're both so independent and that we're not married, we're not even engaged. Mm. But like that idea, if we were going to do that romantic, chivalrous thing, I don't want to use the word old-fashioned getting married because a lot of people do it. Mm-hmm. But if we were going to go that distance, I would want him to be chivalrous, I suppose, in picking out the ring. He also happens to have great taste in jewelry. He worked in an antique shop for like a decade in a consignment store. So he has such wonderful taste. I would want it to... for him to choose it
4: from his heart.
7: From his heart.
4: I get
7: that.
4: Mm.
7: How weird.
4: Yes.
7: I get it. I'm with you, and that's what happened when Jason proposed to me. He did his own design. He proposed to me in the distillery, an area in Toronto that was very meaningful to us, and we got in there for a lot of restaurants. Like, he found a jeweler there, and anyway, so the thing is that I don't often wear that ring.
4: Why not?
7: It's actually a really beautiful ring. It's just not totally
4: practical
7: my style.
4: Yeah.
7: He was really thoughtful.
4: Yes.
7: It was really romantic, but I still love that he did that. I would rather that, I think, than him going and asking. Although, mind you, I did last year also buy what looks like an engagement ring for myself. And so here's the thing.
5: Okay.
7: Here's the thing.
4: You wear
7: beautiful.
4: That one a lot.
7: I do wear that one a lot, but I do think that ultimately the kind of rule, I'm not a traditional person.
4: Yeah.
7: So I think the rules are off. You want to buy yourself an engagement ring, great. If you want to tell your partner what you want exactly, great. If he wants to go to a friend, all the rules are off. Do whatever you want.
4: Doesn't tell
5: no, him. The rules are not off. Don't listen to that. The rules are still very much on. You know what my issue is? Okay. Throughout my life, I've never ever met or dated a guy who knew my taste, and God bless them, they really thought they did it. There was one time I dated this guy, and he, you know, the friendship ring stage.
4: Yeah.
5: He had a friendship ring, and I could see he was bubbling. He was so excited about giving me this ring, and he opened up that box. It was the ugliest thing I'd ever seen.
4: Oh,
5: and
4: no.
5: I gave a Meryl Streep level performance because I didn't want to break his heart. So since then, I have this thing where I'm like, if we're talking about not just a piece of jewelry, but a ring I'm expected to wear all the time. Friend, thank you very much. Fiance, thank you very much. But what I'm going to do is I'm going to send him to the store. I would have already gone to that store, picked out what I like, told the salesperson when he comes in, tell him this, but make it seem like it's his idea so we can be it very romantic. But we're not just throwing caution
4: You're
5: to the
4: okay
5: wind.
4: Okay with that.
5: Yeah.
4: You're okay.
5: I don't need an overconfident man with no taste.
7: Taste.
4: Yeah.
7: Did you kind of guided Ryan?
4: Ryan and I both knew nothing about diamonds and engagement rings at all. And so I came into this totally blind. So I wasn't even going to go to the store. I didn't know what I liked. Mm. His mother, thank goodness, is a diamond connoisseur. She knows anything and everything to do with diamonds. Ooh. And that's the luck of the draw. And she says, this is not just an engagement ring. This is an investment. This is a piece for the future. And so she sent us to her gemologist and we did diamond lessons. You know, you can do this. You can do diamond lessons and learn about it, because if you're going to be dumping a good chunk of money,
5: mm-hmm.
4: you better know what the heck you're doing.
5: Yep.
4: It's a lot
7: what
4: of
7: you're
4: money.
7: Buying. Yeah.
4: What you're buying. And then in the process,
7: he realized and I realized what I like. So in the end, he ended up going a little rogue in a good way.
5: Okay.
7: But at least he knew what I liked.
5: Right.
7: And I learned what I like.
4: And, and I wear her every day.
7: Yeah, you do.
4: And your sunglasses are the best thing.
7: Yeah.
1: After the break, money and leadership expert Robin Thompson is here with tips on what to do if you're packaged out of your job. 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
5: 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Your hosts, Andrea Bain and Jess Allen, are back now. Andrea, take it away. All right, welcome back. According to Statistics Canada, unemployment has been creeping higher and layoffs continue to make headlines across multiple industries. But losing a job and being packaged out isn't just a financial shock, it's an emotional one too.
7: So how can you take back control when life throws you such a massive curveball? Mm-hmm. Money and leadership expert Robin Thompson is here to break it all down. Welcome back to the show, Robin. Yeah. Good to see you. When someone gets laid off, it's hard not to take it personally. Mm-hmm. Like, it would be deeply affecting that way. But you say we're living through the great flattening. Mm-hmm. What is that?
11: Yeah, so the great flattening essentially is talking about organizations. And organizations feel compressed to do more with less. Mm-hmm. So fewer management roles, leaner teams, fewer specialties. So when we look at layers of organizations, given what we're going through in the economy, mm-hmm. what we're seeing is actually jobs that were done by people who are very qualified, highly talented, highly skilled. This is across the country. But what we're seeing is them losing their jobs because of budget cuts.
7: Right.
11: Because of economic uncertainty, automation, AI. So we're now living in a world where if you're being laid off and you've done nothing wrong, how do you take that?
7: Yeah.
11: How do you understand what to do next?
5: Yeah.
11: And I think it's important when you start to have these conversations with yourself once this happens to you is, what is the story you're telling yourself about what's happening to you right now? Because the decisions you make from here out is going to create your strategy. So you have to tell yourself some better stories.
5: Yeah,
7: I love that.
5: That's great advice. But in the shock of being laid off, and then you're kind of tempted just to sign the paperwork because you're in your head. I've been in that position. What should you do instead?
11: Yeah, so I've also been laid off. So it is a frightening thing to go through, and you feel like the natural reaction is to move away from fear. So you want to move away from the fear. You want to move back to certainty because it literally shakes your system. Mm-hmm. So there's going to be a few things you want to do right away. So the first thing you want to do is you want to make sure that you have the information in writing. So most companies will give you your severance package in writing. Mm-hmm. Once you have that, you want to take a look and understand, what does this mean? So get out your employment contract and your severance and take a look line by line. What's in there? It's your compensation, but it's not just your salary. Mm-hmm. It's your bonus, your benefits, your pensions, your insurance, your employee share program, your stock options. Maybe they pay for your car. Maybe they pay for your gas. Mm-hmm. What is the entire sum of your compensation? It's not just about your salary. Mm-hmm. So you need to know all of those things.
5: Yeah, I didn't think about any of that.
11: And then you need to get legal advice.
5: Okay.
7: Yeah.
11: Employment law in Canada is very complicated. Mm-hmm. And generally the first offer is first look offer. And it's usually the lowest offer.
7: Right.
11: They want you to say, I'm scared. Sign the paper. Go away.
7: Oh yeah.
11: No. You don't want to do that. You want to get some advice on how you make better decisions and in a time when your emotions are saying, run.
7: Yeah, exactly.
5: Yeah.
7: Oh my gosh. So if we're getting a big lump sum in a package, do you have any advice on how to not get hit hard then with taxes?
11: Mm. Yeah. So it's not about what you make. It's about what you keep. Always. Mm-hmm. And when you get severanced out, the CRA considers that to be earned income. So it's just like you're earning income from a job.
7: Okay.
11: So if you can imagine you get a big lump sum and that hits your income tax for the year, you could lose the whole top of that to taxes depending on where you are. So there's a few options. Number one, you can actually have money transferred from the severance directly into your RSP or your registered retirement savings plan.
5: Okay.
11: If you have enough room and you can afford to not have capital right away. Mm-hmm. The second one is you can ask for have a salary continuance. So essentially the salary continuance means the salary will continue over a period of time versus getting all the money at one time.
7: That's nice.
11: Or you can split it over two calendar years. If they're willing, do it over 2 years.
7: Yeah.
11: Because then you're reducing the amount you're taking in that calendar year and spreading it out so the income tax hit is lower.
5: Where were you when I got laid off? I did all the opposite of everything you were saying. I signed, I took the lump sum. Okay. So when should a person consider refusing a package, Robin?
7: Yeah.
11: Yeah, so I think that this conversation comes up quite a bit. People are shocked right away. Mm. If you've been at a job for a year or under a year, it'll be a very, it won't be as complicated
7: right.
11: to work through. Mm-hmm. But if you're looking at it and you get the ick and you feel like you've just been like, this isn't working for me, mm-hmm. or your lawyer says don't take it, mm-hmm. refuse it.
5: Okay.
11: Yeah, it's going to be a hard time. It's not your job to know how to negotiate through employment law. It's your
7: right.
11: job to get the best decision and best choices yeah. for yourself.
7: Yeah. Oh, I love that. That's yeah. very nicely said. So you suggest people do what is called a career inventory.
11: Yeah.
7: What is that?
11: Yeah, so when you think

0: only goal after a layoff is to find another job. I remember when I got laid off with all of my peers, we were like, okay, we got to get another job.
1: Yeah.
0: What should we really be doing?
2: Yeah, I mean, you have to slow down. I mean, slow down when that happens. And I think the automatic thing is to be, I want to replace this income. This income has now been lost.
0: Yeah.
2: What's going to happen? Like, how do I pay my bills? Because fear is going to be alive. So allow yourself grace. Give yourself a minute to be human, reset your nervous system. But it's probably also one of the only times in life you'd be able to sit back and say, did I really like this job? Like, is this really what I want to be doing with my life right now? And you get a chance to actually say, huh, maybe I don't.
0: Yeah.
2: Maybe I can bridge into a different sector. What are the other skills that you have underneath and could be transferable? I'm a money expert, but I also talk about leadership. So my bridge is money and leadership. What's your bridge? And maybe you have that thing you've always wanted to do. You know, the scary thing, and you're like, I don't have time, I can't do it, I can't leave my job. Maybe this is the time for you to look at it and be like, this is my runway. What do I get to do now?
0: I love that. The reframing, get rid of that fear and figure out what your next step is. Yeah. Love
2: it's
0: that.
2: It's your choice. Yeah.
1: Robin, that was incredible.
0: That
1: Thank
0: was
1: you
0: very
1: so
0: good
1: much.
0: Advice.
1: You took some of the fear away.
0: Yeah.
1: You really, really did. Thank you so much.
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6: From the National Newsroom of the Canadian Press, I'm Lisa Laporte. An explosive wildfire in British Columbia's Okanagan has triggered a provincial state of emergency.
7: In making the declaration Saturday, BC Premier David Eby said firefighting helicopters were diverted to pluck dozens of trapped residents from the blaze that he described as like a bomb going off as it roared east towards Summerlin and Peachland on the shores of Okanagan Lake. More than 20,000 people were ordered to flee, and evacuation alerts were extended to the northern edge of Penticton, where many evacuees were sent. RCMP said in a statement that the evacuations were challenging in areas cut off by flames. They also said a resident of Meadow Valley west of Summerlin reported a possible death that now is being investigated with the BC Coroner's Service. Don Mitchell, The Canadian Press.
6: Prime Minister Mark Carney says the federal government stands ready to help and support BC in the fight against the wildfires. Opposition leader Pierre Poilievre is urging Carney to not give in to U.S. demands amid trade talks. In a letter to the Prime Minister, Poilievre says Canada has given in to several of U.S. President Donald Trump's demands over the last year, including removing counter tariffs and getting rid of the digital service tax. Nagasaki marked the 81st anniversary of the U.S. atomic bombing of the Japanese city on Sunday. Mayor Shiro Suzuki called nuclear weapons absolute evil while denouncing the growing support for nuclear deterrence. He says that while some countries argue the possession of nuclear weapons helps to deter potential attackers, the atomic bombings of Nagasaki and Hiroshima demonstrated that humans can cross the line. Wealthsimple's new prediction trading service is showing off several topics that Canadians can't invest in, like sports, entertainment, and politics. Marius Zoykan, the Canada Research Chair in Financial Technology, thinks it's a sign the company has ambitions of expanding the product. Wealthsimple spokesperson Victoria Belton says in an email, the prediction market product is still in the very early stages, and for now, the company is focused on the markets it currently offers. The product lets investors wager $1 or less on the outcome of economic, financial, or climate matters. And Whitney Houston's legacy continues to shine with a new album called Whitney. Released on Friday, it compiles Houston's 11 Billboard Hot 100 number one singles. It's part of ongoing birthday celebrations in honor of the late singer. This is the Canadian Press.
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9: The festival closures are still in place for Taste of

0: Toronto. Danforth is closed between Broadview and Jones. Logan is also closed south of Danforth. And Pape is closed between Lipton and Hazelwood. These closures continue until 4 a.m. Monday. And for the Humber Bay Shores Waterfront Festival, Marine Parade is also closed from Lakeshore to Humber Bay Shores. Time Saver Traffic, I'm Sonia Sash. 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
1: Little Miss Twain. Little Miss Twain was how I was introduced on stage as a child. The songs are all reflections of the period of my first days on stage from the age of 8 years old in little local bars, all the way up through till I got my recording contract in my late 20s.
2: Anson Mount, who plays none other than Captain Pike himself, joins me this morning with a look at the new episodes and the new season. It's really great to meet you. Thank you for being here.
3: Thanks for having me. You did pretty good with the monologue.
2: Was it okay?
3: That was good.
2: It didn't have your gravitas, but I'll keep rehearsing it and everything.
4: You know, it's one of the things I write about in the book is that when you're young, everybody's rooting for you.
2: Right.
4: Everybody wants you to win. No one sees you as competition. And there's this most magical thing. It's like when you hit middle age, all you want to do is you want to get back.
5: Welcome to Your Morning, the podcast. Welcome, Teddy. Welcome, Michelle. It's
6: Thank
5: really
6: you.
5: Fun to have you. By the way, if you are listening, you can watch as well on YouTube and Crave. And we obviously have a great show for you today. There's so many big names on this show. Can I tell you, one of my favorite conversations over the last several weeks was with Renan Harari, who's the Spin Master CEO.
6: Oh,
5: you guys know Spin Master?
6: Yeah.
5: Toy company?
6: Yeah. Paw Patrol.
5: Everybody does.
6: Yeah.
5: It's like,
6: huge.
5: Yeah, of course, Paw Patrol. There's been Kinetic Sand. There's the list is really long. And he has a book out, which is basically detailing why to get started in your 20s. And when you have the risk level is kind of low in terms
6: right.
5: of what you've invested in from a family perspective.
6: Yeah.
5: And I will also say, like, when you think back to your 20s, the risks that you took.
7: Oh, yeah.
5: Because we didn't know.
7: Yeah.
5: We didn't know as well. And he basically talks about why betting on yourself in your 20s is really the best decision you can possibly make. And I couldn't agree more. Anyways, fascinating conversation.
6: It
5: I
6: was,
5: love to talk
6: yeah.
5: to entrepreneurs. I think it's a really important conversation to have and for young people to listen to as well.
7: Great lessons.
5: Yeah, Malia Baker. Okay, let's talk about a total celeb in my house.
7: Okay.
5: She's in Descendants. I got to speak with her. She plays Chloe Charming, who's the daughter of Cinderella and King Charming, obviously get married. This is a great film series, and my daughter Vivian is obsessed. She watched the movie with me before I interviewed Malia Baker, so yeah. I obviously had to interview Vivian to say, like, what would you ask her?
7: Was your daughter excited you were going to do the interview?
5: She was so excited, and she was like, can I come into work? And I said, no.
7: No?
5: Straight up, no.
6: Sorry.
7: Yeah.
5: So
7: Sorry.
5: She wasn't with me, but she was able to watch the interview. Awesome.
7: That's awesome.
6: That's
7: nice.
6: Great. Another name that a person that everyone was excited about here is Shania Twain.
5: Oh,
6: and
5: man.
6: Anne Marie had the chance to sit down with her, had a great conversation about her new album, about her Canadian fans and how much she loves them and her Canadian roots and her fans all over the world, her son, and even her thoughts on country's current artist, the biggest one, Ella Langley, because she's making a lot of waves right now. So that was a great chat that Anne Marie had. And I was thinking, because Shania is such a legendary artist, and a legendary Canadian one at that point. So many of us might have memories of that. Do you have a song or a particular moment that stands out to you?
5: I'm going to ask you guys a question here.
7: Okay.
5: What do Shania Twain and Lindsay Deluce have in common?
6: Oh, let's find out. I want to know.
2: Both hashtag Canadian icons.
6: Canadian icons.
5: Ooh, I love that, but not true.
2: Both amazing singers.
5: That is true.
2: One of them.
6: Did you perform at Deerhurst Resort?
5: Nope.
2: Yeah.
5: Nope. Okay.
2: Nope.
5: One more guess. Yes.
2: Fashion icon.
5: Yeah, totally.
6: Go.
5: That's it.
2: Yeah.
5: We're both from Timmins.
6: Oh! Amazing. That's
5: yes.
6: right.
2: I was going to go there, but
6: that
2: I thought,
6: was
2: it, was
6: so
2: gonna be,
6: easy and we
2: I thought it was going to be deeper than that, Deluce.
5: No, she used to be my babysitter.
2: Oh. What?
5: I tell people that it's not true, but but yes, but she talks a lot about Timmins.
3: Yeah. Timmins, yes.
5: And so that she loves Timmins so much. And I think the album cover, too, is a nod to, you know, the landscape of Timmins and other areas of the country.
7: Yeah.
5: She said the only thing that she doesn't love about Timmins is Blackfly season, and I get it.
6: I think we can all be on the same page with that. She was also, for me personally, she was, as a student reporter, the very first celebrity that I ever interviewed.
5: Wait, you interviewed her?
6: I did at
5: when?
6: The Canada's Walk of Fame, the year that she was inducted. It was her and Linda Evangelista are the two that stood out to me.
7: Right.
6: And here I was with my little camera and my microphone.
5: How long ago would this have been?
6: 2003, I believe. So I got to interview her. She was wonderful and gracious.
5: Well, do you remember
6: and
5: what you
6: so
5: asked her?
6: Lovely. I do not, because it was like this was
5: you
6: a big moment.
5: Out.
6: No, it was also many years ago as well. But I do remember how genuine she was and how connected she was with the conversation on the red carpet, even though, you know, we weren't one of the big outlets. We were clearly my student journalist at the time. And then Linda was also nice. But that's my Shania story, and I love her for it.
5: And you know what's really cool? And you as a musician can appreciate this. Mm. The fact that she performed at the Horseshoe Tavern, nobody knew she was going to perform. Well, we didn't know she was going to perform. I think it was like 500 people that were there.
8: Yeah.
5: And she told a story on stage about, this is the Horseshoe Tavern in Toronto, which is an iconic venue.
8: Yeah, yeah, absolutely.
5: And she told the story like she always wanted to play there when she was coming up because that was the place to play.
6: Sure. Mm-hmm.
5: And then the fact that she is who she is now and went back to the Horseshoe Tavern to play this very intimate concert.
8: Yeah, this small show. It's incredible. And I love the Horseshoe. And I love that you're from Timmins as well and that you got to interview her. That's incredible.
6: A lot of fun.
8: I still remember that video. Man, I feel like a woman because she riffed on Robert Palmer. She had the male models behind her.
6: Oh, yeah.
8: Like he had the female models behind in his 80s video. So I like that she inversed it and tossed that on its head.
5: Man, I feel like a woman.
8: Exactly.
6: This is why she's an icon for sure.
8: Yeah.
6: All right. And we have lots more coming up on the show. Anne-Marie had lots of great chats with Emmy Rossum as well.
8: Mm-hmm. Yep.
6: She had a great conversation with her.
8: I also chat with Anson Mount. He is Captain Pike on Strange New Worlds. We talk all about season 4. We have a really great chat. I'm a lifelong Trekker, so that was a dream come true. And also, as a film buff, speaking with director Clement Virgo and his wife, Tamara Faith Berger, amazing screenwriter. I talked to them all about the new film, Steal Away. It's full of commentary and allegory. It's a really great film. And now let's bring you that chat with them. So two teenage girls from different worlds collide, and they must work together against some pretty ominous, powerful forces.
9: Bonjour! Welcome to our home. People used to say my mother was Bochikosi.
10: Witch doctor.
8: Steal Away is the latest film from director Clement Virgo. He co-wrote it with his wife, Tamara Faith Berger, who is a novelist and screenwriter. Clement is the creative force behind the miniseries The Book of Negroes and feature films including Poor Boy's Game and the award-winning 2022 film Brother. If you've never seen Brother, watch Steal Away and then go back and watch that. You won't be disappointed by either. I'm really honored to be joined by Clement and Tara here in the Your Morning studio. Good to see you.
11: Thank you, Teddy. Thank you for watching my film. I appreciate that.
8: I was telling you right before we started chatting, I watched it last night. The film company kindly sent a screener over, watched it at home. But I know I loved it because the first thing I did right after was I bought a ticket to see it in a movie theater Thursday.
11: Perfect.
8: I cannot wait to see it in the theater. And so diving into the story quickly first, though, I know this is based on a book by a Canadian historian and that book was loosely based on two characters. So can you tell us a bit about kind of that narrative that got you into this story?
11: Sure. Perhaps, you know, tomorrow we can take that question.
12: It's a meticulous piece of history with Canadian, like a huge Canadian piece to it, which actually we didn't fully deal with the Canadian piece to it, but it's based in 1860s Kentucky. It's by Carolyn Smards Frost, and it's, details the very difficult relationship in time of slavery, obviously, between Fanny and Cecilia.
11: And part of what we did was, you mentioned the Book of Negroes, and of course, I didn't want to, you know, I love that history, but I didn't want to kind of go back into that history, so part of what we did was to kind of create a kind of fantasy world, a kind of Afrofuturist world, kind of dark, you know, we kind of world build and create our own universe out of it and kind of did a kind of genre mashup where it's partly thriller, it's a partly horror film, it's a partly kind of, you know, comedy at times. And so, you know, as a filmmaker, I'm always looking to experiment, and it just gave us the opportunity to kind of have some fun.
8: It works so well, and I mean, you touched on this, the fact that there's almost like a fantasy element, and it is intentionally opaque or at least like translucent in terms of where this is set and when it's set.
12: Yeah.
8: I love narratives that do this, stories that do this, because when it works effectively, and it does in this film, it really adds something to the narrative. I think of other great books turned into great films, Never Let Me Go, Handmaid's Tale, The Road by Cormac McCarthy.
11: Yes.
8: So how much was the world and the setting, in addition to the incredibly strong characters from different worlds, how much was the setting in the world a part of your narrative?
11: Well, for me, you know, Tamara said, it's set in, you know, in the past, in Kentucky in the 1860s. But of course, you know, I didn't want to kind of go back into that world. So part of what was intriguing to me was, how do we tell a story that's about the present, that's about the past, but also just kind of a glimpse at the future. I mean, we live in a world now that we think the past is a past, and somehow things have changed. But then, you know, we see around us now, we see in our climate right now that things haven't really changed that much.
7: Right.
11: You know, in some ways, perhaps, are we going backwards? And that's a question. So part of what we wanted to do with the film was, of course, entertain. But as a filmmaker, I'm always trying to smuggle in ideas into the film.
7: Yeah.
11: We're trying to smuggle in commentary about what is happening in the here and now, but also just reflect on the past and have the audience afterwards think about the film and not be didactic about it, of course.
8: Yeah, and that notion of like the past as prologue or history,
11: yes,
8: like rhyming.
11: Exactly.
8: And I, obviously in the film too, there's like refugee themes and immigrant themes. We see at one point like some signs saying stop the flood of immigrants. Mm-hmm. Was it important to include those themes and those headlines for you, which are sadly ripped from some real modern day headlines?
12: Mm-hmm. I mean, well, when we were writing it, it wasn't necessarily in the news on like the 24-hour cycle,
8: right,
12: as it is maybe now. But when you're writing, you're always absorbing present day and what's happening in the present day, when yeah, you're, even when you're writing about the past.
11: Yeah, and you know, and throughout history, people have always moved, right? I mean, borders are made up by men and by people, yeah, by societies. And so, the history of migration is continuous. You know, I'm an immigrant. I came here from Jamaica as a small child. And I've been fortunate enough to live in Toronto, to live in Canada, and to have a career. And so, you know, just wanted to kind of comment that history is present and it's real and it's immediate.
8: I can't wait to see it on the big screen. And Steal Away is out in theaters now across Canada. Do check it out. It's fantastic.
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0: It's a quiet start on the majors this morning. There are in-town closures to keep in mind. Taste of Danforth closures remain in place. Danforth is closed between Broadview and Jones. Logan is also closed south of Danforth. Pape is closed between Lipton and Hazelwood. And those roads reopen Monday at 4 a.m. With a Subaru, you get more standard features than you'd expect and great lease and finance offers you won't want to miss. 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
9: Reden Harari was 23 years old when he co-founded Spin Master Toys. It is now one of the top children's entertainment companies in the world. I mean, Spin Master has created so many iconic brands that you know, like Paw Patrol, Kinetic Sand, the list goes on. Reden is sharing his story in his new book. It's called No Experience Necessary, where he talks about betting on yourself, especially when you're young. He's here this morning to tell us more about it. Good morning to you.
21: Hey, Lindsay, thanks for having me.
9: It's so good to have you on. You know, I was just telling you, I love stories like this, where you're able to share the experience that you've gone through and the lessons learned along the way. So I want you to take us back to the 90s and how everything started. So you're sitting at the breakfast table with your mom. You're reading through a newspaper. Something caught your eye in there. What was it?
21: Well, first of all, the 90s, the good old 90s.
9: Good old 90s.
21: I love the 90s. Basically, we just graduated from university, and my mom was reading this newspaper. This is really a newspaper. And in it, it was talking about these six different individuals that were manufacturing this product called the Earth Buddy. Small little potato head, you put them in water, grows grass for hair. And they had sold about 300,000 pieces in Israel. And so I figured 300,000 in a country of 10 million, and no one's doing them here in Canada, why don't we make them? So I went to my business partner, Anton. I said, let's make 5,000 pieces for Mother's Day.
9: He thought, can I pause you for a second?
21: Sure.
9: So you go to Anton, you show him this picture, right? And you're like, hey, I've got this idea to do this here.
21: Yes.
9: What did he think?
21: He thought I was crazy. It took me 2 weeks to convince him. And then finally, next thing I know, we were in Kmart. We're buying some nylons and we're sourcing out sawdust. I got my brother-in-law, my sister. We gave them 5% profit sharing. And we decided to make 5,000 pieces for Mother's Day.
9: Yeah.
21: And we were selling them on the streets of Toronto. And we sold 700 pieces that day, came back to the office, and then we're like, oh, we got to figure this out. And I met this distributor through a connection through my mom. And 2 weeks later, they call us, and they're like, when can you deliver 26,000 pieces?
9: 26,000?
21: 26,000.
9: What did you think in that moment? Do you remember?
21: We need to move factories, and we need to scale.
9: Yeah.
21: And then the most magical thing happened. 2 months later, we were able to get an appointment in Kmart. And I went down to Kmart myself, drove at 3:30 in the morning, got there at 9, met this buyer, pitched him. He said he wasn't the buyer, shook his hand, and then I walked around Kmart Corporation looking for the real buyer.
9: Yeah.
21: I was lucky to find her. Her name was Adrienne Zaks. And I walked into her office. I pitched her for 30 minutes.
9: Yeah.
21: And then she did the most magical thing. She gave me the vendor book, and she said, I'm going to order 48,000 pieces. And if it goes well, I'm ordering 500,000 pieces for Christmas.
9: What?
21: Yeah. And, you know, it's one of the things I write about in the book is that when you're young, everybody's rooting for you.
9: Right.
21: Everybody wants you to win. No one sees you as competition. And there's this most magical thing. It's like when you hit middle age, all you want to do is you want to give back.
9: You do talk about risk in this book.
21: Correct.
9: And the importance of sort of leaning into that. Why is that so important, especially at that age?
21: Passion delivers risk. It's riskier to do things that you're not passionate about. The passion will actually power you through. It's going to actually move you forward, okay, and keep your interest in, and it's not going to be work. The whole notion of work actually should be redefined. If you're really curious and you're really passionate, it's you're flowing with yourself. And so that's where I encourage people to lean in, mm-hmm. push through the resistance. Freedom's on the other side of resistance.
9: You look back at everything that you've accomplished with your business partners. Yeah. Are you amazed at yourself? I mean, it's such a, I mean, the fourth largest toy company in the world. I mean, this is pretty incredible.
21: Yeah, you know, we said when we started off, we said we'd build the company as big as we possibly could. Mm-hmm. And we're still on the journey. I'm constantly shooting high and, we're still challenging ourselves. Mm-hmm. And so I'm grateful.
9: Yeah.
21: I'm grateful where we're at and I'm grateful that we're in the toy industry because it's one of the most...
9: It's really exciting.
21: You know, it's an exciting industry, producing TV shows for kids and entertaining. And you're able to, like, stay at seven. I think like a seven-year-old when I'm looking at products.
9: Well, and that I love that idea of like, and you constantly have to come up with new concepts. I lastly want to ask you about Paw Patrol specifically, because obviously it's been a huge part of my life with my three children and our extended family. When you're coming up with an idea like a Paw Patrol, I mean, what is that process like for your team?
21: Well, first of all, I'd love to share Paw Patrol happened in our 19th year of business. And so the most important thing is to stay in the game. And you're going to have a lot of failures that happen, but the good things are going to come from the failures. And so Paw Patrol is, the most amazing thing about Paw Patrol is that it's Canadian.
9: Yeah.
21: It's produced in Canada, directed in Canada, animated in Canada, written by Canadians. It's Adventure Bay is out in BC. And I think Paw Patrol is one of those moments where the most incredible human beings came together to create something magical for children.
9: Congratulations
21: on the
9: book.
21: Thank you so much, Lindsay.
9: I want to let everybody know the book is called No Experience Necessary, and it's out now.
7: Space, the final frontier. These are the voyages of the Starship Enterprise. I've always wanted to do that, my friends, and my fellow Trekkies, or Trekkers if you prefer, the crew of the USS Enterprise are back in a big way.
8: Hopes. Fears. I believe you are here so I can share them with you.
7: It is a fantastic series, and that is a look at season 4 of Star Trek Strange New Worlds, where Captain Christopher Pike leads officers on new adventures against even bigger threats. Anson Mount, who plays none other than Captain Pike himself, joins me this morning with a look at the new episodes and the new season. It's really great to meet you. Thank you for being here.
10: Thanks for having me. You did pretty good with the monologue.
7: Was it okay?
10: That was good.
7: It didn't have your gravitas, but I'll keep rehearsing it and everything. And
10: here's the thing, I practice my gravitas often in the morning.
7: Do you?
10: In the mirror.
7: I have a feeling you don't have to practice it as much as I would. But like me, you're a lifelong Trekkie or Trekker. I know you got into the original series back in the day.
10: Yeah.
7: Fascinating, too, that original series. I mean, it only ran for 3 seasons, but it had such an impact. And I want to ask you, kind of right out of the gate with this upcoming 4th season, what are you excited to bring fans and Trekkies with this new season? Because I know you've called it the best one yet.
10: I think it is. I just think, in general, we hit our stride as a creative group, and our shorthand with each other just flew. You know, third season was weird coming out of the strike, and we
7: sure.
10: had a lot of staff turnover. But this one, we had a lot of lead time and conversation and thought time about how we wanted to go about this next part of the story, which
7: yeah.
10: is, you know, it's the prequel to the original, so there's a lot of... There's a lot of points in canon that have to be hit, but we want to hit them in a unique and unexpected way. So, you know, our show, I like that we're kind of thought of as the fun show because
7: yeah.
10: we play a lot.
7: Yeah,
10: we play through genre a lot, which for whatever reason became a creative diving board for us.
7: Yeah,
10: and it's just how we have our conversations between writers and actors. But never the genre, you know, we've done a musical, we've done noir, we've
7: yeah.
10: done horror, we've done situation comedy, and we've got a lot more genres we haven't explored that are going to be, but it's never the goal in and of itself. It's just, it's the vehicle we use to get to whatever strange new world that particular character needs to hit at that in that episode. So for instance, the musical, we knew we had an episode that had a lot of emotional transition happening for a lot of different characters. So we were like, okay, do we try to disguise that, or do we just embrace it? And the idea of a musical came up.
7: Oh, I love that. Yeah. And I mean, one thing that I really like about the show, as a big fan of all things Trek, and it's the 60th anniversary, obviously, of Star Trek this year, is the way that the show balances canon, but then also new storylines. Obviously, and Pike goes back to like the unaired pilot, The Cage, of the very original, the very beginning of Star Trek. So it's such a rich character that you explore so well. This season in particular, like obviously, season three ended with setting up all of these new unexplored planets. So is this season four going to be really about that exploration and new planets? Like, what can we expect?
10: Our goal with the show was to return it to the original Trek aesthetic, which is a big idea of the week, planet of the week.
7: Yeah.
10: At the same time, maintaining long-form character arcs.
7: Right.
10: And I think that the writers have done a very good job of that.
7: I love that. And, you know, like a lot of modern Trek, like most of modern Trek, Strange New Worlds is filmed in Canada, here in Toronto.
10: That's right.
7: So I love that as a Canadian that you're filming.
10: We actually
7: it
10: have
7: here.
10: An episode set in Toronto.
7: Oh, I love that. And you recently posted a behind-the-scenes video from the set, so I think we've got a clip of that. Let's have a look.
11: Alpha Mark.
12: Charlie Mark. I'll speed the cameras. Here we go.
7: That is so fun. It seems like a fun set.
10: Yeah.
7: That's great.
10: Yeah, that's the episode where everybody got turned into a Vulcan.
7: That's right, yeah. Strange New Worlds premieres July 23rd, Paramount Plus, Season 4.
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0: The majors are clear, but festival closures will change how you get around the Danforth. Danforth Road remains closed from Broadview to Jones, along with Logan, south of Danforth and Pate between Lipton and Hazelwood, and all three closures continue until 4 a.m. Monday. You're the reason Sunnybrook targets tumors in real time and why a stroke is reversed in 10 minutes. 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
23: We all loved her on Shameless, and she wowed audiences as Christine in Phantom of the Opera. Remember that? And now Emmy Rossum is starring in a new crime thriller. Have a look.
24: Your first case as an FBI agent, and you think you have a serial killer.
27: I do.
24: Oh.
27: If you wanted to talk to me, you could have just...
23: Oh, it's good. Furious is a new series about the hunt for a calculated killer and the FBI agent on the case. It is all about vengeance, justice. Now, sometimes those mix, and there's a gray area between right and wrong. Emmy is joining us in studio with more. Great to have you here.
28: Thank you for having me.
23: She's an experienced police officer, but a rookie FBI agent.
28: Yep.
23: She's thrown into this case. She figures out it's probably a serial killer. The show is dark, and talk about thrills. Every new episode I watch, it gets a little bit darker and a little creepier.
28: Twisty and
23: it's
28: twisted.
23: Twisted, and it's a bit messy. It plays with your idea of right and wrong and motive. I mean, that's how I describe the show.
28: You're doing a great job. It's like you're reading my notes on my script. Yeah. I think it's really thrilling to have two women at the center of the story. One who is supposed to be your good guy, your FBI agent, and one who is your bad guy, your serial killer. And there's this kind of invisible threat that is pulling them together, that is making them realize that their history might be more similar than they are different.
23: You mentioned two strong women there, but you've also got strong women behind the scenes as well. You executive produce the show alongside with Liz Merriweather. She's behind shows like The Dropout and more recently Dying for Sex. What was it like for you and Liz to collaborate to do this show about women and younger women's trafficking victim stories as well?
28: Yeah, it's incredible to work alongside women making things about women, because the texture and the reality and the nuance of creating these female characters is there. And Liz she also created a show called The New Girl. So she comes from comedy, and she's got this kind of darkness and this humor and this way of creating these dynamic characters that is so special. She and I both got to work with and study with and learn from former and current FBI agents and former and current detectives. And I also got to do training with them as well. So it was an incredible opportunity to really build the stories from the ground up.
23: Okay, well, you shared some of those pictures of your training on social media. So I wanted to ask you about one of them in particular. So you go out, you're learning some of the tricks of the trade. I think observation was one of the skills that you had to learn.
28: Weapons training.
23: Yeah.
28: Interview tactics, interrogation tactics, watching people. Yeah, how to load and unload mags. Scenarios training as well.
23: Oh, okay. There's one last picture coming up here, Emmy, that I want to ask. What is this?
28: I'm loading a BB gun mag. Correct. And that's Julia Crockett, who's my movement coach, who I work on a lot of characters with. And we
3: went to... What does a movement coach teach you?
28: Oh, you come up with the physicality for the character based on the psychological profile. So you find a way to hold yourself.
3: Like in character?
28: Yeah, or with the trauma of the character. Where do they hold it in their body? Alice has a specific kind of way of feeling in her body.
3: Yes, and she is also
28: physically fighting. How do you fight? How do you make your body strong enough and create that transformation so that you are a weapon?
3: This makes sense because when I'm watching some of the episodes, and when you watch the show, you'll get this. There are moments where she is reliving trauma, but she's in her job, so mm-hmm. she can't express it. Mm-hmm. And you do that really well. That's really interesting that you got to coach that.
28: I think a lot of women have been triggered at work, so yeah. It's very, very relatable.
3: It was very relatable. Listen, you are very comfortable in your real life advocating for what's important for you. You had a fight for equal pay on the set of Shameless, which you've been very open about. You've also been very open about your decision to wear your hair curly when, you know, it seems like a small thing, but it's an important statement. Have you always had this trait and this desire to not be able to stay silent when you just see something and you're like, why are we doing this way?
28: Probably a blessing and a curse, but no, I feel like one of the best things about getting older is that you're not the ingenue anymore. You don't feel pressure to be a certain way, and you do feel more confident and more sure when you know what's right.
3: You've been in this industry for a long time now, and viewers are going to remember you in Phantom of the Opera, which we referenced off the top. It's so different than your character in this
28: sure.
3: show. But then I learned you started singing opera when you were 7.
28: Yeah.
3: And you have a 5-year-old daughter now.
28: Yes.
3: Do you sing opera with her?
28: My son, who's 3, is definitely very musically inclined. My daughter's more of an artist, and she's more of a storyteller. She's really interested in screenplay writing. My husband is a writer-director, too, so I think she's interested in being behind the camera, but she's got a lot of years for that. I'm
3: for
28: not
3: sure.
28: turning her into a pro just yet. Please, give me time.
3: What is story time like in your house between your career and your husband's and these young... What is it like?
28: It is actually funny that you asked that, because I just did a film in Rhode Island and was working on my Rhode Island accent, and I was reading Green Eggs and Ham. I won't eat them, Sam, I am. I can eat them here, I can eat them there, I can eat them anywhere. So it actually, story time becomes quite funny, but usually I try to leave my work at work.
3: I would listen or watch anything that you do, and we thank you for being here so much.
28: You're invited for Green Eggs and Ham.
4: There's a new chapter in the world of Disney classics. Take a look.
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0: always wanted. That's never going to change.
1: Surprise.
2: Surprise! Descendants, Wicked Wonderland brings us back to the world of Chloe Charming, the daughter of Cinderella and Prince Charming, and her enemy turned friend Red, the daughter of the Queen of Hearts. Malia Baker plays Chloe. She is here with us in studio this morning. I'm so excited to talk to you.
3: I'm so excited to be here.
2: Congrats on the film. This is really exciting. So we know that we first met Chloe and Red in the last Descendants movie, The Rise of Red.
3: Yes.
2: So this film picks up after Chloe and Red return from the past. So tell us a little bit about the story.
3: Absolutely. I mean, it's the ramifications of time travel. They're stepping into this whole new world of new realities and new expectations and pressures. And with Chloe in particular, she goes on this really big self-identity story and arc and kind of that origin story that I'm excited for people to get a reaction to.
2: Oh, and they're going to get a reaction. So good. I told you my 8-year-old daughter, Vivian, watched this with me, and she said this is by far her favorite one.
3: It's a really big deal.
2: Oh, she was glued the whole time with her best friend, May. Okay, I have to ask you something about the audition process. Mm-hmm. And we're going back to the last one because I had heard that you actually turned down the audition for the last movie. Is that true?
3: I did, which is really funny. I'm like, please, I love these films. I swear, hire me again. No, but no, I did. I think it's an intimidation factor. I mean, I grew up obsessed with these movies and have so much respect for these actors and their dancing skills and their acting skills and their singing skills, and it felt like I was biting off more than I could chew when I first had gotten even the audition. And after convincing, it was like, okay, maybe I could do this. I have a little sister, she's 16, and it was like one of our first arguments. She's like, you have to audition for this, you're being so stupid.
2: When they said, can you audition, you were just too nervous?
3: I was too nervous. I was just too like, oh, I don't think this is like for me. I don't think that I'm right for this. And then you gotta have that belief system in yourself. Yeah. Little pixie dust goes a long way.
2: I feel like a lot of us have had that moment too, right? Where we think, wait, like I can't do this.
3: I can't step on it.
2: Yeah, and you almost just need a push from either internally or somebody externally just to say, listen, give it a shot.
3: Very true.
2: And aren't you so glad you did?
3: Oh my gosh, I can't imagine my life now. I've been to Disney World for the first time because of this job. It's just been such a magical adventure.
2: Can we stop Disney World for the first time?
3: Yeah, oh yeah.
2: What was that experience?
3: That was incredible. It was so freaking hot with my sister and my mom, but it was everything and more. I mean, a Dole Whip. Hey,
2: any age.
3: It's incredible.
2: It is incredible.
3: Very true.
2: Magical. Speaking of magical, let's talk about this cast. Brandy's back. Paolo, they both return as your on-screen parents, Cinderella and King Charming.
3: Of course.
2: You probably remember, you at home, you'll probably remember those two from the movie Cinderella with Whitney Houston. I mean, I do. From 1997. Remember that poster?
3: So
2: I just love the extension of the story, right? And how the thread keeps going. Rita Ora also back. What's it like to work with this amazing cast?
3: Oh my gosh, I mean, they're incredible. I think it's exactly what you said. They're classic. They're so iconic. I think they're so authentically themselves. And being able to even be within their orbit, I think, has been such an honor. I've learned so much from them over the years. And it felt like just a big reunion and just like a big hang. Hey, let's come back and all party together working on this one.
2: So when I was watching these scenes, I started to think, I was like, okay, all of the coordinating, dancing, and all this stuff. Like, how long does that take to rehearse?
3: Like
2: how
3: intense is that? Five weeks of boot camp. And they don't play when they say boot camp. It's like early in the morning, 10-hour days.
2: What's early?
3: Like 7 a.m. Okay. You see, that's not too bad. I heard laughs in this room,
2: well,
3: guys.
2: Well, because we work on a morning
3: I
2: shift.
3: Know. You guys are up at like 3 a.m.
2: Some people are up at 1:30.
3: That's not chill.
2: That's
3: nighttime, by the way. Yeah. I've gone to bed then. Yeah. Wow. Yes. That's props to you guys.
2: But you would be working all day from 7 in the morning.
3: All day, and you just do dance and you do singing training, and then sometimes you'd have rehearsals with a director to really like talk about the character and the script. But most of the time, this was a very dance focused, musical number heavy film. Yeah. So I'm hoping that Emilio, our choreographer, really did us in and wanted to make sure that we were so prepped. And it was honestly the best part of filming. You have so much fun. It's like summer camp.
2: All right, Descendants, Wicked Wonderland is out now on Disney Plus. Malia Baker, thank you.
3: Thank you.
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5: Nothing major is getting in the way in Toronto, but there are festival closures to keep in mind. Taste of Danforth is on, and that means Danforth is closed between Broadview and Jones. Logan is closed south of Danforth. PAPE is also closed between Lipton and Hazelwood. These closures stay in place until early Monday morning, 4 a.m. Needing an oil change or maintenance check? Drop into Mr. Lou Plus Tires. 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
3: Still the one. Don't impress me much. Man, I feel like a woman. Just some of the anthems that we know and love from Shania Twain. With more than 100 million albums sold worldwide, she revolutionized the genre of country pop. But Shania's journey to fame and success all started in local bars in Northern Ontario. And now she's returning to her roots in a new album called Little Miss Twain that's out today. I sat down with Shania to learn a little bit more. This is such a treat and so much fun. Who is Little Miss Twain?
4: Who is Little Miss Twain? Well, this is what I asked myself during the making of the album Little Miss Twain. Remembering the Little Miss Twain, the little singer. Little Miss Twain was how I was introduced on stage as a child. So they would just say, you know, welcome to the stage, ladies and gentlemen, Little Miss Twain. So that was my childhood stage introduction. That's where that comes from. And the songs are all reflections of the period of my first days on stage from the age of 8 years old in little local bars, all the way up through till I got my recording contract in my late 20s. So that is the life and the segment, I guess, of my life before Shania Twain was anything or anyone.
3: Was Shania Twain.
4: Shania Twain is the post big record label deal phase of my life.
3: You've told those stories before, but what was it like writing them and going through those memories now?
4: It really made me smile a lot looking back at, for some reason I was reflecting back on things that made me laugh and chuckle and made me happy, remembering all of the great things about the North. It's a fairly, it's a very, very lightly populated region where I'm from. I don't think that Timmins, Ontario's population has ever really expanded much since I was a child.
3: And shout out to Timmins, Ontario, by the way.
4: Timmins, Ontario, where there's gold veins in the ground, which I sing about, and the great Mattagami River that runs through our region. And so I was reflecting back on a part of the world that, of course, is in my veins and never left, but also a part of the world that not many people have discovered.
3: It's beautiful and rugged and
4: beautiful.
3: And far.
4: It's very scenic.
3: Yeah.
4: Don't go in black fly season. That's all I would say. It only lasts for a couple of weeks out of the year.
3: But it was a memorable couple of weeks.
4: I promise myself I will never go north in black fly season again. I've lived through that for so many years, but no, otherwise it's such a spectacular part of the world that a lot of people don't ever write about or don't know about at all. They don't, you know, they might get as far as the Muskokas, but they don't go north, the true north, as we call it.
3: You've spoken before about how your son Asia, who is 24 now. Wow.
4: Yeah.
3: He's the first person that you send raw demos to and that you let listen to your music. First of all, how is he? And secondly, did that happen on this album? Did he participate at all?
4: He did participate. He, you know, he has his very own music life, which is different from what I do. But it's always got my curiosity. I'm always interested in what he's doing, like any parent is interested in what their child is doing. So we share and exchange what we're up to. And then every once in a while, he'll have an idea to throw in. So there's three songs on the album that he's participated in. And
3: which songs?
4: He participated in Right Time. Him, myself, and David Page from Toto wrote the song and produced it together. And Asia singing in background vocals as well. So it's me, David Page, and Asia singing in the backgrounds. He also did a song, We Just Met, with me and a group of his writer friends.
3: That's
4: a really beautiful one, We Just Met. And I brought that song into him and we finished writing it together. And then the other song, I'm trying to remember now, which one was it? There are three though.
3: I read that he did background vocals on Little Miss Twain, is that right?
4: Oh yeah, he did do backing vocals on Little Miss Twain, that's true, yeah.
3: You know what I love about that? Is that song is about your mom's dreams for you, and then your son is singing with you on that. I find that very generational and very beautiful.
4: Oh, it is so beautiful, especially now. I say to Asia, okay, here's the note I need to hit. Can you please hit it with clarity and pitch perfect tone so I don't have to struggle through all the takes? Because he has a lot of my tone in his voice.
3: Really?
4: Yeah, so we blend well together.
3: Oh, I love that. You know, he's 24, he's part of that generation that has really caught the Shania Twain fire. And you see that when you watch these videos of you in Wembley Stadium. I love them. You are having the time of your life.
4: Yeah.
3: You're on the stage, and this audience is singing. You're singing to them. They are all singing back to you. What was that like?
4: It was really fabulous, and it was something that I discovered during the Queen and Me tour, where I realized that the children, like the little children that were 3, 4, 5, 6, who were coming to my concerts years ago with their parents, were now grown up, and they're now in their 20s and their early 30s, and they've made my music part of their nostalgia that they revisit, but have made it very current for themselves. So now they come with all their friends and they come to party. So this is what I experienced at Wembley during those London shows with Harry. And they are also Harry fans. So that audience crosses over because, of course, they're all, you know, crazy about Harry, too.
3: Yeah. But they were, like, to see them singing, throat strained, right back at you. I love, speaking of Gen Z, Ella Langley is one of the people in that age group who loves your music. She posted to TikTok, still the one. You guys have met. What did you guys talk about?
4: Yeah, we met at the ACMs. And I was able to congratulate her in person, which I was really happy to be able to do. And, you know, she was what I expected. She was very uplifting, positive, excited, young artist who was, you know, really in the midst of developing something that I think will be around for a long time. And you could sense that she was devoted and committed to it, and you could sense her. You could sense her commitment to it all. It was really great. It was nice to meet somebody that you could really sense was not created, but had created herself.
3: Wow.
4: Yeah.
3: That is high praise coming from Ms. Twain. Finally, you've been in England. You've been in Ireland. You're back home in Canada. Yeah. What's it like to be singing home and singing to home?
4: Well, Little Miss Twain, the whole album is pretty much singing to home.
3: Yeah.
4: And
3: but doing it at
4: bringing
3: home.
4: It back. Exactly. Yeah. So bringing it back home is just beautiful, and it feels like a wonderful full circle emotion, I think, is more the way I would put it. It's grounding. It's always grounding to come home anyways, you know. I never knew that, you know, I always intended for my music to be out there in the world, but I never realized that it would take me as far as it did. So when you look at, or when I look back and reflect on where I started, Timmins, Ontario, and then ended up, you know, everywhere in the world, it can be a little overwhelming, especially during the process. You know, this keeps going and going and going and going.
3: Yeah.
4: So when you bring it all right back down to home, It's fabulous.
3: You always impress me much, Shania Twain. Thank you for this.
4: You're sweet. Thank you. Thank you.
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1: There's a stalled vehicle, has that right lane blocked at Meadowvale. Traffic is still moving well through that area. And the Taste of Danforth is on right now, and that means that Logan Avenue is closed south of Danforth Avenue. And Danforth Avenue is closed between Broadview and Jones. And Pape is closed between Lipton and Hazelwood. 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

0: Police investigating after a suspected stolen truck went into the water at Mary Curtis Park early this morning. And there's plenty of events happening across the GTA this weekend. We'll tell you about them all. And Leila Fernandez is taking on Naomi Osaka later today at the National Bank Open in Toronto.
1: Fantastic.
0: It is 7 o'clock, 16 degrees. Quite the turnaround in terms of temperature. Feeling like 19. Watching Charles Breaking News, CP24. I'm Phil Perkins. Thanks for joining us. Well, police investigating after a pickup truck that appears to be stolen ended up in Lake Ontario overnight. Emergency crews were called to the boat launch at Mary Curtis Park in Etobicoke around 2:30 in the morning. The pickup truck was fully submerged in the water with the lights on. No one was in the truck at the time when first responders arrived. Police haven't said where they think the truck may have been stolen from. And no injuries to report after a car hit a gas line near the Kipling Station parking lot. Fire crews responded around 4 in the morning. Police say no charges have been laid in that. And more than 600 motorcyclists will make their way around York Region today for the 18th annual Ride for Sick Kids. The ride will start and end at North Maple Regional Park in Vaughan. It gets going around 11 a.m. and the motorcyclists will travel a 150-kilometer route around the region. Since 2009, the event has raised $1.8 million for Sick Kids Foundation. And there's so many things happening on this Sunday. And the weekends are ticking down in terms of the summer. And so get out there. Enjoy a celebration of Caribbean culture taking place in Etobicoke this weekend. Jerkfest is on at Centennial Park. And look at that. I can taste it. It features Caribbean cuisine, steel pan workshops, musical performances, and more. It's now in its 25th year.
2: When I migrated to Canada, the time I came was in August, and there was no Caribbean Jerk Food Festival. So I decided to start one, because that is something I do naturally. An event planner, an entrepreneur, see an idea, and I decided basically to do it.
3: You get in and you get to enjoy everything here, which is the great vendors, the great food, the great arts and crafts. We have a chef tent, we have demos happening from 1, 3, and 5, doing all kinds of cuisine, Caribbean cuisine. And then, of course, tonight and tomorrow night, we have our big artist.
4: Jerk chicken, jerk pork, fried chicken, and also some delicacy meat like kangaroos and alligators. So, yeah, you can come on out and enjoy the food. It's really good, you know. I would tell you that it's a 10 out of 10.
0: And Taco Fest is back for its 9th year, bringing the biggest vendor lineup in festival history. It runs all weekend long at Fort York. More than 35 vendors that will be serving up hundreds of taco varieties over the 3 days as they compete for the Best Taco Trophy, which is awarded today.

0: It's been a pretty amazing weekend so far. We've got 35 vendors, we've got salsa dancing classes, we've got guacamole school, tequila, and mezcal classes. There's honestly something here for everyone.
1: And the Taste of Danforth, of course, is once again drawing massive crowds to Greektown following a two-year hiatus. CTV's Mike Walker has more on the return of the popular summer festival.
2: The Hallmark Grills are back on the street and sizzling.
3: It's the best for the people, for the customer.
2: As massive crowds take in a celebration of food and culture. The Taste of the Danforth is back on after a two-year hiatus.
4: It's so sad when it was gone. It's wonderful that it's back.
5: Sense of community. It's good. It's good to have everything back the way it was.
2: It's the busiest weekend of the year for many restaurants. They are grateful to see the long lines return.
6: It gives us a chance to put who we are on display, who we are as small businesses. It gives us a chance to introduce itself to new customers and clientele.
7: These events are the tradition of Toronto, and it should be happening.
2: The owner of Massini's says the festival's absence had a direct impact on restaurants like his.
7: Well, a little dead. It's, you know, average. You know, the festival just promotes the people who have not been here for a long time just to come back.
2: Despite its popularity, Taste of the Danforth hasn't been held since 2023 due to financial shortfalls, but it's back on following support from all three levels of government, including $200,000 each from the city and province, plus $100,000 from the federal government.
8: It didn't mean that we didn't have to increase levies. I don't think anyone wanted that to begin with. Sponsorship was a little dry this year because of FIFA. Mm-hmm. So the three levels, from the feds at the last minute, they came through. Everyone knew what the goal was, and it was this.
2: The BIA says about 575,000 people attended opening day, even more expected today.
9: It's an expression of the food. It's expression of the happiness and the joy. And as you can see, it's drawing in all customers and stuff for the businesses.
2: And it's not just Greek culture and food front and center. 100 vendors are offering global cuisines with new businesses opening in the neighborhood.
10: Environment, people, seeing all the foods and deliciousness.
2: A sense of community returning.
4: Just the atmosphere, right? People enjoying themselves.
2: With the annual Summer Street Festival back on.
11: More than 1.5 million people are expected to attend Taste of the Danforth, which wraps up Sunday night. Mike Walker, CTV News.
1: Well, heads up, if you're going to be taking GO Transit on the Lakeshore West Line, trains are running every 30 minutes today and tomorrow, just this weekend. This is due to construction. Crews will be trying to do some track upgrades. The Toronto-bound train, due to arrive at Union Station just after 12:30 a.m., will not be stopping at Exhibition Station, and trains leaving Union at 7:22 on both days of this weekend, so today's the last day, will leave 12 minutes earlier. So get there 15 minutes beforehand. And staying on the tracks, vehicle testing is set to begin next week for the Hazen-McCallion LRT line. Transportation Minister Pravin Sakaria says the vehicle testing will happen on a top flight drive just off Huron Ontario Street in Mississauga. The 18-kilometer line along Huron Ontario will connect Mississauga and Brampton. It was originally slated to open in 2024, but is now expected to be open in 2028. 7:07 feels like 19 out there. You're watching Toronto's Breaking News, CP24. We'll be back with the city's top stories.
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0: Here's some of the stories we're working on this Sunday. Police investigating after a suspected stolen truck went into the water at Mary Curtis Park early this morning. A lot of events happening all across the city. We could take you back to Fort York Taco Fest, up and running today. We'll tell you about that. Of course, Taste of Danforth, Jerk Fest, all of them. There's also a massive sporting event. Leila Fernandez will be taking on Naomi Osaka later today at the National Bank Open in North York. Stay with CP24 for more of these stories. And for more details, go to cp24.com and CP24 app. Well, two more people have been arrested by Toronto police in a hate propaganda investigation. It follows a demonstration at Bathurst and Shepherd back in March. According to investigators, anti-Semitic signs were displayed in full view of the public and a group of pro-Israeli demonstrators. Six arrests were previously announced. Now 40-year-old Daniela Bonamico of Toronto and 63-year-old Sharam Nayab Yazdi of Toronto have now been arrested and are each charged with willful promotion of hatred and public incitement of hatred. And police say an arrest has been made in the death of a Toronto woman last December. 30-year-old Himanshi Khurana was found dead in a residence after being reported missing from the Queen West neighborhood, around December 20th. Her death was ruled as a homicide. And police say 32-year-old Abdul Ghafouri of Toronto was arrested yesterday with the help of national and international policing partners. He is charged with first-degree murder. At the time of her death, police said the victim and the accused were in an intimate partner relationship. Switching gears right now, billions of dollars is in funding from the federal government that will be announced this week to try and tackle this city's housing crisis. It has been applauded by many, but some say that money is going into the wrong hands. Here's CTV's Kamal Karmali.
1: Welcome.
2: This newly formed group gathering in Toronto, made up of only tenants, fighting for solutions to the city's housing crisis. Their latest battle, standing against newly announced funding, loans to private developers to build more rental housing.
1: Very problematic because it's just a bailout for developers that led us to this housing crisis in the first place.
3: Government of Canada, City in Toronto.
2: On Wednesday, the Prime Minister and Toronto's mayor announced a new plan. $2.7 billion in funding, that is over $300 million going towards affordable or rent-controlled homes on city-owned land. The rest could be loaned to private developers. $1.8 billion specifically will go towards building thousands of rental homes. Many of those won't be rent-controlled.
1: It should be rent-controlled. Rent-control is the bare minimum that we need as tenants to be able to survive.
4: But Canada's National Housing Agency says the funding is going to encourage the construction of some much-needed rental housing in Toronto.
2: The Canada Mortgage and Housing Corporation, responsible for the financing to private developers, tells CTV News these low-interest loans play a crucial role in filling Canada's housing supply shortage by providing home builders with the necessary low-cost financing to support faster construction of more rental supply across the country.
5: There's a lot of developers waiting to build, but they can't make the numbers work. So at least this gets more supply to the market, which is never going to be a bad thing.
2: Not a bad thing, because more supply means rents are likely to go down all around. But tenant advocacy groups believe it won't make the units affordable enough for those who need it the most.
6: This is our money. We should be the ones who call the shots, not the developers. Because this is a crisis.
3: 3, 2, 1.
2: With shovels set to hit the ground later this year. Kamal Karamali, CTV News, Toronto. Draw your own
0: conclusions. A Kitchener man has pleaded guilty in the U.S. in a major computer hacking case, one of the largest ever cybersecurity breaches. CTV's Karis Mapp has a story.
7: A guilty plea from Connor Muka, also known as Alexander Muka. The 26-year-old was alleged to have been involved in a major international cybersecurity breach, targeting 165 companies such as AT&T, Ticketmaster, and Advance Auto Parts, who were all using Snowflake, a cloud-based data company, to store sensitive customer information.
8: The cloud database got hacked, and this guy, made off with a whole bunch of customer data from all of these different companies. And then they started extorting people and extorting the companies for for money.
7: According to the U.S. Department of Justice, Mooka and other co-conspirators collected over $2.5 million in ransom payments.
9: This is a very popular story amongst individuals that follow cybersecurity, especially from a criminal perspective. It involves a multiple jurisdictions. It involves multiple organizations.
7: Mooka was arrested at his home in the Stanley Park area of Kitchener in October 2024. Some cybersecurity experts say they were surprised to see this scale of crime being carried out in Canada.
8: The vast majority of these criminal enterprises do operate from other jurisdictions where Western law enforcement has a harder time reaching out and apprehending them.
7: Mooka was extradited to the United States in July of last year. On Wednesday, he pleaded guilty to computer fraud, wire fraud, aggravated identity theft, and a related conspiracy. In a release from the DOJ, the Assistant Attorney General saying today's guilty plea serves a reminder to all cyber criminals, regardless of where they live, that they cannot hide behind a wall of anonymity. You will be found and brought to justice.
8: I think back in the early 80s, you might have seen some hesitation or uncertainty as to, you know, how prosecutors might go after these crimes, which at that time were quite novel. Now it's fairly routine.
7: Likely only growing more common with continued technological advancements.
9: As our lives become more digital and go more online, hackers and fraudsters are going to exploit that.
7: Kara Smap, CTV News, Kitchener.
0: 7:17, it feels like 19 out there. You're watching Toronto's Breaking News. CP24 will be back with the city's top stories.
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11: No trouble spots on the majors to kick off the morning. The 401 eastbound, though, we're seeing in the collectors at Meadowvale, a stalled vehicle blocking that right lane, but it's not causing any significant delays. If you are staying in the city, a couple of weekend events are bringing road closures. Taste of Danforth has Danforth Avenue closed between Broadview and Jones, with Logan closed south of Danforth and Pate closed between Lipton and Hazelwood until 4 a.m. Monday. There's a certain feeling on a Sunday drive. 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
0: Welcome back. If you love country music, camping, Boots and Hearts Festival is happening just north of Barrie. Aged out of this? I don't know. The three-day festival of live music and camping in Oromandante is now in its 15th year. Thousands attending this weekend. Headlining on Friday were the Jonas Brothers, the Chicks at the main stage yesterday, while tonight's headliners, Rascal Flatts. Whoa. All right, well, the Blue Jays speaking of hits and the Phillies that needed extra innings to decide the second game of their series.
18: 3-2. Lifts it out to right center. Going back, Taylor Cruz. It's gone!
0: Good to see him healthy. The game was tied at 5 in the 11th inning when Nathan Lucas hit a two-run homer. That'll be the difference as Toronto held on to a 7-5 victory to make it two wins in a row in Philly. The Jays will look to sweep him this afternoon. Well, the last Canadian standing already in singles action at the National Bank Open will hit the court at Sobeys Stadium later today. She's on a heater right now. Quebec's Leila Fernandez plays Japan's Naomi Osaka tonight in the round of 16. Later on, crowd favorite Filipino Alexandra Ayla plays 12th-seeded Belinda Bencic of Switzerland. 721, 16 degrees. You're watching Toronto's Breaking News, CP24. We'll be back with the city's top stories.
19: There are plenty of new movies to watch this weekend. Film critic Richard Krause joins us live now with his thoughts on this week's releases. Let's start with One Night Only. It's a dystopian rom-com, but I have to say, Richard, I thought this movie was already out because I saw so many commercials for it, not only online, but every time I went to watch Devil Wears Prada, the commercial was on before the movie. So I feel like I've already seen it.
20: Well, I bet you there's stuff that's not in the trailer that's in the movie. Usually, you know, everything is given away, particularly in a rom-com. If you don't know how a rom-com is going to end, it means you've never seen a rom-com before. So keep that in mind. The thing that makes this movie unusual for a rom-com is that it is just that. It's a dystopian rom-com, as you said. It's set in the near future in New York City, where a fascist government has made it illegal for single people to have premarital relations, and it's illegal throughout the year except for one 12-hour period where everyone just goes hog wild and starts jumping in and out of bed with one another. That brings us to our two lead characters, Monica Barbaro and Callum Turner. You might recognize her. She played Joan Baez in A Complete Unknown. It was nominated for an Academy Award. He's been in a bunch of movies where Christopher Nolan recently married Dua Lipa, and they meet and have this ongoing flirtation that keeps getting sidelined by circumstance in this very chaotic night. And while I would have really liked to have a little bit more background as to why they're in the situation they're in, how does the government make these kind of decisions about the most intimate part of your lives, you don't get that. What you do get, though, is a pretty good rom-com, and when they're on screen together, it's funny. They have great chemistry. She reminded me of Meg Ryan a little bit in When Harry Met Sally, which makes sense because this movie is essentially When Harry Met Sally with The Purge kind of mixed together. So I gave One Night Only, which is now playing in theaters, 2.5 stars out of 5.
19: Okay, looking forward to it. This next movie, though, Ice Cream Man, the poster itself freaks me out.
20: Ice Cream Man is a new film from Eli Roth. It is a horror film about a small Norman Rockwell-esque town where a mysterious truck comes to town, an ice cream truck, and it sells flavors like Serpent Swirl and creepy crawly. And when the kids start eating this ice cream, it turns them into homicidal maniacs when they kill their parents and their teachers. And, you know, this movie doesn't have a lot of scares. It's plenty gross. There's a lot of blood and guts in the thing, but it's not particularly scary because there's no real tension. There's no real indication that these characters were interesting to begin with because we don't get to know any of them, and the villain is a little bit bland, let's just say. So I gave Ice Cream Man, which is now playing in theaters, 1 out of 5 stars.
19: And another movie that's coming back for a third sequel is Super Troopers 3.
20: Super Troopers 3 has been 8 years since the last one, 25 years since the first one. It's a comedy group called The Broken Lizard, and they've made a ton of other kinds of movies, but this seems to be their most popular franchise. And, you know, you'll watch this, and it will put you in the mind of 25 years ago, which, you know, maybe could be a good thing if you're a big fan and you really loved that first movie. But for me, it felt dated. It felt a little old-fashioned and certainly not jam-packed with laughs enough for me to give it a recommend. So I gave Super Troopers 3, which is now playing in theaters, 1.5 stars out of 5.
19: And it stars Hannah Simone, who was a Much Music VJ.
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34: an express, a stalled vehicle is blocking the right lane at the 404, but only causing a minor slowdown. And that earlier stalled vehicle in the 401 eastbound collectors at Meadowville Road remains in that right lane. And if you are traveling through the city, Taste of Danforth continues with Danforth closed between Broadview and Jones, along with closures on Logan south of Danforth and Pape between Lipton and Hazelwood until 4 a.m. Monday. 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

0: Police investigating after a suspected stolen truck went into the water at Mary Curtis Park early this morning. Lots of stuff happening on this Sunday. We'll list them all off. Including this, Leyla Fernandez taking on Naomi Osaka later today at the National Bank Open in Toronto. 7:30, 16 degrees, really cooled off. You're watching Toronto's Breaking News, CP24. I'm Phil Perkins. Thanks for joining us on this Sunday. Well, police investigating after a pickup truck that appears to have been stolen ended up in the lake overnight. Emergency crews were called to the boat launch at Mary Curtis Park in Etobicoke around 2:30 in the morning. The pickup truck fully submerged. Lights were on. No one inside, though. This is when first responders arrived. That's what they reportedly saw. Police haven't said where they think the truck may have been stolen from. And no injuries to report after a car hit a gas line near the Kipling Station parking lot. Fire crews responded to the crash just around 4 in the morning. Police say no charges have been laid. And more than 600 motorcyclists will make their way around York Region for the 18th annual Ride for Sick Kids. The ride will start and end at North Maple Regional Park in Vaughan. Gets going at 11 a.m. and the motorcycles will travel a 150-kilometer route around the region. Since 2009, the event has raised $1.8 million for the Sick Kids Foundation. And a celebration of Caribbean culture taking place in Etobicoke this weekend. Jerkfest is on at Centennial Park. Features Caribbean cuisine, steel pan, jerk kangaroo, jerk crocodile, musical performances, and a whole lot more. The event has been happening for 25 years.
1: When I migrated to Canada, the time I came was in August, and there was no Caribbean Jerk Food Festival. So I decided to start one, because that is just something I do naturally. An event planner, an entrepreneur, see an idea, and I decide basically to do it.
2: Avoid the lineups, come early, don't everybody come at the same time. And I would go first, just a little appetizer of food to begin with. So maybe try a little jerk chicken with festival, just to warm things up. Take a walk around and look at some of the items that are here. Some great handcraft products that you can get with different islands. Everybody's represented here. So from Jamaica, Trinidad, Grenada, you can find something that, you know, works for you. And then listen to some music. We have over 100 local artists that are going to be performing.
3: Jerk chicken, jerk pork, fried chicken, and also some delicacy meat like kangaroos and alligators. So yeah, you can come on out and enjoy the food. It's really good, you know. I would tell you that it's a 10 out of 10.
0: And Taco Fest is back for its 9th year, bringing the biggest vendor lineup in festival history. Runs all weekend long at Fort York. There'll be more than 35 vendors serving up hundreds of types of tacos over 3 days as they compete for the Best Taco Trophy. It's awarded today.
4: Some of the best restaurants in Toronto are putting out some amazing dishes. It's not just traditional tacos. It's tacos from a wide variety of vendors that are offering a lot of different and unique types of dishes. We've got Canada's largest hot sauce bar. We've got a tortilla sampling activation. We've got topping bars. It's a lot of things happening right here behind me.
0: Yeah, well, the Taste of Danforth is once again drawing crowds to Greektown following a 2-year hiatus. CTV's Mike Walker has more on the return of the popular summer festival.
5: The Hallmark Grills are back on the street and sizzling.
6: It's the best for the people, for the customer.
5: As massive crowds take in a celebration of food and culture. The Taste of the Danforth is back on after a 2-year hiatus.
7: It's so sad when it was gone. It's wonderful that it's back.
8: Sense of community. It's good. It's good to have everything back the way it was.
5: It's the busiest weekend of the year for many restaurants. They are grateful to see the long lines return.
9: It gives us a chance to put who we are on display, who we are as small businesses. It gives us a chance to introduce itself to new customers and clientele.
10: These events are the tradition of Toronto, and it should be happening.
5: The owner of Massini's says the festival's absence had a direct impact on restaurants like his.
10: Well, a little dead. It's, you know, average. You know, the festival just promotes the people have not been here for a long time just to come back.
5: Despite its popularity, Taste of the Danforth hasn't been held since 2023 due to financial shortfalls, but it's back on following support from all three levels of government, including $200,000 each from the city and province, plus $100,000 from the federal government.
11: It didn't mean that we didn't have to increase levies. I don't think anyone wanted that to begin with. Sponsorship was a little dry this year because of FIFA. Mm-hmm. So the three levels, from the feds at the last minute, they came through. Everyone knew what the goal was, and it was this.
5: The BIA says about 575,000 people attended opening day, even more expected today.
12: It's the expression of the food. It's expression of the happiness and the joy. And as you can see, it's drawing in all customers and stuff for the businesses.
5: And it's not just Greek culture and food front and center. 100 vendors are offering global cuisines with new businesses opening in the neighborhood.
13: Environment, people, seeing all the foods and deliciousness.
5: A sense of community returning.
2: Just the atmosphere, right? People enjoying themselves.
5: With the annual Summer Street Festival back on.
14: More than 1.5 million people are expected to attend Taste of the Danforth, which wraps up Sunday night. Mike Walker, CTV News.
0: And if you're going to be going to Taste of Danforth or all the other festivals via GO Transit out of the city, you might want to listen to this. Trains on the Lakeshore West Line are traveling every 30 minutes due to construction. Crews will be working on track upgrades, and specifically the Toronto-bound train due to arrive at Union Station at 12:30 a.m. will not be stopping at Exhibition Station. Trains leaving Union at 7:22 will leave the station 12 minutes earlier. And also, vehicle testing is set to begin next week for the Hazel-McCallion LRT line. Transportation Minister Pravin Zakaria says the vehicle testing will happen on Top Flight Drive just off Huron Ontario Street in Mississauga. The 18-kilometer line along Huron Ontario will connect Mississauga and Brampton. It was originally supposed to open in 2024. It's now supposed to be done by 2028. 7:37, 16 degrees. You're watching Toronto's Breaking News. CP24 will be back with the city's top stories.
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16: Hey, Bill, your brunch is ready.
15: Perfect timing. Let's go. Okay, Dino, this is absolutely popping off the plate. What is it? And I hear it's award-winning, too.
17: Yeah, so this is our take on a blueberry pie French toast. Here we have a drizzle of creme anglaise, our stuffed French toast with blueberries, drizzled with raspberry coulis, and some of our macerated berries.
15: Yeah, I'm gonna take a bite. I feel bad because it looks so beautiful, but you know what? It's all about the eating experience, right? Wow, that is so good.
17: So this is one of our classic dishes. This here is our take on a Philly steak eggs Benedict. Here I've accompanied it with a half order of home fries and our hash browns.
15: All right. The eggs Benedict is my favorite. I'm coming back. Cheers. Go. Oh, and what is this? Demetra.
18: Here you have a sweet tooth.
15: Look at this. What is this?
18: Our single chocolate chip pancake.
15: Single. So this is supposed to be just for me?
17: Yeah.
15: Cheers. Mmm. Mmm.
18: Aww.
15: What's it like on an average busy morning?
18: You know what? 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
17: 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So we've been crowned Egg Master Champions for 2026.
15: Smashed it.
17: Yes.
15: Well done. Well done. Congratulations. It's worthy. It is worthy. It's so delicious. 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Don't kick me out.
18: Mm.
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0: Here's some of the stories we are following. Police investigating after a suspected stolen truck went into the lake at Mary Curtis Park. Meanwhile, lots of stuff happening on this Sunday. Tough to fit it in one day, but you can try. We'll get you the list. Also happening, the 18th annual Ride for Sick Kids is taking place in Vaughan later this morning. We'll have a preview. Stay with CP24 for more on these stories and for more details. And if you want to stream CP24, go to cp24.com and the CP24 app. Well, two more people that have been arrested by Toronto Police in a hate propaganda investigation follows a demonstration at Bathurst and Shepherd back in March. According to investigators, anti-Semitic signs were displayed in full view of the public and a group of pro-Israeli demonstrators. Six arrests were previously announced, and now 40-year-old Daniela Bonamico of Toronto and 63-year-old Sharam Nayev Yazdi of Toronto have now been arrested and are each charged with willful promotion of hatred and public incitement of hatred. And police say an arrest has been made in the death of a Toronto woman back in December. 30-year-old Himanshi Khurana was found dead in a residence after being reported missing from the Queen West neighborhood on December 20th. Her death was ruled a homicide. And police say 32-year-old Abdul Ghafouri of Toronto was arrested with the help of national and international policing partners. He is now charged with first-degree murder. At the time of her death, police say that the victim and the accused were in an intimate partner relationship. Well, billions of dollars in federal funding announced earlier this week to try and tackle Toronto's housing crisis that was applauded by a lot of people. But some say that that money is going into the wrong hands. Here's CTV's Kamal Karmali.
24: Welcome.
25: This newly formed group gathering in Toronto, made up of only tenants, fighting for solutions to the city's housing crisis. Their latest battle, standing against newly announced funding, loans to private developers to build more rental housing.
24: Very problematic because it's just a bailout for developers that led us to this housing crisis in the first place.
26: Government of Canada, City in Toronto.
25: On Wednesday, the Prime Minister and Toronto's mayor announced a new plan. $2.7 billion in funding, that is over $300 million going towards affordable or rent-controlled homes on city-owned land. The rest could be loaned to private developers. $1.8 billion specifically will go towards building thousands of rental homes. Many of those won't be rent-controlled.
24: They should be rent-controlled. Rent-control is the bare minimum that we need as tenants to be able to survive.
1: But Canada's National Housing Agency says the funding is going to encourage the construction of some much-needed rental housing in Toronto.
25: The Canada Mortgage and Housing Corporation, responsible for the financing to private developers, tells CTV News these low-interest loans play a crucial role in filling Canada's housing supply shortage by providing home builders with the necessary low-cost financing to support faster construction of more rental supply across the country.
3: There's a lot of developers waiting to build, but they can't make the numbers work. So at least this gets more supply to the market, which is never going to be a bad thing.
25: Not a bad thing, because more supply means rents are likely to go down all around. But tenant advocacy groups believe it won't make the units affordable enough for those who need it the most.
4: This is our money. We should be the ones who call the shots, not the developers. Because this is a crisis.
6: 3, 2, 1.
25: With shovels set to hit the ground later this year. Kamal Karamali, CTV News, Toronto.
0: 7:45, 16 degrees. 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
8: The only issue this morning is on the 401 eastbound collectors, where a stalled vehicle is still blocking that right lane at Meadowvale. And if you were planning to check out Taste of Danforth, keep in mind that Danforth Avenue remains closed from Broadview to Jones, but Logan also closed south of Danforth, and Pape closed between Lipton and Hazelwood until 4 a.m. Monday. 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
0: Welcome back. Guys, hate to say it, but country's a new rock, and the Boots and Hearts Music Festival is happening just north of Barrie. Three-day festival, live music, and camping in Oromandante happening now for its 15th year. Thousands taking part. Headliners, Jonas Brothers on Friday. The Chicks hit the main stage yesterday. And tonight's headliners, Rascal Flatts. Life is a Highway, the movie Cars, my kid's favorite song. My kid also likes this tune, the Blue Jays winning. They beat the Phillies in extra innings in their second game of the series.
34: 3-2. Lifted out to right center. Going back, Taylor Cruz. It's gone!
0: Also wearing the best jersey they have. The gray away is so good. The game was tied in the 11th when Nathan Lucas hit that two-run homer. That'd be the difference. Toronto wins 7-5. The Jays looking to sweep them this afternoon. Like he had the night. And the last Canadian standing in singles action, National Bank Open, will hit the court at Sobeys Stadium today.
34: miss.
0: Well, Quebec's Leila Fernandez plays Japan's Naomi Osaka tonight in the round of 16. After that, crowd favorite Filipino Alexandra Ayla plays 12-seeded Belinda Bencic of Switzerland. Well, a newborn pygmy hippo and his mom doing well at the Toronto Zoo. The calf was born at the zoo last Sunday and is spending some alone time with mom in their little hippo hollow before the public will be able to view them. We got an update on how mom and daughter are doing.
2: Kindia does a lot of the hard stuff, right? She's the one that's spending hours nursing and taking care of it. But we do have a very dedicated team of keepers that we're watching the birth and we're watching her around the clock because we have cameras down there. So, you know, they're constantly trying to give Kindia and now the new baby new things to do and explore to keep them busy and active while they're spending their time in their little hippo hollow.
0: Pygmy hippo calf doesn't even have a name yet, and the zoo says it'll have a naming contest in the near future. So stay tuned for that. 7:50, 16 degrees. You're watching Toronto's Breaking News, CP24. We'll be back with the city's top stories.

0: Okay, so I'm so happy you are here because over the week, I was looking on my Instagram feed and I was seeing these kind of outrageous photos of Drake and a party, Casa Loma, money. I'm sure other people saw it too. And I thought, could this possibly be real?
1: This was real, very, very real for a lot of real women. And it's got a lot of women right now trying to figure out their philanthropy game because Drake hosted his third annual Strong Women, Stronger Drinks event at Casa Loma. And at this event this week, Drake was the gift man. He gave so many gifts to these 10 women who got $50,000 each. A bunch of women got $100,000. And to cap it off, Birkin bags, gourmet dinners, and vehicles. I saw a BMW given away, a Land Rover, a Mercedes S-Class, and of course, a G-Wagon who was given to none other than TSN reporter for the Raptors, Kayla Gray, got the G-Wagon. So, you know, this was an event celebrating women making a difference in their communities and judging their reactions. There were plenty of happy tears, but listen, inflation might be hitting the rest of us, but Drake is out here handing out stimulus packages, Liz. Like, it's just crazy to see this going on, but Drake is a man of the people. He loves the women, and he loves to celebrate, and this was one of the things he did to do it.
0: He is, and it sounds like you people were rewarded for doing good things.
1: Yeah, women who are active in the community, women who use their platform and their voice to uplift other women and other people around them, philanthropic different endeavors, really great people in the GTA. And I got to say, every one of those women that won some of these great gifts were so well-deserving and happy to get them.
0: Okay, I think that's incentive for everyone to spend the next 12 months trying to be a better person.
1: Yep, get it going.
0: Right, maybe make it on that list. Unfortunately, you can't. Sorry, Jamar. Because you're not a strong woman. Anyway,
1: it's fine.
0: Sorry. Let's talk about a strong man and a strong woman, though, right now. And I'm talking about the stars of Spider-Man, a movie which is changing everything for the Hollywood.
1: Listen, Tom Holland is having one of the greatest weeks of his life. Okay, Spider-Man Brand New Day had the biggest domestic opening in movie history. So we're talking about roughly $360 million in North America alone, $1 billion worldwide. They hit the $1 billion mark in 6 days. So this film has already surpassed part of the Marvel Universe, The Avengers Endgame, which was an opening record, a weekend opening record. But Brand New Day is blown right past that. People cannot get enough of the web-slinger Marvel movies. I saw it last night. I got to tell you, Liz, this movie was beyond exceptional. It was captivating. It was emotional. The graphics were great. The fight scenes were good. The story was incredible. It is a masterpiece of a comic book movie, if I might say so myself.
0: You know, what's interesting is if you had predicted what was the movie that was going to do this well at this time, who would have thought it would be some old character named Spider-Man? You know, it's not like some new modern invention. It's a tried and true classic comic book star, really.
1: Well, Liz, as a comic book collector myself, I would say I would have guessed. I would have called it. Spider-Man was always going to be the greatest opening weekend at some point, and they finally hit the mark.
0: Oh, that's a good one. Okay.
1: Yeah, I'm a comic nerd, Liz.
0: Okay,
1: I'm a comic nerd. But I also tell you, you know, Tom Holland and Zendaya are having an exceptional week, by the way. I want to add, you know what? They just revealed that they had a wedding celebration this week with a private celebration in England. They had a luxury mansion that they rented out that cost them about $670,000, pretty close to Tom Holland's hometown. It's called the Beaverbrook Hotel. And they had guests, they had food, but it was very, very locked down. No one could use their phones. The staff and all guests have to sign NDAs, but they have officially tied the knot. They celebrated it. You know, a couple months ago, Liz, on a podcast, it was revealed that they may have tied the knot, and we were starting to figure it out, but now it's confirmed. They are married. They got married way before, and they celebrated it this week.
0: I really like that they're low-key. They don't flaunt it. You know, they do their thing. They've been together for several years, right? Like, how long have they been together? To put you on the spot, but it's been like, 3, 4, 5 years? I don't know.
1: Absolutely. It's been about 4 to 5 years. Don't quote me. I forget. But they, drama-free, like you said, low-key. And not only are they couple goals, but they're financial goals. Because between the two of them, they've got $2 billion of movies this week. Tom Holland and Zendaya and Spider-Man. And Tom Tom Holland in The Odyssey. $2 billion in movies grossed between the two of them. Crazy.
0: Yeah, what they touch turns to gold. And it's been gold having you here. Thanks for that.
2: The government of Canada is taking stronger action on bail laws, reforming the system to keep repeat offenders off the street.
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5: 401 westbound unstalled vehicle is blocking the right lane at Dixon Road. And on the 403 westbound ramp to Main Street, a police investigation has all lanes closed. And in the city, a collision is tying up Eglinton Avenue at Caledonia Road near Chrome Road, where two lanes are closed. 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

0: Police investigating after a suspected stolen truck went into Lake Ontario at Mary Curtis Park early this morning. Happening in a couple hours, the 18th annual Ride for Sick Kids is taking place in Vaughan later this morning. We'll have a preview. And there's lots of events happening all day long, all over the place. We'll get you the list to help you organize your Sunday. You don't even have to go grocery shopping. Bring the Tupperware. Roger Charles Breaking News, CP24. It's 16 out there. I'm Phil Perkins. Thanks for joining us. Our top story. Police investigating after a pickup truck took a dip in Lake Ontario overnight at a suspected stolen vehicle. Emergency crews were called to the boat launch at Mary Curtis Park in Etobicoke around 2:30 in the morning. The pickup truck fully underwater with the lights on, but no one was in the truck or in the area when first responders arrived. Police haven't said where they think the truck may have been stolen from. Staying in the West End, no injuries to report after a car hit a gas line near the Kipling Station parking lot. Fire crews responded to the crash around 4 in the morning. No transit interruptions can be reported. Police say no charges have been laid. And more than 600 motorcyclists will make their way around York Region for their 18th annual Ride for Sick Kids. The ride will start and end at North Maple Regional Park in Vaughan. It gets going at 11 a.m., and the motorcycles will travel a 150-kilometer route around the region. Since 2009, the event has raised $1.8 million for Sick Kids Foundation. Get a lot of events happening as well on this Sunday to lead you into the work week. The third annual Doggy Fest Toronto returns to Roundhouse Park in downtown today. The event for dogs and their humans, of course, is free and features tons of fun for their four-legged friends. Look at that. Oh, I love that obstacle course. Organizers say that there'll be a giant ball pit for puppies and an agility zone, pet photography, live entertainment, and local vendors and massive mascots I'm sure the dogs will love. There'll also be a barbecue at Steam Whistle. Doggy Fest is on from 11 a.m. till 4 p.m. All right, well, if you like jerk kangaroo and other things, of course, a celebration of Caribbean culture is taking place in Etobicoke this weekend. Jerk Fest is happening at Centennial Park. Features Caribbean cuisine, steel pan workshops, musical performances, and a whole lot more. It's been happening for 25 years.
1: When I migrated to Canada, the time I came was in August, and there was no Caribbean Jerk Food Festival. So I decided to start one because that is something I do naturally. An event planner, an entrepreneur, see an idea, and I decided basically to do it.
2: Avoid the lineups, come early, don't everybody come at the same time. And I would go first, just a little appetizer of food to begin with. So maybe try a little jerk chicken with festival, just to warm things up. Take a walk around and look at some of the items that are here. Some great handcraft products that you can get with different islands. Everybody's represented here. So from Jamaica, Trinidad, Grenada, you can find something that, you know, works for you. And then listen to some music. We have over 100 local artists that are going to be performing.
3: Jerk chicken, jerk pork, fried chicken, and also some delicacy meat like kangaroos and alligators. So yeah, you can come on out and enjoy the food. It's really good, you know. I would tell you that it's a 10 out of 10.
0: And Taco Fest happening for its ninth year, bringing the biggest vendor lineup in the festival's history.

0: History. It runs all day at Fort York. More than 35 vendors will be serving up hundreds of different types of tacos. All vendors trying to get best taco trophy. It'll be awarded today.
1: Some of the best restaurants in Toronto are putting out some amazing dishes. It's not just traditional tacos. It's tacos from a wide variety of vendors that are offering a lot of different and unique types of dishes. We've got Canada's largest hot sauce bar. We've got a tortilla sampling activation. We've got topping bars. It's a lot of things happening right here behind me.
0: A lot of things happening on the Danforth. The taste of the Danforth is back after a two-year hiatus. CTV's Mike Walker has more on the return of the popular summer festival.
2: The Hallmark Grills are back on the street and sizzling.
3: It's the best for the people, for the customer.
2: As massive crowds take in a celebration of food and culture. The taste of the Danforth is back on after a two-year hiatus.
4: It's so sad when it was gone. It's wonderful that it's back.
5: Sense of community. It's good. It's good to have everything back the way it was.
2: It's the busiest weekend of the year for many restaurants. They are grateful to see the long lines return.
6: It gives us a chance to put who we are on display, who we are as small businesses. It gives us a chance to introduce itself to new customers and clientele.
7: These events are the tradition of Toronto, and it should be happening.
2: The owner of Massini says the festival's absence had a direct impact on restaurants like his.
7: Well, a little dead. It's, you know, average. You know, the festival just promotes the people who have not been here for a long time just to come back.
2: Despite its popularity, Taste of the Danforth hasn't been held since 2023 due to financial shortfalls, but it's back on following support from all three levels of government, including $200,000 each from the city and province, plus $100,000 from the federal government.
8: It didn't mean that we didn't have to increase levies. I don't think anyone wanted that to begin with. Sponsorship was a little dry this year because of FIFA. Mm-hmm. So the three levels, from the feds at the last minute, they came through. Everyone knew what the goal was, and it was this.
2: The BIA says about 575,000 people attended opening day, even more expected today.
9: It's an expression of the food. It's an expression of the happiness and the joy. And as you can see, it's drawing in all customers and stuff for the businesses.
2: And it's not just Greek culture and food front and center. 100 vendors are offering global cuisines with new businesses opening in the neighborhood.
10: Environment, people, seeing all the foods and deliciousness.
2: A sense of community returning.
4: Just the atmosphere, right? People enjoying themselves.
2: With the annual Summer Street Festival back on.
11: More than 1.5 million people are expected to attend Taste of the Danforth, which wraps up Sunday night. Mike Walker, CTV News.
0: And a heads up, if you're going to be taking the Lakeshore West Line today, trains are running every 30 minutes. They're going to be doing planned track upgrades, and specifically the Toronto-bound train due to arrive at Union Station at 12:30 a.m. will not be stopping at Exhibition Station, and trains leaving Union at 7:22 will actually leave 12 minutes earlier. So plan accordingly. Speaking of planning, vehicle testing is set to begin next week for the Hazel-McCallion LRT line. Transportation Minister Pravmeet Sakaria says the vehicle testing will happen on Top Flight Drive, just off here Ontario Street in Mississauga. The 18-kilometer line along here Ontario will connect Mississauga and Brampton. It was supposed to open in 2024. It's now expected to be operational by 2028. It is at 90 degrees. You're watching Toronto's Breaking News. CP24 will be back with the city's top stories.

0: Lennox is one of Toronto's oldest neighborhoods. It has everything. Cozy coffee shops, cool old homes, culture, history, the buzz of Bloor, and it is just steps away from the University of Toronto. Philosopher's Walk is a hidden gem on the University of Toronto campus. It's got tree-lined paths, it's giving garden vibes, and it is just steps away from the Royal Conservatory of Music. It's a place you can come in the city that just brings you peace. And if you're into shoes even a little bit, the Badishu Museum is exactly where you need to be. They have over 15,000 pairs of shoes, from ancient Greek sandals to the rise of sneaker culture. There's over 4,000 different types of shoes. Back in 1911, financier Sir Henry Pallett built his dream home, which happened to be Casa Loma, and it's right here in the heart of Toronto. Now it's one of Toronto's most iconic spots, perfect for exploring secret passageways. There are incredible views inside and outside. It's giving that little bit of royal fantasy. Oh, look, there's my throne. Oh, wait, there's my man. The Royal Ontario Museum is one of Canada's oldest museums. Get this, there are over 18 million artifacts and over 40 galleries. You have to come check it out. And yes, the Batcave is a fan favorite. It's definitely a spot you don't want to miss. Not there, not there. The Annex is the kind of neighborhood you can walk around, discover something new, and never get bored. So grab your walking shoes and a coffee and explore the Annex. For more information, you can visit our website.
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0: Well, the 18th annual Ride for Sick Kids is taking place in Vaughan later this morning. We'll preview it. That and many other events happening today across the GTHA. And yeah, you probably don't have to make any food today. And Leila Fernandez is taking on Naomi Osaka later today at the National Bank Open in Toronto. Should be a good one. Stay with CP24 for more of these stories and for more details, go to CP24.com and the CP24 app. Well, billions of dollars in federal funding announced earlier this week to try and tackle Toronto's housing crisis has been applauded by a lot of people. But some say that that money, a good chunk of it, is going into the wrong hands. Here's CTV's Kamal Karamali.
1: Welcome.
2: This newly formed group gathering in Toronto, made up of only tenants, fighting for solutions to the city's housing crisis. Their latest battle, standing against newly announced funding, loans to private developers to build more rental housing.
1: Very problematic because it's just a bailout for developers that led us to this housing crisis in the first place.
3: Government of Canada, City in Toronto.
2: On Wednesday, the Prime Minister and Toronto's mayor announced a new plan, $2.7 billion in funding. That is over $300 million going towards affordable or rent-controlled homes on city-owned land. The rest could be loaned to private developers. $1.8 billion specifically will go towards building thousands of rental homes. Many of those won't be rent-controlled.
1: It should be rent-controlled. Rent control is the bare minimum that we need as tenants to be able to survive.
4: But Canada's National Housing Agency says the funding is going to encourage the construction of some much-needed rental housing in Toronto.
2: The Canada Mortgage and Housing Corporation, responsible for the financing to private developers, tells CTV News these low-interest loans play a crucial role in filling Canada's housing supply shortage by providing home builders with the necessary low-cost financing to support faster construction of more rental supply across the country.
5: There's a lot of developers waiting to build, but they can't make the numbers work. So at least this gets more supply to the market, which is never going to be a bad thing.
2: Not a bad thing, because more supply means rents are likely to go down all around. But tenant advocacy groups believe it won't make the units affordable enough for those who need it the most.
6: This is our money. We should be the ones who call the shots, not the developers. Because this is a crisis.
3: 3, 2, 1.
2: With shovels set to hit the ground later this year. Kamal Karamali, CTV News, Toronto.
0: Well, the RCMP are working to confirm a report that one person has died in a wildfire in southern British Columbia. The possible fatality comes after the province declared a state of emergency over wildfires in the Okanagan. The BC government says there has been significant structure loss due to the Bald Range wildfire, which exploded in size to more than 100 square kilometers just yesterday. More than 20,000 people have been forced to flee their homes. It is 19 degrees. You're watching Toronto's Breaking News. CP24 will be back with the city's top stories.

0: accessibility is more than just a box to tick. You know, when we just do that, we miss out on so many great things. Sure, it's about ramps and railings, but it's also about people. It's about technology. It's about policy. It's the language we use, the environment we're creating both online and in person. When we do that, that's when accessibility really hits home. That's when we're truly inclusive. Okay, Mubina, as the manager of all things training and education here at Ability Center, you see so many different places throughout Ontario. What are some things, some real easy things that can make an environment more welcoming and inclusive?
1: So one of the things that is easy to notice is when a space has been intentionally created to be accessible rather than an afterthought. And it's so important so that you're, you know, you have enough space to navigate it. You're not looking at, you know, oh, can I fit through there? Can I not fit through there? It's just seamless for you. And that just makes me feel more welcome and, you know, feel like I belong there.
0: So if I'm a Canadian business owner, what is one simple, maybe cost-effective thing that I can do to have an immediate impact to being more inclusive?
1: So one of the key things is training when it comes to accessibility. When we train our people, we're now, you know, changing things from being theoretical to practical, because now you're able to help people understand what does accessibility mean? What can they change in their behavior so that now everything is seamless for them? They can ask questions, they're not making assumptions, and they're truly creating that culture of welcoming and belonging for everybody.
0: Seems like we have a long way to go, but with people like you leading us, we're taking one step at a time.
1: Yes, we are, definitely.
0: Mindful design lives in the details that most people overlook. Decisions get made every day, big and small. But once you start looking through a lens of mindful design, the world looks very different.
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3: A couple of new issues have joined the morning drive. The 401 westbound is stalled vehicle now blocking that right lane at the 407, and another stalled vehicle remains in that right lane farther east at Dixon Road, neither causing major delays yet. 403 westbound ramp to Main Street, that remains closed for a police investigation. And in the city, a collision continues to block two lanes at Eglinton Avenue and Caledonia near Crome Road. 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
12: 3-2. Lifts it out to right center. Going back, Taylor Cruz. It's gone!
13: That Paul went on a cruise. Nathan Lucas in the 11th inning, hitting the two-run home run, and that would be the difference in this one. And the Blue Jays win 7-5. That's two wins in a row, guys, against Philly. The Jays will look to sweep the three-game set this afternoon. Well, the last Canadian standing in a singles action at National Bank Open at York University happening today. Yeah, Leila Fernandez was hyped to make a bit of a run in the National Bank Open. She'll take on Japan's Naomi Osaka in the round of 16. After that, this has been a party at Sobeys Stadium. Filipino Alexandra Ayla will play 12th-seeded Belinda Bencic of Switzerland. All right, if sports aren't your thing, you like animals? A newborn pygmy hippo and his mom are doing well in Toronto. The calf was born at the Toronto Zoo last Sunday, spending time with mom in their hippo hollow before the public will get to view him and eventually name the baby. We got an update about how the mom and daughter are doing.
14: They're both doing really, really well. They're spending a lot of time together, and the little one is exploring her space. She's pretty active and is exploring everything. She's very adventurous. But yeah, they're doing really well. They're taking the time to, bond just like human moms and babies. And I can see you're showing they've introduced her to a little bit of water, so she's starting to learn what it means to be a pygmy hippo.
13: It'll figure it out. The pygmy hippo calf doesn't have a name yet, but there could be a naming contest coming up in the near future. Washington Channel's breaking news, CP24. I'll be back with the city's top story. Stay with us.

0: Welcome. My name is Janice Bartley, and I am the founder of Foodpreneur Lab. Foodpreneur Lab has been able to create an environment of support services and training that really speaks to the learning abilities of food entrepreneurs. So we help food entrepreneurs move from ideation, you have an idea for a product, to prototype, and then you get to actually see your physical idea. And for those who are looking to scale, if you have an existing product in the market, we help you get to commercialization. We've been very creative in bringing in private partnerships as well as public partnerships to help broaden those access points and, more importantly, to narrow the gaps. Foodpreneur Lab has had the honor of supporting over 200 plus Black food entrepreneurs as well as other entrepreneurs in racialized communities. And the community supports us by always showing up, always supporting, offering events where we support each other. 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How can you support? 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
1: Hi everyone, I'm Tamara Shelley, and I'm a Foodpreneur Lab alumni, and I founded Classic Juice Co. As a Black-owned business, some of the challenges that we face are limited access to capital. And what Foodpreneur Lab has done for us is open the doors to different funding streams as well as revenue-generating streams that allow us to empower ourselves. What I love about Foodpreneur Labs is that they have allowed us to embrace our approach of inclusion, which is very important in a diverse city like Toronto. And they've given us access to so many different avenues, platforms, mentors, subject matter experts, and an entire community.
2: Hey, I'm Mez, Foodpreneur alumni and founder of Scarborough's first Ethiopian cafe and eatery. Welcome to 13 Sons. The sense of community that I now feel being a part of the Foodpreneur alumni, I opened up a little vendor market in the Pickering Flea Market, and I was there for about 6 weeks until we learned that they were shutting down the building. And it was a bit unfortunate, but what I learned in those 6 weeks of operating is that I saw like this huge demand for Ethiopian cuisine and culture, and I didn't want to let that die, so it just forced me into, you know, transitioning into doing pop-ups and caterings. And I was nervous, I can't even like lie to you, I was really nervous about where I was going with this, but I just knew that there was a higher power telling me that I had to do it because there was no representation in this market, and I really wanted to bring it forward. And since then, it's been absolutely amazing. They've helped me kind of develop everything. You know, I didn't even know where to start. I just knew that I loved food, I loved cooking, and I loved showcasing my cuisine and my culture, and here we are now. Being a part of the conversations when it comes to food, the opportunities that the Foodpreneur Lab has given me, like to see all of my fellow foodpreneurs doing amazing things, bringing awesome products and businesses to the market, was truly incredible. So that's a big part of, you know, the love I have for Foodpreneur Lab. You have people that believe in your vision and that want to see you grow, and they're doing it from a genuine place. Having that sense of community and support means the world. This is how we celebrate community. We'd love you to join.
0: Let us know how Foodpreneur Lab can support you.
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11: Vehicles, one blocking the right lane at the 407 and another in the right lane at Dixon Road, neither causing any significant slowdowns right now. DVP southbound a stalled vehicle on the right shoulder at York Mills, with traffic continuing to move well. 403 westbound ramp to Main Street that remains closed for a police investigation. Keep people and pets safer. 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I'm Sonia Sash. 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
12: Toronto police investigating after a suspected stolen truck went into Lake Ontario at Mary Curtis Park early this morning. And the 18th annual Ride for Sick Kids is taking over Vaughan this morning. We're at the event with a bit of a preview. And that is just the start of a very busy Sunday. So many events will get you a list so you can plan your day and maybe your meals for the week. Watch Toronto's breaking news, CP24. I'm Phil Perkins. Thanks for joining us. Let's start at Lake Ontario. Police investigating after a suspected stolen pickup truck ended up in the water overnight. Emergency crews were called to the boat launch at Mary Curtis Park in Etobicoke around 2:30 in the morning. The pickup fully submerged, lights were on, but no one was in the truck and no one was in the area once first responders arrived. Police haven't said where the truck may have been stolen from. And no injuries or transit disruptions after a car hit a gas line near the Kipling Station parking lot. The fire crews responded to the crash around 4 in the morning. No charges have been laid. And happening just a couple of hours, more than 600 motorcyclists will make their way around York Region for the 18th annual Ride for Sick Kids. This is a look from North Maple Regional Park in Vaughan. They got the stage set. It starts at 11 a.m. The motorcycles will travel 150 kilometers around the region. You got some pulling up right now. Since 2009, the event has raised $1.8 million for Sick Kids Foundation. Maybe our camera guy and morning reporter will hop on a motorcycle and do a report. That's a challenge. Also happening right by the Rogers Center, the third annual Doggy Fest happening at the Roundhouse Park. The event for dogs and, of course, humans is free. Features lots of fun for four-legged friends. Organizers say there will be a giant ball pit for pups, an agility zone, pet photography. You know, dog parents love that. Live entertainment and local vendors and a mini train. There'll also be a barbecue at Steam Whistle Brewery. A Doggy Fest is on from 11 a.m. till 4 p.m. and a celebration of all things Caribbean culture taking place at Centennial Park in Etobicoke. Jerk Fest happening for its 25th year. There's Caribbean cuisine of all kinds, steel pan workshops, musical performances, and a whole lot more. As again, it's been happening for a quarter of a century.
13: When I migrated to Canada, the time I came was in August, and there was no Caribbean Jerk Food Festival. So I decided to start one, because that is just something I do naturally. An event planner, an entrepreneur, see an idea, and I decide basically to do it.
14: Avoid the lineups, come early. Don't everybody come at the same time. And I would go first, just a little appetizer of food to begin with. So maybe try a little jerk chicken with festival, just to warm things up. Take a walk around and look at some of the items that are here. Some great handcraft products that you can get with different islands. Everybody's represented here. So from Jamaica, Trinidad, Grenada, you can find something that, you know, works for you. And then listen to some music. We have over 100 local artists that are going to be performing.
15: Jerk chicken, jerk pork, fried chicken, and also some delicacy meat like kangaroos and alligators. So yeah, you can come on out and enjoy the food. It's really good, you know. I would tell you that it's a 10 out of 10.
12: And Taco Fest is happening at Fort York, and they're bringing the biggest vendor lineup in the festival's history. 35 vendors will be serving up hundreds of different types of tacos. They're all competing for the best taco trophy. It'll be awarded today.
16: Some of the best restaurants in Toronto are putting out some amazing dishes. It's not just traditional tacos, it's tacos from a wide variety of vendors that are offering a lot of different and unique types of dishes. We've got Canada's largest hot sauce bar. We've got a tortilla sampling activation. We've got topping bars. It's a lot of things happening right here behind me.
12: And, of course, Taste of Danforth is back and bigger than ever, a Greek town after a two-year hiatus. CTV's Mike Walker has more on the return of the popular summer festival.
17: The Hallmark Grills are back on the street and sizzling.
18: It's the best for the people, for the customer.
17: As massive crowds take in a celebration of food and culture. The Taste of the Danforth is back on after a two-year hiatus.
19: It's so sad when it was gone. It's wonderful that it's back.
20: Sense of community. It's good. It's good to have everything back the way it was.
17: It's the busiest weekend of the year for many restaurants. They are grateful to see the long lines return.
21: It gives us a chance to put who we are on display, who we are as small businesses. It gives us a chance to introduce itself to new customers and clientele.
22: These events are the tradition of Toronto, and it should be happening.
17: The owner of Messini's says the festival's absence had a direct impact on restaurants like his.
22: Well, a little dead. It's, you know, average. You know, the festival just promotes the people who have not been here for a long time just to come back.
17: Despite its popularity, Taste of the Danforth hasn't been held since 2023 due to financial shortfalls, but it's back on following support from all three levels of government, including $200,000 each from the city and province, plus $100,000 from the federal government.
23: It didn't mean that we didn't have to increase levies. I don't think anyone wanted that to begin with. Sponsorship was a little dry this year because of FIFA. Mm-hmm. So the three levels, from the feds at the last minute, they came through. Everyone knew what the goal was, and it was this.
17: The BIA says about 575,000 people attended opening day, even more expected today.
24: It's an expression of the food. It's an expression of the happiness and the joy. And as you can see, it's drawing in all customers and stuff for the businesses.
17: And it's not just Greek culture and food front and center. 100 vendors are offering global cuisines with new businesses opening in the neighborhood.
25: Environment, people, seeing all the foods and deliciousness.
17: A sense of community returning.
26: Just the atmosphere, right? People enjoying themselves.
17: With the annual Summer Street Festival back on.
27: More than 1.5 million people are expected to attend Taste of the Danforth, which wraps up Sunday night. Mike Walker, CTV News.
12: And heads up, if you want to go to and from the city via the Lakeshore West Line, trains are running every 30 minutes due to construction. There are some track upgrades happening. The Toronto-bound train due to arrive at Union Station at 12:30 a.m. If you're expecting to get off at Exhibition Station, not going to happen. Also, trains leaving Union at 7:22 p.m. It's going to be leaving 12 minutes earlier. And vehicle testing is set to begin next week for the Hazel-McCallion LRT line. Transportation Minister Pravin Zakaria says the vehicle testing will happen on Top Flight Drive. That's just off here, Ontario. The 18-kilometer line along here, Ontario, will connect Mississauga and Brampton. It was supposed to open in 2024. It's now slated to be operational by 2028. You're watching Charles Breaking News. CP24 will be back with the city's top stories.

0: Looking for a place to impress? We're heading somewhere where the food, the flavors, and the atmosphere set the mood for a memorable night out. Date night just got a little more delicious. Tucked into the heart of Whitby, this spot offers the kind of experience that's all about great food, good vibes, and dishes you'll want to talk about long after the last bite. Let's head inside and check out what's on the menu. Whether you're sharing plates, sipping on something special, or settling in for a relaxed night out, it's the perfect place to turn an ordinary evening into something special. Okay, Kira, Andrew, 110 Kitchen and Bar, I'm already really impressed. What is the atmosphere of this restaurant?
1: So right when you walk in, we love to have that fun, vibey kind of music, our nice warm lamps we have on the tables. We love that mood lighting to really, you know, warm up the place.
2: The vision behind it was really to bring a downtown-style restaurant out to Durham, and so we feel like we've nailed that.
0: So take me through what you might have or featured on the menu.
1: To start, we have the beautiful shared app that we love with our guests. So this is the cast iron baked brie with some candied pecan and a mixed berry compote. This is our heirloom tomato burrata and watermelon salad. So lots of fresh flavor, big hunk of burrata in the middle with a balsamic glaze drizzled on top. This is one of our most popular dishes. It's the steak frites. Fries are tossed in like a herb parmesan dressing, and then we have a nice choux that goes on top of the steak. And you'll taste that peppercorn gravy on top, lots of flavor, and same again with the salt, with the parmesan on the fries. It all works nicely together. This is our braised short rib. So the chefs work hard on it. It's braised for hours until it's really soft. You don't even, you know, I put the steak knife there, but you really don't even need it. It's right off, fall off the bone.
0: Oh, it is. Look how so easily that pulls apart. And the potato as well. Another big bite. Oh, I apologize. This is just so delicious.
1: And you'll really taste all that rosemary in the potato there. It's great, nice. Yeah? Good. You got the thumbs up. So this is a layered espresso martini cake.
0: Thank you, chef.
2: Cheers.
0: Thank you, 110. Kitchen Bar. Give a hammock for a siesta.
2: We have it in the back.
0: This is so cool. I want to have all of it. From the first bite to the final toast, this is the kind of place that turns date night into an experience. So grab someone special and make your next night out one to remember. 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

0: Here's some of the stories they're working on right now. The 18th annual Ride for Sick Kids is taking place in Vaughan in just a couple hours. I'll tell you how much money they're trying to raise. So many events happening. You got Taco Fest, you got Jerk Fest, Taste, the Danforth, all of it. You probably don't have to cook the rest of the week. And Leila Fernandez, she's cooking right now, taking on Naomi Osaka at the National Bank Open in Toronto. Stay with CP24 for more of these stories and for more details. And if you want to stream CP24, go to cp24.com, CP24 app. Well, billions of dollars in federal funding announced earlier this week to try and tackle this city's housing crisis has been welcome news to a lot of people. But some say that that money, a good chunk of it, going into the wrong hands. Here's CTV's Kamal Karamali.
1: Welcome.
2: This newly formed group gathering in Toronto, made up of only tenants, fighting for solutions to the city's housing crisis. Their latest battle, standing against newly announced funding, loans to private developers to build more rental housing.
1: Very problematic because it's just a bailout for developers that led us to this housing crisis in the first place.
3: Government of Canada, City in Toronto.
2: On Wednesday, the Prime Minister and Toronto's mayor announced a new plan, $2.7 billion in funding that is over $300 million going towards affordable or rent-controlled homes on city-owned land. The rest could be loaned to private developers. $1.8 billion specifically will go towards building thousands of rental homes. Many of those won't be rent-controlled.
1: They should be rent-controlled. Rent-control is the bare minimum that we need as tenants to be able to survive.
4: But Canada's National Housing Agency says the funding is going to encourage the construction of some much-needed rental housing in Toronto.
2: The Canada Mortgage and Housing Corporation, responsible for the financing to private developers, tells CTV News these low-interest loans play a crucial role in filling Canada's housing supply shortage by providing home builders with the necessary low-cost financing to support faster construction of more rental supply across the country.
5: There's a lot of developers waiting to build, but they can't make the numbers work. So at least this gets more supply to the market, which is never going to be a bad thing.
2: Not a bad thing, because more supply means rents are likely to go down all around. But tenant advocacy groups believe it won't make the units affordable enough for those who need it the most.
6: This is our money. We should be the ones who call the shots, not the developers. Because this is a crisis.
3: 3, 2, 1.
2: With shovels set to hit the ground later this year. Kamal Karamali, CTV News, Toronto.
0: Well, the RCMP are working to confirm a report that one person has died in the wildfire in southern British Columbia. The possible fatality comes after the province declared a state of emergency over wildfires in the Okanagan. The BC government says that there has been significant structure loss due to the Bald Range wildfire, which exploded in size to more than 100 square kilometers yesterday. More than 20,000 people have been forced to flee their homes. This is Toronto's breaking news. CP24 will be back with the city's top stories.

0: 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It can't be an afterthought. Inclusive design, it helps create better events, brings the community all together. By thinking of everybody and creating a more inclusive building, that's where all the magic happens. Accessibility impacts everyone at some point in their lives. Research shows that today, more than 27% of Ontarians identify as having a physical or cognitive disability. From the aging population to invisible and episodic disabilities to situational, temporary, and permanent disabilities. To address this issue requires an accessibility mindset shift. 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Accessibility is no longer just a philanthropic discussion because it impacts every single one of us. Accessibility isn't the finish line, it's the foundation. And once you realize that, you'll start to see it everywhere. I didn't say go! Winner!
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2: The morning drive is still in good shape. Just a handful of isolated trouble spots to keep an eye on. 401 westbound, a stalled vehicle continues to block that right lane at the 407. Traffic still getting by without any trouble. DVP southbound, a stalled vehicle sitting on that right shoulder at York Mills. And the 403 westbound ramp to Main Street, that remains closed while police continue their investigation. Over 1,000 exotic birds and animals, African Lion Safari, Canada's original safari adventure. 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
11: Is it the Boots and Hearts Music Festival happening just north of Barrie this weekend? 3-day festival, live music, and camping in Oro Medante happening in its 15th year now. Headliners on Friday were the Jonas Brothers. The Chicks were on the stage yesterday. And then tonight's headliners, Rascal Flatts. And the Blue Jays and the Phillies needed extra innings to decide their second game of the series. The game was tied at 5 in the 11th until Nathan Lucas hit a 2-run homer. That'll be the difference in this one. Toronto wins 7-5 to make it 2 wins in a row over Philly. Jays looking for the sweep this afternoon. And the last Canadian standing in singles action at the National Bank Open will hit the court at Sobey Stadium today.
12: Fantastic.
11: Leila Fernandez plays Japan's Naomi Osaka in a round of 16 matchup. Later on, crowd favorite Alexandra Ayla plays 12th seeded Belinda Bencic of Switzerland. She feels like 23 out there. You're watching Toronto's Breaking News, CP24. We'll be back with the city's top stories. Stay with us.

0: one of the directors at Melly's.
1: I'm Ellen, and I'm one of the directors, and we've been open since 2019.
0: Melly's is a six-month interactive workplace development program for people with disabilities. So we work with youth and adults, so 16 and up, and we train workplace skills like merchandising, sales, customer service, and then each person takes those skills out into the community to get a job that they are really passionate about. So we kind of call it a launching pad.
1: The inspiration for Melly's came from Melanie. She had had many volunteer opportunities, and all she kept saying was, I want a real job. I want to get paid. She had siblings who had jobs that were getting paid, and that's what she wanted. And then we had this opportunity to write a letter to someone, and in that letter, she wrote, I want to be a part of everything, a part of life, and that really was our motivation to start this.
0: So the big impact to our community and to our apprentices is that they get jobs out in the community after they spend anywhere from 6 months to 2 years here. So they develop their skills, they build that confidence that is so essential to being a great employee, and then they go out into the community and they get their dream job. Every single person here has a job that they're really going after, and they utilize us and the things that we're teaching here to build the skills they need to be that great employee for their next employer.
2: 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I've been working at Cafe like 3 years now. 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My favorite, I like a chocolate customer. 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I like working in a bar, making drinks. So sometimes I like to help people, like talking to them, get them a question, tell them, how is your day? How's the weather outside? And that is all good.
3: Hi everyone, my name is Megan. I'm the program manager at Melly's Market and Cafe, and I help run our interactive development program. 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
4: Hey, my name is Jasmine. I've been working at Melly's for, I think, a year and a bit. 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
5: Hi, my name is Anish. 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I've been working here for 9 months. So my favorite part is stocking the shelves.
6: 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Well, next year it's going to be 3. My favorite part of working at Melly's is making the drinks, and I see a lot of my friends that walks through the door.
7: Hi, my name is Mitchell, and I've been working here for 2 years, since 2023. 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You are capable of doing it. You have the skill. You have talent. Do not give up your dreams, because you're gonna have a great time, and you're just as capable as anyone else in the world.
0: This is what our community looks like.
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0: EP24's Bill Perkins has more.
1: Emergency crews were called to the boat launch at Barry Curtis Park in Etobicoke around 2:30 in the morning. The pickup truck fully underwater with the lights on, but no one was in the truck or in the area when first responders arrived.
0: Police believe the truck was stolen, but have not said where from. And today is the last day of the Taste of the Danforth, the popular food festival that returned to the city after a two-year hiatus. Thousands of people flooded Danforth Avenue on the second day of the festival in Toronto's Greektown amid enhanced security measures. Some visitors formed long lines at their favorite food stalls, while others stood before the stages enjoying live music and dance performances. Toronto police officers, fire and paramedic crews, and private security guards were on foot patrols along Danforth Avenue between Broadview and Jones Avenue. The festival officially opened Friday evening and runs until 10 tonight. Conservative leader Pierre Poilievre is asking the Prime Minister not to concede to U.S. President Donald Trump's demands during trade negotiations. Here's Canadian press reporter Lisa Laporte.
2: In a letter to Prime Minister Mark Carney, Poilievre says Ottawa has given in to several of Trump's demands in the last year. This includes getting rid of the digital service tax and removing counter tariffs on the U.S. Poilievre says Canadians deserve a government with a backbone.
0: The opposition leader also says the Conservative Party supports Carney's attempts at building domestic strength and leverage to secure a tariff-free deal. Breaking news wherever, whenever. Stay up to date at ctvnewstoronto.ca. 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
3: No significant issues to slow you down this morning, but we are still seeing the 401 westbound ramp to Main Street closed for a police investigation. In the city, crews are still on scene following a crash at Eglinton Avenue in Caledonia near Chrome Road. Two lanes remain blocked there. And in the West End, Marine Parade Drive remains closed between Lakeshore Boulevard and Humber Bay Shore Trail. And that's for Humber Bay Shore's Waterfront Festival through to 6 a.m. Monday. 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
0: News Talk 1010 weather. Grab your sunscreen and sunglasses because we've got a full day of sunshine. 28 for the high, feeling like 33. A few clouds with a chance of showers and a risk of a thunderstorm overnight. 20 degrees for the low. Tomorrow, we could see some early morning showers with a risk of a thunderstorm. 27 for the daytime high. We're back to sunny skies on Tuesday with a high of 28. And looking ahead to Wednesday, a mix of sun and cloud with a chance of showers and a high of 27. Right now, it's 19 degrees, feeling like 23. I'm Patricia Singh. Our next update is at 10 on News Talk 1010. 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

Welcome to it, everyone. Here we go again. It is Sunday morning trivia time right across the iHeartRadio Talk Network. And my goodness, we have, if you've seen the Instagram, me scooching my way across the room in the wheelie chair, you know we've got quite the mix of prizes on today's show. And if you haven't, I will tell you about them again in mere minutes here on the show to lay it on out, because it does affect what type of trivia we're doing on the show today as well. But before we get there, dare we say them Blue Jays, what's going on? All I do is win. Well, yes, let's not get our hopes up, though. You know, it has been an okay run. It's no Boston Red Sox run. I tell you that. It's not that. However, they are somehow, some way, still having the hopefuls, and I am the eternal pessimist, so I can't say I'm into believing as of yet. But the optimists out there, like, still got a chance. Well, the Red Sox are rolling into town this week, so let's put a pin in it, and let's have a chat seize next weekend, and see what happens after Peyton Tolley rolls into town, who I'm actually going out of my way to see on Wednesday and going to the game because Peyton Tolley is pitching. And if you don't know who this guy is, just imagine watching Parks and Recreation and Ron Swanson is pitching. And this week also threw 14 strikeouts in like 85 pitches. I mean, the man's a monster.

and also likes to competitively eat as well. This guy's a character. He's a character and a half. He's like a throwback to like David Wells, you know, like when we had big time characters in baseball. So it's kind of nice. It's kind of fun. So I'm going to go down and see him this week. Hope you're having a lovely weekend. Wasn't it supposed to rain all weekend? It didn't. You know, it's pretty nice out there. Now, granted, it's going to rain tonight and into tomorrow. But at that point, who cares? You know, you've got through the weekend primarily sunny times. So that's great. Mother Nature timing it out real nice for us. And then sun goes down tonight. We get rain. You wake up on Monday morning and it's not great out. Okay. You probably got to go to work anyway. Now, if this is your week off, ooh, sorry. But a lot of us are going to work. And therefore, a little bit of rain. Good timing. Good timing on that. Let's cut this short because I think we have another debate after the prizes that Mark and I spent a considerable amount of time talking about. But let's talk about today's prizes that we have on Sunday Morning Trivia. All right. As I said, today's show is going to get you wet. We're going to get wild. We're going to get stuffed. And we're doing it doggy style. That is what is happening for today's edition of Sunday Morning Trivia. It's what the prizes tell me. I'm not making this up. Here is what we have. First of all, we're going to give you gas. That doesn't really factor in. But, you know, the Esso gift cards we have, and we'll get to them a little bit later in the show. First up, we're getting wet. Why? Pairs of tickets to Benjamin's Big Splash. 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Benjamins.com for details on this. So we have pairs of tickets to the Big Splash. Benjamin's Big Splash. Okay, so that's the wet portion. The wild portion, returning to the show today, family passes to African Lion Safari. So two adult, two kids, passes. Drive your car through if you dare. Monkeys will jump on it. Bring an extra pair of windshield wipers because they will tear yours off. All of that fun stuff. Make memories. I still, as I, you know, we've given this out a few times, and I still remember being in the car with my grandparents when I was a kid, and a monkey decided he had to go when he was sitting on the windshield. And boy, he must have eaten something bad because he made a mess on the windshield. These are the childhood memories. This is what your kids are going to remember. But it's fun. It's a rite of passage as a kid here in Southern Ontario. Okay, now let's talk about getting you stuffed. I love having this prize on the show. This is really great. Family buffet for four at the Mandarin. 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Oh, I thought you were going to do it again. A celebration there we go. Of taste, Mandarin. There's going to be a lot of that on today's show. That's a great prize. Love going to the Mandarin. And finally, the doggy style prize on the show this morning. Pairs of tickets to see Dog Stars All In Now Tour Friday, August 21st, Falls View Casino. Tickets also include for this a 100 dining credit for Overtime Sports Lounge and free parking. So they're taking care of you at Falls View, as they always do when they give away tickets here on Sunday Morning Trivia. Now, Dogstar is an American alternative rock group formed in the 90s. Band members consist of guitarist, vocalist Brent Domrose, drummer Rob Malhos, and bassist
Keanu Reeves. Yeah, it's like Keanu Reeves' side project that he does. He's had this band forever. They got together, they went away, they got back together, and now they're performing again. After a long hiatus, Dogstar reunited and returned with new music that blends introspective lyrics, driving guitars, and a matured edge that reflects decades of growth. FallsViewCasinoResort.com. So here is what we have here. All of these prizes on the show today. We're going to do four different tournaments. We'll do three tournaments in a row that will all have the primary topic of this month in history. Our last tournament, the fourth tournament, and by the way, any of those will be for all your choice of prizes. The last tournament will be number four, Keanu Reeves trivia on the show today. And that prize will definitely be Dogstar. You can choose Dogstar if you win any of the other tournaments, but that one specifically will be Dogstar. And this got us talking because Mark said to me, hey, because I said, you know, Kevin Bacon's also got a band. Kiefer Sutherland has a band. And we were trying to figure out, you see the transition going from primarily musician first and then spinning over to being an actor. And then all of a sudden you're relevant in both worlds, such as, you know, the Lady Gaga. Madonna had a bit of a run there. Will Smith, who was, of course, the rapping Fresh Prince first, then had the series. Now Will Smith is an actor and just runs around hitting people. So, but who has gone from actor first to musician and is relevant? Like, they're like a headline musician along with being an actor. And we were trying to figure that out. Now, we came up with, after going through a whole bunch, because, like, there's a Donald Glover, who's Childish Gambino. And I don't know which one he went into first, but, like, I knew him from Community first and then the Childish Gambino side. But then Mark came up with Jennifer Lopez, who was, of course, the dancer first on In Living Color. And I think did acting first and then over to music. Now, they're always going to have done music. I'm just talking who got to be known for acting first and then their musicianship second and is now a headliner. You can send that into at Sunday Morning Trivia. There's no prize. We were just trying to come up with fun names that have done this and done this very well and exist in both genres of work and are headliners in both. So that was our little thing that Mark and I were talking about for a long time. And not looking it up. We were actually just having a conversation. Crazy. Neither one of us grabbed our phones. We both were just talking about it. All right. So you can send that down in. Yeah, someone's writing Drake up here. Drake's one because he was Wheelchair Jimmy. We talked about that as well on Degrassi first. And now Drake is primarily known for the rapping thing and primarily known for just, yeah. Just complaining about this. You used to call me on my cell phone. All right, let's not do that. Let's do a montage instead that does not involve Drake. At least I think it doesn't. This is going to be to send you to go see Dogstar as we're talking about this. We're putting the star in Dogstar here for this. There's going to be five songs. You need to name four out of five of these songs with the artists, and we will send you to go see Dogstar that is happening Friday, August 21st at Falls View Casino. Here is your star-seeing montage.

0: So there you go. 1-877-518-5151 is the number to call. And let's play the montage. Along with that, you can call in and you can play our This Month in History tournament. If you win that, we start with four, whittle it down to one. If that one is you, you can choose your prize. We have a couple other people that have been suggested for this actor term musician and relevant in both. Christina suggesting Jack Black. We had that one too. That one's a pretty decent because Tenacious D is pretty notable. We have someone saying Jared Leto. I don't think we're allowed to talk about Jared Leto anymore, though, are we? I feel as though that's not a good name to... A bunch of people bringing that up. I don't think we're allowed to talk about that anymore. No. No. Johnny Depp, Hollywood Vampire, has also played with Jeff Beck. Yeah, okay. But not all that relevant. As far as a star in both is what we're looking for. Keep sending in your suggestions and we'll play some trivia next. After all, it is Sunday morning trivia. 9:15 News Talk 1010 Time Saver Traffic.
1: 401 Eastbound Express, the crash has that left lane blocked at Islington. Traffic beginning to bunch up through the area. 427 Southbound also has a stalled vehicle blocking that right lane at Rathburn. And on the 403 Westbound ramp to Main Street, that remains closed for a police investigation. There's a certain feeling on a Sunday drive. No rush, no noise. That's what car insurance from Aviva Direct is like. 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
0: We're right back to it here on Sunday Morning Trivia, giving you the chance to win a whole bunch of prizes today. We'll start off with the montage, sending someone to go see Dog Stars All In Now Tour, Friday, August 21st at Falls View Casino. So let's solve this montage, and let's do so with Sheila from East York. Hi, Sheila.
18: Hi, how are you?
0: I'm all right. How are you?
18: I'm good.
0: All right, Sheila. I bet you'll be better if you're going to see Dogstar. Go to see Keanu on stage. So let's see if you can get 4 out of 5 of these songs with the artists. I'll play it again for you. Make sure they do have to be in order. And here is your star montage.
18: Okay.

0: And Sheila, the spotlight's on you. What's number one?
1: Okay. So number one is Bruno Mars, Just the Way You Are.
0: Number two.
1: Number two is Rihanna, Diamonds.
0: Number three.
1: I don't have number three.
0: Okay. Number four.
1: Number four is Total Eclipse of the Heart, Bonnie Tyler.
0: Number five.
1: Number five is Bon Jovi, Always.
0: All right. You're not there. I'm sorry. That is not four out of five. Thank you for playing the game, Sheila. Good try. We leave that open. If you could spot the mistake, then call on in and give it a try at 1-877-518-5151. The Star Montage remains open as we now get into our tournament. So here we go. It is this month in history. We start with four people. So it's a one-on-one followed by another one-on-one. We ask you five questions, going back and forth, five questions for each player. Whoever does better gets the win. We do that a second time, and then the two winners go on to play, and the winner of the winners wins a prize. A lot of winning going on. That's our goal. Okay, so first up, Kathy from Toronto on the line. Kathy, you are going to be player one today. Hello.
2: Hello, how are you, Jason?
0: I'm all right, Kathy. Let's get you into playing. Andrew from Pickering is going to be your opponent. Hi there, Andrew.
3: Hi, Jason.
0: All right, so it is Kathy and Andrew, and here we go. This month in history, Kathy, we're going to go back to August 1st, 1981. So, MTV launched, Kathy, and it's commonly known that Video Killed the Radio Star by the Buggles was the first video played. But the second video played was called You Better Run by what lady of the 80s?
2: I don't know.
0: Her Love is a Battlefield, and that is Pat Benatar. All right, we go to Andrew for this question. August 1st, we stick with that. 1961, the first Six Flags amusement park opened its doors. In what state did that take place, Andrew?
3: I'm going to say Texas. Texas.
0: It was Texas. Yeah, I went with your gut there. That's correct. Kathy, to you, August 2nd, 1962, a musician legally changed his name to Bob Dylan. The rest is history. But by what name was he born?
2: Zimmerman?
0: Yeah, that's right. Robert Allen Zimmerman. So Zimmerman was the last name. Andrew, to you. August 3rd, 1949, the NBA was formed. What two leagues merged to make the league?
3: Back in 1949?
0: Yep. ABA?
3: Okay.
0: Oh, so ABA? No, that is incorrect already. So it was the BAA, Basketball Association of America, and the NBL, the National Basketball League. Okay. Kathy, to you, early 90s had the U.S. military involved in Operation Desert Shield, followed by Desert Storm. This all came about because on August 2nd, 1990, Iraq invaded what country?
2: Afghanistan.
0: They invaded Kuwait, actually. Andrew, to you, on August 3rd, 1936, what American track star upset Adolf Hitler's theory of Aryan superiority by winning a gold medal at the 1936 Summer Olympics held in Nazi Germany?
3: Jesse Owens.
0: Jesse Owens did that, yes. Now, Kathy, follow up here, and a slight bit of irony. What shoe brand did Jesse Owens wear for that run?
2: I don't know.
0: Adidas, which, of course, a German brand. It was their first sponsorship of a black athlete. Andrew, August 3rd, 1975. What home of the New Orleans Saints opened its doors?
3: The Superdome.
0: Superdome is correct. Very good. And with that, Kathy cannot catch up. Kathy, thank you for playing the game. Must say goodbye. Andrew, you continue on into the next round. And that is where we stand. It is 1-877-518-5151. This month in history tournaments, it's your choice of prize should you win the show today. So win the tournament today. And Mark is just getting someone on the line here. Your choice, if you win, pairs of tickets to see Dog Star, a family buffet for four at the Mandarin, pairs of tickets to Bingaman's Big Splash, family passes to African Lion Safari. So all of those are up for grabs as we continue on with our tournament. And we have Lanka from Markham on the line. Hi there, Lanka.
4: Hey, good morning, Jason. What's
0: good morning. On? You're playing against Julie from Burlington. Hi, Julie.
5: Hello, how are you?
0: All right, Julie, I'm good. Let's see if you can get the win here. You got to get Lanka out of the way first.
6: Oh, boy.
0: August, Lanka, you are player one. So on August 4th, 1790, U.S. Secretary of the Treasury, Alexander Hamilton, established the Revenue Marine Service. What service did this eventually become? So what did the Revenue Marine Service turn into and it's now known as?
4: U.S. Coast Guard?
0: That's correct. Very good. Yeah, taking a guess there and it worked out. Hey, Julie, how about this? August 4th, 1958, Billboard introduced the Hot 100 chart. And the first ever number one song was Poor Little Fool by whom?
5: Ricky Nelson.
0: Yes, it was. Very good. Lanka, to you, on August 4th, 1995, the Academy Award-nominated barnyard film Babe debuted. Who played Babe's owner, Arthur Huggert, in the film?
4: Was that James Cromwell?
0: It was James Cromwell. That is correct. Julie, to you, August 4th, 2012, what future... murderer, became the first amputee runner to compete in the Olympics.
5: Was it Oscar Pistorius or something like that?
0: Yeah, that's close enough. Oscar Pistorius is correct, yes. Lanka, to you, August 4th, 2001. On what would have been his 100th birthday, Louis Armstrong had an airport named after him. In what city is that airport located?
4: Is that New Orleans?
0: New Orleans is correct. Place of his birth. Julie, to you. August 4th, 2005 marked the debut of what Patty's Pub set TV sitcom that's still running today?
5: Oh, I don't know.
0: That is It's Always Sunny in Philadelphia for that one. Lanka, August 4th, 2006. Will Ferrell took to the track in what NASCAR comedy?
4: Oh, my gosh. Oh, I know that one. Talladega Nights.
0: Yeah, Talladega Nights, the ballad of Ricky Bobby.
4: Ricky Bobby.
0: Julie, to you, August 5th, 1957. What American bandstand went national... August 5th, 1957. American Bandstand went national for the very first time. In what city did it originally take place?
5: Was that Philadelphia?
0: It was Philadelphia, but for the win, Lanka, who was the longtime host of American Bandstand?
4: Dick Clark.
0: Dick Clark is correct. And that gets you the win. Julie, thank you for playing the game. Lanka, you hold on. You're going into our next round. You're going to play against Andrew from Pickering. We'll pick a different topic for you. But, you know, nothing new to loyal listeners of this show. We will do that when we get back. We also, of course, hope to solve that montage. Maybe we play it again when we get back. And yes, there is a riddle. And the riddle today is going to be for the stuffing your face at the Mandarin. Yeah. Family buffet at the Mandarin. It is. So we've got a riddle to come as well. Next. 9:30 News Talk 1010 Time Saver Traffic.
7: Things are starting to get a little busier with a couple of incidents worth watching. 401 eastbound, a crash continues to block that left lane at Islington. Delays beginning to build through the approach. And on the 427 Express, a stalled vehicle remains in that right lane at Rathburn, causing a minor slowdown. And the 403 westbound ramp to Main Street is still closed for police investigation. At Sunnybrook, you're the reason clinical trials are giving tens of thousands of people hope and why they will transform care. 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
0: We're still doing history here on Sunday Morning Trivia. If you want to get in on one of our tournaments, then call in. It's 1-877-518-5151. Mark is getting to all of your calls. We're going to give away our first prize here because we do have two finalists in our tournament. So the first of four tournaments, the first three are going to be this month in history. And the fourth one, I'm looking for fans of Keanu Reeves to play that fourth tournament. So if you're a fan of Keanu, I think we're all fans of Keanu Reeves, but fans of his work as well. He just seems like a genuinely good dude. But call in for that a little bit later in today's show. I'll prime it up once we get there. But we're going to put Andrew from Pickering back on the line as player one. one here, and he is going to play off against Lanka from Markham as player two. So, gentlemen, we're flashing back. We're still in history. We're going 1 year ago, and Andrew, this one's for you. Yep. It was 1 year ago that which star fell into controversy for a blue jeans ad that used a play on her having good jeans?
3: Sydney Sweeney.
0: Sydney Sweeney is correct. Lanka, the debated Sydney Sweeney ad was for which brand of jeans?
4: Oh, my gosh. American Eagle?
0: Oh, you just got there. That is correct. Andrew, over to you again. On August 12, 2025, Premier Ford took exception to a questionable medical research practice, including heart attacks induced on what type of animal?
3: That was on dogs.
0: I was on dogs. That is correct. Yes. Lanka, Premier Ford also went off on what food company for putting the label designed in Canada on products actually made in the U.S.?
4: Premier Foods?
0: It was not. It was Campbell's Soup. Andrew, to you, also on August the 12th, China made a huge impact on the Canadian economy by placing a 75.8% preliminary tariff on what Canadian crop?
3: It would have to be on canola.
0: It is on canola. That is correct. Lanka. Thursday, August 14th of last year, what Quebec-based retailer opened a new store at Yorkdale Shopping Mall?
4: La Maison.
0: Incorrect. Correct answer, Simons. And may I just take some time out to say, Simons is incredible. I love Simons. I went there last weekend. And normally I go into a store and my wife goes into the same store and I'm done in like 2 minutes as I walk through things and she's shopping for like half an hour. This store, she had to come get me. I bought several pairs of pants and several shirts, reasonably priced, great selection. Simons, we're up for a sponsorship. If anyone from Simons is listening, I might take everything if you do give us a sponsorship, though. Andrew, back to you. What is the name of the Canadian raised tennis star that won the 2025 Canadian Open?
3: Victoria Mboko.
0: Victoria Mboko, and that is your win. Lanka cannot catch up. Andrew, congratulations. You've got the win. It is your choice of prize, sir. I reviewed them a couple times. What were you gunning for today?
3: We're going to go for the Masters of Taste, Mandarin.
0: Stuff your face. A celebration of taste.
3: Thank you.
0: Hold on the line. Mark's got that on a hotkey this morning. We'll keep using it anytime anybody wins or whenever we feel like it. Mandarin gift cards are always such a hot ticket on today's show. And it's a family pack, so you bring three other people with you for this. It's a four people going into the Mandarin. So this is a pretty darn good prize, which is why it is also our riddle prize today. And let's do our first one right now, Mark.
20: Riddle me this, yep. Riddle me that.
0: So the riddle is, of course, a pop culture puzzle. I give you three things. You tell me what those three things have in common. We do this once each hour. So at the end of the show, you have three answers. You must call in and tell me those three answers. You must also tell me what your three answers have in common as well. Last week on the show, your three answers were Robert Redford, Leonardo DiCaprio, and Alan Ladd. And the link between those three people is that they've all played Jay Gatsby in The Great Gatsby in different versions of the film based on the F. Scott Fitzgerald book. We were giving away tickets last week to go see the new musical, The Great Gatsby, that Mirvish is putting on here in Toronto. All right, so this week your prize is, I talked about how great this Mandarin prize is, so we are giving you the Mandarin prize. Family four-pack, go eat at the Mandarin. That is what we will hold on to one of those for it to be our riddle prize today. So here's your first riddle. Josh Gad, Simon Williams, doorman. Josh Gad, Simon Williams, doorman. That is your first of the three riddles today. Doorman, Simon Williams, and Josh Gad. You tell me how those three go together. Well, don't tell me now. Tell me at the end of today's show. We also did not have a winner for the montage. So here you go. We're going to play the answers to today's first montage, which were the lyrics of the stars. So all of these, I cut little pieces out of them because they all mention stars in the actual montage. But we're going to play the answers to the star montage. And here they were, because no one got them. Just the Way You Are, Bruno Mars at number one. Number two, Diamond by Rihanna. Number three, Still Love This Song. It's Mr. Jones by The Counting Crows. Air Supply, Making Love Out of Nothing at All at number four. And Always by Bon Jovi is number five. He says it here. Okay, let's do our Instagram bonus game here. Why don't you just meet me in the... Why don't you just rate me? There's too many things. We gave you that Mandarin drop, Mark, and now everything is just kerfuffled on the other side of the glass. We're playing Meet Me in the Middle today for our bonus game. This is one that you can call, that you don't call for. You send in your answers in a direct message to at Sunday Morning Trivia. So once again, a direct message is when you're sending the message directly to me in, you know, the DM on Instagram. Don't post it in the comments because I don't really see those and I can't reply to those. I need to know when it comes in because I got to pick who sent in the seventh answer, because the seventh correct answer wins themselves a pair of tickets to go see Dogstar at Falls View Casino. You're also going to get a $100 dining credit for the Overtime Sports Lounge and free parking as well. So here is, coming off this montage, keep that in mind, here is your Meet Me in the Middle. Oh, Meet Me in the Middle, by the way, is I were to say something like Led Zeppelin is used as the theme for an autistic reality relationship program. Well, the reality relationship program is called Love in the Spectrum. Led Zeppelin has a song called A Whole Lot of Love. You have to put them together so that they meet in the middle. So your answer would be Whole Lot of Love on the Spectrum. It's the before and after game from Jeopardy. So here is your first Meet Me in the Middle. Air Supply provides a rather incestuous sounding theme for a groundbreaking 70s TV series. Air Supply provides a rather incestuous sounding theme for a groundbreaking 70s TV series. Send in your answers to at Sunday Morning Trivia on Instagram in a DM. And as I mentioned, the seventh correct answer wins themselves the prize to go see Dogstar. And I will also mention before we go to break here, this Friday, I'm doing a pop-up trivia event. This event is going to be Hamilton Way. So it's at Summit Station Dairy. And you don't have to make reservations for this. You just have to show up early. So you actually get a seat to play. These things do fill up. I did this last year. I didn't talk about it that much, but this year we're talking about it. Summit Station Dairy has fine dairy goods. Great milk. Great milk. So check out all the details. You can just check these stories at Sunday Morning Trivia on Instagram. Or if you don't know that, I will can send you details. Well, just go to jasonagnew.com/trivia and all the details are there as well. 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We're back with more tournament action next. 9:45 News Talk 1010 Time Saver Traffic.
1: The majors aren't giving you much to worry about right now, but one exception is on the 403 westbound ramp to Main Street. That remains closed for police investigation. And in town, Taste of Danforth continues with Danforth Avenue closed from Broadview to Jones, along with Logan south of Danforth and Pape between Lipton and Hazelwood and Emporium Monday. 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

0: I figured you'd go to this. Making love out of nothing at all in the family was the meet me in the middle answer. Congratulations to Kim. Kim was lucky number 7, sending that on in. Many of you got it right, but Kim happened to be lucky number 7. So I've gotten back to Kim, and she has got herself tickets to go see Dog Stars All In Now tour Friday, August 21st at Falls View Casino. Anyone can grab those. Anyone can grab those by winning a tournament today as well, or any of our prizes that we have available. I know you're on the line. I know you guys want to play, so let's get right back into it. We have Martin from Whitby to be our next player. Hello, Martin.
1: Good morning.
0: Good morning. You are going to play against... we have got Mayo from Toronto, who is your opponent. Hello, Mayo.
2: Good morning.
0: All right, here we go. Martin, August 5th, 1981. 11,359 striking air traffic controllers were fired for refusing to return to work despite a government order. What president made that decision?
1: That was Reagan.
0: Very famous decision on Reagan's part. Very good. Mayo, August 5th, 2005. Johnny Knoxville, Sean William Scott, and Jessica Simpson starred in what TV-to-film adventure?
3: Dukes of Hazzard.
0: That's correct, yes. Martin, what was the car named in the Dukes of Hazzard?
1: The General Lee.
0: Yes, it was named the General Lee. Mayo, August 5th, 2016, DC released Suicide Squad. What character did Margot Robbie play?
3: Harley Quinn.
0: Harley Quinn's correct. Martin, August 6th, 1945. The United States became the first and only nation to use atomic weaponry during wartime by dropping an atomic bomb on which Japanese city?
1: Hiroshima
0: is correct. Mayo, August 6, 1970. 25 years after the bombing of Hiroshima, Paul Simon, CCR, Dionne Warwick, and a slew of other stars performed to raise money for anti-war political candidates at the Festival of Peace. At what New York stadium did this music event take place?
3: I'll go with Shea Stadium.
0: Shea is correct, yes. Martin, to you. On August 6, 1962, Jamaica became an independent country within the Commonwealth of Nations. This came after 300 years of rule by what country?
1: I'll say England.
0: Yeah, Britain, England, that's all the same. You got it. Mayo, August 6, 1981, Stevie Nicks released her first solo album entitled Belladonna. The album featured The Edge of 17. A guitar riff from Edge of 17 would be sampled for what Destiny's Child tune?
3: Edge of 'Boolicious.
0: Not quite there. You had Edge of first, and that is incorrect. So Bootylicious is where we ended up. That was the full correct answer, but not Edge of Bootylicious. Martin, to you, on August 6, 1988, Guns N' Roses were at the top of their game, hitting number 1 with the album Appetite for Destruction. What is the first track on that album?
1: I'll guess Welcome to the Jungle.
0: It is Welcome to the Jungle. Very good. Martin, congratulations. You've got the win. Mayo, not so lucky today. All right, let's do... that's correct. Martin's going to move on to the next round. Also, just bringing this up, a little thing here. We're playing trivia. It's great if we use our brains as opposed to devices. Really fun to play trivia when you're just figuring out what is in your brain, as opposed to what you're reading or what you're researching. You can research the riddle. That is something that we give you to completely research, and I write it extra, extra hard. But in general, please no cheatsies on the show today. And also, you're playing one-on-one, so if there's other people in the room, they're not supposed to be giving you hints either. Not commenting on anyone in particular, just saying. Okay, here we go. Next up, we got Frank in Mississauga, who's on the line. Hi there, Frank.
4: Good morning. How are you, Jay?
0: I'm all right, Frank. How are you?
4: Awesome.
0: Good
4: sun
0: stuff.
4: Sun is shining. The birds are singing. Everything's all good on 1010 CFRB.
0: All right. I love it. So, Frank, you're playing against Gord from Oshawa. Hey, Gord, how's Oshawa?
5: Buenos dias, muchachos.
0: Okay. Sure. Frank versus Gord. Here we go. This will be an adventure for sure. This turns my mood around just like that. Frank, here we go. First question for you. Let's go to August 6, 1999. The Sixth Sense was released. Who directed this film?
4: Martin Scorsese.
0: It wasn't Martin Scorsese. It was M. Night Shyamalan. Next up, Gord, to you. August 6, 2012. NASA's robotic vehicle landed on Mars and soon began transmitting images of the planet's surface. What was the name of this vehicle?
2: Marsupial.
0: It was Curiosity was the answer to that. Okay, yeah. I mean, you know what? Marsupials are curious.
2: Yeah.
0: So I see what you meant there. Frank, over to you. August 6, 2009. What writer-director known for such 80s films as 16 Candles, The Breakfast Club, and Ferris Bueller's Day Off died of a heart attack at the age of 59?
4: That was Martin Scorsese.
0: Okay, Frank. John Hughes.
4: I don't know anybody.
0: John Hughes. You don't know anybody. I mean, that one, I was speaking slowly because I figured that, okay, this one's in your wheelhouse, Frank. But no, was not. All right, Gord, how about this? August 6, 2015, John Stewart took leave as full-time host of The Daily Show. At that time, who would be his replacement?
2: Oh, let me think. Trevor Noah.
0: Trevor Noah is the correct answer.
2: Yeah.
0: Very good. Okay, you got
2: that. I was
0: going
2: to say Martin Scorsese.
0: All right. Frank, back to you. Frank, have you seen the film Freaky Friday?
4: I have.
0: Okay, that was back in August 6, 2003. What two stars played the mother-daughter that swapped bodies in the film?
4: Oh, I can see her. She's the one from that horror movie. And it's not Martin Scorsese or whatever his name is. It was, I can't remember, Jason.
0: It's Jamie Lee Curtis and Lindsay Lohan. All right.
4: Yeah, I would have had Jamie Lee.
0: Back to you, Gord. August 7th, 1782, General George Washington would create a badge of military merit. It would later become known as what honor?
2: Valor of Honor.
0: No, Purple Heart is what I needed there, Gord. Yeah. Frank, to you, August 7th, 1912. What U.S. president was nominated for re-election by the Progressive Party, also known as the Bull Moose Party, which is kind of funny since this individual is more well-known for being a bear?
4: Truman.
0: Theodore Teddy Roosevelt, of course, taking the name for Teddy Bear. Gord, over to you. On August 7th, 1982, Dexy's Midnight Runners would hit number one on the U.S. singles chart with what monster hit off their album, To Raya?
2: Come on, Eileen.
0: There you go, Gord. That's correct, and that's the win for Gord. Hey, Frank, thanks for calling in. Always lovely to hear from you. Gord, you're going into the second round. You're going to play against Martin from Whitby. We'll be doing that next here on Sunday Morning Trivia. I just like to point out the difference in fun factor of listening between the two games that we just had. So there you have it, friends. Use your brains. Sometimes Martin Scorsese will continue to pop up in there, and Martin Scorsese is a good time. Back with more right after this. Into our next hour we go.
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12: Good morning. I'm Patricia Singh. Some of the stories we're following in the newsroom this hour. Peel police are investigating after a tow truck was on fire in Brampton. Police were called to a home in the area of Rocky Mountain Circle.

0: 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CTV's Paul Hollingsworth with more on how to save on those back-to-school bucks.
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4: One closure is still hanging around on the majors, 403 westbound ramp to Main Street. That remains closed for a police investigation. And if you are planning to spend some time at Taste of Danforth, Danforth Avenue remains closed between Broadview and Jones, with Logan closed south of Danforth and Pape closed between Lipton and Hazelwood until 4 a.m. tomorrow. 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
0: News Talk 1010 weather today. Sunny skies with a high of 28, humidex 33. Tonight we'll see a few clouds. There is a chance for some rain as well as a thunderstorm overnight, low of 20. It could be a wet morning tomorrow with the chance of some early morning showers and a risk of a thunderstorm, 27 for the high. Sunny and 28 degrees for Tuesday and 27 with a sun cloud mix and a chance of showers for Wednesday. Right now it's 21 degrees, feeling like 25. I'm Patricia Singh. Our next update is at 11 on News Talk 1010. Hopefully it goes better. 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
11: For those in Toronto, I've been there. I've been there. That news report, I've been there. It happens. Sometimes computers do not get along when you are on the air trying to fire off clips. It does happen. Even worse when you're on TV and stuff like that happens when you're live. That's the fun of live radio, folks. And all these edited things that we watch and everybody looks so perfect. I rarely look perfect. Never look perfect. All of my imperfections are out there to be shown to all of you. All right, here we go. I want to review the prizes because I know some of you may just be tuning in. And I say to those who are just tuning in, where were you? Had a fun first hour here on the show. And here are our prizes this morning. It is your choice should you win any of our tournaments today. 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
11: 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The riddle today is going to be for the Mandarin. We also have the Keanu Reeves tournament that is coming up.
13: Whoa.
11: And that will be for the Dog Star. All the other tournaments will be for any of our prizes. After we get done our tournaments today, we will go into Child's Play from the 90s.

0: where you can win a prize, and then should you wish to double down or get greedy, you can add $25 onto that if you want gas. Let's go to our finals here for, and one of these two people is going to be winning a prize. It could be Martin from Whitby. Hello, Martin. You are back. You are player one, and you are playing against good old Gord from Oshawa. Let's see who is paying attention this week between Martin and Gord. Headlines is our topic, and Martin, we start with you. After much debate and delay, on July 27th, what new Canadian-U.S. border crossing was officially opened to vehicle traffic?
1: The Gordie Howe Bridge.
0: Gordie Howe Bridge is correct. Gord, to you. August 2nd, which major airline experienced a strike of their flight attendants?
1: Oh, West. Westar.
0: No, Gord. Westar, I think, was the competing company in Dallas. Ewing family. Ewing Oil had a feud with Westar.
1: Yeah. What was it?
0: WestJet.
1: Yeah, you know, I'm through a mental block. I can't help it.
0: All right, that happens. It does happen. All right. The scary thing, though, is, Gord, I gave you the super easy ones to build your confidence to start. Martin, over to you. Blue Jays made big moves at the trade deadline, including sending fan favorite Kevin Gausman to which team?
1: The Chicago Cubs.
0: Yes, he went to the Chicago Cubs. He had a strong start his first time out. Thankfully, it was not against the Jays in that weird makeup game. Gord, the biggest surprise was the Jays were buyers on the market and made a huge deal for starting pitcher Jose Soriano. What team did he come from?
1: The A's.
0: Oh, you had to continue on with the A part. Angels was the answer there. Los Angeles Angels. Okay, back to news out of sports. Martin, which Ontario cabinet minister resigned on July 17th after facing backlash for expensing over $16,000 in Toronto hotel stays despite living close to Queen's Park?
1: No, I don't know that one.
0: Yeah, that's a tough one. Stan, not the man, Cho, is the answer to that. Gord, to celebrate the decision of no airport expansion, what did Olivia Chow make free for kids and seniors for the entire month of August?
1: The ferry, over.
0: That's correct, Gord. Yeah, the ferry rides to Toronto Island. Very good. All right, Martin, back to you. It was announced that Ryan Gosling will be part of the Marvel Cinematic Universe. What role will he play?
1: Green Lantern.
0: Ghost Rider is the correct answer there. Gord, going back to 2007, Ghost Rider was already a film. Who played the title character?
1: Ghost Rider.
0: Ghost Rider played...
1: Nicolas Cage.
0: Yeah, Nicolas Cage did.
1: I never liked him.
0: Oh, okay, well, he's not playing the character anymore, so I guess you're happy about that then.
1: Yeah.
0: It's 2-2 as we go into the finals. Martin, to you, as final question, that is, on August 3rd, which Ontario city declared a state of emergency due to flooding?
1: Kitchener?
0: It was not. It was St. Catharines, actually, in Lincoln. But yeah, St. Catharines is what I was looking for. Gord, to you. Canada mourned the loss of one of its most trusted news anchors in history this past week as Lloyd Robertson passed away at the age of 92. Robertson was born in which Canadian province?
1: Ontario.
0: That's right. It's Ontario. He was born in Stratford, Ontario, to complete a come-from-behind victory.
1: Yeah.
0: Gord's got it. Martin, thank you very much for playing the game. We'll talk to you again next week, I'm sure. Hey, Gord, this one's yours. What a comeback. Good. What would you like?
1: I'm also going to get gas when I go to Mandarin.
0: Okay.
1: A celebration
0: of days. Okay. Mandarin. Someone was going to make the joke. I thought it was going to be me, but congratulations, Gord. Oh, you're going to the Mandarin. Take the whole family. Well done, sir. Well done. Nice comeback there by Gord. from Oshawa. All right, we're going to continue on. Also, I mean, I don't necessarily want to see that aspect of Gordon going to Mandarin, but I had a note earlier in the show the text messages here. It said, "Hi, Jason, I won passes, meals, and parking to Wet n' Wild a few weeks ago. My family went on Thursday. It was fantastic. My grandkids absolutely loved it. Great prize. Thanks so much." So there we go. Didn't sign it, but great. I'm glad you had a good time. I love when people win and go out and use the prizes and have a good time with their family. And we got a bunch of family passes and family prizes on today's show. With this and with having a couple lines open, how about this, Mark? Let's toss out another montage here. This montage is going to send you to Bingaman's. This is going to be you're going to Big Splash, which is the area's largest water park. You can also go to the splash pad for kids, bingamans.com, for all the information. They got a ton of water slides, 9 huge water slides. So we're putting the water in slide here. We're putting the water in Waterloo. That is your hint for the montage. You need to get 4 out of 5 songs and artists, and you need to do so in order. Here it is.

0: 4 to 5 is what you need. Call in now, 1-877-518-5151. 1-877-518-5151. And we will answer that when, hopefully answer that this time when we get callers on the line to play. As we look for those callers and open up the lines just for that, we will play our next tournament. Our next tournament will start off with Sylvia from Vaughan calling on in. Hi, Sylvia.
1: Hi.
0: You're playing against Dawn from Oakville. Hi, Dawn.
1: Good morning.
0: All right, here we go. Sylvia versus Dawn. This month in history, Sylvia. August 8th, 1974, U.S. President Richard Nixon announced his resignation. Who took office immediately after that?
1: I'm not sure.
0: Gerald Ford came in after that. Dawn, over to you. August 8th, 1986, the film Stand By Me was released. Who directed it?
1: Oh, my God. Will Wheaton? No.
0: It wasn't Will Wheaton. I believe he was in it. But Rob Reiner directed that movie. Sylvia, to you, August 8th, 1988. For the first time ever, what type of baseball game was played at Wrigley Field in Chicago?
1: Was it Wrigley Field?
0: It was a night game that was played there because Wrigley Field didn't have lights until 1988. It was truly old school, all day games. Dawn, over to you. August 8th, 1988. The groundbreaking hip-hop album, Straight Outta Compton, was released by what group? I'm sure you have this on your shelf, Dawn. What's the group name? Let's use the initials, please.
1: Oh, boy. I can't think right now. Is it Ice Cube? No.
0: Mm-hmm.
1: I don't know.
0: It is not. It is N.W.A. is the answer to that. Ice Cube's in the group? Oh, yeah. Ice Cube's in the group. So
1: I knew there was something about that.
0: But, yeah, he is. He can't give you it, though. All right. Sylvia, August 8th, 1992, Madonna hit number one on the U.S. Billboard chart with the song This Used to Be My Playground. It was released on the soundtrack of which film?
1: A League of Their Own?
0: A League of Their Own is the correct answer. All right, when we come back, Sylvia and Dawn continue on in their game. And we will see who comes out victorious in this first round. And then we'll get an opponent for them. We're also looking for montage players as well. Try to give away those prizes. That's what we got going on. The winning ways continue here on Sunday Morning Trivia. 15, News Talk 1010, Time Saver Traffic.
2: The 401 eastbound is starting to fill in through the West End with a slow go from around 409 through to West End Road. And if you are making your way downtown, remember that Taste of Danforth is on, and that means Danforth remains closed between Broadview and Jones, with Logan also closed south of Danforth, and Pape closed between Lipton and Hazelwood until 4 a.m. tomorrow. 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

0: We have Sylvia versus Dawn going head-to-head here in our third tournament of the show. Keep in mind, the next tournament will be exclusively Keanu Reeves trivia. So if you're looking for that, then you want to get on in to win. Keanu Reeves trivia is what we are going to be playing. But right now, let's get back into our This Month in History. As Sylvia up 1-0 over Dawn, I'm going to put them both back on the line here. And Dawn, next question is for you to try to even it on up. On August 8, 1992, with the help of stars like Michael Jordan, Magic Johnson, and Larry Bird, the U.S. basketball team easily won gold at the Barcelona Olympics. What was the squad nicknamed in the media?
1: Was it Dolly 92?
0: Yeah. I was asking for the nickname, and the nickname was the Dream Team. Sylvia, to you, August 8th, 2017, what Rhinestone Cowboy singer passed away at the age of 81? Glenn Campbell is who was saying Rhinestone Cowboy. All right. Dawn, how about this? Are you a Swiftie? Good. August 8th, 2020, Dawn, Taylor Swift became the first artist to debut at number one on both the Hot 100 singles and the U.S. albums chart. Name either the single or the album from August 8th, 2020.
1: I'm going to say Folklore, I believe.
0: You got it. That's the album.
1: Yay.
0: The single was Cardigan that debuted at number one. So Folklore is what you needed there. I only needed one of the two. It's tied 1-1. Sylvia, we go back to you to try to top Dawn here. August 9th, 1930, what curvy cartoon cabaret singer debuted in the cartoon Dirty Dishes?
1: Dollar Duck.
0: Betty Boop is the correct answer to that. I don't know if Donald Duck has ever been referred to as a curvy cartoon cabaret singer, but you know, you never know what these cartoons, what these tunes get into. Dawn, with AI, I'm sure it could happen very easily. Dawn, final question. This will be the win for you if you get it. So we talked about Betty Boop right there, and your question is a follow-up. From 1931 to 1939, actress Mae Questrell voiced Betty Boop. Mae was also seen as the forgetful character of Aunt Bethany in what 1989 hit holiday film?
1: National Lampoon's Christmas Vacation.
0: Yes. However dyslexic you got there, yes. Reversing the words, but you ended up with it correct, and that's the correct answer. Very good. Correct, Dawn. That means Sylvia, thank you for playing the game. Dawn continues on into the next round. Speaking of my I am a date dyslexic. I have come to this week. So I do a daily newscast. This week, I said it was August 8th when it was August 5th. I always mix up Julys and Junes and Januarys. My brain just types a month with a J. I don't know. April and August get mixed up. May and March, they're the same month to me. My brain is weird when it comes to dates. Date dyslexic. It causes issues. It really causes, especially when booking vacation. It can cause some real issues. I once booked a trip. And I was confused with the day and the date, and I left us in a city for one day longer than we were supposed to be there. This was a work trip, though. This city happened to be Vegas. I was accused of doing so on purpose. Actually, I didn't, but boy, did we have a great night. Continuing on, we go. And we shall play our next tournament game here. It is going to be Greg from Ajax calling on in as player one. Hi, Greg.
2: Good morning, Jason. Just want to say Waterloo, or the water in Waterloo sounds better than the loo in Waterloo.
0: Yes, yes. I mean, they have those there as well. But putting the water in Waterloo, you don't want to put the... Okay, you know what, Greg? You let us there. We're going to let it go. Yozo is your opponent. Here's a guy who doesn't let things go. Hello, Yozo.
3: How are you doing, Jason?
0: I'm all right. Loyal listeners, Greg and Yozo playing the game, so let's get to it here. Greg, you are player one, so here is your first question. August 9th, 1945, the U.S. dropped a bomb named Fat Man, killing upwards of 40,000 people on what Japanese city?
2: Nagasaki.
0: Yeah, Nagasaki is correct. Very good. Yozo, August 9th, 1944, the initial slogan of Care will prevent 9 out of 10 forest fires was used in an ad featuring the first appearance of what national mascot?
3: That would be Smokey the Bear.
0: Smokey the Bear is the correct answer. 1-1. Greg, August 9th, 1969, what actress was found murdered by the followers of Charles Manson?
2: Sharon Tate.
0: Sharon Tate is the correct answer, yes. Yozo, what name was given to the cult that followed Charles Manson?
3: Oh, man. The followers. Oh. I don't know, Dave.
0: The family or the Manson family would have been acceptable answers there. Greg, on August 9th, 1995, the lead singer of the Grateful Dead passed away. Please name him.
2: Jerry Garcia.
0: Jerry Garcia is correct. Yozo, fun question for follow-up. Jerry Garcia not only left his mark on music, but on dessert as well. As way back on February 15th, 1987, Ben and Jerry's released what tribute flavor?
3: Marijuana Deadhead? I don't know.
0: Cherry Garcia. Was the tribute flavor. Greg, over to you, and if you get this, it's a mathematical win. August 9th, 1988. That was the day Wayne Gretzky was traded. Name any other player involved in that deal.
2: Messier?
0: No. Messier kicked around and won another Stanley Cup for the Oilers.
2: I'm not a hockey fan.
0: We have, in that deal, Gretzky, McSorley, and Krushelnitsky went to L.A. for Carson, Gelina, and draft picks. Okay, Yozo, that kept you alive. What's the name of the Edmonton Oilers owner that dealt Gretzky to L.A.?
3: I think it was Bruce McNall.
0: That was the L.A. GM, the shady L.A. GM, matter. The shady businessman. Peter Pocklington was the shady Edmonton Oilers owner that did this. So with that, Greg has got the win. Yozo, nice having you. We'll talk to you again soon. Greg, you hold on the line. Hey, let's play our montage on out here. And Josie from Mississauga is going to get a shot at this montage. Hi, Josie.
4: Hi, how are you?
0: Good, Josie. So we're putting the water in Waterloo here, and we're putting the water in your montage. You need to name 4 to 5 songs and artists in order, and we'll send you to Bingaman's with a free 2-pack of tickets. Here's your montage.

0: Yeah.
1: Oh.
2: Here we go, Josie. Number one.
3: Smoke on the Water by Deep Purple.
2: Number two.
3: Waterfalls by TLC.
2: Number three.
3: Blackwater by Doobie Brothers.
2: Number four.
3: Bridge Over Troubled Waters by Simon and Garfunkel.
2: Number five.
3: Don't Drink the Water by Dave Matthews Band.
2: And don't drink the water when you go to Bingham's. I don't recommend that, but have a nice time when you're there. That's 5 out of 5. Congratulations.
4: Thanks so much.
2: Hold on. Well, you can drink the water from the taps. Just don't drink the water from, you know, like the water slides. It's not recommended. Or the splash pad or anything like that. When we come back, we'll play the answers on Out to You. We'll also give another pair of tickets away to Bingham's. And we will do so on the other side. It will be a Meet Me in the Middle. But first, we'll play the answers. And all that is to come. We'll play out our championship, where we will have Dawn play off against Greg? Yes, Dawn versus Greg next. And then it's Keanu Reeves trivia. Call in if you're a Keanu Reeves trivia fan. 1-877-518-5151. Keanu Reeves fans, we're looking for you now. 10:30 News Talk, 1010 Time Saver Traffic.
5: You're definitely going to be tapping the brakes on the 401 eastbound, where traffic is slow from the 409 through to Western Road. And if the Taste of Danforth is on your plans today, Danforth Avenue, that remains closed between Broadview and Jones. Logan is closed south of Danforth, and Pape is also closed between Lipton and Hazelwood until 4 a.m. Monday. 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
2: Yes, you are. We appreciate you being along. We just got through our montage here, but we did not do the double down. We did not give you the answers, and this is going to be for another pair of tickets to Binghamton's Big Splash. So let's play the watery answers here, Mark. Smoke on the Water, Deep Purple is number one. Waterfalls, TLC at number two. Blackwater, the Doobie Brothers, three. Number four, Bridge Over Troubled Water, Simon and Garfunkel. And that leaves... Well, Dave Matthews action with Don't Drink the Water. Should be a theme park. Sorry, a theme song for water parks. Don't Drink the Water. Play in the water. Don't drink it. Okay, let's get our two competitors on here. Of course. That's what I just promoted. I'm sorry, man. Well, someone's on the ball here. Yeah, let's give away another pair of tickets to Binghamton's Big Splash. It's a meet me in the middle. I explained it in the first hour. You know how it's played. It's the before and after game from Jeopardy. So here it is. You've got to send in your answer to @SundayMorningTrivia. On Instagram, follow along at Sunday Morning Trivia on Instagram. Also, all the details in the story there of where we're doing the pop-up trivia this Friday live at Summit Station in Hamilton. Okay, here's your meet me in the middle. The remaining TLC members star in a remake of Guillermo del Toro's Academy Award-winning film. The remaining TLC members star in a remake of a Guillermo del Toro Academy Award-winning film. What would the title be? Sounds like a great idea. Send it on in to @SundayMorningTrivia on Instagram. Okay, here we go. These two have been waiting for a bit, so let's get them on the line. We have Dawn, who's going to continue on as player one here on the line. Welcome back, Dawn, and welcome back, Greg from Ajax, being your opponent as player two. Dawn and Greg, you have pulled the celebrity birthday category, so let's see what you know about these celebs that may be celebrating a significant day. Turning 41 today, one of my favorites, Anna Kendrick, Dawn. Now, her breakout film was Pitch Perfect, in which she acted and also had what hit single?
21: Cups? No, I don't know.
2: Cups is correct.
21: Oh,
2: yes, Cups, When I'm Gone. That is the correct answer. We did, I hosted the show Tiny Talent Time, speaking of Hamilton there, right after Pitch Perfect came out. The amount of children that wanted to perform the Cups song on the show was incredible. We have cups. We're musicians now. Greg, over to you. Turning 58 today is Gillian Anderson. What was the full name of her character on The X-Files?
1: Dana Scully.
2: Dana Scully, with confidence, he says. Don, tough one here, turning 36 today, is what Swedish actor known for playing Pennywise and Count Orlok in Nosferatu?
21: Oh my God, you're right, that is hard. I don't know.
2: That is Bill Skarsgård, one of the Skarsgård kids. All right, Greg, over to you. Two-sport athlete Deion Sanders turns 59 today. He had two main nicknames. Just give me one of them.
1: Neon Dion.
2: Yep, I'll take it. The other one would be Prime Time. Don, to you. Canadian Dan Levy turns 43 today. What was his character's full name on Schitt's Creek? David Rose is what we needed there. Greg, over to you. Levy currently stars and is the co-creator of what Netflix series?
1: Oh, I don't know.
2: It's a tougher one. It's a good series. Laurie Metcalf's in it as well, and she, of course, steals the show, as she always does. Big Mistakes is the name of the series. Don, that leaves the door open for you here. Turning 58 today is what 2003 Hulk movie star?
21: Eric Bana.
2: Very good. You remember back to Eric Bana, Don. That's correct. All right, Greg, to you. It's 2-2 right now. Yesterday was the 28th birthday of which Toronto-born but Pickering-raised pop star?
1: Shawn Mendes.
2: I feel as though, considering you're from Ajax, that one worked very nicely for you out that way. Don, you need this. Tomorrow will be the 66th birthday of Antonio Banderas. He is the voice of what spin-off character from the Shrek series of films?
21: Oh, gosh. Puss in Boots.
2: Yes, Puss in Boots. Very good, Don. Greg, to you, final question for the win. Tomorrow will be the 64th birthday of the author of The Hunger Games. Please name her.
1: Oh, I think I've had this question before. And I can't remember what it was.
2: The answer is Suzanne Collins. That's a tough one. 3-3. So we now play sudden victory here. On sudden victory, Greg will go first and Don will go second. We're going back to our This Month in History. So Greg, this one is for you. August 9th, 2007, David Beckham made his long-awaited Major League Soccer debut. What team did he play for, Greg?
1: Miami football club?
2: He did not. He played for the LA Galaxy. I think you're thinking, didn't Messi? Messi played for Miami, I believe. Don, to you. On August 10th, 1963, a 13-year-old phenom named Stevie Wonder started a 3-week run at number one on the U.S. singles chart. What was his first number one hit single?
21: Little Stevie Wonder Fingertips.
2: I'll give you that. Fingertips is the correct answer. It's Fingertips Part 2, but I'm not going to be choosy on that. The fact you got that is crazy. Dawn, congratulations. You've got the win.
21: Oh, my gosh. I'm so excited. I want to take my grandkids to Mandarin.
2: All right. Well, Mandarin it is for you. Well done. Hold on the line. Dawn from Oakville gets the win there, pulling it out. Greg is a good player. Greg plays all the time. He is a good player, but Dawn managed to pull it out in the end in overtime. Don was pulled the Nathan Lucas hit right there, the home run in overtime, extra innings. Okay, so that plays it on down. We're now into our Keanu tournament. We need one more person for the Keanu tournament. So it's 1-877-518-5151. One more person for the Keanu Reeves tournament. This prize will be to go see Dogstar, the All In Now tour, happening Friday, August 21st at Falls View Casino. We're going to get started on that after the break, but that means we have time here to do our second of the three riddles today, because I know a lot of people, much like Don, are excited about the Mandarin, are excited about taking people to the Mandarin. So we will do our second riddle here for... Well, this will get you a four-pack to the Mandarin. Riddle.
3: Riddle.
2: There we go.
3: This, riddle.
2: That's the one. Mark pulls triple duty on the other side of the glass there. He's on the phone. He's hitting all these buttons. Playing the Mandarin chime all the time. All these things going on today's show. Okay, so as we know, we reviewed here. You have to tell me what these three things have in common. And then link it up to... the first answer in the first hour and the answer in the third hour, and then tell me what your three answers have in common as well. So here is your second of three riddles. Awkwafina, Simu Liu, Benedict Wong. Awkwafina, Simu Liu, Benedict Wong. What do those three people in this case have in common? Benedict Wong, Simu Liu, Awkwafina. And you're not sending that anywhere yet. You're not sending that anywhere. You're holding on to it. You're looking at the first answer, seeing if it works with the second answer, and waiting for the third answer. When we come back, we are going to play the Keanu Reeves tournament. And yes, we still need one more player for that tournament. 1-877-518-5151. We'll relive some of his career highlights, talk about some of the movies he was in, and test your knowledge on all of that. After the Keanu tournament, we will then get into a double down game. And that will be from the 90s kids version of Trivial Pursuit. So we're going to the 90s today. So that is your alternative. And all the prizes are up for grabs in that game as well. Might be an easier path to get there. Coming up. 10:45, News Talk 1010, Time Saver Traffic.
5: A new problem has popped up on the 401 westbound. The on-ramp from Simcoe Street is blocked by a stalled vehicle with all lanes closed. And the 401 eastbound is still the busiest stretch across the city, with traffic slowing from around the 409 through to Weston Road. And DVP southbound continues to crawl from York Mills past Eglinton. 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
2: The Shape of Waterfalls, that would have been a scene from, and that is the answer that we needed. 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We played some waterfalls for you, The Shape of Waterfalls. Laura, congratulations. You've got the win. You were lucky number 7. I need your details. Oh, boy, I see Laura's. She's not. The little green thing isn't beside her name on the Instagram, so hopefully she pops back on and knows. Because once you win, please stay near the Instagram so you can send me your info, because we need that in order to get you a prize. So, Laura, go to your phone. Grab your phone. Use your phone. This is the one time I tell you to use your phone, as opposed to all the other times where I'm like, please don't. Please don't. Just use your brain. All right. Keanu Reeves is in a band called Dogstar, and we have tickets to give away to Dogstar. They are playing at Fallsview Casino on Friday, August 21st. You also get $100 worth of dining credit for the Overtime Sports Lounge and free parking. So let's see who knows a bit about Keanu Reeves and wants to go see some Dogstar. All right. We have, let's do this in order here so I don't get it wrong. Sally from Coburg, you're looking to make the drive on over and see Keanu in person?
27: Well, actually, I just realized I'm going to be working up in Dorset that week doing dialysis on people. But anyway, we'll give it a go. Maybe I can give it to somebody else.
2: Okay. Paul from Mississauga is your opponent. Hello, Paul.
28: Hello.
2: All right. Sally versus Paul. Here we go. Sally, first question for you. The movie Speed. In that movie, what speed must the transit bus stay above to prevent the bomb from detonating?
27: Oh, 50 miles an hour.
2: That's correct, Sally. Very good. Paul, to you. Who was Keanu's co-star in Speed that played the passenger driving the bus?
0: Sandra Bullock.
2: Sandra Bullock was. You got it, Sally. Keanu and Sandra would reunite in what romantic fantasy film years later?
27: The Lake House.
2: Very good. Wow, I would not have got that one, Sally. Very good. Paul, in what Gus Van Sant film did Keanu Reeves share the screen with the late River Phoenix?
0: Gus Van Sant? I want to say...
2: It was My Own Private Idaho, yeah, is what we needed there. Sally, starting in 2014, Keanu Reeves has played the lead character in four films for what franchise?
27: John Wick.
2: John Wick is correct. Sally's a fan. Paul, to you, what profession does John Wick have?
0: He's an assassin.
2: Yes, he is. Assassin, hitman, that works. Sally, what's the name of the puppy that is killed and triggers Wick to come out of retirement?
27: I honestly don't know. I can't remember.
2: We're testing you here, Sally. Daisy is the name that we needed there. Well, we're going to test Paul as well. What was John Wick's assassin nickname in the Russian underworld? I'll take the Russian or the English here.
0: Baba Yaga.
2: That's the correct answer. Translates to the boogeyman. All right, ties it on up 3-3. Sally, Keanu played a former Ohio State quarterback and rookie FBI agent named Johnny Utah in what film? Point Break is correct. Yes, Paul, in Point Break, what iconic disguise gang name do the bank robbers use?
0: Isn't it the president?
2: It's
0: dead presidents?
2: No, I mean, you're so close. It's the ex-presidents.
0: No.
2: And because we're in such a close proximity of... a 3-3 tie, or could have been a 4-4 tie. We're giving it to Sally because she was dead on.
27: Yay.
2: With everything. All right, Sally, you hold on. You got to go into the next round. I mean, the presidents, it's got to be the ex-presidents. So he went with the second answer, and that was kind of close, but not there. So that had to be the elimination there. All right, judge's ruling. Mark's face, I go by Mark's facial reactions. Is how I judge if we should give someone a go and give them the prize. Okay, we continue on here, and we have Robert from North York, who is going to be our next player in the Keanu tournament. He's playing against Chris from Hamilton. Gentlemen, start your engines, and let's talk Keanu Reeves. Robert, first question is for you. In what film does Keanu play Thomas A. Anderson? That's the Matrix, Robert. Neo's real name in the Matrix prior to escaping the simulation. Thomas A. Anderson. Chris, what color pill does Neo take to reveal the truth about the Matrix?
0: The blue one.
2: He takes the red one. 50-50 shot on that. Robert, what character does Lawrence Fishburne play alongside Keanu in The Matrix?
0: I don't know.
2: That would be Morpheus. Chris, Lawrence Fishburne also reteamed with Keanu in the John Wick series. What is his character's title?
0: I don't know.
2: The Bowery King. Robert, by what full name does Ted refer to himself in Bill and Ted's Excellent Adventure?
0: Oh, God, that one. Oh, man. Theodore.
2: Logan.
0: Theodore.
2: Ted Theodore Logan is what we needed there. Chris, man. What actor plays Bill S. Preston Esquire?
0: Pauly Shore.
2: Alex Winter is the actor there. Robert, what comedian plays time-traveling Rufus in Bill and Ted?
0: Cedric the Entertainer.
2: George Carlin. Chris, what is the name of Bill and Ted's band?
0: Dogstar.
2: Wild Stallions. Robert, what 1995 cyberpunk movie featured Keanu as a data courier who stores sensitive data in his brain?
0: Oh, was that one Chain Reaction?
2: Johnny Mnemonic. And Chris, Keanu had a role in what Kenneth Branagh directed Shakespeare adaptation?
1: Richard III.
2: Much Ado About Nothing. That is 0-0. We will not be going forward with a tiebreaker here. We will say goodbye to you both. And Sally from Coburg, even though she could not attend the concert, is going to see the Keanu Reeves play. Well, someone's going to see Keanu Reeves play bass in Dogstar because she is very knowledgeable about Keanu Reeves. So that is the win. 0-0. If I have two more people call in, I will give away another pair of tickets to go see Dogstar. I have the Keanu, what was supposed to be the finals of the Keanu Reeves tournament. I will use that in a head-to-head game next hour if we have two Keanu fans that have smashed their radios after listening to that last game. Hopefully you can still hear me. 1-877-518-5151. We have two lines open for them because I just hung up on two people. And we'll fill them with two people, or we'll just go into playing the double down game next. Whatever you like. It's Sunday morning trivia. Lots of prizes.
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22: Good morning. I'm Patricia Singh. Some of the stories we're following in the newsroom this hour. Hamilton police are investigating.

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3: We're keeping an eye on a couple of trouble spots. 401 westbound on ramp from Simcoe Street. That's blocked by a stalled vehicle with all lanes closed on the ramp. And across the city, the 401 eastbound is your busiest drive with traffic building from the 409 through to Weston Road. DVP southbound, that's still a slow crawl from York Mills past Eglinton. And the 403 westbound ramp to Main Street also remains closed while police continue their investigation. Over 1,000 exotic birds and animals. 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
0: News Talk 1010 weather. Grab your sunscreen and sunglasses because we've got a full day of sunshine. 28 for the high, feeling like 33. A few clouds with a chance of showers and a risk of a thunderstorm overnight. 20 degrees for the low. Tomorrow, we could see some early morning showers with a risk of a thunderstorm. 27 for the daytime high. And we're back to sunny skies on Tuesday with a high of 28. Right now, it's 23, feeling like 27. I'm Patricia Singh. Our next update is at 12 on News Talk 1010. 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
1: 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We still got a couple pairs of tickets to go see Dog Star Friday, August 21st at Falls View Casino. 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Couple of those to be given away, and that will be the first prize. So you call in. It's the Child's Play format, a little double down action here. 1990s Child's Play game is what we're doing. I read you six questions off a card. We get your score. We put someone else on the line. We read them six questions. Whomever does better gets the win. You can then choose if you want to play a second time to bonus, to get greedy and take a $25 Esso gift card if you do that, knowing you will have the champion's advantage, which means that if you tie with your opponent, you still get the win. That is the champion's advantage. All right. Here. What's that? We've got two players. Oh, we got two Keanu players. I didn't see them, Mark. Okay. I did not see them. Thank you for letting me know. We have two Keanu Reeves players that want to go at this here. The finals trivia that I had ready. We're hoping that they are better than the two players that played that didn't seem to be Keanu Reeves fans. So Daniel from Mississauga, you heard the call. Were you dominating that last game, Daniel?
2: No.
1: Oh, but do you think you'll do well with Keanu Reeves trivia?
2: Well, I know he's, a couple things about him.
1: Okay, so, interesting call. Daniel's going to play against Trevor from Burlington. Trevor, are you a Keanu fan?
3: I did well in the last round.
1: All right.
3: But now I'm worried all the answers I know are going to be used up.
1: Well, we're going to see. I don't think your opponent is overly confident here, but we'll see. Whomever wins this, it's five questions each. Unless we go 0-0, we will give

0: out the prize to go see Dogstar. So here we go. Daniel, first question for you. Keanu Reeves is a Canadian citizen. What city was he born in?
1: I'll say Mississauga.
0: So Keanu Reeves is a Canadian citizen, but that's just citizen. He was born in Beirut, Lebanon. This was the finals. I got tricky in these. Trevor, to you. In true Canadian style, Keanu is a hockey player. What position did he play in high school?
2: I'm going to say a forward.
0: He was a goaltender. Now, Daniel, this worked very nicely for Keanu when he played a goaltender in what mid-80s hockey movie?
1: I'm going to say Youngbloods.
0: Ooh, you would have got there, but we buzzed you out first, so can't give you the answer, but Youngblood was the answer. Now, Trevor, in Youngblood, Keanu played for a fictional team called the Mustangs. What real Canadian city did they supposedly play out of?
2: I don't know this movie. I'm going to say Calgary.
0: Hamilton is the answer to that one.
2: I'm right beside Hamilton.
0: The actual OHL team at the time was the Hamilton Steelhawks, apparently. They've had so many incarnations. And Hamilton also getting a new one, the Hammers. The Islanders AHL team is coming to Hamilton in the fall. Daniel, over to you. To keep with the hockey theme, which OHL team signed actor Keanu Reeves to an honorary one-day contract in August of 2024 to raise funds for the Canadian Mental Health Association?
1: Oshawa Generals.
0: Great guess, but it was the Windsor Spitfires that did that. All right, Trevor, along with hockey, Keanu would find himself on the gridiron as a quarterback in what football film?
2: The Last Boy Scout?
0: He was in The Replacements. Daniel, to you. In what film franchise did Keanu provide the voice of Duke Kaboom, Canada's greatest stuntman?
1: I'm not sure.
0: That was Toy Story. He appeared in the fourth one as Duke Kaboom. Trevor, what Ali Wong 2019 Netflix romantic comedy featured Keanu playing an exaggerated version of himself?
2: Oh, man. Like I said, you used up all the good questions. I don't know, man.
0: Always be my maybe for that one. Okay, Daniel, we're going to go way back in time for your final question here. To 1991, in what Paula Abdul music video did Keanu star as the love interest, racing a car and channeling his inner James Dean?
1: Paula Abdul video. I'm not sure.
0: Rush for that one. By no means associated with the current Rush happening at Scotiabank Arena. And Trevor, to you, in what Key and Peele film did Keanu Reeves provide the voice of a cat in a dream sequence?
2: I don't know.
0: The answer is Keanu.
2: No.
0: Well, we did it again. Guys, have a great day. Daniel and Trevor, we thank you for calling on in and playing the game. Those questions were hard because I expected to have two fans who had just made it through a previous round of Keanu trivia. I mean, listen, if we had given it to, I'm pretty sure that if we had asked Sally those questions, she's probably going at least 3 out of 5 on those because she was a very knowledgeable. And actually, Sally's opponent, it's too bad that he ended up playing Sally. Paul there, I think, also would have got a few of those because he seemed very knowledgeable about Keanu as well. Unfortunately, it just didn't fall into the mix properly with how the colors came up on the board. Luck of the draw there. Luck of the draw. All right, now we're going to get into our double down game. I've already explained it. You know how it's played. And we're going to start with Marla from Windsor playing this. Hello, Marla.
3: Hi, Jason.
0: Marla, we're going back to the 90s here with the Child's Play game. So let's see how you do out of these six questions. What patron saint of Ireland is honored with a holiday every March?
3: Oh, my goodness.
0: What day of the week do Americans watch the most TV?
3: Friday?
0: Sunday is the answer there. It's due to football.
3: Hey.
0: What gas makes the bubbles in soda pop? What gas makes the bubbles in soda pop?
3: Carbon?
0: Can't give you that. So there's carbon dioxide. Because if it was carbon monoxide...
3: Yeah, we'd be finished.
0: We would be finished.
3: Sorry.
0: All right. What will Papa buy in the song Hush Little Baby if the mockingbird won't sing?
3: Can you repeat it again? I'm sorry.
0: What will Papa buy in the song Hush Little Baby if the mockingbird won't sing?
3: A diamond ring?
0: That is your first correct answer, Marla. You got it. All right. Does a rattlesnake have to be coiled before it strikes?
3: No.
0: Played at Wimbledon.
3: Tennis.
0: We got two, Marla. We got two. All right. So hold on the line. We're going to see how your opponent does now. Your opponent is going to be Dean from Pickering. Dean, you just need three for the win here and your choice of prize, okay?
4: Sounds good, Jason.
0: What common name has been historically applied to the Arctic's Inuit people? Oh, well, this is not correct anymore.
4: Jason, I believe that would be Eskimo.
0: Yes, and not allowed anymore. They actually changed the whole team name. But that is the correct answer. What was the site of the Wright brothers' first test flight?
4: That would be Kitty Hawk.
0: You are correct, Dean. Very good. How many pedals are required in a car with a standard transmission?
4: Three.
0: And that is the win for Dean. Just like that. Marla, thanks for playing the game. Dean has got the win. Dean, hey, it's your choice of prize. Take whatever you like or choose to double down where you're going to take your prize. And on top of that, you have the ability to add a $25 SO gift card, knowing, though, that if you lose, you risk your first prize, too.
4: Let's double down.
0: He's going to double down, folks. He's going to double down. All right, Dean, we got a minute here. Let's see if we can get your questions in rapid fire. What's the westernmost U.S. state?
4: California.
0: Alaska, the correct answer to that. What international criminal does the PBS geography quiz show ask kids to catch?
4: No clue.
0: Carmen Sandiego. What are the two electrodes of a battery called?
4: Oh, positive and negative?
0: Yes, that's correct. Very good. What time was it when Cinderella lost her slipper and gown?
4: It was midnight.
0: It was midnight. What do panda bears have that real bears don't?
4: White stripe?
0: Thumbs. And finally, which is the most popular college football team name? Lions, Tigers, or Bears?
4: Let's go with Tigers.
0: Tigers is correct for three. With champion's advantage, you go into the next round. Your opponent will be George from Milton. We'll see how he does and if he can take away your title next. News Talk 1010 Time Saver Traffic.
5: The drive is filling in now, especially if you're heading across the top of the city. 401 eastbound remains the slowest stretch with heavy traffic from around the 409 through to Weston Road. And the DVP southbound is also taking a little bit more time with steady backup from York Mills past Eglinton. And the 403 westbound ramp to Main Street, that remains closed for a police investigation. Are you building a deck or new garden? 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

0: to have George play a little child's play here to see if he can outdo Dean's 3 points, but I don't want to forget our riddle, Mark, so let's do that.
1: Riddle me this.
0: Our third and final riddle of today's show is as follows. What do these three things have in common? Robert Downey Jr., Gwyneth Paltrow, Rebecca Hall. Robert Downey Jr., Gwyneth Paltrow, Rebecca Hall. Rebecca Hall, Gwyneth Paltrow, Robert Downey Jr. There you have it. All three are in place. And at the end of today's show, you're going to try to get on in to win. Give me your three answers and how your three answers link together somehow, some way. And you too will be going to eat your face, stuff your face, treat yourself. At the Mandarin.
2: A celebration of taste, Mandarin.
0: Okay, let's get back to it here. Now, I already previewed this. George is going to try to outdo Dean. George, you need 4 out of 6 here, all right?
3: In a tall order, but I'll try.
0: Let's see what you can do. George, does Abraham Lincoln wear a tie on the penny?
3: Yes.
0: Yes, okay. He does. There you go. There's your first point. What's the name of the dog on Frasier?
3: Eddie.
0: Eddie, for your second point. How many layers make up the Earth's atmosphere?
3: Ionosphere, 4.
0: That's correct. Well, George, you got 3 questions left. You just need 1. What river is Michael trying to row his boat across in the song?
3: The River Jordan.
0: You got it, George. Yeah. Easy as that. Up to my the goodness. Task today. My goodness. Bad
3: the
0: news
3: grandkids
0: for
3: are happy.
0: That, what, so you, I feel like you're playing for the grandkids, so you're already taking your prize and running. We're saying goodbye to Dean. George, what prize would you like?
3: The African Lion Safari.
0: African Lion Safari. Now, are you going to be the one who's behind the wheel driving your kids through African Lion Safari?
3: Last time we went, I lost the wiper blade in my car. So.
0: Yes.
3: I think we'll be taking the bus.
0: Okay, we'll be taking the bus. Probably wise. See, I'm not lying when I say the wiper blades are taken off. Those monkeys in there, I think that they are running a whole wiper blade industry, and they are selling them on eBay and Facebook Marketplace after they take them off cars. But that's just me. We should have stingers for all of our prizes. All of them, Mark. Because that's what you need. You need something else to do in that room as you have tons of responsibility while I sit here and read questions. All right, let's get to our next players. We have Jesse from Minden who is going to play the game. Hi, Jesse.
4: Good morning, Jason.
0: 6 questions, sir. Let's see how you do. What's the term for a single prong on a fork?
4: A tine.
0: Very good. I would not have got that. That's excellent. What country opened the first public library?
4: Let's go with Egypt.
0: Scotland, the answer for that one. What freezes first, a bridge or a road?
4: Go with a bridge. It doesn't have the ground under it.
0: Yeah, exactly. Very good. That's the correct answer and great rationale. Very good. What's the most popular piano tune that is played using only 2 fingers?
4: Chopsticks.
0: Chopsticks is correct. What's known as the most ferocious fish in the world?
4: Gotta be the piranha.
0: Gotta be the piranha. And what city boasts the National Rodeo Hall of Fame?
4: Is it in the south or in the north? Let's go Calgary.
0: Calgary is your answer. That is incorrect. Oklahoma City, the answer there. But you did very well with 4, Jesse. That's a strong score. So you hold on. Let's see who your opponent is going to be. It is going to be Colin from Niagara Falls is your opponent. Hi, Colin.
5: Hi.
0: Okay, Colin. So you need 4 here to tie because it's a first go or 5 to win, all right?
5: Okay.
0: What's the largest state east of the Mississippi River?
5: Mississippi.
0: Georgia, the correct answer to that. Who's the princess in Disney's Aladdin?
1: Princess Leia.
0: Jasmine is the... I mean, I'd like to see the mashup, but not quite. What instrument measures tremors in the earth?
1: Geigometer.
0: Seismograph is the answer to that. Gotta say goodbye to you. And that means good news for Jesse from Minden, who gets the win. Jesse, what is your choice of prize?
4: I'm going with the African Lion Safari.
0: And I love African Lion Safari. Yes, very good. Sing your prize. Do you want to try to double down and risk it? Or are you? It's not a double down. It's a $25 bonus, give you gas money, or do you want to take it and run?
4: No, I want to take the wife and the kids there, so I don't want to take my chances.
0: You got it. Very good, sir. You hold on the line. That's it. That's it for African Lion Safari. We gave them away today. We just had a few left over, so we've done that. Congratulations. I know that was a hot prize. Okay, so if you're playing now, we have Dog Star tickets to give you. We have Mandarin. I'm actually kind of surprised, but people clearly called in wanting the African Lion Safari. So there is still a Mandarin available here, and there is the Bingaman's Big Splash pair of tickets. So those are all up for grabs. Give us a call, and you too can play. Tom from Ajax has been waiting patiently, so Tom shall play now. Hello, Tom.
5: Hello.
0: Tom, what country boasts the Yukon Territory?
5: Canada.
0: That is correct. What's the name for a play in which all words are sung instead of spoken?
5: A musical.
0: An opera. Do most animals have their skeletons inside or outside their bodies?
5: Outside.
0: Outside is correct because this includes 700,000 species of insects. Very good. Was Frankenstein the doctor or the creature?
5: He was the creature.
0: The doctor. Frankenstein, because Dr. Frankenstein and Frankenstein's monster. So Frankenstein was actually the doctor. What's the largest member of the deer family?
5: The moose.
0: The moose is correct to get you back on track. And finally, well, this is, I think you'll get this. What sport, quote unquote, includes athletes such as Hulk Hogan and Randy Savage?
5: Wrestling.
0: More specific.
5: Professional wrestling?
0: Yes, Tom. There's a difference. This is the fake stuff. So there you go. Hold on the line. We'll let you have that. But the card does say professional wrestling, and I wasn't going to be a dink about it, but I need you to say professional wrestling. So I gave you that other chance. Well, your opponent's going to be Vivian from Aurora. Vivian, you got to get four here.
6: Hello?
0: Hi.
6: Hi, it's me.
0: It's you.
6: Hi.
0: You're Vivian.
6: I am Vivian.
0: You're playing a game.
6: Oh, dear.
0: You need four.
6: Oh, dear, dear.
0: Ready?
6: Sure, why not?
0: What African-American holiday follows Christmas?
6: Kwanzaa.
0: Kwanzaa's correct. What TV show spawned such sequels as Deep Space Nine and Voyager?
6: Star Trek. Don't know.
0: Star Trek's correct, yes.
6: Oh, wow.
0: What planet is closer to the sun? What planet is closest to the sun?
6: Mars? No. Mars.
0: It is not. Another M. Mercury is closest to the sun. Yeah. Who pulled the sword Excalibur from a stone to become King of England?
6: King Richard?
0: No. Arthur is the correct answer to that.
6: Dear. Okay.
0: What do splunkers explode?
6: Splunkers.
0: What do spelunkers explode?
6: I need to guess something, don't I? Explode.
0: Caves is the answer to that. And that's a win for Tom. We'll see if Tom wants to come back on the other side. But that's it for Vivian for the day. See if he wants to bonus with a $25 gift card and more of Child's Play next. 11:30, News Talk 1010 Time Saver Traffic.
7: The drive is definitely getting busier right now. 401 eastbound is still your slowest stretch, with traffic backing up from 409 through to Western Road. DVP southbound continues to slow from York Mills past Eglinton. 403 westbound, the Main Street ramp remains closed for a police investigation. There's also a new crash on the ramp to Dundas Street, where the left lane is now blocked. Avoid risky digs and stay safe. 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I'm Sonia Sash. 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
0: Well, here's something we found out over the break. We found out that we have a lot of spelunkers that listen to Sunday Morning Trivia. I know that because spelunkers explore caves. And I read explode. And I don't know if I've ever had this many people write in for a mistake. Apparently, a lot of people enjoy hanging out in caves and listening to Sunday Morning Trivia. So that is what I've learned today. I've also learned that spelunkers explore caves. So thank you for all the corrections. Vivian will be back next week, most likely. Vivian calls in all the time. If you knew what the word spelunker meant, then you would have said cave. So there we have. And if they put explosives inside, then they would also explode the cave. But they explore them. So thank you, everyone, for calling that to my attention. Every platform, the texts, the good old Instagram Live in the comments, the DMs are flying on in. Oh, boy. Hey, let's do a montage here, and let's give away another pair of tickets to Dog Star. Here we go. We've got a montage. It's a starry montage. You need to name 4 out of 5 of these songs and artists in order. Here it is.

0: Okay, so there you go. Call in for that. 1-877-518-5151. Tom, by the way, did you want to double down?
1: No, I think I'll just take the Mandarin and run.
0: Yeah, there you go. The Mandarin. Okay, so family pass to the Mandarin. Tom got the last one on the show. Well, not the last one as far as the Child's Play game went, because you can still win the Mandarin for the riddle, and we'll do that in a bit. Right now, though, we are looking for that montage player. Call in to win as far as the montage goes, and let's see what other things I can mispronounce on today's show and just add letters when they're not supposed to be there. We'll do that with David from Windsor, who's our next player. Hi, David.
2: Hey, good morning, Jason.
0: All right, David. Did you know what a spelunker was?
2: Not a clue.
0: Me neither. What city is known to be the Big Apple, David?
2: New York City.
0: You got it. What award is given for the best motion picture?
2: The Oscar.
0: Yep, or Academy Award. Both are on the card. What family of instruments do drums, pianos, and cymbals belong to?
2: Percussion.
0: Percussion for three. Very good. Who's the villain in the Nutcracker Ballet?
2: The evil warlock.
0: The Mouse King. What does an ornithologist study?
2: Ornithologist. Dental.
0: Birds. That's orthodontist, I think you're into. Yeah. But that can happen. How many railroads are there on a Monopoly game board?
2: Four, I believe.
0: Four is correct, and that is your score as well. Four score. And one player through. We go to his opponent. His opponent is going to be Sean from Toronto playing the game. Hey, Sean.
3: Right here.
0: Okay, Sean, so you need five here. Well, you need four to tie, five to win. What part of a hospital is known as the ER?
3: Emergency room.
0: You got it. What breakfast cereal is great?
3: Frosted Flakes.
0: You got it. What fireproof material is now thought to be a cause of lung cancer?
3: Asbestos.
0: Yes, asbestos for three. What two kinds of animals was Little Boy Blue supposed to be watching?
3: Blackbirds.
0: Sheeps and cows. What are acid rain, smog, and oil slicks examples of?
3: Pollution.
0: That is correct as well. And for the win, how many periods make up a regular hockey game?
3: Three.
0: Three is, of course, correct. And Sean, congratulations. That is five. That's the win for you. Take your prize and run, or try to double down.
3: We're going to take our prize.
0: All right, you got Dog Store or Bingaman's Big Splash. That's what we've got left at this point in the show. So one of those two is yours. And right now we have Jen from Stratford, I believe, is on the line. Hi, Jen.
4: Hi.
0: Jen, you ready to play this montage?
4: I sure am.
0: All right, I'm going to play it one more time. Then you need four to five songs and artists. If you can get that in order, we'll send you to go see Dog Star. Here is your starry-eyed montage. Wow.

0: spotlight's on you, Jen. What's number one?
1: Wonder Man.
0: Jen, you know you're playing the montage, right?
1: Oh, sorry. I got

0: why would I tee up the montage and play it? And then why would she wait as I played the montage and not clue in that we're playing different games? Kathy from Pickering knows what's happening. Kathy, hello.
1: Hi, that's good news. What's happening with you?
0: Good news for you, Kathy. We're playing the montage. We just played it. Let's see if you can run through this. What is number one? It is not.
1: I need to have it played again. I don't know if I have it in order.
0: Okay, we'll play it another time. Here we go. What?

0: fresh in your memory, Kathy. Kathy was
1: okay,
0: apparently
1: close to you, the carpenter.
0: Okay, number two.
1: The Eric Clapton one. Where is it? Close? No, Eric Clapton. Change the World. I'm out of order, aren't I?
0: I can confirm that.
1: Okay, sorry. So sorry.
0: That's okay. Well, Kathy, I mean, if that is number two for you, you cannot win.
1: No, I'm way out of order. I know.
0: All right. Thank you for playing the game, Kathy. All right. Let's play the answers to that montage, Mark. Here they are.
2: Just like me.
0: Close to you, the Carpenters at number one. Yellow by Coldplay at number two.
3: Yeah, they were all yellow.
0: Katy Perry with Wide Awake at number three.
4: With an open heart, I'm wide awake. How did I read the stars so well?
3: I can change.
0: The Eric Clapton one. It's number four. That's why Kathy couldn't win. Change the World. And a little Ed Sheeran to end us out here with Thinking Out Loud. Okay, that's the Stars montage. That means we have that pair of tickets for Dogstar, and we're going to give it away in a bonus game, an Instagram game here.
5: Why don't you just meet me in the middle?
0: It'll be our final Meet Me in the Middle of today's show. And here it is. Send in your answer to @SundayMorningTrivia on Instagram. 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And it is Eric Clapton becomes the central character in the signature Blizzard Entertainment video game franchise. Eric Clapton becomes the central character in the signature Blizzard Entertainment video game franchise. Send in your answer. It, of course, involves one of the montage answers plus something else. They meet in the middle. Send it on in to @SundayMorningTrivia. There you go. I'll announce the winner right after the break. We'll probably play one more game of the Child's Play, and then we'll get into the riddle. Because you have to wait till the end of the show to play the riddle. Sunday Morning Trivia.
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7: Slow downs are stretching a little farther now. 401 eastbound is heavy right across North York, with traffic backing up from the 400 through to the 404. DVP southbound delays from York Mills past Eglinton, continuing down toward Don Mills. 403 westbound ramp to Main Street that remains closed because of a police investigation. 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I'm Sonia Sash. 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
26: The tenuous pact between the Horde and the Alliance has all but evaporated.
27: That is from the world.
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26: Thunder.
27: More.
26: Once again.
27: Still going. I don't know that reference.
0: But it is the World of Warcraft, which I've never played. But Change the World of Warcraft is the answer I was looking for. And congratulations. We do have a winner here. Let me see who it was. It was Rosanna. Rosanna, congratulations. You're going to see Dogstar. Because the question was, Eric Clapton becomes the central character in the signature Blizzard Entertainment video game franchise. Blizzard Entertainment, known for World of Warcraft. Eric Clapton song, Change the World. Together, Change the World of Warcraft is the answer we needed there. Okay, let's see if we can do two games rapid fire to have a winner here. Angie from Oldcastle going to play. Angie, ready for rapid fire?
28: Yes.
0: Here we go. What does it mean to keep music pianissimo?
28: Could you repeat that, please?
0: What does it mean to keep music pianissimo?
28: On the piano.
0: Very soft. What was the undersea witch name in Disney's The Little Mermaid?
28: Vivian?
0: Ursula.
28: Oh.
0: What is a philatelist?
28: Philatelist. Someone plays the flute.
0: Yeah, no, actually, so let me give it. Philatelist.
28: I don't know.
0: Stamp collector.
28: Oh.
0: All the king's horses and all the oops. Well, I kind of gave. Who tried to put Humpty Dumpty together again?
28: All the king's horses and all the king's men.
0: I figured you would have known that anyway. What animal is protected by its own armor plating when it rolls into a ball?
28: An armadillo?
0: Yes, correct. Which player position can receive a Cy Young Award?
28: Cy Young. A catcher?
0: A pitcher, a pitcher. All right, you got two, Angie. Let's see what your opponent is going to do here. Your opponent, Shannon from Mississauga. Shannon, you just need more than two.
1: Okay.
0: What natural formations did the Anasazi use to make their homes?
1: Anasazi.
0: Cliffs. Okay. What city was the setting for Baby's Day Out?
1: New York.
0: You got it. New York, the answer there. What's the world's largest desert?
1: The Sahara.
0: The Sahara for two. Who's the captain of the submarine Nautilus in 20,000 Leagues Under the Sea?
1: Captain George.
0: Captain Nemo. What breed of cat includes Blue Point and Chocolate Point varieties?
1: Siamese.
0: Yes, Siamese is correct, and that's the win for you, Shannon. Well done. What prize would you like? So we have either the Dogstar tickets or the Binghamman's Big Splash.
1: Absolutely, Dogstar.
0: Dogstar is yours. That is our final pair of tickets to Dogstar. Hold on the line. We will get you set up with those. All right, that does it. 5 minutes left. We have one more pair. We have one more set of tickets. Buffet line tickets to the Mandarin. A family buffet pass. So here we go, clearing the lines and opening them on up. It's 1-877-518-5151. You're calling in today for the riddle. You've got to give me all three of your answers and tell me how they link together. And it's obscure but clever at the same time is how I would describe this one. 1-877-518-5151. Call in for today's riddle. I can tell you that next week here on the show, we have Canada's Wonderland 4-packs to give away. We also have Cool and the Gang tickets playing at Falls View, the Great Outdoors Comedy Festival in Mississauga, and Any Card gift cards. So that is next week as far as our prizes go. Sunday morning trivia. Good morning. Who's this?
2: Hey, it's Frank.
0: Frank. All right, Frank. So here we go, Frank. What's number one?
2: Wonderman.
0: And number two?
2: Shang-Chi and the Legend of Ten Rings.
0: And what is number three, Frank? Frank? No? Oh, okay, Frank's phone cut out. Let's go to another call. Hi there, who's this?
3: This is Nadia.
0: Nadia, okay, Nadia, what's number one?
3: Number one is Wonder Man.
0: Number two?
3: Shang-Chi and the Legend of the Ten Rings.
0: Number three?
3: Iron Man 3.
0: Okay, and how do those link?
3: Sir Ben Kingsley.
0: You got it. That's good enough for me. I mean, I'm going to give you that. The character he was playing was called Trevor Slattery, and yes, known as the Mandarin. So we linked it on up there, but Ben Kingsley was the actor. That is an acceptable link. You are going to the Mandarin. Congratulations.
3: Thank you so much.
0: Hold on the line. We'll get you set up with those, with that pass for the Mandarin. And that does it for us on Sunday Morning Trivia today. You can call in next week. As I mentioned, Canada's Wonderland, 4-packs, Cool and the Gang at Falls View, the Great Outdoors Comedy Festival, and $25 Any Card gift cards are in the mix for next week's show. Also letting you know that on Friday, I will be out in Hamilton at Summit Station Dairy. That is this Friday. Trivia starts at 7 p.m. Get there early to get yourself a seat. So no reservations here. It's just out on their patio. We are doing this pop-up trivia event. It'll be about 90 minutes long. Going to start at around 7 p.m. Take you to about 8:30 or so. I believe there are some prizes that will be donated from the dairy itself. So yes, you can win some of their delicious milk. You can enjoy ice cream while you are there. That is what is happening as far as the pop-up trivia night that'll be happening this Friday. And I'm going to be back at Second City, but not till September the 29th. Oh, the riddle, by the way. So how it all linked up was Josh Gad, Simon Williams, and Doorman. Those are all links to Wonder Man, as in the TV show Wonder Man. We have three characters from Wonder Man that I listed off. Number two, Awkwafina, Simu Liu, and Benedict Wong. The only combination that those work in is Shang-Chi and the Legend of Ten Rings. So that was that movie. And finally, a third movie, which was a third movie, Iron Man 3 for Robert Downey Jr., Gwyneth Paltrow, and Rebecca Hall. And all three of those movies featured Ben Kingsley as Trevor Slattery, a.k.a. The Mandarin. So I thought it was a nice link there for The Mandarin, even though it was, you had to dive deep. But in this particular case, when we play the riddles on the show, obviously, you have time to research and think, so those are a little bit harder, whereas a lot of the other stuff we're looking for you to play off the top of your head, and for that, we make trivia a little bit easier. Now, the trivia that we're going to be playing on Friday is like a mid-range, because you can have, you know, four people on a team. That teams of four are recommended, so make it a little bit more challenging, because if you get four people's brains working on a particular question, it's easier than just one person's brain working on that question. Someone is hoping to have that answer. So that does it for us this week. We look forward to hearing from all of you next week, and I look forward to meeting a bunch of you on Friday night. Remember, you can follow along with the show. I keep saying it. It's at Sunday Morning Trivia on Instagram. I post up the prizes each week. And if you want to suggest any thematics for the show, I'm definitely open to that as well, especially if there's big events, big anniversaries. I love doing me an anniversary show. We've done it for Cheers and Seinfeld and Golden Girls, and those events get pretty, pretty good traction. Thanks to Joe, my fact checker, and thanks to Mark on the other side of the glass. Talk to you next Sunday morning at 9 a.m. Don't you dare miss it.
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6: 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Travel.
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34: Good afternoon. I'm Patricia Singh. Some of the stories we're following in the newsroom this hour. A 21-year-old man has died after he was found with stab wounds by a taxi driver on a Hamilton street early this morning. Hamilton police say the man was found on Main Street West near Fridge Street at about 2:30 a.m. The victim was taken to hospital where he later died from his injuries. Investigators believe the man was involved in an altercation earlier near King Street West and Paradise Road North. Police are asking anyone who witnessed the altercation or may have information to contact investigators. Anyone who traveled through the area between 2 a.m. and 2:45 a.m. is being asked to review any dash cam or video footage that could assist with the investigation. The 18th annual Ride for Sick Kids is underway. The ride kicked off last hour at North Maple Regional Park in Vaughan and will end right

0: Scherzer into the top 10 in Major League Baseball history with his 3,515th strikeout.
1: Toronto Blue Jays right-hander Max Scherzer moved into 10th place all-time in strikeouts, passing Hall of Famer Walter Johnson in the Blue Jays' 7-5 win over the Phillies last night. Right-hander Shane Bieber will start for the 56 and 62 Jays, who are 3.5 games out of a wild card berth. Lefty Jesus Luzardo will be on the mound for the Phillies. Breaking news wherever, whenever. 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
2: The 401 eastbound is still packed from the 400 through to the 404. Traffic really slowing right across North York. DVP southbound continues to be slow from York Mills past Eglinton, and delays carry farther south toward Don Mills. In Mississauga, the 403 westbound ramp to Main Street, that's still closed as police investigation continues. 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
1: News Talk 1010 weather today, sunny skies with a high of 28, humidex 33. Tonight, we'll see a few clouds. There is a chance for some rain as well as a thunderstorm overnight, low of 20. It could be a wet morning tomorrow with the chance of some early morning showers and a risk of a thunderstorm, 27 for the high. Sunny and 28 for Tuesday and 27 degrees with a sun-cloud mix and a chance of showers for Wednesday. Right now, it's 25, feeling like 29. I'm Patricia Singh. Our next update is at 1 on News Talk 1010. 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
4: Good afternoon and welcome to the Sunday Money Show here at News Talk 1010 Toronto. I'm Ian Grant. Over the course of this hour, financial opinions are solely those of the commentator, not necessarily those of Bellwether, Family Wealth Management, News Talk 1010, or News Talk 1010 Toronto, or Bell Media. Off to a racing start. Information discussed should not be construed as investment advice, and individuals should consult your financial advisor. And as we are every other weekend, I am very happy to welcome in Senior Family Wealth Advisor Alan Cameron from Bellwether Family Wealth Management, Inc. Alan, good afternoon.
5: Afternoon. How are you doing?
4: I'm good. Of all the days, you should be out riding your bike, pal. This is probably the most perfect summer day we have had in a long time.
5: It really looks nice out that window there. Yeah.
4: Yes. Beautiful.
5: You know, let's get this hour over with and start doing it.
4: Yes.
5: Happy to spend the time with you, of course.
4: 55 minutes from now, we all know where Alan is going to be. Hey, welcome in.
5: Yeah.
4: It is a Sunday.
5: Rush, too. Yes.
4: Yeah. Oh, wow.
5: So it'll be a nice
4: yes.
5: night for an outdoor concert, too. No, it's indoors. Oh, my. No.
4: Is it
5: indoors? No,
4: yeah, it's at the downtown.
5: Yeah.
4: But that would be good. That would be pretty odd. That's the one concert that they probably wouldn't be complaining about up around. Never mind.
5: Oh, yeah,
4: let's
5: right.
4: not go there. The phone lines are open. The text board is open. We look forward to your participation as listeners at 416-872-1010. 416-872-1010. You can text us. You can call us at that number. And, Alan, it's August. It's normally kind of the doldrums of summer, but I got to admit, the excited states are keeping us on our toes.
5: You know, for years, I mean, I grew up in the markets, and I can't even think of when I first would have heard some of these old market cliches. I started hearing about them when I was a kid. But the longstanding one that had been around for 100 years was sell in May and go away.
4: That's the one I was thinking of.
5: Yeah, right. The summer was well viewed as weakness in markets. And there were reasons, right? That part of it, if you don't have to go back very long, and the way things got done was you phoned, you know, your little dial phone, and you phoned your broker, and you said, "Well, I'll buy that baby, or I'll do whatever. You're going to buy and sell some stock," and the broker dutifully wrote that down on a slip of paper and handed it off to a runner, and the runner went off and handed it to a trader, and somebody yelled on the stock exchange floor, and you eventually. You know, an hour or two later, you would get a phone call back saying, "All right, we got you at this price," right? You traded in 16ths, not pennies. And the commission for that transaction probably was something in the neighborhood of 3%. Well, what has changed since that little description of...
4: A wee bit.
5: And this was trading in the, you know, late 80s. So what's changed? Everything. Absolutely everything. So probably not a

0: Bad idea to check some of our market cliches, right? See if anything might have changed there. And that's precisely what I think has happened. We are no longer starved for buyers. We're no longer starved for liquidity in markets in the summer. But the sell and man go away thing was in part because people literally did that. They left for the summer. They went away. The volumes dropped right off. And given that a lot of the sell decisions that ever take place in the stock market are not necessarily based on a common dispassionate review of the prospects for a company's earnings, it could be that you have a bill to pay. It could be that you just settled your divorce. It could be any number of things. You bought a house and you decide, well, even though I may love XYZ Corp, I need the cash. That car needs a repair. People sell for all sorts of reasons, and they sell often independent of any rationale for the sell decision. And if there aren't any buyers around, or if there are fewer buyers around, that's why the price discovery starts to creep lower. When I want to sell, a stock I think is worth 100, and the market says it's trading at 95, well, I might not be too thrilled with that. But if I want to sell it at 95, there still has to be someone willing to buy it at 95. And if that person doesn't materialize instantly back in these old inefficient markets, then the only way I'm going to entice somebody to pay attention is maybe say, well, how about if I sell it at 94? And if that doesn't do it, how about 93? And a lot of the market orders, even to this day, people often mistakenly place, are market orders. If you put a market order in for a thinly traded stock, it's not that big a deal if it's Apple. But if it's a thinly traded stock or type of security, if you put a market order in, there might just not be anybody watching that moment. And it falls until, and this is where a lot of professional traders live, it falls until it catches their attention, until it catches some of the screens that they've put in place to determine this. Well, you may find that you got it for 92. Well, somebody else got a bargain because it really probably was worth 100. It was, in all likelihood, at least worth 95. And just poorly timed trades, illiquid markets, or poorly executed trades. So the whole company trades for 92 at that instant, and it's a bizarre approach. I mean, if the market happened to close that day, then that stock is going to be one of the biggest lot losers of the day, and it's not because the stock had anything wrong with it. It's not because there was anything at all going on with the company. It's that one guy needed to make a mortgage payment, and he sold. Well, into illiquid markets when there's not a lot of people paying attention, they're all off on summer vacations. Not investing in the summer made some sense. It was just fraught with danger, maybe best left to professionals who are still there and watching. That's just not the market we live in anymore. Now, on my phone, as we speak, doing this show on my phone, I could be trading stocks someplace, right? 24/7, all around the globe, any stock pretty much can be accessed. And what does it cost? Man, next to nothing. There's no impediment stopping me. It's not like if I said, well, I want to sell 50 grand worth of this stock. Back then, it might have cost you $1,500 to do that. And now you'd be hard pressed to pay more than $10, right? Well, as a percentage of your 50 grand, $10 is barely insignificant, rounds down to zero. $1,500 is a whole lot, especially if you think, well, I'm going to just trade it. I'm going to sell it for today and I'll buy it back next week after earnings or some such thing. Well, it's another $1,500 to buy it back then, right? So that sort of trading just didn't pay. It didn't take place much. These are very different markets now, and what we start see now is the cost of trading. Sell it, realize, oh, that was a mistake. I shouldn't have. I entered the wrong key stroke there. Buy it back. Sell something else. Buy that back. You can be, people buy and sell the same stock in the same day. If that's the case. Yes, you have a lot of potential for volatility, but you also have much more accurate price discovery. At that very moment, there are so many participants, there's so many computers watching, there's so many algorithms trading. There is a market for whatever you're trying to buy or sell, much more so than there used to be. So in the summers, well, I mean, for a good 10 years running, and we've talked about this pretty much every summer, because it's getting to be rare that summers are bad. It's getting to be that this is some of the best months to be investing. And that's been making for some pretty interesting markets. I mean, you had a period of time there where, hey, 40 years ago, where a good chunk of your gains in a year were crammed into 3, 4 good months in every year. And you either sold in May and went away, or you just endured it, the declines in the volatility that often accompanied the summers. Well, that's not the case anymore. And that alone, I think is it reducing some of the volatility in markets on just because the markets are more fully participant. There's people out there watching all the time. There's plenty of trade orders that are sitting waiting to be triggered. It's a more efficient market in a lot of ways, but you can also understand when there's no impediments to making impetuous decisions, why it's also tends to be a very volatile market at times too. And you can see huge movements in stocks that take on a sort of crowd mentality when everybody runs for the doors. It's not a question now like it once was 40 odd years ago of waiting to get your hands on the company's filings and reports, waiting to get them in the mail, or waiting to have your brokers read them and put them in a newsletter. None of that is the case anymore. Now it's all instantaneous, and you can be alerted to the fact that this news is out instantaneously. That is a whole different market than what a lot of us were raised with, and maybe even some of the books that you've been reading, some of the classics of investing. Make sure you take the right lessons out of these old texts, because
1: Great point.
0: and there are some excellent ones, right? There's nothing wrong with reading The Intelligent Investor, which is now probably 90 some years old. Ben Graham, Warren Buffett studied it. That was his teacher. That's still worth reading. But for heaven's sakes, make sure you take the right lessons out of it. Some of them don't apply anymore, and lots of them are absolutely timeless.
1: That's interesting, because you got to figure there's a lot of your clients are, or not a lot necessarily, but some clients are going to walk in and say, I've learned that this is the way it's supposed to be done, not realizing just how much has changed.
0: It's the story of successful investing, really. It's figuring out what hasn't changed and figuring out what has. Because if it were otherwise, if it was simply that every lesson that's been learned stays learned, that nothing happens, nothing adjusts, nothing ever changes. Well, it'll be a pretty simple thing. Memorize all the good practices from 50, 60 years ago and keep on doing them. You can't lose. But that's the thing. Some things don't change. Companies that continue to grow their earnings will eventually be rewarded with higher share prices. That's fundamental. But what has changed, that's what's key. That's what's important. And it's partly why you simply can't go to sleep on it. You may well have mastered all of the fundamental, unchanging investment ideas and themes, but it's not quite enough in modern markets. You've still got to keep up with what is rapidly changing. And if you haven't got the time to do it, then you need to work with somebody who does.
1: You and you and you and you are all sitting there listening to the Sunday Money Show here on News Talk 1010 Toronto. I'm Ian Grant. He is Senior Family Wealth Advisor Alan Cameron from Bellwether Family Wealth Management, Inc. 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His website, 1LAlanCameron.com. And just a reminder, phone lines are open. Text board is open. You can do either or at 416-872-1010.
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3: 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I'm Sonia Sash. Your next update at 1230 on News Talk 1010 Toronto.
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1: 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I'm Ian Grant, joined this afternoon by Senior Family Wealth Advisor Alan Cameron from Bellwether Family Wealth Management, Inc. 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And, Alan, you were saying that you run into a fair amount of people through the week who we like to talk about what we did on this show and then talk about others. And just a reminder, you can always email Alan anytime. His email address, alan@alancameron.com. And, of course, we'll get to those questions.
0: Yeah, absolutely. It's great to hear the feedback, but mostly, look, we can talk amongst ourselves anytime, but I'd rather rather hear what people out there listening would like to hear us discuss. So by all means, send us texts, emails, and we'll be sure to put you on air.
1: So. Yeah, absolutely. We were talking during the last segment about sell them, go away. And does that mean that through those times, the investor that was kind of hawkish through June, July, and August might have found some deals that others missed, or is that all gone too?
0: Yeah. Certainly, I think that was the case back then. Whether that's still the case now, you know, I guess there's. I don't think it's seasonal anymore to the nearly the degree that it once was, but there are still plenty of times where you're going to find some screaming bargains for no particularly good reason. And, you know, the whole Reddit crowd, meme stocks, that sort of thing.
1: Yeah.
0: If all you're trying to do is follow momentum, well, it's a quirky thing. You know, if you watch a I can't remember what they call a flock of starlings. Do you?
1: No.
0: Yeah, me neither. So if you watch these birds and then try and predict which way they're going to go as you see them flying around, good luck.
1: Murmuration. How's that?
0: A murmuration? Nice.
1: I preferred murder, but that's crows.
0: Yes, it is. But no, if you want to follow momentum, that's about as tricky an exercise as you can find. They'll turn for no good reason and turn against you, and you might just be a little too late to a crowded trade, or you might be a little too early and get impatient waiting for them. Right?
1: Yeah.
0: So it's a whole lot easier to invest based on fundamentals that don't change so flippantly as that. But it's also a whole lot easier to make a rational case for holding an investment, right? I think there's people out there who make money trading, buying, selling, lots of frequent transactions. You probably don't know any. You've heard of them, and you've heard people speak about it, saying how they trade all day. But I actually see their statements. I can tell you what actually happened while the trader was running up thousands of transactions in a year. Well, at the end of the year, even at just, you know, $5 or $7 or $10 a trade, thousands of transactions add up. Eventually that friction cost starts to eat into meaningfully into a return. But mostly, like gamblers or anything else, people will tell you all about their winners. They might, just for some balance and comic levity, tell you once in a while about some of their big losers. But they don't really talk about the grind, which is the vast majority of trades. And if they're 50-50 on, you know, the middle 80%, they got their 10% that are great winners, 10% that are total losers. Well, the 80% of trades in between, that's where that frictional cost of transactions, taxes, things like that starts to add up. And, you know, the studies for decade after decade after decade prove the same thing. Even though the technology changes and the costs come down, the vast majority of frequent traders don't make money or underperform a passive index. Just buy the index and hold it, right? For more disciplined investors, there are going to be bargains because weak hands get shaken out early, right? You just you see it when the strangest of things come along. So let's say like it was February 28th this year when the Iran war got hot. And then in the weeks that followed, loads of stocks get sold off that have absolutely nothing to do with it, right? Yeah. They don't buy stuff from there. They don't trade there. They don't have operations there. They are as tangentially connected to oil prices as you or I. Sure, it might change the price of gasoline and at the pump, and it might affect the delivery price of some item, but not to the point where it mattered to them. And yet, those are stocks that get washed away in the sentiment. And that's where index funds can also feed into the kind of volatility that you see in markets and provide bargains to more discerning investors. Because when you sell an index, especially these big market-weighted index or indices, when you sell that, you sell quite indiscriminately, right? If you have the S&P 500 index, and let's say NVIDIA represents 4% of it, and Apple represents 4% of it, and Microsoft, and all the big, big names we all know, together, those top 10, 15 companies represent somewhere, typically these days, somewhere in the 25, maybe even 30% range.
1: Wow.
0: Well, if the top 15 companies out of 500 represent a third of it, and the bottom 100 companies don't represent much more than a couple of percent of it, maybe a few percent, some of those companies get sold off, even though they might benefit from it. Right? Maybe it's a small defense contractor and their sales are going to go through the roof. They're still in the index. And if somebody says, oh, I don't like the look of this, war in the Middle East, sell the S&P 500. It sells the defense contractors. It sells the banks. It sells consumer staples and grocery stores. It sells it all. It sells everything, right? Well, you as the more discerning investor certainly can be looking at an environment like that where people are indiscriminately and frightfully selling. and say, there must be a couple of stocks in here that actually benefit. There must be a couple of stocks in here that are being ignored for their good points, all the positive financial results, that they just can't stand up. They can't be noticed right. in a market like this. And absolutely, you're going to find bargains there. Right? And that's ultimately one of the keys to investing. Now, since we're talking this subject, one of the others, if you want to do quite well in investing, you want to manage a portfolio, meet or beat the markets, maybe you match the market performance over time, but do it with a lot less volatility and risk, very important when you're at or near retirement. Maybe that's the case. You want to do quite well. Part of that is going to be based on your sell discipline. When do you decide, hey, this has been a fantastic investment and I'm going to take some gains? I'm going to take something off the top table here. I'm not going to just keep rolling the dice, double or nothing. Hmm. Right? If you want to do quite well, you have to have some sort of sense of a sell discipline. If I bought a stock for $10 because I thought it was worth 20, and when it gets to 30, you still haven't sold any and you still think it's worth 20, except your analysis of it is this is a $20 stock. And the market has gone nuts on it and decides that they're willing to pay 30 that day. If you still haven't sold anything, I don't know that that's necessarily the discipline I'd want to bring to it. Now, the problem with that, well, you can perform well and certainly lower your risk by having some kind of a sell discipline. You know, like if it doubles or triples, I'm going to sell some portion of it at least. If you have that discipline, that's great for the vast majority of us, but you will never be well known. You'll never be famous. You're never going to get famous doing that. The big fortunes, the Elon Musk trillionaire kind of fortunes, the Jeff Bezos types of fortunes. One, most of those people are not buying and selling stocks. They own stock, but what they are doing is running good businesses. They're building businesses, and that's where the true big wealth always is going to be. But there are some pretty rich hedge fund guys out there. Their hedge fund investors aren't necessarily rich. The hedge fund industry has some famously slanted fee structures that really benefit them a lot. Not necessarily you, but if you're going to be in that in the marketplace and want to do well, you've got to probably have just as rigid and well-defined a sell discipline when things go well, or even if they don't. How do you decide isn't working? Right. Get out. And you got to have a good buying discipline. If you think this is a fundamentally sound company at $20 a share and it drops to 15, well, that has to be better. It's on sale, right? But if you want to be a billionaire, if you want to be well-known and famous, then you take massive chances. You have a great success, and you don't take any off the table. And you let it ride, and you try again and again and again. And the biggest fortunes we all know about, the biggest successes in investing come largely as a result of that they've taken inordinate and enormous risks, but mostly risks they can control. For the vast majority of the rest of us, especially who are just passively investing our portfolio and building it towards retirement, let's say, we want to have these disciplines in place. It's going to work a whole lot better for us.
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3: Slowdowns are starting to spread out now. 401 eastbound is heavy from the 427 right through to the 404. DVP southbound is also taking more time with delays from the 401 past Eglinton. And the 427 northbound, a stopped vehicle approaching Derry Road, is adding to the backup already building through that stretch. And over on the 403 ramp to Main Street, that remains closed while police continue their investigation. 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
1: And we're back. This is the Sunday Money Show here at News Talk 1010 Toronto. 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Alan, as of this week, last week, I guess, S&P 500 closing at a record high Friday, the 26th of 26. It was up around 7,757.64. The Dow closed above 54,000 for the first time ever. Amazon crossed the $3 trillion market cap. And we won't talk about NASDAQ because, you know, it's still down about 2% off its record. It is crazy out there. So you figure, you know, give us a date. How long is this going to last?
0: Yeah, somewhere between a day and, let's say, 5 years.
1: Wow.
0: Look, it's getting to be a common question, right? Talked to lots of people now who are saying, oh, how long can this go on? Because we've had a few good years behind us, right? The last real year of any sort of challenging returns was 2022. So it's been a while. And I think we're at a point where as people start to worry that, look, maybe, you know, the law of averages is no longer with them, that at some point these things all revert to the mean and we're due for a correction. And statistically, that's pretty well the case, right? That it's much more common that you would see at least a 10% pullback in markets in a calendar year than not. 20% declines or more are a good deal more rare and spread out, but you're probably going to see one of those every 10 years or so. But 10% declines, I'd say probably two out of every 3 years, right? One of the issues, though, as I hear from people saying, oh, this can't go on. Should we sell? Should we sit in cash? Can we? And they're saying that at the peaks. Well, I am largely comforted to hear that, right? That for the most part, the expression, since we started the show talking about some old tried and true market cliches, well, this one's still true. A good bull market climbs a wall of worry, right? That is absolutely the case. If it's a solid, healthy market, then you don't want it to be tipped way in favor of the optimists. If 70-80% of the people out there think the markets are going higher, you're probably at, if not record territory, you're rarefied air to have that many people be positive. And then, given that that is such an uncommon thing, that so many people are optimistic and positive about where the market's going, if you look back in history at those points of extreme either positivity or negativity, optimism or pessimism, if you look back at time, any point you get to those extremes, it's a huge counterindicator. If 80% of people think the markets are going higher, it's going lower. Right? That is absolutely a negative indicator. Well, I want a market that is in nice balance, that, you know, 50-odd% of the people think that the markets are going to be higher a year from now, not 60 and 70 and 80%. Because you need a marketplace where somebody disagrees with you, right? That's the only way you have markets. As positive as, let's say, you are on SpaceX, it's an easy case to make to say, look, this can be a $10 trillion company. If everything hits the way they would lay it out, the way they plan, then, yeah, could be the largest company in the world in short order. And that's fine. You make your case. But if there's nobody out there who disagrees with you, who will you buy the shares from? Right? Somebody has to disagree. Otherwise, your buy order just sits waiting. Somebody disagrees with you at any time, and that's a healthy marketplace. One of you will be right in over time. One of the benefits of a well-diversified portfolio is that it's not so important anymore that you're right about that one stock. It's right that you're right about humanity in general. That over time, people try and figure out ways to do the same stuff better, faster, cheaper than they did before. And all of those things are productivity growth. All of those things lead to greater wealth, greater productivity, greater profits. If that's the case and you're investing across the broad range of human endeavor, well, yeah, I think there's an upward bias. You'll do fine over time. But if you want to be buying and selling and trading, it's a tougher environment. You've got to be right on the timing and the direction. When it comes to markets hitting these record highs, well, I mean, what can we say about a market that now, 7,700 and change for the S&P 500? Mm-hmm. I can remember it crossing 1,000. In between 1,000 and here, how many record highs are there? I mean, 6,000 something? Right? Record highs are not that uncommon. It's just how the market marches higher over time. Just the bare fact that the markets are at a record high should not scare anybody from investing, because certainly if you had said that when the market first crossed, say, 6,600, then you'd have missed out on the next double-digit return, right? Mm-hmm. Well, I'm just talking about this calendar year now. If you started out this year saying markets are at record highs, I don't think we should invest. Well, now what? You're still sitting in cash waiting for the big market crash that hasn't come, and you're 13 or 15% below where you ought to have been if you'd have remained invested in it. Now what? I mean, you keep waiting for these declines to come, and if they don't, at some point you have to say, oh, I guess that wasn't the right decision, and you limp back into the markets at higher prices, right? That's not a great way to minimize risk. I think the greater risk that people face is not investing in these markets. I don't think they're wildly overpriced where they are right now. I don't think that this has the makings of a bubble or a looming crisis, at least not stock market itself anyway. I don't think that's the case. No. Black swan events, the ones that you can't predict, that you couldn't see coming. Well, that's the definition of them. I can't predict it, and I didn't see it coming, right? Those things will still happen. But you know, we've been in much frothier-looking markets, ones that were much more stretched in terms of valuation than this. It's not cheap. No market at a record high is ever cheap. But that doesn't mean that it's not worth an investment, and especially for longer-term investors, and most of us have a long-term, that there's nothing wrong with still continuing to own this and to invest in it. Mostly, I think people need to take that that process, that impulse of trying to gauge whether the market is up, down, or otherwise. Most of us aren't equipped to do it. Even highly paid professionals are generally not equipped to do it. They think they are. They might tell their clients that they are, but often enough, they aren't any better than the average, right? They have a better suit and they sound better when they say it. That's all. It isn't necessarily a skill that many people can develop or ever possess. And if that's the case, then just have a disciplined approach to how you manage your money, right? And there's nothing wrong with dollar cost averaging. There's nothing wrong with just putting regular money away, independent of where the market happens to sit on any given day. Because over time, it's a strategy that's proven to work. It's a strategy that reduces risk, even though it may well enhance your overall return. Not a bad one to go with. You know, statistically, something that is well proven in all sorts of market conditions to minimize your risk and volatility, but also likely maximize your return, beat the averages for returns. That's not a bad thing to have in your pocket, right? Stick with that. Now, if you want to enhance that, if you want to try to add something to that simple approach, well, the one way I would probably, the very next thing that I would suggest any portfolio needs is some sort of an asset allocation strategy rather than asset allocation reactions, rather than a moment by moment following the news. You see, the Ukraine war broke out, I better sell. Well, that hasn't panned out, right? That certainly hasn't worked. It barely worked even for a month at the start of that conflict. Iran war breaks out, well, I better sell. That hasn't worked either. We're at record highs, right? A asset allocation strategy, however, would be one where you say, now let's just take a random approach. Say, I'm going to put 60% of my total portfolio in equities, in stocks, and I'm going to put 40% in fixed income. And every month, every quarter, I'm going to rebalance it, right? In a year where you have a great stock market return, and let's just freeze, make this $100,000 portfolio. It starts the year at $60,000 in stocks and $40,000 in fixed income. And that doesn't have to be government bonds and GICs. There are lots of fixed income alternatives that we want to put in there. But if you start the year at that, and at the end of the year, your portfolio has grown 10%, in all likelihood, that means that the 60% that you had in stocks, the 60,000, is closer to 70,000. That's where most of the growth will have come from in a good year. But let's say that the stocks are now 63%, 64% of your portfolio. And it's not that the fixed income went down. It just didn't go up as fast.
1: Right.
0: Didn't go up as much, right? Rebalancing it is a free lunch. It is one of those things that almost doesn't lose, right? Do you want to take a quick break and I'll finish this thought after?
1: Please, let's do that.
0: All right, this is
1: the Sunday Money Show here on News Talk 1010 Toronto. I'm Ian Grant. 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
3: BVP southbound is solid from Finch past Lawrence. Then it slows again from BV Bloor all the way through the Gardner. And on the northbound side, it's bumper to bumper approaching Eglinton past Lawrence. 401 eastbound, that's heavy in two stretches, 427 through to the 400. And again from Bayview all the way through to the 404. And keep in mind that the 403 westbound ramps to Main Street, those remain closed in both directions while police continue their investigation. Needing an oil change or maintenance check? Drop into Mr. Leupla's Tires. No appointment needed before you hit the road this summer. Mr. Leupla's Tires, celebrating 50 years. I'm Sonia Sash. Your next update at 1 p.m. on News Talk 1010 Toronto.
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1: 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Good afternoon. Thanks for joining us on this beautiful summer Sunday afternoon. 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Talking about a whole bunch of fun stuff today, Alan, and just before the break, basically asset allocation being pretty much a free lunch for investors, or not?
0: Yeah. Absolutely. So, yeah, the example I was given, I'll refresh that. Let's flesh that out a bit. So, let's say you go back a few years. I mentioned that 2022 was a negative year. Let's go back to that and say that at that point, you had invested 60%, 60 grand in stock market and 40% in fixed income. But the fixed income, not your standard stuff. The fixed income portfolio we can still be generating 6% and better or better yields than that, right? There's enough investments out there that we think are worth that risk and yield much more than you'd find in government securities or EICs. So we'll put that all in a portfolio. But 4 years later, here we are in the summer, new record highs. Your 60,000 has grown just in that 4 years. If you'd have bought the dips of 2022, the worst points are there. Your 60,000 now doubled. It's 120,000. The 40,000 you had in fixed income, it's made a return, but maybe it's only, you know, it's only grown to 50. That's a 25% return over 4 years, right? Well, what's happened to your portfolio if you've done nothing? If you have no asset allocation strategy to deploy, you have no concept of it, you don't worry about it, what you're looking at, and you'll be happy, you're looking at your $100,000 is now $170,000. Not bad for that 4 year stretch.
1: Mm.
0: But what's also happened is you now have 120,000 in stocks, 50,000 in fixed income. So you're now 70% in stocks and 30% fixed income. 4 years ago, you thought it was a wise idea to have 60% in stocks, but now you're 70. And now for those people who are worried about the markets being at record highs and are they due for a big decline? Well, let's assume that they are. And I mean, certainly we will. Keep in mind that we already had a significant decline this year. People tend to forget, right? But markets went down quite sharply when the Iran war broke out. It just reversed it quickly. But let's say you decide, you are a little bit concerned about where the markets are, that they've gone up for too long without significant and lasting declines. Well, why would you want 70% of your portfolio to endure that decline? All right, we started out thinking 60 was a good idea. If you constantly rebalance that portfolio, you're simply saying nothing goes straight to the sun. We should regularly take profits. Like I said, you'll never be a billionaire that way, but you'll probably never be poor either. It's a reasonable trade-off for the vast majority of us to make. If you are constantly selling to rebalance your portfolio, all you're doing is making sure that less of your portfolio today, which would now be 70% stock instead of 60 where you wanted it, that you don't want that large chunk of your portfolio to go through this next decline. And some of those declines can be brutal, right? We've got lots of listeners who will remember emotionally, viscerally, what it was like to go through the financial crisis, right? Maybe not quite so many who were investing in the tech market decline. But those are markets that went down more than 50% from peak to trough, right? Do you want your 70% of your portfolio to be exposed to that? Or would you rather it was just less, right? It isn't even a bad idea to say, hey, when markets are poor, when you've just been through a decline, that maybe then you should be 70%, right? Add to your equity weightings in bad markets. It's counterintuitive. It goes against the gut. It goes against what all your friends will be saying. It goes against all the headlines, and that's why it's probably smart. You want to be contrarian in this. So if you're ever going to let your portfolio get as high as 70% stock, then it probably ought to be at the lows, right? But will you sell all your safe fixed income? Will you religiously and with discipline embark upon this buy low, sell high strategy? Because in reality, what it comes to is at the worst of times when things look really sketchy, that you sell all that safe stuff that didn't decline, that maybe even went up for you, and you buy into stuff that, thank God, you didn't own for the last year.
1: Mm.
0: Right? That's what it takes. And in the absence of that, because it is a very difficult skill to internalize, and it's very difficult to succeed without it. So if you want to reduce the odds of making serious mistakes, then you employ and steadfastly adhere to any sort of asset allocation strategy along these lines. I'm going to keep it at 60-40. When it gets to 65, I'll cut it back. When it drops from 60 to 55, I'll add to it, right? And that means your asset allocation strategy is now helping with the dollar cost averaging, which was also another free lunch, right? Another strategy that works over time.
1: I got a couple of minutes left, and one of the questions I always like to hang in there is, what are you hearing from your clients? Because we were talking just before the show, one of the things that you did that I really enjoyed was reaching out to your clients and asking, you know, what are your questions? What are you thinking about these days? What are you, you know, either concerned or grateful for? And what are you hearing now these days?
0: Yeah. You mentioned that just before we got on air there. And I thought, yeah, that was fun. It was a good show. We got two shows out of that, actually. So we'll have to do that again and soon. But Yeah, it like I said at the start of this show, it's much better to hear what people want to have us discuss on this program than us try and guess at it. So if you've got anything you'd like to send along as a listener, text us. You can email me at the office, alancameron.com. You can email us through the website there. But happy to take your question to the air and answer it as best we can. So I think a lot of what we hear now, hear lots about SpaceX. That has certainly consumed a lot of the media time. And it's exciting. Look, it's not like a typical company where you say, oh, this is some other oil company or some other car company or some. There really aren't too many others like this, right? And it's been a while since we've had a company come out and essentially not quite create an industry, but not far off, right? That others have tried and spectacularly failed to put a whole lot of communications up in space like this. SpaceX is now making serious money on Starlink, and that isn't necessarily where their best potential lies. So we have a bunch of conversations around that and what that might change and bring about. AI is probably the next one for a lot of similar reasons. There's been big money made in a lot of those stocks in the last several years. But I don't think that's where most of our questions come from. Most of them are around, well, is this going to replace us all? Or you know, more of the discussions are probably referring to the Terminator than they are to some utopia that AI will usher in, right? Mm. Certainly that can all go poorly. I think if AI and robotics and a lot of the technologies that are all kind of merging and blending together here that required AI to really fully flush out the capabilities. And you can have cameras everywhere. You can record everything. But unless you have the ability to deal with all that data, you can't just park an army of people and have them sit there and watch cameras all the time, right? But AI can. And, you know, we've got loads of potential in these things. The greatest risk, I do not think, is that the AI becomes sentient, decides that we're a waste of valuable space and all that. I think that makes for good movies, let's say, but I don't think that's where that risk lies. The risk is that we will not have dispensed with all the governments that so often lean towards control, that so often lean towards corruption, power grabs. I mean, the history of Earth is full of that, right? Where people's liberties are at risk. And AI just might make it a almost unassailable problem to get yourself out of, right? If you got a government that can master and bring a tremendous amount of that sort of computational power to bear, who decides that it's best to keep the people in check? Well, that's the risk, right? So we have a lot of these conversations, but ultimately AI and everything that it has the promise to bring, along with robotics and all these other technologies as they intersect, may also be the savior of us all, because I don't think we're getting out of all these debt problems otherwise.
1: No right. way.
0: So if anybody thinks that successive governments, imagine the next president of the United States or the five after him.
1: Good luck.
0: Whatever you think, will the debt be higher or lower than it is now?
1: Lord.
0: Right? Nobody is talking about paying this off. Nobody. I mean, they're not even talking about stopping to increase it. Yeah. That is an intractable problem, and it is a serious, serious big problem. We've skated along for decades with it being a problem. Maybe we carry on for a little while longer, but I think AI might be the one thing that really gets us out of a hole that we've dug.
1: Wish we could talk about this more. That is it for this week, Alan. As always, thank you so much.
0: Thank you.
1: If you'd like to reach Senior Family Wealth Advisor Alan Cameron, you can do so. His number 1-800-717-8117 or his website 1lalancameron.com. I'm Ian Grant. As always, thanks for joining us here on the Sunday Money Show on News Talk 1010 Toronto.
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7: Good afternoon. I'm Patricia Singh. Some of the stories we're following in the newsroom this hour. Police are investigating after a pickup truck was found in Lake Ontario overnight. CP24's Phil Perkins has more.
2: Emergency crews were called to the boat launch at Mary Curtis Park in Etobicoke around 2:30 in the morning. The pickup truck fully underwater with the lights on, but no one was in the truck or in the area when first responders arrived.
7: Police believe the truck was stolen, but have not said where from. Today is the last day of the Taste of the Danforth, the popular food festival that returned to the city after a two-year hiatus. Thousands of people flooded Danforth Avenue on the second day of the festival in Toronto's Greek Town amid enhanced security measures.
8: It's an expression of the food. It's an expression of the happiness and the joy. And as you can see, it's drawing in all customers and stuff for the businesses.
9: Environment, people, seeing all the foods and deliciousness.
10: Just the atmosphere, right? People enjoying themselves.
7: Some visitors formed long lines at their favorite food stalls, while others stood before the stages enjoying live music and dance performances. Toronto police officers, fire and paramedic crews, and private security guards were on foot patrols along Danforth Avenue between Broadview and Jones Avenue. The festival officially opened Friday evening and runs until 10.

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1: One incident is still hanging on, and that's on the 403 westbound ramp to Main Street. Police investigation continues to keep that ramp closed. DVP southbound is still one of your toughest drives, crawling from Finch past Lawrence, and then slows again from Bayview all the way down to the Gardner. DVP northbound, not much better. Stop and go traffic approaching Eglinton past Lawrence. Jumpstart helps kids across Canada access sport and play so more kids can get into the game. Learn more at jumpstart.canadiantire.ca. I'm Sonia Sash. 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
0: News Talk 1010 weather. It's a great day to be outdoors if you love the sun and heat, because that's what's on tap today. 28 for the high, feeling like 33 with that humidity. A few clouds overnight with a chance of rain and a thunderstorm. 20 degrees for the low. Starting the day off tomorrow with a chance of showers early in the morning and a risk of a thunderstorm. At daytime high 27, humidex 32, and it'll be another beautiful day on Tuesday, sunny with a high of 27. Right now it's 26 degrees, feeling like 29. I'm Patricia Singh. Our next update is at 2 on News Talk 1010. 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
4: Good morning to you, Dan Riskin. How are you doing?
5: Doing well. Good morning to you.
4: By the way, I was talking to some people last night who I think, you know, these are unplanned things that happen that get you more attention than, and they were most amused and bemused by your coyote encounter that they had seen both on television and heard me talking about it on radio, because I saw it on CP24 and then talked about it because I thought how extraordinary it was. Both that there were numerous coyotes in the vicinity of your house, but also that they started howling at the church bells.
5: Yeah, what a weird thing that was. And I will say, I went back and the same time of day, a different day, and saw exactly the same thing going down. So they are like clockwork. It's a great word for it. And it's another example of like how there's so much. Toronto has great nature. I mean, it really does. There's a lot of, sometimes the nature comes right into your backyard. Sometimes you just have to step into a ravine. Sometimes it's a matter of going down to the lake. But if you're into just taking a moment to let the beauty of nature sort of just wash over you, Toronto can do that for you. And that's a real gift. It's one of the great things about the city that I like most.
4: Well, the area that you specialize in, I mean, the general domain of science. I mean, I was up in Manitoulin Island on the weekend and saw two snakes. And the two snakes were there in the same place lying in the sun last year at this time. And I'm thinking to myself, well, snakes don't look like they have very big brains. How could they? I mean, they're very tiny heads. But they seem to get back to the same place and have the same habits. And I didn't know, you know, you probably know a lot more about all that. I also then saw chipmunks that would come up and be fed out of your hand. So they're clearly, what's the word I'm looking for, kind of domesticated in a certain way. And I just find all this very interesting. And you spend all your time studying things like this, which I think is, it must be fun.
5: Yeah, it is. And you know what? I had the great opportunity, like when I was doing my PhD on bats, and I was totally focused on my bats, I had a bunch of friends that were doing their PhDs on other animals. And there was one guy there who was doing rattlesnakes. And what I loved most is that every time he came to my house, a plate broke. Like, he was the klutziest person I'd ever met. And this guy would go out into the, like, this is back when cell phones did not get service. He would go out into the woods and be catching rattlesnakes all in by himself, and like doing surgery on them and putting tags in them and then releasing them and then following them. And like, if one of those snakes bit him, he would probably, there's a chance he'd die. Yeah. But and he, so like, he couldn't get the plate from like the living room to the kitchen without dropping it, but he was handling rattlesnakes by himself. And he was passionate about it. And one of his great discoveries while I was doing my PhD, one of his great discoveries was he found that rattlesnakes recognized their siblings. So if he had rattlesnakes that he had kept track of and he put them in a cage together and he knew how they were related to each other, if two rattlesnakes were from the same batch of eggs, they would hang out really close together in the cage, even though they hadn't seen each other in years, and others that were not closely related would not do that. And so rattlesnakes have a sense of who their brothers and sisters are, and why they would need that or have that is a total mystery, but he just showed there's a lot more to their lives than we give them credit for.
4: I diverted us completely off your list, but
5: snakes is a good diversion. Yeah. I'll take
4: it. Let's start with though GPS, and I just said earlier on, it is the salvation, at least for me, and I think many other people, to help find you the way to where you're trying to go. But when you rely rely on it that way. And even for routine drives through the city, turn left here, turn right there, there's, I guess, some

0: study out saying it makes your brain lazy.
1: Yeah, it does. Unfortunately, I'm like you. I love using GPS to get where I need to go, especially in Toronto. And I use the excuse that it's traffic that really I'm trying to get around, because the fastest route between A and B can be different from day to day, depending on closures or traffic jams or whatever's going on. And so I really like to have that real-time sort of readout of what's going on right now, so I know not to take the Gardner or not to take Lakeshore or whatever it is. But this is a study where they just took a survey of a bunch of people and how much they use GPS, and then they had those people basically play a video game where they had to get around using spatial memory, and they showed a really clear correlation. People that use GPS more are worse at that task. And not only that, they did a longitudinal 3-year study, and people that use more GPS over that time were getting steadily worse in their ability. So it was getting worse over time the more they use GPS. And so the recommendation that the researchers come up with, which I don't know how well this works for people, but it's an idea, is how about use the GPS to get where you're going, but then find your own way home. Like, see if you can do it by yourself. So use it, you know, when you're trying to get to that meeting or whatever it is, use the GPS, and that'll give you a good start. But then do find your own way home, and maybe that'll help conserve it, especially if you're traveling. Let's say you're do a weekend getaway to some other city or some other country that you've never been to. Sure, use the GPS to find your Airbnb or your hotel, but then turn it off when you're exploring, and if you get lost, it's probably just good for you. Just go ahead and do it. And if the stakes aren't too high and you're not late for a meeting, go ahead and just let your brain have that workout.
0: So I read about earlier in the summer about clothing, and if you wear dark clothing, you are more likely to be beset by mosquitoes. And there's been speculation on this over time, and people are constantly sitting around at dusk and saying, why are they bothering me? Yep. You know, mosquitoes we're talking about here. And there is, I guess, some evidence now suggesting that there are some people who are more attracted to mosquitoes than others.
1: Yeah, and you got to be friends with those people, because that's who you want at your barbecue, so the mosquitoes will all go to that person and not to you. It's like the old joke about you don't have to run faster than the bear, yeah. You just have to run faster than the person next to you.
0: Right.
1: Same thing. You don't have to be unattractive to mosquitoes. You just have to be less attractive than all the people around you. But this latest paper compares 3 different species and just shows that, frustratingly, what one mosquito species finds attractive, another mosquito species might not find attractive and might have a different preference. And so they had a bunch of different people, and different species of mosquitoes would go to different sets of those people. And so it all comes down to smell, and different species of mosquitoes are attracted to different smells. But I was reminded of a paper, and I went back and found it. This is an earlier paper from, I think, 2020, but they calculated the magnitude of the difference, and it was striking that a person who mosquitoes like can be over 100 times more attractive to a mosquito. And that is, so you can just imagine, it's not just like a subtle 30% thing that people are whining about. It's like a different experience of going outside. So when you've got that scent that the mosquitoes love, you're really feeling it.
0: Well, I believe that number, because you can literally be sitting with some people 2 feet away, and they're saying, geez, I'm just getting bitten to death here. You're not feeling a single mosquito anywhere. So I believe that number is entirely possible. We have exhausted our time for today, but always interesting to talk to you, Dan Riskin. Thank you very much. Mike Maurice is a former member of parliament for the Green Party from the riding of Kitchener Centre, I think. Yes, Kitchener Centre, but didn't succeed in getting himself reelected in April of 2025. But that has not stopped him from deciding that he's going to make a race of the Green Party's leadership and enter that contest and try to become the leader of the Green Party. He joins us now. Good morning, Mike.
2: Good morning, John. Thanks for having me on.
0: Well, it's a pleasure, because I don't think it's every day that we have people from Ontario and from the sort of greater Golden Horseshoe area run for the leadership of a national party. And so time for you to tell us, why are you doing this? What's motivating you to run for the leadership of the Green Party?
2: I just believe it's a time in our country where we have such a small number of people who are consolidating so much of the wealth. We are a rich nation, but that wealth is in the hands of a very small number of billionaire class and the ultra rich. We've seen a wealth transfer from ordinary folks to that class over many decades now. And I just feel like the Green Party can be a vehicle for building the movement we need to confront that billionaire class and fight for regular Canadians and make life more affordable for them.
0: Now, I'm interested. I'm not being critical at all by saying this. And by the way, I mispronounced your name. I apologize. It's Morris. But
2: I've heard much worse, John.
0: You're you probably have. So have I in my time in public life. You do confront that. But I notice in talking about something that is a big issue today, which is inequality related to affordability and so on, you don't mention some of the, I'll call it the traditional Green Party issues. I'm sure those are at the top of your agenda, too.
2: Well, it's all interconnected, right? When you have 86 billionaires with as much money as the bottom 6 million Canadians combined, and we're a country who sends tens of billions of dollars of our money to foreign-owned oil and gas companies to make the climate crisis worse, these things are interconnected because it's that same tens of billions of dollars that could be used to help build more of the affordable housing that I know you know we need, that could be expanding not just the TTC but transit across the country, and that could be used to improve wait times in the ER, that can be used to expand childcare to help more families get to work. All of this is interconnected. And so while I know, of course, when you think of Greens, you probably think about climate and the environment. In my time as an MP, of course, that was something I spoke about. I do think that if you're making over $1 billion a year as an oil and gas company, that you should pay an excess profit tax like happens in the UK already. I think we need a stronger electricity intertie provincially across the country to strengthen our grid. But I also believe that we got to make life more affordable for folks here in Kitchener and all across the country. And they're kind of two parts of the same thing.
0: Final question for today, and I'm talking to Mike Morris, who's announced himself as a candidate. He's from Kitchener for the leadership of the Green Party nationally, so a significant challenge he's taking on. Does it bother you a bit that, you know, the NDP has a new leader, and it seems to be, even when you talk this morning about inequality, which is a significant issue, that you're going to be competing for ground, you, the Green Party, and you as if leader, if you're successful, with them, because they have nowhere to go but up just in terms of their traditional levels of support. And so does that concern you at all, or is it just part of the challenge you're taking on?
2: It's actually part of what excites me, John, is I believe we actually need more progressives in this country, not less, who are going to stand up together. I believe, and I found this when I was an MP, I was more effective when I was able to work with other MPs to get things done. We don't need to pretend that one party singularly is going to solve everything. But my experience was, as one of 343 at the time, or 338 at the time, that I was most effective when I found common ground with others and worked with them to get things done. In my view, the folks we need to confront are not the NDP, it's the billionaire class and the political leaders who are propping them up and making this wealth transfer to continue to happen. One of the things I've put forward is that as Greens, if we see ourselves as a vehicle for change, we should be open to electoral cooperation with other progressive parties with whom we share common cause.
0: Very
2: if folks are
0: idea.
2: Interested. Yeah, thank you.
0: That,
2: folks can learn more,
0: Mike. That will get some attention. You know, and that what he's talking about there, and I've got to let you go, Mike Morris, and wish you good luck, is that, you know, maybe parties would cooperate and not run somebody in a given place to give a progressive so-called candidate a better chance of winning. Wish you luck on the campaign trail. It's a tough assignment. I've done it. And so we'll look forward to chatting as time goes on. Mike Morris, running for the leadership of the Green Party.
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4: Northbound 427 approaching Derry. We had earlier problems there. That has been cleared away. Westbound 401, it's a busy one on and off through the Donnelly Parkway towards the 427. Eastbound slows 427 through the Allen, and then again Bayview through the Donnelly Parkway. Northbound DVP heavy from Eglinton to York Mill. Southbound dragging down through Lawrence and the Gardner eastbound. South Kingsway to Dufferin, really heavy there. Westbound busy Spadina through Dufferin. Making your way in the Barrie area, north and southbound Highway 11 at Line 6 in Oromadante. We do have emergency road work there in the left lane, slowing you down. 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
3: Sitting in for John Moore, here's John Torrey.
0: It's time to invite in Carmi Levy to talk about some of the developments in tech, which, of course, governs our lives in so many different ways. Good morning, Carmi Levy.
17: Good morning, John Torrey. So great to be with you.
0: Thank you very much. So we did talk about this last week, more in the context of a Trump concession. But it is interesting to note, and you'll help explain what you think may be going on here vis-a-vis the big tech companies and so on, that the federal government has kind of disclosed an intention to make a change to some of the legislation they put forward previously I'll call it tax the online streaming companies.
17: Yep, they have submitted a filing to the court that essentially signals they are going or planning to eliminate the financial contribution requirement for streaming companies like Netflix, Apple TV, Amazon. Basically, any streaming company that the rule under the Online Streaming Act would have required them to pay in a percentage of their Canadian revenues into Canada's cultural industries, pay for Canadian content. In much the same way that traditional producers and broadcasters have done for decades. But of course, now amid this fraught trade war with the U.S., where everything that Canada does is perceived as an irritant, an annoyance, the federal government seems to be backing off from pushing big tech companies to comply with increasingly tight regulations. They did it with the digital services tax. Now they seem to be doing it with the Online Streaming Act. Who knows? The online news news might very well be next. And so this is a pretty significant change here. Federal government saying we're not going to make the American tech companies pay. Instead, we are going to provide federal funding to Canada's cultural industries to ensure that Canadian stories continue to be told.
0: You made one of the very interesting points in all this, though, which is if we were just saying, well, these largely foreign tech companies were going to pay and nobody else did, then that's one thing that might be argued to be discriminatory in some way. But the Canadian companies for years in all the different businesses, including Bell that owns this radio station, they pay and have paid forever to produce Canadian content on the basis that that's partly how you get it funded.
17: Yeah, it means the double standard gets perpetuated. It means that Canada, having the perception of rolling over to large American tech concerns and allowing them to do as they wish, benefit in billions of subscription dollars from Canadians without paying back into the market that they benefit from, that regime continues. And it really does show a full court reversal on the part of the federal government, which, you know, a few years ago, they were introducing new laws. They were pushing. They were saying, you know, enough of this free ride. It's over. And now it looks like they have completely backed off from that precipice. And they've essentially decided we're going to do everything we can to kind of soften our position while we're engaged in these trade negotiations with the U.S. We're not going to provide another trigger to the Trump administration.
0: So there's, competition is a good thing. And there's lots of competition in the sort of tech world. And as we proceed to implement AI, I'm fascinated, though, at kind of the chippiness and maybe you might even call it the cattiness sometimes of big tech CEOs talking about each other and being jealous of each other. And I guess we had some commentary this week from the CEO of Reddit.
17: Yeah. So Steve Huffman, he published a piece essentially saying he sent a letter to shareholders saying that it isn't fair that Google Search now no longer sends traffic to publishers. So it used to be if you were a company like Reddit, if you were a platform that published content, maybe you were a business that relied on traffic to your website, Google Search Engine would index your site. And then when people looked for it, there'd be a bunch of links on a Google search, and that would drive traffic to you. That's how you would stay in business. Well, now, increasingly, when you run a Google search, an AI summary appears at the top, or an overview. That doesn't send traffic to websites. And so Mr. Huffman is complaining, saying, we are not benefiting from this. This model needs to change. Interestingly, Reddit did sign a licensing agreement with Google where they were paid $60 million for Google to have the right to pull data from Reddit and use it for those AI summaries. So it's interesting. They may very well back off from that. He's not saying anything right now. But, you know, there's questions as to whether the existing model of how the web works still works in the age of AI and Reddit, which is, you know, essentially the town square of the internet now. This is where everyone goes to talk about what's hot and what's not. For him to question that and say, you know what, we signed a licensing deal, we think we're going to back off from it, is a pretty big deal. And this is something we're watching really closely.
0: I must say, I find these AI overview parts of Google search to be fascinating. I mean, I'm as typical of my generation, a relatively unsophisticated user. I shouldn't generalize because there's lots of people my age who extensively use this, but I find this has just transformed the utility. It's one of the positive things about AI, even sort of the most mild version. It's transformed the utility of searches for me in terms of how much more you can get. And it's in a summary form, so at least you know where to go and look for something, and it is, in and of itself, extremely useful.
17: Yeah, super handy because, yeah, as you say, it pulls everything together and it means less work for us overall. However, I think we all need to recognize AI doesn't always get things right.
0: No, that's right.
17: Sometimes those summaries contain inaccuracies, and it sort of behooves us to click through on those links to go right to the source. And as Mr. Huffman says, he goes, you know, sometimes, you know, people don't want a summary of Reddit. They want Reddit. And he punctuated that to make his point. And so, we're still at the point now where these websites are losing traffic as a result revenue because we're all reading the summaries and nobody's scrolling down to click on the blue links. And that's a problem for the industry that it needs to wrestle with, and it still doesn't have an answer to.
0: So back to reminiscent of Huawei and reminiscent of even more recent discussions on TikTok, it's understandable that there was a ban announced in the U.S. by the Federal Communications Commission on foreign-made robots. And I get that, but little did anybody think, I guess, that it would extend on the technical wording to robot vacuums.
17: Yeah, if you've got a Roomba, that's a problem. Now, of course, if you have a Roomba now, you're okay. If you bought it and you're using it in your house, it isn't going to go dark anytime soon. It'll continue to be supported. But this new ruling from the Federal Communication Commission in the U.S. basically bans new foreign-made robots from being introduced into the market. So if, say, iRobot, which makes the Roomba, and they are now owned by a Chinese company, they were originally founded in the U.S. but then bought, that if they want to introduce a new one, they're going to have to get a waiver to be allowed to sell that in the U.S. And unfortunately for robot vacuum fans, most of these devices are in fact made in China or made by companies elsewhere, but they're based in China. And so that's a problem because the concern here is around security. And you wouldn't think, oh, it's a vacuum. Why would anyone care about security? But these things, they're using artificial intelligence. They're mapping the inside of your house. They're operating autonomously, collecting huge amounts of data about your home. That data could be worth something to someone. And the concern here is that just like it was with TikTok, just like it was with Huawei, it's a Chinese-owned company. They are compelled to share data with the Chinese government if they're asked. And that kind of personal in-home data is pretty sensitive. Do you really want the Communist Party of China having access to the layout of your house? Kind of begs the question. Or, do you just live with a dirty house otherwise?
0: Well, and word to the wise in the meantime is keep a very close eye on your robot vacuum. You never know what they're up to.
17: Yeah, because they're watching us, clearly.
0: Exactly. They could be up to almost anything. We had the discussion from involving OpenAI and where, they were doing some work on artificial intelligence and it kind of went rogue. And now, perhaps predictably, another example has come out of the woodwork.
17: Yep, they're not the only ones. Now, Anthropic, which competes directly against OpenAI, also one of the world's biggest AI companies, they've said that on three separate incidents when they were running tests on their model, Claude, that it broke containment and then went out onto the internet and broke into other organizations as well. The difference here is, so it's very much like what happened with OpenAI, and it's kind of jarring. What is different here is they're saying that they are the ones who reported it. In other words, in OpenAI's case, they had to wait until Hugging Face called them up and said, by the way, your agent, broke into our systems. Whereas Anthropic says they recognized it and they were able to contain it themselves and advise those other companies what had happened. They also said that in this case, they understand why it happened. Because it was a security test, they had deliberately removed some of the safety mechanisms around it, which made it easier for it to get out. It didn't explicitly try to break out. It didn't explicitly try to exploit a vulnerability. So from a systems, technology, cybersecurity perspective, it wasn't as egregious a breach because they kind of knew that this could possibly happen. And the bot behaved in a much less aggressive way than OpenAI's did. It's still concerning. It still shows that if it's happening, not just in one company, but two, that it's an industry-wide problem. And clearly, as they're testing these things, they have to come up with better ways to maintain safety so that this doesn't happen again. But this is the world we live in, and unfortunately cyber criminals are watching this thinking, maybe this gives us some ideas about how we can use these tools to break into systems. So I'm expecting more headlines like this in the months to come.
0: That and the robot vacuum. Thank you as always to Carmi Levy for an interesting review of developments in tech.
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4: New troubles out there on the 401 eastbound at Dixon. We have a collision there in the center lane and eastbound 401 collectors at Leslie. A collision there, right lane is blocked. 427 northbound approaching Derry. Problems there seem to have cleared away. Still looking at some delays though, volume-wise, on the East Gardner, South Kingsway through Dufferin. Westbound drags Spadina through towards Dufferin as well. North and southbound Highway 11 at Line 6 in Oromandante. We do have emergency road work in the left lane causing delays. South 400 pretty busy as you head from Highway 11 right through ESSA. Needing an oil change or maintenance check? Drop into Mr. Lou Plus Tires. No appointment needed before you hit the road this summer. Mr. Lou Plus Tires celebrating 50 years. I'm Robin Metcalf. Your next update at 1:45 on News Talk 1010 Toronto.
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34: Sitting in for John Moore, here's John Torrey.
0: I've been reading this morning about a really quite incredible story that I think was picked up largely by Global Television about the Bishnoi gang, which is based in India, using Canada's student visa program to allow some of its work to be advanced. Its work, quote unquote, some of its bad doings. And Kelly Sundberg is a criminologist and former Canadian Border Services officer, and he's currently in Washington, D.C., actually speaking at a border security summit, but he joins us now. Good morning, Kelly.
35: Yeah, good morning, John. Thanks for having me.
0: My pleasure. So I read this report, and I guess what astounded me more than anything else were the numbers involved. You know, I'm not surprised that we take in thousands, or we did, I guess, at a time when we were much more open to taking in these international students. We were taking in thousands of students from India on these visas. But what I'm more astounded about than that didn't astound me much, was the fact that so many of them, relatively speaking, ended up being charged with criminal offenses, charged, not necessarily convicted, but there were convictions too. And it just seemed like a wildly disproportionate percentage of those people who were admitted were charged, which tends to suggest, you know, some credibility to this story, saying that people were using the system to allow criminals to come in the country and do what they do.
35: Absolutely. The numbers are quite astonishing. And, you know, a lot of these young, mostly young men who are engaged, getting engaged in this criminality, I'm not convinced that the actual frontline people came from India and were criminals necessarily back home and then came here to game it. I think what has happened is there's definitely leadership, and that definitely did happen, where we saw criminals coming through our in essence, it's a honor-based system for our temporary workers and students. And that was gained at quite a level. But nonetheless, when we have programs such as our immigration program that clearly are temporary in nature for these groups, but we sell a story through the schools, through the communication, and there's a narrative that's developed around it that it's a permanent pathway. When that and it never was meant to be, it's a temporary program, but there are thousands and thousands who saw it as a means to getting Canadian citizenship. That did create some false expectations, some frustrations, and that set for some degree the environment for these others who entered through the same program to recruit and carry out their and grow at a national level their criminal enterprise. So it was in many respects, it was almost a perfect storm when you think of the numbers we had, the lack of screening, and then the sudden pivot has the whole system's in flux, and when we see that, it is susceptible to criminal elements such as the what we're seeing now with the extortion program.
0: We had kind of a similar story, not on exact point, but and it talked about people slipping through the cracks, in particular the one woman who was charged with espionage in NATO, and that she had sort of had security clearance from CSIS and whatnot, and they were and the point of this is they were doing 129,000, I think was the number of security checks in a year, like 2025. Security checks or other kinds of checks are done on people who apply for these student visas? Because obviously there were thousands upon thousands of them. Do we take a look at any of this to sort of try and determine in advance if people are in some way connected to any criminal activity?
35: No, we don't. The government, and when you look at the volume, the number of people, the number of officers, and the time period, we're looking at having files screened within, like there's a file being screened every few minutes. There's no way you can do any meaningful screening. It's not just a screening of the individuals. It's also the screening or it's also the processes that hire the officers, because we have seen there are within the immigration department, within CBSA, and in the RCMP most recently out on the West Coast, we've seen cases where law enforcement and government officials aren't screened enough to get jobs that are tasked with screening people or doing enforcement work. So there's a number of steps that needs to be fixed along the path to getting us back to a stable and a secure program, quite a ways out. But right now in the here and then, I think what the most frustration I hear from Canadians, and I've been talking to a lot of Canadians over the last while about this issue coast to coast, is coming from first and second generation Canadians who immigrated here. Their families immigrated here back in the 60s, 70s, 80s, 90s, have had kids, and they're multi-generational. And now their communities are the ones being targeted by the temporary workers and students who came here, gamed the system, and now are engaged in criminality. So when we have a world where everything is seen through a certain lens, or everything is racist, or these sort of notions of just all the identity, when we look through the lens through that, we miss the nuance, and we also turn a blind eye or have a blind spot to when we have major pitfalls in our process, and we definitely do have some of those. It's very dangerous.
0: One other question I had, which was when these people have been charged and convicted, say, of the quite astounding numbers that did get charged and some convicted of criminal activity while they're here on a student visa, do they get deported, sent right away? Because I would have just said, look, coming here on a student visa is a privilege, whether it leads to citizenship or not. It's a privilege to be here. They're paying tuition fees and so on. But I would have said, if you trespass on that privilege, well, then you're out. And that we just, I guess nobody's out that fast because of, concerns about due process and so on.
35: Yeah, that's a great question. When someone's ordered deported, and we will see lots of press releases saying, oh, they've been ordered deported. Well, I had files that were 7-8 years old when I was an officer that a person had been deported and they're still in the country almost a decade later. That isn't uncommon, unfortunately, because what happens is when someone, they're here on temporary permits. We saw this 2 years ago, a year ago, where we had 52,000 temporary students make refugee claims. So what's happening is as soon as one of these temporary workers or students, mostly students that we're seeing with this group, but let's not forget, we had the cartels have been doing this for quite some time, and they've been well established through our temporary worker programs. So we have the Mexican cartels are quite entrenched in Toronto, Montreal, Vancouver, Calgary, because of our lax immigration screening. So this isn't a new thing, but what we're seeing now, because it's so brazen with shooting at houses and businesses, the process is when they get arrested, as soon as they make a refugee claim, that refugee claim has to be heard before they can be removed. And then there's all the appeal processes. So from the time of getting ordered deported, getting a deportation order issued, to the time of actually being removed can be years. Yeah. And when we look at the sheer volume of people, and we only have so many officers that process these files, it's a real incredible challenge, and our government has really dropped the ball.
0: Well, 15 and years, you know, they've dropped the ball in the sense that it makes a mockery of the process. And I really am quite hardline on this stuff. I'm a believer in due process, but we've got to find a way to have these hearings take place and have the appeals take place within a confined period of time, so that it could not be the case that somebody who has been convicted, say, of an offense, is still in the country 8 years later. It's ridiculous. I mean, it makes a mockery of the system. And, so does a lack of screening of literally hundreds of thousands of people you allow in to have the privilege of going to one of our post-secondary institutions. It's a privilege. And they pay, but still it's a privilege to get in and to be allowed into a different country and so on. Anyway, this is a very interesting discussion, and I wish you good luck with your speaking that you're doing in Washington today. Kelly Sundberg is obviously respected enough to be in Washington, invited to give a speech. He's a criminologist and a former Canadian Border Services officer. So thanks very much for joining us.
35: Thanks a lot, John. Have a great day.
0: You too.
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3: It's getting busy out there on the 401 eastbound. Eastbound 401 at Dixon, we have a collision there. Right lane is blocked. Eastbound 401 collectors at the 400, no new problems there. Left lane is taken up. Eastbound 401 collectors at Leslie, we still have problems there. Two right lanes are blocked with this collision cleanup. QEW eastbound at Mississauga Road, problems there. Collision in the left lane. Eastbound Gardner busy South Kingsway through towards Dufferin. Westbound side is dragging Spadina through Dufferin. Traveling in the Barrie area, North and southbound Highway 11 at Line 6 or Medonte, we do have construction there in the left lane. There's a certain feeling on a Sunday drive. No rush, no noise. 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I'm Robin Metcalf. 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
15: Sitting in for John Moore, here's John Torrey.
0: We've all seen the story that's been out there for a week or two now, where a Canadian citizen and past employee of a number of Canadian agencies was working within NATO and was suspended, I think taken into custody as well, because it was alleged she was spying. It's never really said on whose behalf, although it suggested and implied that it was on behalf of China. And of course, when you get a job at NATO, and when she had jobs in the federal Canadian administration, there are security checks performed on you. And in this case, things were identified that were at least subject to some questions to be asked. And yet she still sort of slipped through the cracks and ended up in NATO headquarters. And Chris Mathers, who's a retired RCMP officer and now a private consultant, maybe can help us to understand how this could happen. Good morning.
1: Good morning, John.
0: So how could this happen? I mean, I gather this woman was screened a number of times and things did show up. For example, going from memory reading the story, that she had applied for a job in the federal administration twice using two different names in order to maximize her chances of getting the job. But this was deemed to be kind of fraudulent, which it is. And yet that kind of thing you would have thought would almost spell doom for an application to work in NATO.
1: John, the first thing you have to understand is that in this case, the background investigation conducted by CSIS only produces an assessment. They provide that assessment to whatever sponsoring department or agency it is, and it's up to them to actually grant or deny or revoke any kind of clearance. CSIS doesn't make the decision. Mm-hmm. Now, in her case, being over at NATO, she would have been at least at the secret at level two. And so a background investigation of her would have been involved, you know, credential checking, reference checks, financial, that kind of thing. If she was moved up to top secret, there'd be more substantial inquiries. But if you look at the numbers, CSIS said they did 130,000 security screenings in 2025. Now, I'm in the security screening business, in the background business, and I'll tell you something. It takes for us to do, say, a new CEO or a board member, it takes us about 10 business days to conduct a proper background investigation of a person. So, I mean, if you do the math, it just doesn't make sense. So what's happening with CSIS is they're just doing very basic checks, and that's it.
0: I'm just doing the math here on my calculator. That means they're having to do 350 security checks a day. And that's assuming 7 days a week. So you're just saying, and I agree with you, I mean, what kind of examination could you be doing, even with a huge bureaucracy? I mean, is there a huge department of people that are doing this?
1: No, there isn't. Actually, it's, you know, usually retired CSIS and RCMP officers that do it. But they're more concerned with the top secret investigations than they would be with the lower ones, you know, where people are subject to a polygraph, et cetera. The other thing to think about, and you know, this is the stuff that films are made of, but it very well may be that CSIS had identified her as a foreign intelligence officer, and that and she was allowed to go over there for, you know, whatever reasons the intelligence services had, obviously, to identify who her contacts were or, you know, who her network was. That's also possible, too. She was taken into custody very quickly. So to me, anyway, you know, the investigator in me suspects that there's, you know, there's something else going on here that we will never find out about.
0: Yeah, it could be. So what you're saying is they might have deliberately let her go because then she would hopefully expose herself and expose all the people she reported to, say, in some foreign country.
1: Exactly. Throw her back and see who she connects with.
0: You know, let me ask you one more thing. On these checks that are done, I've never had one done, to my knowledge, but I've always been told that when they were done, they came and talked to your neighbors and said, you know, did you have crazy parties? And, you know, they go down to that level of detail. And that's, I assume, for the top secret. I would have thought even without that, in this case, because it was the secret, the fact that she'd had some notes made on her file about the fact she kind of fraudulently applied for a job under two names would have been identified and found to be fatal.
1: If CSIS even knew about that.
0: Wow.
1: Now, the problem is the federal government's very much siloed with their information. And then if you add on top of that, you know, privacy concerns, which, you know, every government agency seems to be preoccupied with, it's quite possible CSIS didn't know about the dual applications to CBSA. You know, it's not outside the realm of possibility.
0: That's pretty crazy. Is this an embarrassment to Canada, in your view, that, you know, because over there, I'm sure they're talking about it. I'm sure it's not the first time it's happened to some national from some country in NATO, but is it embarrassing?
1: No, it happens all the time.
0: Oh, it does. You know, wow.
1: Chinese intelligence officers are everywhere. They, you know, they treat this country like a playground. And we, you know, if you look back, back in, you know, I think it was 2019, they arrested or they fired two Chinese microbiologists out in Winnipeg because they were working for the Chinese government. And then this guy who's currently under charge in Quebec, the battery researcher guy at Hydro-Québec, he was arrested. He's still in before the courts. But that guy was a spook too. They're all, you know, they're all working for their own government, either willingly or because they're being extorted.
0: I'd like to talk to you more about this, and we'll do that another time on maybe a non-specific case. I'm fascinated to know that they're all over the place. And in places like that, a battery research technologist, and, you know, I guess any of that kind of information you can collect it can be useful to somebody. A much appreciated Chris Mathers, retired RCMP officer and now a consultant looking at our security apparatus that, you know, did or did not deal with this woman who ended up in NATO and getting arrested for being alleged to be a spy.
6: Totally useless information.
16: The cost of ownership of a car in the U.S., not counting the loan, gas, or insurance.
0: Yeah.
16: This is the cost of owning a car. $90 per month.
0: Wow.
16: Think about that. Yeah. So it's like $1,000 a year for oil change, maintenance, whatever.
17: Yeah.
16: That's the average. So if you have a $400 car payment, you actually have a $500 car payment.
17: Wow.
16: And that's not counting insurance or gas.
17: So what you're telling me is I have to change the oil? Like, I just can't let it run down where black smoke comes out of my tailpipe?
16: Oh, you can, Nick. No, I suggest you do that.
17: Oh, I see.
16: That's how I know you're coming.
17: Right. That's true. Plus, it's just an indication.
16: It's like, honey, shut the lights and close the door.
17: That's right.
16: See smoke.
17: Black smoke, of course, indicates the fact that they have not voted a new pope. So my next fact is this. Where is it? Do you know where it is?
16: I think I do.
17: So did you know, and we've done this on the show before, and there's a reason why I'm doing this. So did you know there's a small arrow or a similar type of indicator on your gas gauge to identify which side of the car the fuel door is located? Adding this indicator to the instrument panel was first suggested in 1986 by a senior interior designer named James Moyland at the Ford Motor Company in Michigan. Now, one of our listeners happens to be related to this guy, and so she sent me an email. So in the mailbag, we'll talk about this relative. But yeah, but that little arrow was invented by a senior interior designer named James Moyland from the Ford Motor Company.
16: Crazy. Yeah, Ford invented a lot of stuff.
17: Yeah, they did. Benjamin's odometer. Benjamin Franklin created and used an odometer on his carriage while serving as postmaster. So kind of two facts there. So Benjamin Franklin was the first postmaster of the United States, but he used an odometer on his carriage while serving as postmaster, attaching it to the wheel to accurately measure postal routes. Though the concept that existed earlier, because he used it, like there were inventions early on.
16: He probably compensated himself for each mile.
17: Well, maybe he did. But he wanted to find faster, more efficient paths, a key part of his improvements to the colonial postal system.
16: Oh, that was pretty cool. So he can measure the distances.
17: Exactly.
16: Too.
17: That's your odometer. Thank you, Benjamin Franklin. Again, it was actually invented like centuries before, but he actually turned it into a commercial use, if you will.
18: A smoke screen covers the skyline of Canada's largest city.
19: Where there's smoke, there's an inferno to the north.
18: There's talk.
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24: It's 2 o'clock. 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
25: Good afternoon. I'm Patricia Singh. Some of the stories we're following in the newsroom this hour. A traffic stop north of Barrie ended with police finding a loaded handgun. CP24's Andrew Brennan has those details.
27: Police say an officer first noticed the vehicle driving with its rear lights not illuminated on Highway 11 near Oro Medonte. Now, after this stop, they found cannabis inside the vehicle, and police say a further search turned up the firearm, and as you can see, a knife appears to be found as well.
25: The man from Oromandante, as well as a man from London, are facing multiple charges. Toronto police are looking for a man wanted in a sexual assault investigation. Last night, police received a call just after 9 regarding an assault in the Gerrard Street East and Coxwell Avenue area. Police allege the suspect sexually assaulted the victim and pointed a firearm at them back in May. The victim later realized the assault was recorded. 21-year-old Devin Poulard of Toronto is wanted for 2 counts of sexual assault, pointing a firearm and voyeurism. Poulard is described as 5'6", with light brown hair and blue eyes. And the same police service is looking for another man wanted in an assault investigation. This incident happening in the Coxwell Avenue and Gerrard Street area on August 7th around 10 p.m. According to police, the victim and suspect got into a verbal altercation before the victim was assaulted. 26-year-old Mohamed Yassin is wanted for a handful of charges, including assault by choking and failing to comply with a release order. Yassin is described as 5'8 to 5'10 with a medium build, short black hair, and short black facial hair. Police say the two were known to each other. Tap into breaking news anywhere. 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

0: and 27 degrees with sun and some clouds and a chance of showers for Wednesday. Right now, it's 27 degrees, feeling like 30. I'm Patricia Singh. Our next update is at 3 on News Talk 1010. 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
3: I want to talk about something that was topic of conversation this morning with John Tory on More in the Morning, and that is the idea of term limits for municipal politicians. Specifically, the jumping off point was a Toronto Star analysis that says 21 of our 26 representatives at Toronto City Council. So that's 25 ward councillors plus the mayor, 21 of those 26 are running for re-election in their positions. Brad Bradford would take the number to 22. He's not obviously running in his council seat, but is running in for mayor. And there are three who have not declared yet: Josh Matlow, Paula Fletcher, and Parthi Kandvel. And at least I think on two of those three, maybe all three, the likelihood that they will put their nomination papers in before the deadline of August the 21st, I think is highly likely. So you could have a situation where the only person not running for council is Gord Perks, who announced his retirement and gave his eloquent farewell speech last week. Eloquent, even though I disagreed with a good chunk of it. And again, Brad Bradford running for a different position. That's a lot. That is a lot. And some of those members are running for their seventh, eighth, or ninth terms. That's a long time. When you are into the 20s and 30s years serving city council, no matter how great a job you do, I think that is too much. I am a big fan of term limits for municipal politicians. And I'm going to take your calls on that in about 15 minutes' time. But before we take your calls, someone who has actually walked the walk on term limits at the municipal level is Mary Margaret McMahon. She's now a Liberal MPP. And at the time she called for term limits, five of Toronto's longest serving councillors had 139 years combined in serving city council or local council. Mary Margaret McMahon is now the MPP for Beaches East York and the Ontario Liberal Critic for Environment and Climate Change, and she joins me now. Welcome to the program.
4: Hi, Deb. Thanks for having me.
3: So I say you walk the walk. That's because you got elected saying that you would only serve for two terms, and that is why you did that. What was your thinking behind that move?
4: Well, yes, I guess you could say I'm the poster girl for term limits. I campaigned on them. Two terms, and I promised them and I honored them. So I'm not sure how often that's been done. Voted myself out of a job in 2018 after getting elected in 2010. My father, Ron Emo, was mayor of Collingwood growing up when I said I would never get involved in politics. And he ran on, or he honored term limits in his mayorship in Collingwood. So I always had that in the back of my mind. As well as, I'm not the only person who can do this job. Other people can do it. They will do it differently. There's no right or wrong. And why not give someone else a chance?
3: So is your view that it is about renewal, or is there something deeper there?
4: It's about renewal for sure. Fresh ideas, fresh eyes, fresh kind of breath of fresh air coming in. But also it's... You know, when we were at City Council, we talked out of both sides of our mouths on the floor of council saying we wanted more gender equity, we wanted more youth, we wanted more diversity. That's not going to happen when you don't vacate your seat for 30 years. It's very, very difficult to unseat an incumbent. I happened to do that. There were other issues at play as well. There was a bit of a scandal with the Boardwalk Cafe, as you remember.
3: Absolutely. So one of the reasons I'm a fan of it at the municipal level is that I think because we have a different focus on municipal councils, Toronto is big enough that it might be the exception. But generally speaking, we don't focus on municipal

0: issues enough. We don't focus on who's voting enough, who's taking what side enough. Because there's no party politics, it's a little more difficult to keep track of what individuals are doing. And therefore, I think name recognition and therefore incumbency is such a strong bonus for people who are already on council. And that, to me, is the problem. So I don't sense sometimes that people are really ever truly challenged when it comes time to elect for elections. And because of that, I think a bit of complacency, and you could go so far as to say corruption in some cases sets in.
1: Well, I would agree with the incumbency edge. Advantage. And, you know, my husband and I remember way back in the day, we didn't follow politics so much. We went to vote. And I remember one time walking to the polling station and he said, who's the trustee again? And I said, just look for the hyphen in her last name. And, you know, educated people, but, yeah. You know, other things to do and not thinking it, you know, fully applies so much. So that's what we have to do. We have to inspire people to get involved, to pay attention, because every decision we make in politics affects your daily life or your life somehow. But the incumbents know the streets, they know the people, they know the constituents, they know the issues and the groups. So they have a huge edge, and we need to level that playing field, which is what I did in 2018. And I wanted... You know, I brought the motion to council twice. I introduced it once each term. The first term, Deputy Mayor Minnan Wong killed it. He deferred it sine die. And then the second term, I got 11 votes, which I was very proud of, because at least it was a start of a conversation. And at least the votes were all across the spectrum, right, left, and center, including Mayor John Tory. Doug Ford was actually keen on term limits my first term, but of course the motion was killed. And, you know, it was just the request, the motion was just for staff to look into the concept and determine from there whether it was viable, whether it should be two terms, whether it should be three terms. There were no, you know, kind of parameters on that. It was just to explore the idea. And I'll tell you, the fights were vicious.
0: I'm chatting with Mary Margaret McMahon. She is the MPP for Beaches East York, part of the Liberal caucus up at Queen's Park. But she ran twice on the promise as a city councillor for Toronto that she would only run twice and that she would term limit herself. Now, I have no doubt when I take calls on this in a few minutes, Mary Margaret, that someone is going to raise the name Hazel McCallion as proof that the city of Mississauga would not have been as well served if there had been term limits and Hazel hadn't been able to reign in that city for many years. And there's always going to be an exception. But generally speaking, I mean, I do believe with you, as you do, that we need renewal. Yes, we need experience. So the term limits need to be long enough that people aren't just still doing the, where do I find the washroom? Where do I find the meeting room? But there's got to be a sort of an in-between part between, I don't know, 8 years and 38 years, I would think. Where does that land for you? You term limited yourself after two terms. Do you think you could go to three or four?
1: I think the sweet spot probably is three terms. For me, it was two. There is institutional knowledge, and that is the argument people give against term limits. But I would say that staff has that knowledge. If you did a proper handover from one politician to the next, where you went through the cases and the development applications and the lay of the land properly and cordially. I mean, I was left paperclips by Sandra Bussin, so that didn't happen. But so if you do the warm handover, you have staff there. People like Hazel McCallion, you know, there are exceptions for sure, but maybe, you know, shorter term where she could mentor someone else. You can still be involved. An ex-politician can still be involved in building your city, but just doing it on a volunteer basis or at a different association or organization.
0: Mary Margaret McMahon, MPP for Beaches East York, Ontario Liberal critic for environment and climate change. Thanks so much for your time. Want to take your calls on this. Like Mary Margaret, I am a fan of term limits for municipal and school board trustees. I'm a fan of there not being school boards, but given that they still are, I think for those two levels of government, it is really important that we have term limits, but want to hear from you. Ken, what's your take on this?
2: Yes, Deb. My name's Tim, and the mayor of Milton has been mayor since 1980, Gordon Kranz.
0: Yes, and running again.
2: And he's running again, so he'll hit close to the 50-year mark. I find nothing wrong with that. In Mississauga, the Mahoney name, first was Steve, then was Katie, his wife. Now it's Matt, his son. Matt's the deputy mayor of Mississauga currently, and they all did a fantastic job, and Matt's doing a wonderful job now. He's not looking to be mayor. He's not looking to get into that rat race. He's a great councillor in Erin Mills. This term limit, I mean, so you give a guy 2 years, he's going to postpone his career for a six-year term and then try and get back into the private sector? Not the easiest thing, especially today. And if they're going to give their time and effort and 7 days a week, who are we to say term limit? I disagree with it.
0: Thanks for the call, Ken. Well, I will answer, and I apologize. I know we've got more callers and texters I didn't get to, so maybe we'll revisit the topic later in the show. But to answer Ken's question, who are we to say? We are actually the people who pay their salaries. But I do know on the other side of things, people will say, as where I think Ken was going, let the voters decide. That's what democracy is about. And if we are too stupid or too lazy to do our homework and don't want to see who's running against our incumbent, then we get what we deserve. I still am a fan of term limits, and I do hope it's something that the Ford government was encouraging to hear Mary Margaret McMahon say that Doug Ford, when he was on council, actually was open to the idea of term limits.
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4: It's a really busy afternoon on the major routes this afternoon. Lots of problems on the eastbound 401, east 401 at Dixon. We have a collision there. Two right lanes are blocked. Eastbound 401 collectors at the 400. Problems there have cleared away. All lanes are now reopened. Eastbound 401 collectors at Leslie. Two right lanes are blocked with that problem. New troubles on the Gardner westbound approaching Jamison. Two left lanes are blocked with that. And eastbound on the QEW at Mississauga Road, we have the left lane blocked there with a collision. Needing an oil change or maintenance check? Drop into Mr. Lou Plus Tires. No appointment needed before you hit the road this summer. Mr. Lou Plus Tires, celebrating 50 years. I'm Robin Metcalf. 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
0: I wanted to take this opportunity to talk with Nathan Downer a little bit about Lloyd Robertson. Lloyd, as you know, was a longtime CTV national news anchor. He was with CTV on the desk from 1984 to 2011, a 60-year career in journalism. It began in Stratford, a town not so far from where I grew up, and truly one of the Canadian legends in journalism, passed away yesterday at the age of 92. Nathan, thanks for joining me this afternoon. Just your personal reflections on Lloyd.
24: Hey, Deb, thanks for having me. A legend. So I worked at CP24 and worked here at CTV Toronto. He, of course, had retired by the time I got here. He was national. So I wouldn't say that there's a hierarchy, but working CTV national, it's a bigger deal, of course, than working CTV local. But we're still part of the same team. So when I got the job here back in 2020, it was announced in 2019, Lloyd Robertson, who I'd met before and had pleasant exchanges, he was one of the first to send me a congratulations via email. And I'm not sure who decided or who offered, but we met for coffee. So we meet for breakfast, and it's like you're talking to this legend whose approval you want. And generally speaking, in the business that I'm in, I'm not seeking people's approval except for a small handful of people who you just look up to and you really want their blessing.
0: Right.
24: And you want to pick their brains. And I firmly believe the best advice and the only advice I'll take is from people who've done this job and do this job extremely well. I want to hear what they have to say. And I'm not suggesting that no one else has anything of any importance to offer me, but I listen most keenly to people like Lloyd. So we're sitting down, you know, different generations, different backgrounds, and we're just connecting. I just picked his brain. How'd you get into the business? Why'd you get into the business? What was it like? What advice would you give me? And he was just charming, funny, perfect gentleman, giving me just really more reassurance. I can't even remember exactly what he said, but he just reassured me that I was going to do well, that he had watched me all the time. He's seen me grow, which was true. I'd come a long way. And he just thought that I was in the right place and it was really perfect, and how much he's noticed me sort of perfecting this art form called anchoring. And it really is an art form. You're not just, you know, like a deer in the headlights talking. It's an art form that he is a master of. So I was just asking him about that. He kind of told me who to watch, what to watch, of course, himself. And it was just a great thing. Go ahead.
0: No, I just, that's funny that you said it that way.
24: Right. And then he told me, I guess, things about the business that he wanted to improve on and things that he had done, like promoting diversity, gender equality, things like that. Some of his altruistic goals. And I shared mine, which might not have been exactly the same, but there might be this misconception that people who work in the business have sort of these rose-colored glasses and think the business is just perfect and they want to be a part of it. But oftentimes, people like myself see the blind spots and the flaws and want to make this business better. It's just journalistically, as far as everything from graphics to locations to the experts that we use to the way stories are written to updating just attitudes and better reflecting the audience that we're serving and what stories that we're doing. There's so many internal debates. So we just talked a bit about that and what we're trying to achieve, and that was just the best. So then a few years later, we say, hey, we got to get together for coffee again, because I wanted to, you know, maintain the relationship and the friendship that he didn't have to give me, but he just gave me anyway, because he's just such a gentleman and he's just so graceful, because everyone wants time with him. And he just managed to give everyone time. Everyone here has a special story of connecting with him individually. And he wasn't able to make it. He'd said, hey, you know, he at the time, a couple of years ago, he was recovering from herniated disc surgery. And he was just gradually recovering. So his health was starting to decline. And then I just knew that he'd been ill, didn't have any other details. But he'll be missed. He's really just, he was a leader. And I said it earlier to someone, he was like this traditional old school broadcaster, yet he was still modern and contemporary, and he would be just as great now as he was then. He did the business did not pass him by at all. In fact, you might remember when he got into a car crash on the DVP, mm-hmm. he himself went live with his CP24 microphone, and he explained what happened in the most eloquent, simple way. And as a student of this business, and he knows I'm a student of it as well, I'm literally taking notes at what he's doing and how he's able to explain and describe and paint a picture and relate to the audience, do everything right. And it was so obvious, even though he had not been in the business for 15 years, he was still better than all of us. And I can say that freely. Yeah, go ahead.
0: As we've listened to voices, and I'm going to share some other voices talk about him. I mean, the two things that have jumped out to me, I only met him, I think, twice, and right. always in the course of actually being in the station for another purpose, and then meeting him as he was prepping for his show back in the days when I was involved in politics. But the two things that jump out that I hear consistently, which, you know, shine through on your story, is that he was just, he had an ability to make people trust him, and it was genuine. Like, there was a reason Canadians trusted his voice on their TVs and in their ears. And secondly, that there was no hierarchy for him. Everybody was someone in the business that he was gracious to, and to your story, would give time to. He saw it as part of a broad family of people who did what he loved to do for 60 years.
24: Right. And I think he understood that. And just on top of that, it was as if he understood that being Lloyd Robertson can be intimidating. So he didn't allow that to get in the way. He would be the one to break down the wall and to initiate conversation and smile and make eye contact and say hello. He just was so down to earth, realizing that, again, you are going to intimidate everybody because you're Lloyd friggin' Robertson. I hope I can say that on the air, right? So, yeah, he was great. And on top of that, then he would pay you a compliment. He would take time out and write you this lovely email when he noticed you might have done something right or hit all the right notes, or he'd say, hey, Nathan, you're looking easy and natural with it. Keep up the outstanding work. Coming from Lloyd, it's like you've been knighted. You've been blessed. It really just did so much to just boost your confidence and feel like you're in the right spot, because you really, and again, there's only a small list of people whose approval I want, and he was one of them.
0: Thanks so much, Nathan, for sharing your reflections. Certainly a sad day for the broader CTV family, so appreciate you taking the time to talk about him.
24: Hey, it's my pleasure. Thanks so much, Deb.
0: Okay, Nathan will be back at 6 o'clock, no doubt, to talk about Lloyd Robertson and others as well. I want to share a couple of other reflections with you throughout the day here on News Talk 1010. Richard Krause, I didn't know until Richard started to share his story. I didn't know that Richard knew him as well as he did. Richard, of course, coming from the entertainment side of things, but he joined us earlier today on News Talk 1010. Here's Richard's reflections.
1: He was such a kind and generous person. And I think that the thing that made him great as a broadcaster, which was his ability to look into a camera and be speaking to millions of people at a time, but make it feel like he was only speaking to you, making you, you know, the subject of what, or the receiver of what he was saying, is a talent that we're losing somewhat, I think, over time. But it was the way he was in real life as well. When you met him, he focused in on you. And when you were having a conversation with him, if you were at a party or you were at an event where there's lots of people, he wasn't looking over your shoulder to see if someone more important was standing behind you. He spoke with you.
0: Again, that's Richard Krause. I just want to leave you, before we check in on traffic, with Lloyd Robertson's final sign-off. He passed away yesterday at 92.
2: I am deeply grateful to the many of you who have stayed with us through it all. For me, it's been a rare privilege to have been able to serve in this position for so long. It's been a front-row seat to history. If someone had told me 60 years ago this would be my life, I would have said they were crazy. I will see you along the way. And that's the kind of day it's been, this Thursday, September the 1st, for all of us at CTV News. Good night.
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4: It's a heavy go on the eastbound 401, East 401 at Dixon. We have a collision there. Two right lanes are blocked. Eastbound 401 collectors at Leslie. Two right lanes also blocked there with a collision. Westbound side of the 401, it's pretty busy anywhere from the DVP right through the 427. On the Gardner westbound approaching Jamison, two left lanes are blocked with a collision, really backing things up on that Gardner from about approaching the South Kingsway. Eastbound on the QEW, we now have two left lanes blocked at Mississauga Road for a collision investigation. 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
0: There has been an alarming increase in the number of young people who are turning to Kids Help Phone in the middle of the night. In the first half of 2026, overnight text conversations were up almost a quarter, 25%, compared to the same period of time in 2025. Now, the good news is Kids Help Phone exists. The concerning news is this increase. The Canadian Mental Health Association says they are seeing the same alarming trend. Joining me to talk about this and perhaps give us some insight behind the numbers is Kids Help Phone President and CEO Rebecca Shields. Welcome to the program, Rebecca.
13: Thank you, Deb. It's so nice of you to talk to me and tell your listeners about this important story.
0: Well, let's start with Kids Help Phone, something I'm familiar with, but perhaps not everyone is, whether they're newer to the parenting world or just haven't heard of it. I mean, tell us who you are and what you do.
13: Kids Help Phone is the most amazing service. It is the only 100% free, confidential, anonymous service for young people ages 5 to 29 that they can reach out 24/7 to talk to us about whatever they feel so that they can feel out loud whatever their issues are. Sadly, at night, as you've been saying, that we've had a lot more young people in crisis and reaching out than ever before. But it is a wonderful service just for youth.
0: And who's on the other end of the phone, or does it vary based on need and escalation, et cetera?
13: Sure. So if somebody calls our call center at 1-800-668-6868, they're going to reach one of our professional counselors. But we have over 1,500 active crisis responders who are our volunteers, plus professional staff, who monitor those texting conversations that happen. And that's the numbers that we're talking about today with that 24% increase across Canada. which is about 27% actually in Ontario. It's up a little bit higher in this province.
0: It's interesting. I was going to ask you some geography questions, so we'll get to that in a minute. So let's talk about this increase. I mean, what are the sort of types of calls that you're seeing? What do you think is behind this?
13: So the number one issue that young people reach out about is obviously stress and anxiety and worries. And that comes in all shapes and sizes. I mean, certainly young people who have the least amount of power and are the most vulnerable are impacted by all the things that we're all impacted by. So whether that be the impact of AI and they're looking at the future and the loss of jobs, whether they're looking at climate change, forest fires, flooding, whether they're looking at the geopolitical issues that we're all facing, youth unemployment, as you know, is at a record high and they can, you know, haven't been able to find the jobs, or maybe it's school pressure, relationship issues, all of those things that they are trying to navigate in a world with social media, with isolation, with economic pressure on families and the rising cost of living. They feel it all and they're stressed. And many of them are in complex situations where they end up in crisis and they're reaching out. Thank God that Kids Help Phone is there to support them when they need us the most.
0: So talk a little bit about that, because obviously if it wasn't there, there wouldn't be someone on the other end of the phone, and that could be crucial. That could be literally life or death for a teenager. But I mean, they reach out obviously for help. So they recognize they're in some form of trouble or crisis. What are they generally looking for? Just a voice, or does it go beyond that?
13: So every situation is different, but, you know, Deb, let me tell you some stories because I think it might illustrate it. You know, I was talking to some of our crisis responders and I asked them, tell me about an experience that you are proud of. And one of them told me about a young boy who reached out, who ended up being sexually exploited online, found out that he was being threatened of a picture AI generated of him naked that was going to be shared with his friends. And he was so scared and feeling ashamed and didn't know what to do and just needed somebody to talk to and talk through what his plan was. Another situation is just somebody who was going through a breakup and didn't know what to do. 78% of all young people who reach out are telling Kids Help Phone something that they've never told somebody else. So they're reaching out to us when they need somebody to listen to them, when they're dealing with complex situations. We talked about stress and anxiety being the number one issue. Relationships are the second. Depression's the third. And I'm very sad to say that suicide and suicidal ideation is the fourth. Many young people are feeling a sense of hopelessness these days. And as I said, they're the ones with the least power. I think this is a canary in the coal mine situation for all of us to think about who are caring adults in this world about the future and the challenges that young people are facing.
0: I'm chatting with the president and CEO of Kids Help Phone, Rebecca Shields, about more interactions with Canadian youth and the Kids Help Phone. As I said at the outset, the good news is Kids Help Phone is there. The bad news is, or the concerning news, is that we've had such an increase even year over year. You mentioned geography and that Ontario numbers are up even more. I mean, are there other things that you're getting from who you're talking to? And I appreciate it's anonymous, but from what you're responders are gleaning. I mean, is it male, female? Is there, is it a younger than you've been seeing? Is it older than you've been seeing? Anything that you can tell us sort of in the dynamics and the demographics of these individuals?
13: Yeah, sure. So Kids Help Phone certainly helps with a range of young people from 5 all the way up to 29. So in Toronto, we've seen a 19% increase, but then across Ontario, it's been 27%. It's telling us and we are sometimes, when we look at those conversations, what are the things that they're thinking about? The forest fires, people being displaced from their home often drives a lot of concern. We certainly saw, we always see an increase around school and exams and families. When things escalate and costs go up, we see increases as well. Those numbers change a lot depending on the age. You know, certainly when we have young people who are in high school or in transitions, some of their conversations are going to be really different. than what we experience when we're supporting people who are in universities and when they need to reach out to us and the experiences of transitions that they're feeling or the lack of the job market. So it does change. What I can tell you is that, you know, many of them, as I said, are reaching out, telling us something that they've never told another person. About 58% of those people are telling us about identity issues and figuring out who they are as young people. And some of that is, a lot of that, again, is about relationships. They're also dealing with human trafficking and being groomed and exploitation and social media and all of the things that are coming at them and that they're just trying to understand and make sense of in this world.
0: You know, as a parent, it's just so concerning because you think, how's my kid doing? And obviously we think that each and every day, particularly when you've got, as I do, a teen and a preteen. I mean, you worry that they are feeling some of the things you just talked about and yet maybe don't know that there is help to reach out. And they don't, unfortunately, as much as I wish that were not the case, they don't always want to talk to their parents.
13: Well, that's really true. Right. So young people, and this is, I think, one of the gifts of Kids Help Phone, is that Kids Help Phone is for young people. It is the one place that is anonymous, that's confidential, that they can reach out to for free 24/7 for somebody to listen to whatever it is that's on their mind so that they can feel out loud. This is really important because often we have situations where they're not ready to tell their parents and they need a caring adult to help them think through this. And tell another story of a young woman who called, and unfortunately she had been seriously sexually assaulted. And she just sat on the phone for over 45 minutes, just trying to figure out how to have that conversation. She talked about her family. She talked about other things. And at the end, we were able to help her just figure out how to share that information, to take that first step. All of us often need somebody to help us before we can tell the people that we're closest to some of the things that are the most difficult, especially young people who are often told that they're responsible for things that, or they feel responsible for things that aren't even their fault. And so that bridge that Kids Help Phone provides is a lifeline, as you said, to so many kids across Canada.
0: And we've all been there in the night when you can't sleep and the worry seems worse and the loneliness seems worse. So I think that, I don't know that that explains the rise, but it certainly explains why kids would reach out. Rebecca Shields, CEO and president of Kids Help Phone. Give us the number one more time.
13: Sure. So the texting number is 686868. And if you want to talk to one of our counselors, it's 1-800-668-6868.
0: Thanks for your time, Rebecca. Appreciate it.
13: Thank you.
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1: It is a solid drive on that eastbound 401. We have problems eastbound 401 at Dixon. We have the right lane blocked there. It's a heavy one from the 410 and pretty much continues busy right through towards the Don Valley Parkway. Westbound 401, collectors at the 409. We have a collision there in the left lane. Delays continue on the Gardner westbound from about Islington right through Jameson. Collision there, two left lanes are blocked. Earlier troubles eastbound on the QEW at Mississauga Road, two left lanes there. That has cleared away. All lanes are now reopened. You're the reason Sunnybrook Target its tumors in real time and why a stroke is reversed in 10 minutes. Give today at yourthereason.ca. I'm Robin Metcalf. 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
0: I'm not as critical of the Carney government. I was about to say I'm rarely congratulatory of them, but I'm not as critical of them as I certainly was the Trudeau government. I have actually found one or two things that I'm not only not critical of, but actually have applauded them for. And one of those was changes they announced earlier this year to the interim federal health program. And this is the program that provides health care for asylum seekers, refugees who come to Canada. And effective May, beginning of May, you may recall, was two additional things that would be charged to refugees and asylum seekers. One is a $4 per prescription or a renewal charge, so paying a little bit for getting drugs that are otherwise free. And the second was a 30% copayment on health services, assisted devices, and medical supplies. So things like physiotherapy and as I said, assistive devices, feeding tubes, we're told, are part of that. Some of the things that you need when you have usually a long-term, but sometimes a short-term medical condition. And the reason I applauded them for it is twofold. The program had become very, very expensive given the Trudeau government's immigration policies and openness on the asylum and refugee side. And secondly, if you are self-employed, if you don't have a low enough income to qualify for provincial programs, chances of a taxpayer paying for someone else to get a service like this and yet not be eligible for it themselves were really high. And so I thought it was a good program, applauded it several times. Well, today we found out through the Toronto Star that the government has backtracked on a little bit of those changes. They came in May. We're now just at the beginning of August, and they've already made a change. Joining me to give us an update on these new changes to the new changes is Giddy Mammon, managing partner and immigration lawyer at Mammon Sandilek, LLP. Welcome to the program, Giddy.
1: Thanks for having me.
0: So what do we know about the most recent, I'll call it backtrack, of the changes brought in earlier this year?
1: Well, this is just more of the seesaw back and forth that we do every several years with IFH. Previous governments have tried to bring it down, and then, you know, another government turns it back up and then adjusts it back down. And that's all sort of in reaction to the numbers that we're getting. Like in 2020, we were spending about $210 million on this. And now in 2024, just, 4 years later, we're already at $896 million. That's over four times what we were paying in a period of 4 years. And that's because, you know, the eligibility expands. We have more refugees coming. They stay here longer because the board is so backed up with intake. People get to stay on IFH until, you know, their hearing is done and they've been determined to be a refugee or not to be a refugee. And that process is just backed up like trains. So it's costing us more.
0: Do you have a sense, Giddy, like how long it takes for a refugee claim to be heard? I think you and I spoke about this before.
1: Okay, so you have to understand that a person could be here a long time before they actually make a claim.
0: Right.
1: But once they make the claim, before they get to the first stage, which is a hearing before the Refugee Protection Division, right now it's taking over 2 years.
0: Wow.
1: So they're just sitting here while the Canadian government is dishing out money for their health care. And some people come to Canada sort of, they've delayed in getting health care because it wasn't available or whatever. Now that they're in IFH, they catch up and they do a lot of things because it's covered. But it's not a two-year cycle. That's when the RPD makes a decision. You can appeal that decision to the Refugee Appeal Division. And if that doesn't work out, you can apply to the federal court for judicial review. And so you can easily tack on another couple of years before we even get fancy with humanitarian applications and stays of removal. So you're looking at a commitment of about 4 or 5 years to cover the health care of an enormous number of people. In 2022, we saw 70,000 people in the backlog. In 2026, we're like up to 300,000 people.
0: Oh my God.
1: For a hearing. So, So
0: both the numbers and the length of time are putting the upward pressure, getting close to $1 billion on the interim federal health program.
1: Yeah, you know what bothers me is that when people are reading the story, they say, well, you know, they've got to pay $4 for a prescription or something. We're not talking $4 a prescription. That's not the problem. The problem is we have an intake that we cannot manage. We can't hire enough board members to hear these cases. We cannot hire enough refugee hearing officers to work these cases. There's federal court judges that are needed to make decisions, and we just can't hire enough of these people, and so the system just gets stuck, and this number is going to keep on going up. And we're Canadians. We don't like to see people in our midst, you know, who have a medical condition and they can't get medical supplies, they can't get prescriptions. And if you don't give them supplies, they're going to have to stay in a hospital in an emergency ward or being taken care of because they can't take supplies home because they can't afford them. So it's a big problem, and you can't just solve it by eliminating a $4 charge for prescription or adding one. You're not even scratching the surface of the problem.
0: Although I will just say from a public policy perspective, I don't know how you can ask Canadians who pay federal taxes to support a program for support that they don't get, as I said at the outset. So if I'm self-employed, I pay my federal taxes, but I don't have access to prescription drug plan, or I don't have access to supports for chiropractic or physiotherapy, or, you know, even a feeding tube or whatever the situation might be. I do think it's more than just a drop in the bucket from a public policy perspective to ask people to pay for that.
1: Yeah, first of all, you know, Canadians should never have less coverage than someone who's not a Canadian. I mean, if you pay into the tax system, you should get at least, if not better, care than someone else who doesn't. But what people are not talking about also is the question of, is this a needs-based system? The fact that a person has made a refugee claim doesn't mean they can't afford certain things. A lot of them come here, they get a work permit, and they're working good jobs. They can make money. They could be entrepreneurs. They've got 3-4 years. Our assumption is that they have no money, no resources. So this system is not even needs based.
0: That's a great
1: obviously,
0: point.
1: A lot of people, of course, will need this until they're eligible for OHIP, but You can't tell me that every single person that comes as a refugee can't afford to pay the full cost of their prescription.
0: Giddy Mammon, thank you so much for joining me. He is the managing partner and immigration lawyer at Mammon Sandiluk LLP. He's my go-to for all questions about our immigration system. Thanks so much for your insight, Giddy. Appreciate it.
1: Thanks for having me, Deb. Be well.
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2: It's huge. I mean, it's the largest corruption case Toronto police have ever dealt with.
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12: It's 3 o'clock. 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
13: Good afternoon. I'm Patricia Singh. Some of the stories we're following in the newsroom this hour. Drivers in Brampton can expect some delays after a car crashed into a pole near Kennedy Road and Williams Parkway. Peel police say they received the call at 12:40 this afternoon. It's unclear what caused the car to go into the pole. The driver was taken to hospital with non-life-threatening injuries. City crews are on scene repairing the damage. As trade talks with the United States have appeared to intensify in recent days, Quebec dairy farmers are worried that supply management could be used as a bargaining chip in trade talks with the U.S. Quebec dairy farmer Christian Kaiser shared his thoughts with CTV's news channel.
14: There is worry on the dairy farmer side, but at the same time, the prime minister came out yesterday and reassured us that supply management was not on the table, that he told the Americans that supply management was not going to be talked about and that he's not going to give any more concessions.
13: Supply management is a system that controls the supply and prices of dairy products, which the government says allows Canadian farmers a stable income. Trump has been a loyal critic, saying it amounts to unfair protectionism that bars U.S. farmers from the Canadian market. And it may still be summer, but in less than a month, most Canadian kids will be headed back to school, which means families are now feeling the pressure to purchase those must-have items. CTV's Paul Hollingsworth with more on how you can save some back-to-school bucks.
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7: Still looking at big delays both ways on the 401 across the top. But earlier troubles eastbound 401 at Dixon have cleared away. Right lane reopened. And westbound 401 collectors at the 409. Problems there cleared up as well. Left lane is reopened. Slow go on the Gardner westbound approaching Jamison. We have two left lanes blocked there with a collision. It is solid from Kipling. Westbound side, it's a heavy one from Dufferin right through towards Jamison. No troubles on the Don Valley Parkway. Northbound is heavy from about Bayview Bloor through towards the York Mills area. Southbound drags Finch down towards Lawrence. 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
1: Tim Powers here in for Vashi Capellos this week, and welcome to the best of the Vashi Capellos Show, where we take a look back at some of the top interviews and best moments from the past 5 days of news. Here's what's ahead on this hour of the program. WestJet's operations are returning to normal after a brief strike by flight attendants last weekend. But there were still thousands of Canadians stranded and scrambling to get home this week. Most had the same story to share. They felt abandoned by the airline's customer service. Why is it so hard for an airline to plan around a labor disruption? We spoke with airline expert John Graddick about why the industry seems to have this problem year after year. Then, a first-of-its-kind report from the Canadian Alliance to End Homelessness is shedding some new light on why the number of people living unhoused has doubled in Canada since 2024. We spoke with the Alliance's CEO, Tim Rector, about the data and what governments should be doing. Digging into the controversy at FIFA, are Gianni Infantino's days as head of that organization numbered? He's facing a revolt after cancelling a controversial plan to sell stakes in FIFA to private equity investors. TSN's AJ Jakubik has a breakdown of the scandal and what might happen next. And then, what's going on with rogue AI? Big AI companies keep reporting their advanced models are breaking through safety protocols and hacking into other companies all on their own. We get an explainer from AI expert Jeremy Harris. All that ahead in this hour of the Best of the Vashi Capellos Show.
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1: Tim Powers sitting in for Vashi. Heard one of the passengers impacted by the WestJet strike. Even though it was a brief strike, which ended on Sunday, WestJet and the union representing the 4,400 flight attendants did reach a deal. Neither side has so far shared the details of what's in the agreement. The flight attendants have 30 days to ratify it. The airline had said Sunday it proposed a 13% pay increase starting in October and then a 2.5% increase in each of the next 3 years until 2029. The airline also said it offered a new duty pay premium equivalent to another 12% salary increase, which WestJet said is designed to solve the cabin crew's claim of unpaid work. Meanwhile, thousands of passengers, and as I said, you just heard Bob Reid, are still stranded across the country. What happens now? In a news conference in Calgary on Monday, QP Local 8125 President Alia Hussein gave a brief statement about the tentative deal.
2: Today, I'm pleased to confirm that WestJet Mainline flight attendants have reached a tentative collective agreement. This agreement represents meaningful progress on the issues that we brought to the table. It improves on the longstanding flight credit system by recognizing more of the work that cabin crew are required to perform and increasing the compensation for that work. Perhaps, and just as importantly, this agreement was reached through the collective bargaining process itself, meaning that the government didn't use Section 107 and any form of intervention of that form. The parties remained at the table and worked through the outstanding issues, and eventually the puzzle pieces came together in a way that made sense for us to take to our membership.
1: To dig into this, we've got John Graddick. John, of course, is an aviation industry expert, a former manager with Air Canada, and he teaches at McGill University. John, it was only last year we were dealing with Air Canada in these almost identical circumstances. Why is it so difficult then for an airline to plan for and mitigate a labor stoppage, knowing that the target was the August long weekend?
3: It's all a question of testosterone, in my view. They're trying to basically outdo each other and basically saying, I won, you lost, you lost, I won. And I think that, you know, this is an example that, you know, we saw what the offer was when the CEO of WestJet made public the offer. And then within 30 hours of a strike, it looks like the union basically, you know, signed up on that offer, in my opinion. I don't know the details, but it sounds like that's what they agreed to. And I'm saying, what was the usefulness of a strike or a lockout, depending on how you look at it,

0: What did the union gain? What did the management team gain as a result of, another 30 hours of bargaining? And I'm just kind of concerned that we're getting into the situation where we're getting strikes because that's what the rules say we can do. And I think that is something that we have to kind of take a deep breath and say, the strikes are valid, but make sure that they are limited in duration and that you have some audit trail that somebody can look at the process of negotiating so that we're not playing games as we go through this timing for strikes.
1: Just extending that thought of yours for a moment, if I remember correctly, last year when Air Canada went through this, everybody sort of knew there was an end moment because they knew the federal government would step in. I heard you interviewed last week, and that was a point you were making. So this is all performative, effectively, you think?
0: Listen, we knew about August 2nd being a strike date for the QP back in January of 2026. Everything was orchestrated to basically give this timing the most hurt to WestJet in terms of value, profitability, and passengers. So this is not a haphazard day that was picked right out of the blue. There was a very, very structured and very, very detailed plan by QP to target this date. And guess what? Within a minute of that date, they made it. They went on strike, or they got locked out. So there's a lot of orchestration going along. So that's why I'm saying it really is a bit of gamesmanship going on here that, we'll show you what we can do. We'll show you our power. Watch what we can do. And I'm saying, wait a second, 400,000 Canadians have got their trips screwed up because of your display of power that you were thinking you're going to be able to show that you've done one better than WestJet. So that doesn't make any sense. We've got to go back and have a look at this process of negotiating labor relations in the aviation business. We can't hold a country at, in ransom. That's what we've done. And it doesn't make any sense whatsoever.
1: Just last question again on this weekend. Where does the August long weekend compare to other big travel weekends in this country? I assume it is close to the December and March break travel rushes. Is that where it fits and thus why this date is targeted?
0: Yeah, it's top three. And you've got, it's top 3 days. And I'd probably say that August 3rd, yesterday, was the peak travel day for everybody across Canada. Toronto Airport, record volumes, Vancouver Airport, record volumes. So if there was a day to strike, if there's a day to disrupt it, August 3rd was it. So plan was there all along.
1: We've heard a lot about this issue of ground pay, and I have people who work in different businesses coming up to me saying, why don't they get paid while they're on the ground? It doesn't seem right. Explain why this is a perennial theme and how that is meant to be managed in the contracts that they have.
0: This ground pay is old school aviation management. It really is a way for the airline. The only thing the airline really has that can be clocked in terms of activity is, wheels moving. So from wheel go to wheel stop, what that clock is. And you got down to the microsecond, literally. All the other stuff that's done in terms of preparatory work for a flight, there's no clock. So what happens is that the airline industry 30 or 40 years ago said, well, we're going to recognize some of that work. Of course, it's not for free. So we'll bump up your salary on your flight by 50%. And that 1.5 is what they call a credit hour. And that is really the way in which they recognize. And that's why Alexis was basically saying, we've recognized that work because we've got this formula. Yeah, the formula is 40 years old. And guess what? You're not running on time. You got all kinds of equipment changes and all kinds of stuff going on that 0.5 is no longer relevant. And so the new batch of airline employees that the airlines have hired since COVID, and there's a lot, have basically said enough of this. That we basically need to have some recognition of work. We're not going to take averages and apply that average to actual work content. We have technology. We have the capability to clock me in as I'm moving into the building or out of the airplane. So don't do that. Let's go back and renegotiate. And that's what Delta did. That's what American did. That's what United did. And so, and Air Canada followed suit last year by this 1 hour before flight. Yeah, that's a baby step, but it's a baby step nevertheless. And then this, you know, and then WestJet was facing that tsunami with its crew. So okay. 35 hours a month, yeah, they should have been paid for it, and their technology's available to make that happen. Now we'll see if WestJet, you know, agreed to that in the contract context.
1: All right, John, got about a minute here. So for those people that are out there who are wondering when WestJet service will get back to normal, they may be flying today or tomorrow, what should they anticipate? What should they do?
0: Those people that have reservations for flights in the future, whether it's Thursday or Friday or Saturday, no worries. Your flight will operate. You'll have a seat. What I'm worried about is those 400,000 Canadians whose trips have been canceled and who now are left holding the bag, and WestJet's trying to figure out what to do with these people. They're obligated under the Air Passenger Protection Rights to provide transportation to your destination within 48 hours of your original trip, and WestJet has to buy the ticket, no matter what class, on a competing airline to get you there within 48 hours. If they can't get you there within 48 hours, they have to offer you a full refund of your ticket in cash in the form of payment that you made. So WestJet's under the gun. There are not 400,000 seats available in the Canadian market.
1: Yeah, no kidding.
0: So it's going to take about 10. It's going to take, you know, at least 2 weeks to kind of clear up, and you're going to have a very, you know, a lot of very unhappy Canadians.
1: Well, we're happy you joined us, John, to explain all of this. Thank you for your time today. Appreciate you being with us.
0: All right, Tim. Have a great day. Take care.
1: All right. You too. That is John Graddick, aviation industry expert.
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3: New troubles on the Warden Ramp to eastbound 401. We have a collision there in the right lane. 401 is busy both ways across the top. Pretty heavy between the 427 and the Don Valley Parkway. Earlier troubles westbound on the Gardner Pershing Jameson. They have been cleared away. All lanes reopen. It is a slow go from Young. Eastbound is solid Kipling through Dufferin. Northbound DVP still heavy from Eglinton through York Mill. Southbound dragging down through Finch to Lawrence. 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I'm Robin Metcalf. 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
1: Tim Power sitting in for Vashi. Just heard a moment ago in the conversation I had with Rachel Aiello, the Prime Minister, of course, had made an announcement yesterday about a significant investment in dollars in housing. But the issue of housing is still front and center. In the first of its kind national analysis, the Canadian Alliance to End Homelessness says it has proved a direct link between a lack of low-cost rental units and higher rates of homelessness in Canadian cities. The data helps explain why homelessness has surged in Canada since 2018 and why certain communities have seen higher increases than others. It also challenges common assumptions that other factors like mental health and addictions are behind climbing housing rates. Some of the key findings: number of people without a home doubled from 2018 to 2024. The number of people living outside increased more than 300% over the same period. In Hamilton, for example, the lowest cost of a one-bedroom unit in 2018 was $815 a month. In 2024, it had risen to $1,200 a month. Homelessness increased from 6 people per 10,000 to 16 per 10,000 over the same period. Nationally, the rental market supply has grown, but at the higher end of the price range. More units don't necessarily mean more people off the street. The CEO of the Canadian Alliance to End Homelessness is here to talk about that report, somebody I've known for a long time, have a lot of admiration for, and that is Tim Richter. Tim, how are you today?
20: I'm great, Tim. How are you?
1: It's two Tims talking about a substantive issue. I'm great, and I know how hard you have worked in so many different volunteer capacities. This, Tim, though, is, I mean, the fight to end homelessness seems like a never-ending war with so many challenges and so many hurdles. But this report could prove maybe to be helpful in shaping the way policy makers look at things?
20: Yeah, for sure. Well, you know, we you'll recall that Canada had a national housing strategy introduced in 2017 by the Trudeau government. That's coming up to its expiry in 2027. The feds are in the process now of figuring out, you know, what to do as the successor to that strategy. But when homelessness doubles. Unsheltered homelessness goes up 300%. I think there's a bit of reflection we need to do on how we might want to make some adjustments to that strategy to help these people that are being forced into homelessness.
1: What is the major impediment, Tim, from all the work that you have done around the building of low-cost rental units? Is it a form of NIMBYism in different communities who don't want to do their part to help address it? Is it just a fact that there isn't the commitment that there is because the value of the property, if you're a developer, is not as good as another type of property? What is driving this problem?
20: It is a bit of a Gordian knot, to be fair to all governments involved, but if this isn't something we haven't done in the past. So in around 1985, Canada was building 25,000 units of social housing a year. That stopped in 1995. Before 1980, what's interesting, if you look at the rental market in Canada, the lowest cost units that we're talking about in this report, most of those, if not all of them, were built before 1980 because the federal government stopped investing in incentives for rental housing construction. And of course, at the same over this period, our population has boomed, right? So it does. The major impediment really is A, the scale of the problem, and B, the cost. The rest of the issues are relatively solvable, to be honest.
1: And I assume the old common sense thinking is true here. If we continue not to address the problem is going to get worse. What does your forecasting tell you?
20: Well, the trend line's not going in a good direction. Like the data we use went up to 2024, but we can see in the lowest end of the low end of the housing market. So, units that are kind of people in the 25th or like the first income quartile are living in, the rents are getting higher, vacancies getting lower, more people are being pushed in. And if you can imagine, if you're living in poverty and your income doesn't change much, but when your rent has gone up 30 or 40%, the price of your groceries goes up 30, 40%, and 85% of what you have is being spent on those two things, you just don't have an ability to absorb that kind of change, right? And so these poor, these low-income households are really, really struggling. And I'd hate to be, sitting at a kitchen table coming up the end of the month, staring down a rent bill you just can't pay.
1: And many people, sadly, as you allude to and as data suggests, do have that kitchen table stare and fear as they are trying to make their rent payments. Tim, yesterday, Prime Minister announces $2.7 billion in housing. For the layperson, when we hear these numbers, if we want to get a sense that the issue you've spoken about, rental units, is being addressed, what should we be listening for in these announcements?
20: I think there's two things to be listening for. One is, let's look at it in terms of the scope. So I think yesterday's announcement, correct me if I'm wrong, was about 5,600 units, which is great. I will take everything. That's not an insignificant amount of money and not an insignificant commitment. But we think Canada needs to add 575,000 units. The second thing, units of social or deeply affordable housing, and that obviously is a lot of money and it's going to take time. The second thing, though, is to look at who can afford the units that are being built. And that's a key thing we want to emphasize as we're thinking about this new national housing strategy is, we need to make sure that we're building housing that's affordable to people who are effectively living on like Ontario Works or benefits, right? Because that's $300, $400, $500 a month. And how many of those units actually will reach that level of affordability?
1: I want to go to something else you mentioned in the report. I spoke about a moment ago, the common assumptions, mental health and addictions. They still are contributors.
19: But how do you bring all of this together when you talk to policymakers? Because we do hear about investments in mental health. We do hear about investments in addiction. How do they need to be blended together to get at these homelessness rates?
20: Mm-hmm. Well, you know, so a couple of things to think about. First of all, homelessness is not just a housing problem, but it is always a housing problem, right? And if you're struggling with mental illness or addiction, many people, especially if they have low income, are also going to struggle to pay the rent as a result or as part. So it's these things kind of go together. But if your policy leads with, if we just help them through recovery, then they'll be able to get themselves out. When you finish addiction treatment, or you finish your mental health care, but you know what I mean? If you finish your addiction treatment, you still got to find some place to live, right? So we need to put these two things together, but you have to address the housing affordability issue.
19: Yeah, indeed you do. And that that is a very, very concerning thing. Tim, appreciate the time. I encourage people to look at your report, Homelessness is a Housing Problem, put out by the Canadian Alliance to End Homelessness. Good to talk to you today, my friend. Thank you for the work you do.
20: Right on, Tim. Thank you.
19: All right, that is Tim Richter, the CEO of the Canadian Alliance to End Homelessness.
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3: Eastbound 403 at Dundas. We have new troubles there. Center lane blocked there with a collision. Still seeing delays. Warden ramp to the eastbound 401. Collision there in the right lane. It's a heavy go both ways on the 401. Very slow with volume. Westbound on the Gardner approaching Jamison. Earlier troubles there have cleared away. All lanes reopen. It's a busy one from Young. Eastbound heavy. Kipling right through Dufferin. Northbound Don Valley Parkway still seeing delays. Eglinton through towards York Mills. Just a volume situation there. Heading home from the cottage, north and southbound Highway 11 at Line 6. We have emergency road work there in the left lane. Needing an oil change or maintenance check? Drop into Mr. Luplus Tires. No appointment needed before you hit the road this summer. Mr. Luplus Tires celebrating 50 years. I'm Robin Metcalf. 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
1: Welcome back. Tim Power sitting in for Vashi. Last week, we talked about FIFA president Gianni Infantino's plan to try and sell the management of the World Cup and World Cup-related events to a third party led by a relative of Jared Kushner. Jared Kushner, of course, is the son-in-law of the president of the United States, Donald Trump. That plan fell apart over the weekend. There's been fierce backlash to sell it to the Kushner family, alongside heavy criticism regarding his close ties to U.S. political figures. Though he has officially scrapped the investment plan, prominent football bodies and officials have called for a complete review of his governance. There are also accusations and defections. High-profile figures like Luis Figo have publicly called for Infantino to resign. Multiple national associations have withdrawn their support of upcoming elections. Infantino also had one of his senior advisors, Carlos Coderio, step down to help us understand as best as possible the murky world of FIFA and its politics and Infantino's future. Delighted to be joined by AJ Jakubek. AJ is the excellent host of the TSN 1200 here in Ottawa. He's also the play-by-play voice of the Atletico Ottawa, our CPL team in the national capital. AJ, would you want to be Gianni Infantino right now or not?
9: Well, I'd like to be his bank account, because even if it doesn't go well, I think he's going to be just okay. But yeah, he's certainly losing a lot of support, and so he should be. I mean, to me, this is all about a quick fix, showing the money in terms of all the different federations. We'll get you, you know, $20 million right now, but really selling off the game to do so, and making, you know, people like the Kushner group, like Gianni Infantino, rich in the process. So I'm glad that there's been pushback. It started with the European organizations led by UEFA. And, you know, without Europe, I mean, they knew they've got power, because without Europe, if, you know, once they said they were going to boycott all events, including the World Cup, a World Cup without European teams, you know, all of a sudden loses its luster. So, fortunately, there's been some pushback, and now we'll see if Infantino can hang on to his job.
1: You're in the soccer trenches. You cover Atletico. You know what's going on at the game locally. You hear from a lot of people. What are the people who live and breathe soccer daily thinking about all of this, AJ?
9: Pretty much unanimously negative. Like, there's no win other than for the people that are going to get richer. So, and look, you know, it feels like, you know, especially when you look at this last World Cup, and I went to 10 games, so I know I know the cost. It's, yep. You know, this last, and I went to the last World Cup, and I went to 34 games, and the cost of those 34 games, ticket-wise, was probably slightly more than the 10 that I went to this time around. So it goes to show you just how much more expensive the tickets were. But it just feels like, you know, football was meant as a game for the masses, and right now, you know, it's becoming less and less that way. And for the people, as they like to say, and, you know, this type of transaction isn't about the good of the game or the good of the people that follow the game. It's about the good of, you know, a few people. Pretty much unanimous. You know, I've never heard anyone basically say, wow, that, you know what, that's actually a really good idea. So, you know, certainly would line Infantino's pockets when you talk about a commissioner-type position that he would have held with this new organization that was going to pay him, you know, tens of millions, if not $100 million a year. So not a good situation, but, yeah, just basically a situation where, you know, the fans of the sport are happy that this isn't going to happen. Much like when, you know, they tried to have a European Super League, a handful of clubs that got shot down, thankfully, because a lot of the English clubs, mainly because of their fans, pushed back.
1: Yeah, and that fan pushback can be pretty powerful, as you rightly demonstrate in that example. The FIFA presidential election is next year, March of next year. What prospects does Infantino have of winning now? Because if, and I buy your theory and the theory of others, that the whole move to get the private equity investment may have been to induce certain voters in certain countries where a $20 million payout would be a pretty damn big thing. Is he basically done now, or can he, in the, you know, 9 months leading up to March, save his skin, AJ?
9: Well, he's in big trouble. There's no doubt about that. You know, that's the fascinating discussion. Can he conjure up enough support? And, you know, you had public pushback from two different confederations. UEFA, which is the most important one.
1: Yep.
9: You know, you've got 55 votes there. But also CONCACAF, where you've got, you know, 37 votes. There's more members, but when it comes to FIFA, they've only got 37 votes. So you're close to half of what you need with 211 member nations. But, you know, I guess the problem with FIFA, you've got equal distribution, which is fine. But, you know, Anguilla has the same power, you know, to a certain extent. Now, Anguilla can't just say, well, we're going to boycott this. Everyone would say, well, we don't really care. See you later. But, you know, if Germany says that or England says that, then it's like, okay, well, we can't hold a World Cup without, you know, the powerful nations. So, yeah, I mean, the powerful nations, other than really South America, who really didn't have a strong stance at this point, they only have 10, a 10-person, 10-group voting block as it is. But you've got Argentina and Brazil and Uruguay who have all won World Cups, three of the eight nations that have won it. So, you know, they're symbolically important as well. But, yeah, it depends on what, you know, Africa does and Asia does. These are massive confederations that have a lot of different members. And you know, if they get these two groups on board, then, you know, we're talking about a pretty even fight where, you know, it could come down to a few different votes. And generally they vote as a block. It's rare you'll see... you know, at this level, you're not going to see, well, 45 nations vote this way and, in Asia, but, you know, Japan, South Korea, Australia, and a couple of others are voting otherwise. They generally vote as a bloc. So this will be fascinating. Like, I don't think he's done. I think he should be done. But the fact that you've got all these smaller nations that, you know, who knows about what kind of funny business can go on, whether it's bribes, whether it's inducements, whatever it might be, that can sway people to say, okay, you know what, we do want Infantino here for another term. But for the good of the game, you would hope he would just resign and allow, you know, when you don't have the support of the biggest nations, you're talking about friction. And, you know, FIFA and UEFA, you know, they've been at loggerheads about a number of different things, like the expanded Club World Cup, where FIFA is trying to get a bigger slice of the pie when it comes to, you know, some of the biggest clubs in the world, which are all based in Europe, the Manchester Uniteds, the Arsenals, the Liverpools, the PSGs, the Bayern Munichs, and so on and so forth. So Barcelona, Real Madrid. So as long as, you know, those clubs maybe feel out of reach, maybe there's a belief that, okay, there could be somebody more UEFA-friendly where everyone benefits around the world, including the UEFA nation. So my gut feel is that he won't survive this, but I'm not writing him off at this stage.
1: Yeah, don't tell Victor Montagliani that yet. And that's a whole other conversation. We don't have time for it now. AJ, love the work you do. Thank you for joining us today. Appreciate your time.
9: Yeah, anytime, Tim. Take care.
1: All right, that is AJ Jakubik talking about the future of Gianni Infantino.
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3: New troubles out there. Eastbound 401 Express at Weston. We have a collision there. Right lane is blocked. Warden ramp to the eastbound 401. We also have problems there. Collision. Right lane is blocked. Westbound of the 401, it's a heavy go right across the top. It is a busy drive there this afternoon. On the Gardner eastbound, still heavy. Kipling through Dufferin. Westbound drags Young through Dufferin. On the 403 eastbound at Dundas, a collision there. Center lane is blocked. Avoid risky digs. 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I'm Robin Metcalf. 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
1: Tim Power sitting in for Vashi. In the past 2 weeks, two of the world's biggest AI companies, OpenAI and Anthropic, have admitted that some of their advanced AI models have escaped safety protocols and hacked into outside companies, in some cases without detection. These incidents are fueling concerns about whether rogue AI agents could be weaponized and whether the companies creating them really have full control. Staff from these companies had meetings with White House officials in Washington this week, reportedly to discuss safety testing for advanced models. What is going on with rogue AI? Time for the explainer.
22: Explain this.
16: The explainer.
1: To help us navigate this very murky and concerning world, delighted to speak to Jeremy Harris, the co-founder of Gladstone AI, an AI national security company. Jeremy, great to have you back again. Boy, oh boy. I think a lot of us, when we hear these stories, get very concerned and fall into the dark bowels of believing that AI is going to rule the world and we are going to be left behind, or maybe we just call that Wednesday morning. Jeremy, how should we feel about this? Should there be unease? Should there be concern?
23: Yeah. Hi, Tim, and happy Wednesday. Yeah. You're quite right. I think that's the natural reaction. And I think I'm in the uncomfortable position of having to say I think it's a correct reaction. You know, it was interestingly, like about 3 years ago, I remember having early conversations with Vashi on this very program where we were talking about how this moment would come. And I say would come, that sounds like a weirdly confident thing to say 3 years ago, but it was obvious back then that we would find ourselves in this position as you just looked at the capabilities of AI systems and some of the behavioral quirks they were already showing back then. Like the stories here are pretty telling, right? So if you look at this OpenAI breakout attempt, which is really, I think, the right and only way to think about it, you have here an AI system that's being grown, and they're really grown. They're not built, they're grown. We don't really know how they think. We just know that they work and are smart and can do a lot of things. So the system is grown. They're just testing it. They're testing it to see what cyber capabilities does it have. And in the process of that testing, they discover, actually, they don't discover, one of their partner companies, Hugging Face, discovers this weird cyber attack that seems to be ongoing on their servers. And they bring in the FBI. And only after the FBI gets involved, sometime in sort of late July, do they circle back and kind of go, whoa, like we're really under attack. And then OpenAI goes, wait a minute, could that be us? And they go back, they check their internal logs, and sure enough, they find that this was one of their AI agents that broke containment. Not the first time that's happened, by the way, and not the last, as we've seen from Anthropic as well. So this is now becoming just a trend. It is a fact of the matter about AI systems that when you make them smart enough, they will come up with dangerously creative ways to achieve their programmed objectives. We don't know how to give them goals that don't have these loopholes in them that they can then exploit, potentially in some pretty damaging ways, as we're seeing here.
1: Whew, Jeremy, all right, I got to find a bottle in this office and pour a drink listening to that. But here's where I think many of us get stuck. As you just described in your last comments there, AI is a human construct. We direct it, we inform it, we guide it. But the fear is, as you've also suggested it be real, is that AI develops its own sort of independence of thought. So how do you control this? Is voluntary testing, as the White House is suggesting, the way to go?
23: No, it's not, and it will not continue to be voluntary. This is a prediction that's as easy to make as the prediction that we would be here in the first place. Look, we're in a world where AI systems are they are increasingly weapons of mass destruction. They are offensive cyber systems that outperform a lot of the NSA's own best cyber offense specialists. This is just, again, another fact of the matter about the world now. So you mentioned these are systems that are guided and sort of like, in some sense, built in the image of human beings. And this is actually a premise that I think a lot of people hold on to that actually is not quite accurate. I mentioned this idea that we grow these systems, we don't build them. That's really what happens. So the way these systems are trained isn't that we teach them or imbue them with our values in a way that we might do with our kids. By the way, even our kids run off and occasionally become Pol Pot or Stalin or Hitler, right?
1: Yes.
23: But with these AI systems, what you really do is you kind of give them a goal, and they'll try to achieve the goal early on when they're little baby AI systems, and they fail, and then they try again, and over time they get better and better at achieving that goal. But we don't tell them how. They just emergently learn how to do it really well. And it turns out that kind of training is a sort of win at all costs frame. That's sort of the bulk, or increasingly it's the bulk of the training that these models are subjected to. And so in that sense, we really don't know. And the government, unfortunately, lacks a lot of the capacity it needs to get in deep with this. At a certain point, you're going to need to see some sort of pause in the development of these capabilities. We just aren't evolving our institutional capacity fast enough to deal with this. The challenge there is China. Obviously, they're not pausing by default. Yep. And so this is an international coordination problem first and foremost, and then it's a domestic coordination problem among the labs.
1: Though the analogy with the child, I love it. Though with the child and a parent, the parent can institute discipline and control and take away or give.
23: Right.
1: Harder to do with AI. Do we need to develop, I don't know, again, I'm going to sound like a conspiracy theorist, but do we need to develop end buttons or destruction buttons that can stop, still allow for human intervention in an AI system if it has gone rogue?
23: Well, I'll tell you what, you might have sounded like a conspiracy theorist or a lunatic 2 months ago, but that was before the Senate had a...
1: Every day, Jeremy, every day. But thank you. Thank you for saying it was just 2 months ago. But go ahead.
23: Yeah, I think we're in the same shameful club on that one. But so about a couple of weeks ago, there was this bill Ted Lieu put forward in Congress that was the AI Kill Switch Act. And like we live in that world now where we are, and this is, you know, it's not guaranteed that it'll you know, pass or anything, maybe 50-50, but it's got a decent shot. And this was just way beyond the pale, like 20 minutes ago before all this started to happen. And so a couple of lessons from that, I think, first of all, This idea that a lot of us have, that we know what the feel of a reasonable policy response sounds like, is probably off. Our aesthetic idea, our gut feeling, our reaction to a lot of policy ideas is going to be just miscalibrated because the technology is moving so fast. Think back to COVID. What was a reasonable response in February of 2020? It was probably a response that was absolutely insane looking from the perspective of there's just a couple cases in Toronto. Who the hell cares? Right. We're in that moment right now with AI. Arguably, we've been there for a while. But from now on, I mean, one thing to hold on to here is the answer to the question, how many rogue AI agents are on the internet right now today, will never confidently be zero again. And that is an insane thing to be able to say, but it implies a lot of policy response issues.
1: Indeed, it does. What a fascinating discussion from one lunatic to another. I appreciate your time, Jeremy, as we try and address this current reality. Thank you for joining us today.
23: Thanks, Tim.
1: All right, that was Jeremy Harris, the co-founder of Gladstone. Yeah, of course, he's not a lunatic. We're having a little bit of fun there.
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28: Good afternoon. I'm Patricia Singh. Some of the stories we're following in the newsroom this hour. A traffic stop north of Barrie ended with police finding a loaded handgun. CP24's Andrew Brennan has those details.
29: Police say an officer first noticed the vehicle driving with its rear lights not illuminated on Highway 11 near Oro Medonte. Now, after this stop, they found cannabis inside the vehicle, and police say a further search turned up the firearm, and as you can see, a knife appears to be found as well.
28: The man from Oro Medonte, as well as a man from London, are now facing multiple charges. Toronto police are looking for a man wanted in a sexual assault investigation. Last night, police received a call just after 9 regarding an assault in the Gerrard Street East and Coxwell Avenue area. Police allege the suspect sexually assaulted the victim and pointed a firearm at them. The victim later realized the assault was recorded. 21-year-old Devin Plourd of Toronto is wanted for 2 counts of sexual assault and pointing a firearm and voyeurism. Plourd is described as 5'6 with light brown hair and blue eyes. And the same police force is looking for another man wanted in an assault investigation. This incident happened in the Coxwell Avenue and Gerrard Street East area on August 7th around 10 p.m. According to police, the suspect got into a verbal altercation before the victim was assaulted. 26-year-old Mohammed Yassin is wanted for a handful of charges, including assault by choking and failing to comply with a release order. Yassin is described as 5'8 to 5'10 with a medium build, short black hair and short black facial hair. Over in Brampton, Peel police are investigating after a tow truck was set on fire. Police were called to a home in the area of Rocky Mountain Circle and Eagle Ridge Drive just after 1 this morning. Residents of the home were able to extinguish the fire before emergency crews arrived. A jerry can could be seen on the driveway of the home. The cause of the fire is still under investigation. No injuries were reported. Breaking news wherever, whenever. Stay up to date at ctvnewstoronto.ca. 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
3: Still looking at delays on the 401 eastbound express at Weston. We have two right lanes blocked there with a collision. It's a heavy one from Dixie. On the Warden ramp to East 403, we did have the right lane blocked there with a collision. That's been cleared away. Still heavy in both directions on that 401 drive. Earlier troubles eastbound 403 at Dundas. That collision has cleared away. All lanes are now reopened. Eastbound Gardner still finding delays. Kipling through towards Dufferin. No troubles on the DVP. Some volume spots northbound. Eglinton to York Mill. Southbound drags Finch to Lawrence. Needing an oil change or maintenance check? Drop into Mr. Lupla's Tires. No appointment needed before you hit the road this summer. Mr. Lupla's Tires celebrating 50 years. I'm Robin Metcalf. Your next update at 4:15 on News Talk 1010 Toronto.
28: News Talk 1010 weather. Tonight we'll see a few clouds. There is a chance for some rain as well as a thunderstorm overnight. Low of 20. It could be a wet morning tomorrow with the chance of some early morning showers and a risk of a thunderstorm. 27 for the high. Sunny and 28 degrees for Tuesday and 27 with a sun cloud mix and a chance of showers for Wednesday. Right now it's 26, 30 with that humidity. I'm Patricia Smith.

0: safeguard democracy. But there are many questions about how it works and whether or not it has enough teeth. We spoke with the Globe and Mail's Steph Levitz about that story. This fall will be an election in the province of Quebec. That campaign hasn't officially started yet, but political parties are gearing up for the race. New polling this week shows the separatist party Quebecois is leading in public support. Its leader has promised to hold a referendum if the PQ forms government. We're joined by La Presse's Ottawa Bureau Chief J.D. Bellavance for a primer on that race. This week, legendary former chief anchor of CTV National News, Lloyd Robertson, passed away at the age of 92, the end of an era in Canadian journalism. We spoke with the great Bob Fyfe, who worked with Lloyd as Ottawa Bureau Chief for CTV News, about his life and legacy. And rounding off this week, Talk Science to Me with CTV Science and Technology Specialist Dan Riskin. We chat about why people seem to prefer algorithms that are bad for us and why babies that grow up in houses with dogs don't get sick as often. All of that still ahead on the Best of the Vashi Capello Show.
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0: Tim Powers in for Vashi. Talk about the new Foreign Influence Registry. It starts today. It was officially announced this morning. The use of the registry was one of 51 recommendations coming out of the public inquiry into foreign election interference. According to the government, as of today, individuals and organizations have an arrangement with a foreign principal to conduct activities intended to influence a Canadian political or governmental process are required to register this arrangement. These activities will be displayed in a publicly accessible registry, providing Canadians with greater transparency regarding foreign influence activities. The Globe and Mail senior reporter Steph Levitz has a fantastic piece in the Globe today on all of this, and she's joining us. Steph, great to have you. Just remind people where this all came from first before we dive into it.
2: So I guess the genesis of this, bottom line, is concerns that were raised dating back as early as 2021, some might even point to 2019, about foreign state meddling in Canadian elections and other democratic processes, which is sort of a academic term for things like nomination contests or maybe leadership races. And fast forward to, you know, a couple of years after that, the Globe and Mail, other media outlets started reporting very aggressively on what the government knew about foreign interference, when it knew it, what it chose to do, what it didn't do. That led to the Hogue inquiry on foreign interference. And in all of this, as the Trudeau Liberals of the day were facing a lot of political pressure, they decided to answer calls for a foreign influence registry that ideally would provide transparency on the extent to which foreign states are engaging in Canadian public life.
0: Now, you know I'm not a cynical person, and I'm sure our listeners aren't either, but we'll get into the finer points of the registry. But if somebody has malicious intent, this registry is not likely to pick them up, is it? Is this more a public relations exercise as opposed to a tool that is going to prevent state agents or other actors from trying to undermine Canadian democracy?
2: I mean, it's an interesting thing, right? If you talk to, as I did, the Foreign Influence Commissioner, who also started his job today, Anton Bogman, and he says, you know, the whole point here is a transparency registry. And so for people to understand the scope to which foreign entities, not just states, I should say, this registry captures a lot more than foreign governments. There's a lot of legitimate and very above board interaction with Canadian institutions on the regular, and there should be transparency on this. The question becomes, what about the malign actors, right? What about the people who are seeking to somehow do this covertly? Well, the covert ones, the shady ones, the proxies, the thugs, no, they're not going to necessarily register. But I think the hope is that, not that they do, but that at least in the sense of knowing what's normal, if we normalize the things that are normal, maybe people become more aware of the things that are abnormal, and police and other agencies can focus more energy on that rather than trying to chase down other stuff. I don't know. That's the optimistic

0: not cynical view of this.
1: And I appreciate you bringing the sunlight and the optimism to all of this. It seems to me, as I read what you have written about the act, it's very similar to the federal lobbying act that is here now, though more specific to foreign actors. What did Bogman tell you about where they borrowed ideas from or the background of pulling this all together?
0: Yeah, I think it does. It is meant to parallel the Lobbying Act in some degree. It's also riffing off of countries like Australia, and the United States, who also have foreign influence registries, and looking at the scope of those. Canada's is actually wider than other countries, like the people who are caught up under this. Like, just so listeners know, Tim, just as an FYI, if you happen to interview a foreign official on your program, technically you will have to register under the foreign influence registry. It captures a lot. And it'll be tweaked over time. But I think the lobbying registry is probably the best example. And why it's also a good example is when the lobbying registry kicked off about similar concerns, right? Like, are people really aware of all of the influence that is being brought to bear on government officials? Who's paying for it? Who's behind it? And that's, a decision was made for the lobbying registry. And ultimately, over time, I would argue it normalized lobbying. Right? It's out there. It's exposed. It's very public. And I think the idea in the commissioner's mind is that ultimately that's what happens with this. And it becomes sort of normalized and understood and, transparency. Sunlight is the best disinfectant, as the expression goes.
1: It's fascinating because, as you write, and we'll just focus on the journalistic aspect of it, journalists, professional service providers, including lawyers and accountants, that'll be new for lawyers because under the Lobbying Act, they don't have to register most often. And entities such as sovereign wealth funds that the Prime Minister is courting for investment in Canada are among those whose activities may have to be logged. Just focusing on journalists, if you, for example, were to interview, the ambassador of India to Canada and you publish that, isn't that a lot more transparent and obvious than and known than creating work for you to go onto a registry?
0: Yes. I mean, I would say yes. And so it is curious to me as to why that particular thing is caught up in the registry. I would argue you could almost say the same thing about any civil society group, a university, anyone who, like, there's all sorts of forums that happen all the time, right? Like the Global Forum to End whatever, fear of blue rocks or something, like there's, and that type of stuff, if it involves a multilateral organization, if it involves a foreign funded charity, like a state funded charity from another country, all that stuff has to be registered when it's already out in the public to begin with. And so there's a lot of noise out there, and it'll be really interesting. The folks I spoke to for this article were saying they're really interested to see how does the commissioner handle all of that. And do they end up tweaking this registry over time because certain things maybe don't need to be there, or the threshold for registration needs to be a little bit higher?
1: Speaking again of the Lobbying Act, and those were all debates that played out in the lobbying community and anybody who was doing advocacy in Canada, but there are tools now that the lobbying commissioner in Canada has to name and shame, financial penalties. Does Bogman or his office have the ability to bring forward penalties or punitive measures for people who don't follow the rules as they are set out?
0: Pretty significant ones, up to $1 million. And fines. You can also be referred for criminal prosecution. And there'll be crossover, I think, for the government, I should say, is trying to toughen the laws around foreign interference, like make it certain things more able to be charged as a crime. And so that part will be interesting too, like the intersection between Bogman's office. It's an independent office, I should say, like the lobbying or ethics commissioner, they're independent and they have investigative powers. They will work with CSIS. They will work with the RCMP. Which again is a bit unsettling, I would think, for some folks. I think about it just in the context of as a journalist. So if I've got a register that I had an interview with the Indian High Commissioner, and now there's a record of that, like there's bits of that that make me uncomfortable, Tim. Like I just think about I haven't done anything wrong, but I think there's a lot to be worked out here. And I think, people are willing to give this a try. Everyone that I've spoken to has said, look, we need this. It's important. We need to have more transparency around these activities in Canada. It's just a question of, will you miss the stuff you're really looking for because you're trying to capture so much?
1: and about 30 seconds on this one, though, could require a full expose. So this is people who will register. What is the government going to do or invest in to go after the actors who don't, Steph? What do we know about that?
0: Yeah, and I think that's the question. I mean, Bogman has an investigative arm to his office. Are they going to be trying to hunt these things down? Will there be a tip line that people can call and say, hey, this happened to me, it's not in the registry? That part of it is super unknown. And when we get to a point maybe where a foreign actor is caught doing something that they ought not to have been doing and they weren't registered, well, what will happen next?
1: Indeed. Fascinating story. This will be wild to watch as any new policy and set of regulations are. Steph, appreciate the time. Thank you for joining us today.
0: My pleasure, Tim. Take care.
1: All right, that's Stephanie Levitt, senior reporter, Globe and Mail. What do you think of this registry and what it is intended to do?
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3: Westbound QEW at Air Mills Parkway. We have a collision there in the two left lanes. And westbound QEW at Walker's. We do have the HOV lane blocked there with a collision as well. No troubles on the Gardner. Eastbound heavy Kipling through towards Dufferin. 401 westbound earlier troubles at Guelph Line have cleared away. All lanes are now reopened. Eastbound 401 Express at Weston. 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
1: Our sitting in for Vashi Kapelos today. Big conversation in Quebec about a new poll that has come out in advance of the provincial election. Provincial elections expected to be called in the next couple of weeks with an October date for the actual vote. Today, last night, a poll was released by Palace Data. And that poll paints a complicated picture, perhaps, for the Coalition Avenir de Quebec, the party currently in power, and an interesting picture for the Liberals, and who knows what it means for the PQ, but we do know somebody who knows what it means, and that is J.D. Bellavance. J.D. is the Bureau Chief of La Presse in Ottawa. J.D., you and I were talking about this poll on Newfoundland Radio a few days ago, and you were waiting for it because you felt it would give us a good indication of where things sit before the election starts. Your take on the poll that does show the PQ up, the Liberals second, and the CAQ third.
24: Well, yeah, it just shows that it's going to be a tight race, a tough battle for the Coalition Avenir Quebec. The Coalition Avenir Quebec has been in power for the last 8 years, so there is an appetite for change, and that appetite for change is giving the Parti Québécois a little an edge, if I may say, by getting about 31% of the votes right now, according to that latest poll, which, as you mentioned, gives us an idea as to where the party stand on the opening shot of the campaign that is supposed to take place within the next 2 to 3 weeks. And the Quebec Liberal Party is about 27% and the CAQ at 19. What does that mean? Is that, you know, that means that nothing is, settled yet. The campaign will matter. And we've seen that in the past. Election campaigns do matter and anything can happen. And I would say still that it's up for grab for anybody because the Parti Québécois, the party that is really leading right now, is promising to hold another referendum on Quebec sovereignty, no matter the opposition of Quebecers. And that is going to be a big burden to carry throughout 5 weeks of campaign. If I may give you a sort of a strong image of as to what kind of a burden this will be, would be like having cooking pots attached to your ankle and running on the street at 5 a.m. in the morning. It will make a lot of noise. So that's the kind of burden it will be for the Parti Québécois.
1: Or where I'm from, it might be running from the police at 5 a.m. with the sirens blaring. But I appreciate it. You took the non-criminal version of all of that. The Coalition Avenir de Quebec may feel that there is a little criminality because they are not doing well with Francophone voters, according to this poll. The PQ is doing all right, but the CAC is tied with the Parti Libéral de Québec. What does that mean, and why is that important for the non-Quebec audience listening to the show? Why does it matter how the francophone vote is laid out?
24: Well, because it's mostly concentrated in a lot of ridings. And if you are ahead among francophone voters, usually you have a good shot at winning power. And that's why the Parti Québécois is favored to win the election at about 34% support among francophone voters. But if the, I come back to what I said, if the focus of everybody is having, is about having another referendum, I think some of that votes may falter. And if the Liberal Party leader, Charles Millard, is having a great campaign, he may attract more francophone votes. He's not that known yet. Mr. Millard, he came around only about a few months ago. He's new on the scene, but he's been recruiting great candidates so far. So that is a plus for the Liberal Party of Quebec. So attracting strong candidates may pay off for the Liberal Party. But I would argue that nothing is set in stone right now. And so it's going to be a very exciting campaign. I mean, I can't wait for the first day of that election call that is supposed to take place on the Sunday of 22nd or 23rd of August.
1: Now, there's also a new premier, Christine Frechette. We've talked about her on this program before. She had hoped to turn around some of the numbers about government dissatisfaction, but according to this poll, that number still sits at about 59%. There's an old adage in polling that if it's at 60, it's problematic because it signals people want change. How can Frechette change the change number going forward, J.D.?
24: By remaining calm. I think that's her principal asset. She's very calm. She does not panic. And, you know, the focus of many election campaigns usually are the debates. There are some debates expected in the election campaign. And if Madame Frechette projects calm at a time when there is a lot of chaos around, that may be a bonus for her. Same thing with Charles Millard. If he projects calm, that could be an asset that can be used in this election campaign. So far, I would argue that the Parti Québécois leader, Paul Saint-Pierre Plamondon, has had a tendency to, you know, pick fights with everybody. And that, you know, does not go well on TV, especially during a debate. So that's going to be a critical element. Now, one point I want to make that is very important is that the Conservative Party of Quebec, which is, you know, has no seat, has never had any seat in the National Assembly, could pick up some seats in this election campaign if the polls hold, namely in the Quebec City region. And I'm told that if there is a minority government, one of the non-negotiable conditions that Éric Duhem, the Parti Conservateur leader, will put on the table is that no referendum, otherwise I will try to pull the plug on you. So that's a critical element to also to take into account. The Conservative Party of Quebec does not want to have anything to do with any referendum adventure. So it's going to lay the law of the land if it gets its seats. And according to the projection of seats that we have from Palace data, the Conservative Party of Quebec could win up to 9 seats, which is something in itself.
1: Now, you've spoken about it a couple of times in our chat. You and I have talked about it elsewhere, but chaos. Quebecers, like Canadians, are feeling the chaos and tumult of Donald Trump. If the PQ, Mr. Pierre Saint-Plamondon, is chaotic in his approach, who will benefit from that? Is there a Trump effect here, intended or unintended?
24: Well, there could be. And that's, you know, that's a critical element that you're mentioning. What will be the external events that could influence the election campaign in Quebec? I would argue anything that Donald Trump says or threatens to do on Canada, that could influence the campaign results. So who could benefit from that? I would argue the Coalition Avenir Quebec or the Liberal Party. More likely the Liberal Party, I would say. Although Madame Frechette, she does project an image of calmness, of seriousness, of, you know, trying to grab the issues as it is in front of her. And that is, I think, an asset that she can carry during this election campaign.
1: Got about a minute here. There doesn't appear, based on recent reporting and other data that's out there, to be a real appetite for sovereignty. I think it's 30% across the board, and it's very bifurcated among young voters. Despite Mr. Pierre Saint-Plamondon's promise, where is sovereignty in this election?
24: We all know that the Liberal Party of Quebec will make it a central element of the campaign to attack the Parti Québécois. And as you rightly pointed out, there's no appetite to have a referendum in Quebec. There's as much appetite to eat a bowl of nails. So if that is the case, all the other parties that will promise stability, continuity, while trying to change the healthcare system or the education system, may benefit from that. And so the campaign will be very important, and the Parti Québécois, I expect, will be quite on the defensive because of its promise to hold another referendum.
1: All right, we got to leave it there, JD. There's a drink called a rusty nail that's much better than a bowl of nails. I recommend that instead. Great to talk to you today. Thank you.
24: Thank you so much, Tim. Have a good day.
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3: Westbound QEW at Air Mills Parkway, we have a collision there in the two left lanes. And westbound QEW at Walker's, we do have the HOV lane blocked there with a collision as well. No troubles on the Gardner. Eastbound heavy Kipling through towards Dufferin. 401 westbound, earlier troubles at Guelph Line have cleared away. All lanes are now reopened. Eastbound 401 Express at Weston, problems there have cleared up as well. Renting? 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
1: Tim Power sitting in for Vashi, and we're going to continue to reflect on the life, character, and achievements of Lloyd Robertson. His more than six-decade broadcasting career began in 1952 at a local radio station in his hometown of Stratford, Ontario. Robertson made his national television debut in 1956 with the CBC, where he rose to prominence before moving to CTV National News in 1976. When Robertson's CTV News co-anchor retired in 1984, he took over the helm of the nightly news show, which he led as chief anchor and senior news editor until 2011. After handing the reins of CTV National News to Lisa Laflamme in 2011, Lloyd Robertson co-hosted CTV investigative and current affairs show W5 until 2016 and remained a frequent commentator on CTV News Channel. Married in 1956 to his high school sweetheart, Nancy Robertson, they had four daughters and seven grandchildren. Let's listen one more time to Lloyd's final sign-off from CTV National News in 2011.
2: I am deeply grateful to the many of you who have stayed with us through it all. For me, it's been a rare privilege to have been able to serve in this position for so long. It's been a front-row seat to history. If someone had told me 60 years ago this would be my life, I would have said they were crazy. I will see you along the way. And that's the kind of day it's been. This Thursday, September the 1st, for all of us at CTV News. Good night.
1: That was the great Lloyd Robertson. My next guest wrote this last night about Lloyd Robertson. He said, I loved working for Lloyd, a solid and rigorously fair anchor, a wonderful sense of humor, kind and considerate, with absolutely no ego. He relished scoops and well-written human interest stories, R.I.P. My next guest is Bob Fife. You all know Bob. He's the former CTV National News Ottawa Bureau Chief and former Globe and Mail Bureau Chief. Bob, I was thinking about Lloyd this morning, and there's a story that involves the three of us. When you were the CTV National News Bureau Chief and hosting Question Period, you and Lloyd Robertson were doing a special on the swearing-in of the first Harper government, and you kindly invited me to participate in that. And it was on that program, as you will recall, that we were all shocked when David Emerson, the Liberal, crossed over and became a cabinet minister in our first Harper government. You and I were looking at each other, and Lloyd didn't miss a beat. It was if this incredible thing which startled you and I or caught us off guard was just Lloyd navigating what was in front of him. It's a memory I'll cherish, but you must have so many memories about Lloyd, particularly in the role you shared running the Bureau in Ottawa.
3: Well, first of all, the wonderful thing about Lloyd is that he was like a maestro conductor of the New York Philharmonic. And when there was live specials, he just moved effortlessly from somebody on the set with him to one of the reporters or a commentator or wherever the person could be, either on the floor of a convention or in some other parts of the country. And he just instinctively knew when to end the conversation and go to somebody else and then come back. Very few people have that kind of a skill. I think Peter Mansbridge was able to do that, but Lisa Laflamme was able to do that, and Kevin Newman. But beyond that, there are very few people who had that incredible skill to be live on the air where you can easily make mistakes and never make any mistakes. I never saw the guy ever make a mistake. I just had so much time for him. When I was the bureau chief at the National Post, I went over. Bob Hurst hired me, he was the CTV president, mm-hmm. hired me to go over, and I didn't know anything about television. I didn't know how to write a television script, and I certainly was extremely nervous doing live talkbacks with Lloyd Robertson because, Lloyd, I grew up watching him, so mm-hmm. I was scared, and I was a nervous wreck, and my first few months on the job were not something I ever want to revisit, nor do I think the viewers ever want to revisit it. But he was really good with me. You know, he said, look, just take a deep breath, relax. It's going to take time. You'll get it, and I'll help you through it. You know, that says a lot about the man. I mean, he was just so kind and considerate, and he felt like I was going to deliver scoops to him, which he wanted, and he wanted the Ottawa Bureau to be, to be this deep place for breaking news, and so I tried to do that for him, and I was rewarded with it by becoming a very good friend of his. I'm deeply grateful to my friendship with Lloyd Robertson.
1: One of the things that stood out for me in the bit you wrote on X was the no ego part. And I can attest to that, not in the same degree that you can, but I had experience with Lloyd because, as you know, some of the listeners will, I did some work with CTV at the time, and he was just an utter gentleman. But the no ego part is fascinating in so many ways, because here he was basically a living embodiment of greatness and power in Canada, who commanded the airwaves every night. Just speak more about that, Bob, because I think that was part of his magic elixir. People knew he didn't have an ego.
3: You know, you and I and many people in my generation and below grew up watching Lloyd Robertson. It was the number one newscast. He was the most famous Canadian out there. And yet he did not have an ego. He was down to earth. I can tell you from behind the scenes, and the TV business is complicated. As you know, it's not just reporters. Mm-hmm. It's cameramen, it's editors, it's script writers, it's technicians and makeup artists. He treated everybody the same way. It did not matter who you were treated the same way by Lloyd. And I think one of the reasons for that, and I think Craig Oliver, his very, very good friend, who was the Ottawa bureau chief, who I replaced, but Craig still stayed to work as a commentator, came from small towns, as did I, and as did you, Tim. And, he maintained the values of a small town. He was a down-to-earth, honest, decent person. And, you know, in small towns, you don't get too big for your britches. People don't like that in small towns if you're full of yourself. And he carried that with him throughout his life. No matter where you were with him, if you run into people on the street, he was always pleasant, lovely, never acting like he's more important than anybody else. That's one of his greatest virtues, I think. And it's so Canadian to be not to walk around with a big ego, which a lot of people in TV, it's easy to happen because people recognize you on the street and you begin to think you're really important. But you have to also remember in television, 2 weeks after you were gone, nobody remembers you except for Lloyd Robertson. Everybody remembers Lloyd Robertson.
1: Yes, and there he was, that great clip reporting of the car accident that he survived. Bob, we got about a minute. What do you think? We're remembering Lloyd today, his life and his time. So what's his legacy? Because I think it could be multifold, but from your perspective, what is Lloyd Robertson's legacy?
3: Lloyd Robertson believed in rigorously balanced and fair coverage. Lloyd always said, the people who watch my newscast come from various political persuasions. When they tune in at that newscast, they want to know that they're getting an objective, fair, and balanced coverage, even when I did very, very tough stories. Mm-hmm. He was fine with that, providing it was the person who was getting fight, so to speak, had their say, and it was fair and balanced. And, you know, I think we've gone away from that to some extent in some of the news coverage. But with Lloyd, that was the hallmark of, you know, he was Canada's Walter Cronkite. He was also a gentleman journalist, and he was the king of the news. And, you know, I don't know whether we're going to come back to that era anymore. I hope we do. But, boy, what a legacy he left.
1: And we have to leave it there. Thanks, Bob, for joining us today. Not an easy day, but appreciate you being part of it. You take care.
3: You're welcome.
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4: Eastbound 401 at Dixon. We have a collision there in the right lane. As a result, the Dixon ramp to East 401. We have the right lane blocked there with that collision. Westbound 401 at Lake Ridge. We have a collision there. Left lane is taken up. Westbound 407 approaching White's. New problems there. A vehicle fire there in the left lane. On the QEW westbound at Air Mills Parkway, two left lanes are blocked with a collision. And westbound Gardner past Bathurst. Problems there. Left lane is taken up. Avoid risky digs and stay safe. Always click before you dig. 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
1: And, of course, the man who helps us do that is Dan Riskin, CTV Science and Technology Specialist. Now, Dan,
9: hey.
1: I heard you yesterday on With Patricia. I don't have an Artemis coin for you, but I do have this. I didn't know, and I think it's pretty cool. You started off studying drama, and I loved how you talked about how that helps you talk science. Just relive that for a moment, because I think that is super cool.
9: Oh, I thought you were going to play a clip. I mean, okay. I took drama in high school, and the thing about being tall is that the teachers always notice you. And if there's a group of kids goofing off, you're the one that gets yelled at. And so I always felt like I had this disadvantage that I was always getting sort of noticed. But then the thing about drama is that that actually becomes quite helpful, is like you can have like a stage presence. And so I sort of learned to sort of hone my skills and be less of a goof off and do a couple Shakespearean this and that and whatever. And it's what I did in high school. And then I said, okay, that was fun. Now I got to get, you know, serious about stuff. And so I went to university and took science and I kind of left it. But then, lo and behold, I get to my master's and it's time to present at a conference, and scientists, like all these nerdy people, are getting up and just giving the most boring things in the world. And so I get up on stage and kind of say, you know, I know where to stand. I know how to stand still. I know how to use my hands. I know how to make a point and pause. And people are like, wow, you're really good at talking. And I was like, well, it's not that hard, but it's just become like this superpower that I have relative to other scientists. And so more and more that built up. And then eventually I'm on, you know, Daily Planet on the Discovery Channel. And like, it's just kept it going from there. But the point I made with Patricia is that, like, I think that if I were trying to become a science communicator, I might not have done as much science as I did, because I have too much of that, really, for what I need. And likewise, if I tried to become a scientist and stayed in that, I wouldn't have done the drama, because it's kind of a waste of time. But at no time was I really making a plan. I just took whatever I thought was interesting. And now I find myself with these skills that I'm better trained at being on camera than most scientists. And I'm better trained at science than most people who are on camera. And I find myself in this nice little sweet spot of my Venn diagram. So the advice, I guess, that comes from that is you don't always know where you're going. So just make the most of the moment and find a way to put it all together later.
1: And there's your free lifestyle advice today.
9: Yeah.
1: I heard that yesterday. I thought it was awesome, because my sister was also a drama student who ended up running a construction company. And she used her skills in performance to convince suppliers to pay us. It was quite the undertaking. Anyway.
9: I don't doubt it. It's funny how these skills sneak up. And if you're the one... when I talk to scientists, they are not interested in what I do for science. They're much more interested in like what TV show I've been on and what that was like. And then when I work on a TV show and I say, well, I was on all these TV shows, people are like, no, boring, boring, boring. But tell me about the work you did, or tell me, I want to know more about these whales or whatever it is. They want to know the science. And so it's always the thing that the rest of the people around you don't have that makes you sort of special. And that's sort of one of the great reasons to have a varied background and to try different stuff. And when people go to university and they're like, well, I got to make sure I pick all the courses that point towards this direction I'm going in, I think that's a lost opportunity to take all the weird random classes, just like Steve Jobs taking calligraphy and then ending up putting fonts on his computers when nobody else had fonts on their computers. And that's why Mac sort of took off and other ones didn't. So a varied background could be really useful.
1: Yeah, absolutely. And important, because it leads us into the topic of preference of algorithms. The algorithm underlying your social media feed manipulates you, Dan, to believe that your currently held beliefs are correct and that everyone who disagrees with you is wrong. Tell us about this.
9: Yeah, this is something that I really everybody's got some kind of social media feed going. And what I'm here to say is, like, get off of it. It's bad for you. And that goes for me, too. And here I am, like, anyway, I'm terrible. But it really does make you more likely to believe that you're right and people who disagree with you are wrong. And the result of that, I mean, sometimes that's absolutely correct, but other times it's not. And you're more likely to be on the wrong side, and you're less likely to be able to see the nuance in the big picture. And so the way that they figured this out is they tried some different algorithms on people where they had first a group of people rate a bunch of things that they looked at to find out what people liked and didn't like and to correlate that with their political views. Then they brought in the actual test group of 1,000 people or so, and some of them were liberals and some of them were conservatives, self-identified. And then they showed them the social media based on different algorithms to see how people came out of it. And, you know, one algorithm is just to make it random, show them random things. Another one is to do what all the social media algorithms do right now, which is if you're a liberal, show you stuff that liberals like and people that agree with you. Show the stuff that's most popular. But they also tried, if you're a liberal, show the conservative stuff that that the conservatives like the most, or show the stuff that liberals and conservatives both liked equally, not just the stuff that liberals liked. And when they tried these different algorithms, all those other ones had benefits in terms of people being able to be better informed and understand the nuance of the big picture. The one that worked worst and made people most polarized and most likely to be incorrect in their views was the one that all the social media algorithms use. But the real kicker of this is that people rated afterwards how well they liked the feeds that they'd been given, and people love the worst one. That is their favorite one, is that when you get the feed that's telling you that you're right and what you believe is right and everybody else is wrong, we love that. We love nothing more than to see in our feed all those idiots on the other side making fools of themselves because they're so stupid and we're so smart. And the problem is that makes you, it doesn't help you become a good person, and it doesn't help you be more correct, and it doesn't make you more informed. And so there isn't a market for a social media algorithm that is not the one that everybody's using, but it's not making society better. And so I think just being aware of that, just really, if you're going to look for information, social media is a bad place to look for it. Go look in the news, go read websites you trust, and try to read websites that you don't normally read from other views to try to understand the big picture.
3: Well, you went to you did a master's program, among the other things you did. So did I, and that was the one thing that always stuck out. You always get alternative views because it helps with your own thinking. But that isn't the Venn diagram of algorithms. All right, we got a minute here, and I do want to get this in. The germ behind why babies with dogs get sick less. Tell us about that, Dan.
9: Yeah, very briefly, if a baby grows up in a home that has a dog, and I have a dog sleeping right next to me right now, if a baby grows up in that house, they are going to be sick less often. This is a study out of Finland. First of all, they showed that this trend was true. Babies in houses with dogs were sick less often, but then they took swabs of the house throughout the first year of life. In addition to measuring how often the kid was sick and how often the kid was, you know, was well, they did all these swabs, and they found that there's actually one kind of bacteria called Pasteurella that is really common in the mouths of dogs and cats, but rarely found in humans. And when it is around, it explains that something like 25% of the variance in the kids. So it's not just that there's lots of different germs. There are specific germs that are found in house pets. They didn't test cats, but it's probably true there too. But certainly dogs. There are certain kinds of bacteria in dogs that are specifically good for the health of babies. So it's a lot more work when you've got a baby and a dog at the same time. I don't recommend a puppy and a baby at the same time because that's overwhelming. But if you can have a dog in the house, it's good for the kid.
3: Yeah, don't get a Newfoundland dog, although you'll be fascinated with their six toes. That could be another science segment in the future. Dan, great to have you. The risk in algorithm is always the best one. Good to have you, my friend. Is. Have a good day.
9: Thank you.
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6: Good evening, I'm Patricia Singh. Some of the stories we're following in the newsroom this hour. A 21-year-old man has died after he was found with stab wounds by a taxi driver on a Hamilton street early this morning. Hamilton police say the man was found on Main Street West near Fridge Street at about 2:30 a.m. The victim was taken to hospital where he later died from his injuries. Investigators believe the man was involved in an earlier altercation near King Street West and Paradise Road North. Police are asking anyone who witnessed the altercation or may have information to contact investigators. Anyone who traveled through the area between 2 a.m. and 2:45 is being asked to review any dash cam or video footage that could assist in the investigation. As trade talks with the United States have appeared to intensify in recent days, Quebec dairy farmers are worried that supply management could be used as a bargaining chip in trade talks with the U.S. Quebec dairy farmer Christian Kaiser shared his thoughts with CTV's news channel.
7: There is worry on the dairy farmer side. But at the same time, the Prime Minister came out yesterday and reassured us that supply management was not on the table, that he told the Americans that supply management was not going to be talked about and that he's not going to give any more concessions.
6: Supply management is a system that controls the supply and prices of dairy products, which the government says allows Canadian farmers a stable income. Trump has been a loyal critic, saying it amounts to unfair protectionism that bars U.S. farmers from the Canadian market. And it still may be summer, but in less than a month, most Canadian kids will be headed back to school, which means families are now feeling the pressure to purchase those must-have items. CTV's Paul Hollingsworth with more on how you can save some back-to-school bucks.
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12: Eastbound 401 at Dixon. We have a collision there in the right lane. As a result, the Dixon ramp to the East 401 right lane is also blocked with a collision. Westbound 401 at Lake Ridge. We have a crash there in the left lane. Westbound 407 approaching Whites. We have a vehicle fire there in the left lane. On the QEW westbound at Aramills Parkway, we still have problems there. Two left lanes are blocked. And westbound Gardner at just past Bathurst, rather, we have a collision there. The left lane is taken up. Some things belong together, like road trips and playlists. 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I'm Robin Metcalf. 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
6: News Talk 1010 weather. A few clouds overnight with a chance of rain and a thunderstorm. 20 degrees for the low. Starting the day off tomorrow with a chance of showers early in the morning and a risk of a thunderstorm. A daytime high 27. Humidex 32. It'll be another beautiful day on Tuesday. Sunny with a high of 27. And we'll see a mix of sun and cloud with a chance of showers and a high of 27 for Wednesday. 28 degrees right now. I'm Patricia Singh. Join us in an hour for CTV News at 6. And in the meantime, for these stories and more, go to ctvnewstoronto.ca.
0: This is Tech Talk with Mark Saltzman. Over the next hour, Mark will break down geek speak into street speak so you know what's hot, what's not, and why.
26: 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Hope you're all doing great today. Just returned from Taipei, a beautiful city. That was my third time. I attended the annual Computex show. It's one of the biggest conventions in the world tied to computers and other gear. Of course, Taiwan is known for producing semiconductors and computer components. In fact, the country produces more than 90% of the world's most advanced semiconductors. Wow. Plus, massive computer companies like Asus are headquartered in Taiwan. They'll be my first

0: about that and other topics. AI and children. This is a big topic today, even brought up by Prime Minister Mark Carney in that big AI announcement last Thursday. And so we're going to have on the show today someone from CIFA Early Years School. It's a Canadian-founded early learning school system to talk with us about the importance of building digital literacy, but not an over-reliance on AI and other technology, especially for kids. All of this and more on an all-new Tech Talk. Without further ado, let's officially kick off the show with our first interview. All right. So very exciting here at ROG HQ in Taipei, Taiwan, sitting with Whitson Gordon. He's senior content marketing manager at ASUS ROG, or Republic of Gamers, who's based in San Diego, but very nice to meet you here in Taipei. Thanks for hosting us today.
1: Yeah. Thanks for coming, Mark.
0: Very exciting. Part of a very small group seeing something for the first time. I'm referring to the ROG Xbox Ally X20. So this is a 20th anniversary edition of the very popular ROG Xbox Ally handheld gaming PC. And it's a bundle, and we'll get to what that's all about. But first of all, thanks so much for joining us, Whitson.
1: Thanks. Happy to be here.
0: All right. So without further ado, tell us about the unveiling today, this private unveiling of this new bundle.
1: Well, it's a really exciting time for us. We're celebrating our 20th anniversary of ROG this year, which is our kind of premium gaming brand at ASUS. We're celebrating kind of where we've been and where we're going. And we've got a lot of really exciting 20th anniversary gear that we've announced, one of which is, the ROG Xbox Ally X20, which is an updated version of the ROG Xbox Ally in this beautiful black and gold colorway. It's got this transparent black plastic shell that's like a little bit reminiscent of some of the consoles from the 90s, but also kind of looks kind of futuristic. But we've also got a number of other features and hardware upgrades in it as well that people have been asking.
0: All right, let's talk about those upgrades. So one big one that I first noticed was the screen. Namely, it's now OLED, so much better contrast. So nice, dark, deep blacks. You're playing a game like Doom, Dark Ages, and it just feels so much more atmospheric.
1: Yeah, so as you mentioned, we're using an OLED panel, which means that unlike traditional panels where you have the light shining through the whole screen, each of those individual pixels can dim down to perfect black, which means you get this really crisp image that kind of jumps off the screen at you. If you've ever walked into a showroom and seen a TV that just kind of blew your socks off, like we're using that same panel in this handheld now. It also gets really bright, which means you get these really just crisp highlights and these beautiful colors. It's something you really got to see to believe, but it's a big upgrade over what we were using on the last gen handheld.
0: All right. So instead of the IPS panel, it's now OLED. So better contrast, better brightness, up to 1400 nits. The higher the number of nits, the brighter it can be. And it also has a 60% smaller bezel on top, so less border around the screen. It's also a larger display at 7.4 inches. So overall, more engaging, more immersive. And there's something even cooler about the screen, and that is a secondary option for the bundle. Can you tell us about the glasses that you can get with it now?
1: Yes. So part of the 20th anniversary bundle is that you get this new Ally with the updated screen and other features, but you also get the ROG X-Real R1 AR glasses. So this is a pair of glasses that you put on, and they have little micro OLED screens in the lenses, and it projects a virtual 171-inch display in front of you. It's almost like if you've ever used a VR headset. It's kind of similar, but much more compact, comfortable on your face. You get on a plane or you're on a train, something like that, or just sitting in bed. It's like having a portable home theater that goes with you, and it's truly breathtaking.
0: And I'm glad that you brought it up. I think some of our listeners may have this vision of a big, bulky headset. They look like a pair of sunglasses, but there's a little USB cable out of the side. It plugs into the ROG Xbox Ally X20, and it simulates, as you said, 171 inches, like having a movie theater in your pocket, which is really great for someone like me. I travel a lot. I'm on a lot of planes. Instead of looking at the seat back or even just on the 7.4 inch ROG Xbox Ally X20 screen, now you can magnify that considerably. There's also a 3D mode that I tried today in a racing game.
1: Yeah, we call it instant 3D, right? So what it does is there's a chip in the glasses itself that can instantly convert 2D content into 3D. So if you're playing a game or watching a movie, you flip that on and all of a sudden it's in 3D. Mm-hmm. It's really cool. It just kind of adds that little bit of extra to the experience. Because we're using those lenses, we can make it 3D.
0: So it's not just for games, but you can also look at photos, you can watch TV shows and movies, even read text. It's pretty crisp.
1: Yeah, it looks really
0: good.
1: It is
0: a full Windows PC, right? We failed to mention that earlier. The ROG Xbox Ally X20 is built on Windows 11, so you can toggle it and it can be a full computer as well, right?
1: Yeah, that's the idea. So when you first boot it up, you boot into Xbox mode, right?

0: right? Which has all your games right there. It kind of feels like an Xbox, this really kind of easy console experience. You can kind of download your games and jump in right away. Mm-hmm. But if you want to drop down to the traditional Windows desktop, plug it into a TV or monitor or something like that, you totally can.
1: Yeah, I was going to get to that, that you can plug this device into a TV or a monitor. And if you want, even add a wireless or wired mouse and keyboard and use it like a full-blown PC. But again, primarily it's a gaming device, but I love having that secondary feature because it is a full Windows 11 PC.
0: And we have a ton of users who absolutely do that. Bring it home, dock it with a mouse and keyboard, use it as their main PC, or dock it to a TV. And instead of playing in handheld mode, you know, you come home, dock it, and now you're playing on a 65-inch TV with your favorite controller. Right. It's the whole experience has gotten really seamless.
1: I got a chance to play around with that today as well, and that was pretty cool to play it on a big screen TV using a Bluetooth controller. We are chatting with Whitson Gordon. He's Senior Content Marketing Manager at ASUS, the parent company of ROG, Republic of Gamers. We're here in Taipei talking about the just unveiled ROG Xbox Ally X20 bundle. So this is a special 20th anniversary for the 20 years that ROG has been around, a leading gaming brand, bundled with the ROG X-Real R1 Glasses Edition 20. And that matches the same colorway, right? The black and gold as well?
0: Yes, part of that bundle is that both the glasses and the Ally have that black and gold colorway that we're releasing on a bunch of our 20th anniversary gear to commemorate the milestone.
1: Awesome. I'd love to spend a little bit of time on the controls and what's different there. We've touched on how the screen is different over last year's version, the fact that it's OLED, it's larger, smaller bezels, and brighter. But let's spend some time on the way the game feels, which is critical for any game that you play, any genre that you're into.
0: Absolutely. Yeah, we wanted to go all out with this device, right? And build in as many upgrades as we could. And controls are such a crucial tactile experience of how you experience the game, right? So the most important thing we did is we have included TMR joysticks on this. And what that means essentially is they're using a different method of detecting when the stick is moving, and it does it in a way that doesn't introduce stick drift. So if you've ever had a controller or a console that over time, even when you're not touching it, your character will start moving or looking to the left because the controller is starting to wear down, that can't happen with these because they use more magnetic sensors. So that's really exciting and something a lot of people were requesting on this. So you know that it's really going to stand the test of time. Mm-hmm. We also upgraded the face buttons. They're a little bit lighter to click down, a little bit lower profile, just feels a little bit nicer. And the directional pad has this really cool feature where you can lift it up and twist it and change the mode. So you've got kind of the traditional four-way mode that you might be used to from older game consoles back in the day. But you can also switch it into this eight-way mode that's kind of a circular directional pad, which if you play a lot of fighting games like Street Fighter and stuff like that, you have to do these sweeping motions around the dish. And it feels really, really nice. It's got this new kind of clicky feel to it that's so satisfying.
1: I don't know if most gamers will know if they buy the new device that you can actually turn the D-pad from a four-way to an eight-way rocker, which was pretty cool. I saw it today and I didn't realize you could do it. So it's important that people know that they can do that. Great to have that option. There's also rubberized grips now, so it just feels better in your hand.
0: Yeah, if you've ever used any like special edition or higher end controllers for your game consoles, a lot of times they'll come with this texturized rubber on the back. And we included that on this model. You know, if you get really intense about your games, your hands get a little sweaty, it can feel a little slippery, things like that. But it also just kind of has this really premium feel. Like I said, it's our 20th anniversary. We wanted to go all out with this and make it feel like a really high-end device that pulled out all the stops. Mm-hmm.
1: And there's a new dock. We touched on a little bit earlier how you can dock it and play it on your TV or on a monitor. Again, the bundle, just to wrap up with you, it's the ROG Xbox Ally X20 coming this holiday season. Price is TBD, but no doubt this is going to win several awards here at Computex. And then again, it's the ROG Xbox Ally X20 bundle with the X-Real R1 Edition 20 glasses. The dock is optional. And Whitson, what's the best website to learn more?
0: Yeah, come over and check out rog.asus.com to see our full lineup of gear, including all the other 20th anniversary stuff too.
1: 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Whitson, thank you so much for carving out some time to chat.
0: Hey, thanks so much for having me and coming out and checking all this stuff out.
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3: Still seeing delays out there on the eastbound 401 at Dixon. A collision there, right lane taken up, as well as the Dixon ramp to East 401. Right lane also blocked off. Westbound on the 401 at Lake Ridge, earlier troubles there have been cleared away. All lanes are now reopened. Westbound 407 approaching Whites, we still have a vehicle fire there in the left lane, not causing too much of a backup. On the QEW westbound at Erin Mills Parkway, collision there, two left lanes are blocked. Westbound on the Gardner Pass Bathurst, we have a collision in the left lane. 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I'm Robin Metcalf. 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
1: It's a very exciting time for Tubi, the massively popular and free streaming video platform with hundreds of thousands of ad-supported TV show episodes and movies and other content that you can enjoy on all your favorite screens. And Tubi has also opened a Toronto office a couple of months back. I was at the official opening for that. It was awesome. So here to give us the skinny on everything, a Tubi 101, if you will, is Mike Bidgoli, Chief Product and Technology Officer at Tubi, whom I've had the pleasure of meeting in person. Hey, Mike, good to chat with you again. Thanks for your time.
21: Great to chat with you as well.
1: Now, hey, before we talk Tubi, let's please explain the difference between video on demand and streaming television. They're both delivered over the internet, of course, but one is perhaps more familiar to those who grew up with cable.
21: Great question. We get this a lot, actually. So think about the FAST channel as the digital equivalent of a cable channel. So if you've ever watched cable or broadcast, you tune into a channel and you watch the programs in the way it's like linearly programmed for you. Mm-hmm. So the same equivalent of it exists.
1: With a guide and everything.
21: Mm-hmm. Yeah, exactly. The same equivalent exists in the digital world, and it's just sort of broadly referred to as FAST channels. So Tubi has FAST channels, to be clear, but 95% of our viewing is actually called VOD, video on demand. And these are quite different. And VOD is like, you know, really, really allows you to sort of super serve the audience in a much better way. So think about VOD as the viewer is much more leaned in. They get to choose what they watch. But also our technology can come forward a lot more because we could really, really truly understand them, recommend things to them, you know, tune the recommendation as they hop between programs. And their like content catalog can really shine too, because we essentially have the largest content catalog of movies and TVs, and we can talk about that a lot. So that is really the bread and butter of Tubi.
1: All right. So thanks for that. FAST is an acronym for free ad-supported streaming television. So that's where you get a guide and you can watch, you know, like a classic TV show that is like 24 hours, which is awesome. And then there's VOD or AVOD, ad-supported video on demand, which is like, you know, you want to start the movie right then and there, you press start and it starts when you want, as the name suggests. So thank you for that clarification. I thought that was a good place to start. With that in mind, now please tell us about Tubi at a high level.
21: So Tubi is the largest premium content collection of movies, TV shows, and increasingly creator content as well. It is free. It's always been free and will remain free. So we fund this through ads. And in terms of like our scale, we have 100 million monthly viewers. They stream about a little bit over a billion hours of content every month.
1: Wow.
21: And yeah, and it's all funded by advertisers. So we actually, and I can talk a little bit about the origin of it because that will sort of understand like how we got here. All of that is funded by a vibrant ecosystem of advertisers. So in a lot of ways, if you just sort of take a step back, we basically built this three-sided marketplace between the audience, those 100 million viewers that I mentioned, this large content catalog of libraries, and then the ecosystem advertisers, which we really care about. And I can talk a little bit about like how we actually got to Tubi, because Tubi is sort of evolution of a company. The origin of company was actually an ad tech company. And it might make more sense why we ended up sort of really solving the problem the way we did.
1: Sure. So let's dive into that. So the idea is that we don't have to pay. And ironically, you know, people were cutting the cable in favor of streaming services. But now there are so many streaming services and the prices keep going up and cracking down on password sharing. And so now you may be paying more per month than you did with cable. That's the irony. But here comes along Tubi with a free platform. With that in mind, yeah, tell us about the origin story of Tubi.
21: Yeah, so the origin story is like actually really interesting. And Tubi has always been a streamer for the people, right? Like, how do you kind of remove the gatekeepers and give people this entertainment access in an unlimited and free manner? And the root of it is, you know, earliest form of this was it started as an advertising platform for a connected TV. So we're the very first company to do this, you know, over now 13 years ago. And this is when first Google came up with, oh, you can actually, like, TVs could be smart and you could, you know, have Android devices that, you know, power Google. The founder of the company basically moved and launched the first largest sort of ad network on TVs. But very soon, like, what he realized was, and what we realized was that there are actually not that many channels and content for available for free on TV. And so the company then, you know, moved from just being an app platform to also then bringing content, like launching apps for whoever had these content. So it could have been sort of, you know, old library of series. It could have been classical music, could have been Japanese anime. We basically brought all these content providers online, gave them channel, and essentially launched thousands of these on your TV. So if you, you know, circa 10 years ago, if you open up your TV, a lot of the channels were basically powered by a platform. And Tubi was sort of the third act of the company. And the insight was TV has so many gatekeepers, like, you know, people who decide what gets on your TV, what gets programmed into that sort of linear channel that we were talking about earlier. Like, you get to see this and then you get to see this next thing after that.
1: Yeah.
21: Or you have to pay. You have to open up your wallet and just like pay. And, you know, the founder of the company's insight was like, well, at the rate this is going to go, people are eventually like kind of canceling their cable subscriptions, but then eventually have to pay all these other sort of paid subscriptions. It will add up to be the same thing. And so he's like, why can't all this stuff be in one service for free available to people? And that's how Tubi was born. So Tubi was from the beginning a streaming service for the people. And then we really listened to the audience. And one of the things we decided was, from the very beginning, was we care about like sort of great stories and great content, but at the end of the day, like some element of quality is in the eyes of the beholder, is like whoever the viewer is. You know, if you're into super niche sort of drama in one subsegment of it, great, like you should find that. And if you're also into like high fuel octane action movies, you should also find that. And you should also find like super old classic movies if you're really into it. So we basically brought all of this, and then we invested in technology to like allow people to find these niches and create the fandoms that exist today around Tubi.
1: Right. All with an intuitive interface and being able to watch on several devices.
21: 40 different platforms, actually.
1: Wow. Can you quantify how much content there is, you know, number of shows? I know it's ever evolving.
21: First, we have the largest premium content collection of movies and TV shows. And as you said, we're always expanding this. So we have 200,000 TVs and movie episodes in Canada. We also have an increasingly collection of creators. So creators is something we added last year. And it's increasingly a very important part of our programming for the audience. Again, one of the core principles of the company is we listen to the fans. We listen to the viewers and what they're watching and what they want. And creator has been one of those top requests. So we're basically bringing more and more of those creators and their programming onto the platform.
1: Wow. Over 220,000 TV episodes and movies. And as you mentioned, other pieces of content as well. Now, look, Mike, there are other streaming services out there that are free. They're ad supported. To what do you attribute Tubi's massive success? Is it the interface that I hinted at earlier, or really good at inking deals with and maybe exclusive content with studios and distributors and all that?
21: Yes. I mean, we've been super successful in a number of areas. And in Canada, one in three adult watches Tubi, and it's growing really fast. So we've grown 30% year over year in terms of monthly active users since 2020. I think the core of this is sort of goes back to the mission. We've been free. But also related to that, we've been very frictionless. Like, we really pride ourselves in allowing people to have this effortless entertainment on demand. And we also reflect culture, right? When you add that recipe together and you stay super focused on super serving your users and fans, you ultimately crack it. Now, I can sort of peel the layers a little bit and give you a sense of, okay, well, that's your philosophy. But what does that mean in practice? In practice, it means that we acquire content for the audience. We really, really focus on making sure that people have the fastest experience, easiest way to get to the service. So, for example, even when we were running the Super Bowl, which we did 2 years ago in the U.S. and was the record-breaking Super Bowl in terms of viewership, we basically allowed it for free. All you had to do was very quickly just give us your email and you would be on your way to watching the Super Bowl. So that kind of like real frictionless focus on users is a core part of it. And then the last part of it that I would just say is how focused we are in rapid experimentation. Like as a company, as a product engineering focused company, how many different experiments we launch to just improve the experience for either our viewers or the content creators and providers who are also very important to us or our advertisers. And to give you a sense of that, we are on pace to launch over 1,800 experiments this year. And each of those is like, think of it as a unit of improvement, or sometimes if we don't graduate it, like people don't see it because, you know, it was a failed one. But nevertheless, like it's an attempt at improving the service for our users, be it on the content side, on a viewer side, or advertiser side.
0: We are going to continue chatting with Mike Bigoli at Tubi, one of the most popular and completely free streaming platforms, both video on demand as well as what's called fast channels, free ad-supported streaming television. And so we'll be right back with more Tubi after this short break.
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3: Eastbound 401 at Dixon, we have a collision there. Right lane still blocked off. Dixon ramp to the east 401. We still have the right lane blocked there as well. Westbound 401, collectors at the 400. A collision. Left lane is taken up. Westbound 407 approaching White. A vehicle fire there off to the right shoulder. Westbound on the 407 past Mavis. A collision there. Left lane is blocked as well. Eastbound Gardner's at the South Kingsway. New problems there. Collision off to the right shoulder. Westbound Gardner past Bathurst. Collision in the left lane, and westbound QEW at Erin Mills Parkway. Two left lanes are blocked there with a collision. 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
0: Welcome back, everyone. You're listening to Tech Talk. We are chatting with Mike Bidgoli. He's Chief Product and Technology Officer at Tubi, a hugely successful video streaming platform. We are learning about the history of the service and how it's evolving and experimenting, as we just heard. And Tubi has also opened a Toronto office a couple of months back. I was at the official opening for that. Can you talk to us a bit about some of the other features? I think Tubi Originals, I don't know if that's the same as your creator content. There's also multicultural content and also ways that videos can be personalized as well.
21: Yeah, so there's several things. So like, I think if you take a step back, like one of the most important things for us is get people into the service in the most frictionless manner possible, which first means that we're available on virtually any platform you can think of. We're almost on 40 different platforms. Right, from your cars to your phone to your TV devices and on, and even, you know, some virtual reality set devices. The second is, when you think about like what is one of the best ways to super serve audiences, is to find and get them into the content rabbit holes that they love. And there's a host of technology that goes around that. And really, like, the core of that is like a world-class recommendation system. And the second thing is, like, how do you make this like beautiful experience in the UI that you can find and pivot off of it? So let's say, you know, first when you open up your TV, how can we show you a preview of a piece of content right in front of you in the most relevant manner to you? So we basically have these scenes and previews. If you open up your Tubi on your phone, on our TV, we basically use computer vision to generate the right scene, pick the right scene and preview of that entire movie or TV episode, and then we personalize it for you and we show it to you. Right. So think about like sort of the content that goes around it. Or how do we merchandise that piece of content for you? Right. Like, how do we give you, in that first few seconds that you have, you know, the right labels? Like, you're seeing this because, you know, it has high IMDb rating, or it has high Rotten Tomatoes rating, or we picked it specifically for you, or it's this thing is only on Tubi. And, you know, we believe like that's the kind of title you're into. And then the sort of the devices, like we think about, we don't want Tubi to just be for the living room. We actually have like consistently one of the top 50 to 100 apps, whether it's Google Play or the Apple Store. And one reason for that, one reason why mobile is so important for us, is Tubi is not just for your living room. Like, we want Tubi to be with you as part of your day. If you have a few moments, we want you to pick up the phone. And the way we design the mobile experience is you can instantly and effortlessly be entertained. You can, you know, find a short clip of a movie. And if you really like it, you can save it. You come home. We have built one of the best casting experiences, so you can actually pull up your phone, and if you don't have our app, like, we can actually, in some certain TVs, you can remotely install it from your phone, and you pick up right where you left off on your phone if you found the content during the day. So all of that, building that ecosystem of like really making it super frictionless, where people can pick up your phone, download Tubi, and immediately get into this rabbit hole, and then have unlimited free content that is the core technology that we built.
0: So do you need to sign in for it to remember you when you're on your phone and then when you get home to continue watching that TV show?
21: If you want to have a persistent identity with you where it picks up where you left off, if you switch between devices, yes.
0: Yeah.
21: But again, sort of in line with how frictionless we want to be, we don't need you to sign in. You can just say use it as a guest. Most people decide to sign in because it ends up being like, you know, pretty useful to them. But you can sign in and without signing in, we still learn about you and we still try to personalize the experience for you. We just can't like take it to the next level of moving that experience to the next device you use.
0: Yeah, fair. You need something to tie it between devices for
21: sure. That's right.
0: And before I let you go, so I mentioned Tubi just opened up its Toronto offices. It was really great to meet you there. Can you tell us a bit about that and the impetus for it?
21: Yeah, so I think the core of it, I mentioned a few minutes ago around how we are so focused on super serving our audiences. And behind that, that means like we're constantly launching products and experiments. You know, right now we're on pace to launch 1,800 of those this year. That means you need a world-class engineering and product talent. We, after doing a lot of search, we found that Canada and specific Toronto would be a great hub for that. I believe in in-office culture, like, you know, where for a few days a week, people show up, collaborate together. The kind of work we do is highly creative. And of course, people also work from home as well. But that environment, we believe we could create it in Toronto. So, and one of the reasons that Toronto was picked by us is you have like this world-class hub of talent fed from all the way from universities, University of Toronto, and also nearby Waterloo, but also more broadly, like Canada is just like a sort of great country and feeder of talent. We believe Toronto will become one of our large engineering centers outside of San Francisco. I think eventually this will be more than 100 engineers in the site. So far, we've hired 20 people and we're very pleased with the progress.
0: Awesome. Yeah, thanks for that. And yeah, I hope that does well for you. Fun to be at the ribbon cutting, as I mentioned.
21: Yeah, it's great to see you
0: Thank
21: there,
0: you.
21: Actually.
0: All right, so as we wrap up, what's the best call to action? Do you just recommend downloading the app or going to Tubi, to the website? What do you recommend? How do we leave our listeners here?
21: I would recommend that you go to the App Store and search for us or go to Tubi. Just search in your favorite search engine. You'll see us. You'll be the first engine and you can download it and try it. And I promise that you'll find something great.
0: All right. Of course, Tubi is T-U-B-I. Mike, it's been great chatting with you. Thank you so much and continued success with the platform. Can't wait to see what's next.
21: Great talking to you.
0: Hey, do you watch Tubi or do you only subscribe to paid services like Netflix or Amazon Prime Video, Crave, and all that? I think you're missing out because Tubi does have a ton of free content. There's no payment needed. Yes, it's ad supported. You're going to see a short ad before and during content, but it's less invasive than I think traditional cable TV. And there's surprisingly good content. I know that Mike was kind of downplaying the fast services, free ad supported streaming TV, like the linear channels, and was playing up more the video on demand VOD. But I kind of like having a 24-hour Three's Company channel or A-Team channel, like the classic stuff where you can just, you know, binge all that and it just keeps running. And there's a very thorough guide as well. So I like Tubi a lot. I think it can complement your existing paid services if you have them at all. And I love that you can watch on your phone or your tablet, your laptop, your desktop, a smart TV, and so on. And it remembers where you left off if you sign in. So Tubi, two thumbs up. Hope you enjoyed that interview. Oh, and their investment in Canada makes me like them even more. Am I right? With the opening of the Toronto office, it was fun to be at the ribbon cutting. All right, but I digress. Before we continue on with the show,
1: 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And you're helping to recover and recycle valuable resources, which could then be put back into manufacturing. 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
0: And I also wanted to give a shout out to LG, Life's Good. They were a guest on last week on the program. Well, they had Melissa Maker, a spokesperson for LG. She is, of course, the cleaning guru, hugely popular on YouTube and Instagram. She was on to talk about tips to loading the dishwasher, if you caught last week's episode, and the controversy around the right and wrong ways to load a dishwasher, if you've got an opinion on that. If you missed the interview, by the way, you can go to iHeartRadio and type in Tech Talk Mark Saltzman, Mark with a C, and you'll be able to hear the interview from last weekend. But I did want to thank LG for their partnership on this program. So last week it was about dishwashers, but I'll plug another kitchen appliance, if I may, very briefly. The LG ProBake Convection Slide-In Range. It's got both air sous vide and air fry in the same range. For air sous vide mode, this modern range uses controlled low oven temperatures and airflow, which consistently cooks proteins, veggies, and more in vacuum sealed bags that lock in flavor and aroma. But if you're craving a crispy dish without the guilt, use the air fry feature, which quickly circulates high heat to achieve crispy results. Learn more about the LG ProBake convection slide-in range with air sous vide and air fry at lg.ca. Don't forget, in a couple of moments from now, our last block will have an interview about AI and kids. We're going to talk with an organization called CIFA. It's early learning. It's early education for kids and how they're embracing technology, but with several safeguards as well. If you have any questions for me, tech questions or suggestions for upcoming guests or topics, don't be shy. I'll spell my name again in a moment, but you can find me on all the major social media platforms like X, Threads, Blue Sky, Instagram, Facebook, YouTube, TikTok, and LinkedIn. It's Mark Saltzman, MarkSaltzman. And because Tech Talk is a national show, please let me know where you're tuning in from. I'd love to hear that kind of stuff. All right, we're going to be right back with more Tech Talk. Stay with us.
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3: Eastbound 401 at Dixon, we have a collision there. Right lane is blocked. As a result, Dixon ramp to East 401, also the right lane blocked off there. Westbound 401 collectors at the 400, a collision. Left lane is taken up. Westbound 407 approaching Whites, we have problems there. It's a vehicle fire off to the right shoulder. Westbound 407 past Mavis, a collision. Two left lanes are now blocked off. Eastbound on the Gardner at the South Kingsway, a collision. Right lane taken up. West Gardner at Bathurst, problems there in the left lane. And West QEW at Air Mills Parkway, problems there have been cleared away. 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I'm Robin Metcalf. 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
0: Welcome back to Tech Talk. We've been hearing a lot lately about AI and its potential impact on children, including how it could affect the quality of early education. And so we're going to get a good primer now with our next guest. Joining us is Arno Krug. He's CEO of CEFA, Early Years School, a Canadian-founded early learning school system, to talk with us about the importance of building digital literacy, but not with an over-reliance on technology. Welcome to the show, Arno. I'm looking forward to this chat.
23: Nice to be here, Mark.
0: There's a lot to like about tech. Obviously, I'm a technology evangelist myself, and that includes AI. But there are also several concerns surrounding AI, and that includes the impact on young children and early education. Can you tell us some of these issues, and then we will talk about CEFA and the work that you do?
23: Of course. Well, AI and technology can do a lot together. But as we are working with very young children, we have to start with how they actually learn. In the first 5 years of a children's life, the children go through so much and their brains are fired up. Pretty much millions of neural connections are being forming at incredible speed. And I'd say that almost 90% of a brain development happens before age five. So we are always very cautious about how technology can impact, and we are considering the use of AI. We are always looking for how can we educate them better, but there's always a balance to be achieved.
0: Yeah, fair. Something that I tried to touch on in my introduction, it's a balance. But I did read recently, Arno, that there's a new Surgeon General advisory about concerns surrounding screen time for kids. No surprise there. This could also potentially impact them, not just academically, but developmentally and socially as well. Is that fair?
23: Yes, that's fair. And I think many parents are already sensing this concern almost by intuition. Research Canada just shared that ideally, no screen time at all from children 0 to 2. They are also suggesting a maximum of 1 hour a day from ages 2 to 5. And they recommend not more than 2 hours maximum for any school age, meaning 5 to 18 years old. So they are very concerned about what screen time can do with children. And sometimes they can experience anxiety, learning difficulties, even social challenges. And we are now seeing a lot of vision problems as well. It doesn't mean that the technology is bad. It just means that balance matters. And at early years, as we operate, we need to even consider balanced approach even more consciously.
0: Yeah, I agree. Again, it's about moderation. And even those listening who are not parents, and I'm not judging here, but it's probably not unusual for even single folk to be in a restaurant and look over at a table with a family. And often the child has an iPad in front of them to keep them entertained. And I get that. You know, my kids are a bit older, so we didn't have the iPads when they were little. But I get it. But something that I think as a society, we are seeing this a lot more. All right. So look, let's now pivot. And please tell us a bit about CEFA. And that stands for Core Education and Fine Arts. This is an early learning school system or program. Please tell us about it.
23: Yes. CEFA is Core Education and Fine Arts. We started in Vancouver, British Columbia, almost 28 years ago, 1998, with an idea to be able to deliver to young children high quality education, a better approach and a better startup in life, and also understanding that this critical age from 0 to 5, it's so important for the brain development. So we created our own curricula, our own methodology, based in 4 pillars. that develop the brain and develop the possibilities, the social emotional skills from young children at our center. So everything was purposely designed to make this happen. Today, we are all around Canada in provinces like British Columbia, Alberta, Ontario, and soon hopefully getting to Quebec as well. And we operate 54 schools actually today across country, and pretty soon in the next 30 days also going to the U.S.
0: Congrats. So I asked earlier if it was a program. So this is actually a physical school, correct? For young kids. Got it.
23: Yes.
0: Okay. Thank you for clarifying. Kind of asked this earlier, Arno. Is CIFA's approach to ignore tech until a certain age or embrace it, but with some guardrails or maybe somewhere in the middle?
23: Definitely somewhere in the middle. So CIFA is not anti-technology at all. Our children are growing up in a digital world, and technology will absolutely be part of their future. So our approach is be intentional. Use technology carefully with strong guardrails, especially in those early years. So we focus first on the human skills that matter most, right? Creativity, communication, curiosity, emotional intelligence, critical thinking, everything that relates to social emotional development of our children and their brains. So technology should be a support for those skills and not replace them.
0: Great point. And I also liked what you said about this is a digital world today. To be a Luddite isn't the answer either. That's doing a disservice for the kids as well when they get a bit older and they can't integrate properly with society when it's so digital. But yeah, I guess a healthy balance is what it's all about. We are chatting with Arno Krug. He is CEO of CIFA. CIFA stands for Core Education and Fine Arts. They're in several provinces across Canada. Again, I'm glad that we're not attacking AI or tech as an evil sort of thing. But just to flip it on its head, can AI in fact add value to early education in any way? Maybe for the educators.
23: Absolutely. And mostly behind the scenes. And I think that's actually where it does the most good for now. AI can help the educators to reduce their administrative work, support them on developing better program to the children, flag where a child might need more support, like an adaptive learning consideration. And all those also free up teachers' time to be in the classroom with the children. That's where they are most impactful. Mm-hmm. So we think that the best technology, it's actually a very good teacher that is well-trained, that is present, that is motivated, and is supported by AI tools in the background to support him to do a great work that they do. So let's say that the real opportunity is using AI to create a more human connection, not less.
0: I know there's also data privacy concerns around AI. Does that factor in early education as well?
23: Yes, for sure. Privacy comes first, full stop, especially when children are involved. Mm-hmm. It's a very sensitive topic for us. And parents deserve to know what data is being collected, how it's being used, and who has access to it. Even beyond privacy, we want children to develop healthy digital habits from the start. Kindness, responsibility, understanding that not everything needs to be shared. So that's a very important topic
0: yeah,
23: for us.
0: Yeah, digital literacy and etiquette. Yeah, for exactly. Sure, for sure. And then finally, before we wrap up and we have a website perhaps to learn more about CIFA, how can parents think about AI use for younger children? Is there a way, not from an educator standpoint, but from parents, how can they integrate AI responsibly with impact for young children, positive impact?
23: Yeah, I think that the most important part would be don't fear it, but also don't hand over it completely. Like you mentioned before, there's a balance that needs to be mm-hmm. achieved. To use technology together, ask questions, like encourage your children to create things rather than just consume content. Make sure that there are still lots of time for them to play, to have outdoor activities, to read, and to have face-to-face interactions with people, right? Preparing children for this AI future that we are going to reach doesn't mean teaching them to compete with AI or machines. It means helping them to develop the skills that the machines will not be able to replace, those socio-emotional skills that we spoke before, curiosity, empathy, adaptability, creativity, and confidence, right? At CIFA, those are the skills we build every single day through real relationships, hands-on learning, meaningful experiences, and parents can can all rely on us to do that, but also rely on the great educators that we have in our schools that support us on this journey.
0: So with that in mind, where can we learn more about CEFA? Again, for our listeners, it's spelled C-E-F-A. It's an acronym for Core Education and Fine Arts. Is there a website?
23: For sure. Yes, we are at cefa.ca, and there's a lot of tools there for parents. We have even parenting guidelines, but also the core components of our curricula. How do we approach education, and where can you find a CEFA nearby?
0: cefa.ca. Thank you so much for your time, Arno. Really great to chat with you. Appreciate this. Thank you.
23: That was my pleasure. Thank you so much, Mark.
0: And thank you for tuning into Tech Talk, everyone. Also, a huge thank you to Chevrolet Canada and its affordable EV lineup, with some vehicles eligible for an EV rebate. That's awesome. Have a great rest of your weekend, everyone. And I look forward to catching up with you next time for another new episode of Tech Talk.
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3: Still looking at delays out there on the 401 eastbound of Dixon Road. We do have the right lane blocked there with the collision and the Dixon ramp to East 401. Right lane also blocked off. Westbound 401 collectors at the 400. A collision left lane is taken up. Westbound 407 approaching White's Road. A vehicle fire there. Right lane is still blocked. Westbound 407 past Mavis. We do have a crash there. Two left lanes are taken up, causing a bit of a visual distraction. Westbound QEW at Air Mills Parkway. Problems there in the two left lanes. And on the Gardner, still seeing delays both directions. Eastbound at South Kingsway, a collision there in the right lane. Westbound on the Gardner past Bathurst, left lane blocked with a collision. I'm Robin Metcalf with traffic on News Talk 1010.
5: A 21-year-old man is dead after an early morning stabbing in Hamilton. Police believe the victim was involved in an altercation about 15 minutes prior to the stabbing at a parking lot about a kilometer away. The hunt now underway for those responsible. Good evening. What happened between the altercation in the parking lot and when the man was stabbed isn't clear. The victim was found on the sidewalk by a taxi driver passing by. He died from his injuries in hospital. CP24, CTV's Mike Walker joins us now live from the scene near Main and Prince Streets with the latest on the homicide investigation. Mike.
7: Well, Andrea, investigators cleared the scene earlier this afternoon. As you mentioned, the hunt is still on for the suspects as they are working to determine the circumstances that led to the altercation and then this deadly stabbing. A 21-year-old man was found lying on the sidewalk suffering from stab wounds by a taxi driver who Hamilton police say pulled over to render first aid and call 911. The victim was rushed to hospital where he died from his injuries.
11: No, it's scary. It's so tough to see that this is happening.
13: It's just a waste, you know. You think irrationally and then you do something, you're going to regret it, and you took someone's life. You ruined a lot of people's lives, even the person that did the crime, and it's a shame.
7: Hamilton police were called to Main Street West near Highway 403 shortly before 2:30 Sunday morning. They believe the stabbing occurred where the victim was found. Investigators believe the victim was involved in an altercation about 15 minutes before the stabbing, about 1 kilometer away at this grocery store parking lot near King Street West and Paradise Road North.
24: We're not really sure what took place between the altercation and the victim being located. That's something that we're still trying to sort through.
7: At this point, the motive isn't clear. Police haven't released any suspect information. They add no weapon was found at the scene.
24: At this point in the investigation, it's still very early. We're still collecting video and we're still speaking to witnesses.
7: Police have not identified the victim and said they were still working to contact their family. This fatal stabbing has left some people who live nearby on edge.
11: It's no good. It's no good. I want to feel like I can walk around this area and live my day-to-day life, and I just don't feel that way when I hear something like that.
25: Seems to be more happening more frequently, more senselessly, and more randomly. I see it as kind of a young, lost generation of Canadians.
24: Those people know that they were involved, and we encourage them to do the right thing and to turn themselves in.
7: This is Hamilton's ninth homicide of the year. Investigators say because this happened in the early morning hours, there weren't many witnesses and are appealing to anyone who was traveling in this area of Hamilton between 2 and 2:45 this morning who may have dash cam footage to come forward. Reporting live in Hamilton, I'm Mike Walker. Andrea, back to you.
5: Thank you, Mike. Two people are in hospital after a serious crash in Brampton this afternoon. Three vehicles collided at Chinkuzi Road and Dusk Drive shortly before 4 p.m. One flipped over and wound up on its roof. Peel paramedics tell us a female was transported to a trauma center with life-threatening injuries. A second person suffered only minor injuries, and there's no word yet on what led to the crash or if any charges will be laid. Well, Peel police are investigating an early morning tow truck fire outside a Brampton home. A red gas can was found at the scene on Rocky Mountain Crescent near Torbram and Beauvaird. Emergency crews were called here around 1 this morning. No injuries were reported. The cause is still under investigation, including if the blaze was deliberately set. And back in the city, an investigation is underway after a fire destroyed a barn at a city-owned heritage property in Scarborough. Firefighters responded to the Cornell Campbell House property on Kingston Road, east of Markham Road, just before 11 last night. The first crews to respond reported heavy smoke. The fire was contained to the storage building and there were no injuries. Well, police are investigating after a pickup truck appears to have been stolen, ended up in Lake Ontario overnight. Emergency crews were called to the boat launch at Marie Curtis Park in Etobicoke around 2:30 this morning. The pickup truck was fully submerged in the water with its lights on. No one was in the truck or in the area.

0: pursuit. Police say one of them pointed a loaded firearm at officers. Both suspects were arrested and two firearms were seized. The two men face a series of charges, including robbery with a firearm and unauthorized possession of a firearm. Any witnesses are asked to contact police. A 31-year-old from Mississauga who went missing after a canoe capsized on a lake in central Ontario yesterday has been found dead. Emergency crews were called shortly after 8 p.m. on Stewart Lake near Bracebridge for reports of a capsized canoe. Two people were believed to be on board the canoe when it overturned about 40 feet from shore. One person was rescued by a passing boater, while the other went underwater and did not resurface. The body of the victim was located today. The investigation into the incident, it's ongoing. Well, here's a live look at the city. It looks a little overcast right there. We've had some clouds today, but really, it's been a beautiful day. Who am I kidding? It's been a lovely day today. And when we look at the satellite radar, you can see what's happening. Why it looks a little cloudy down there. You can see the clouds are coming in and some rain coming in behind it. But right now, no rain for us. As we look at our current speed of the wind and the direction, for Toronto, really, it's northerly, slightly to the west, and 17 kilometers an hour. And so not very windy. Kingston seems to be the windiest, but just by a couple more kilometers. Humidex is still a factor, everybody, all throughout southwestern Ontario, bringing the temperature into the 30s. As we look at the islands right now, feeling like 31, Pearson feeling like 30, and tonight, 25 degrees. That's with humidity, and you see the thunder showers there. Well, if you're planning to take the GO train this evening, schedule changes are in effect on the Lakeshore West Line. Metrolink says important construction work is being carried out at Exhibition Station, to prepare for the future Ontario Line subway. Trains are only running once every half hour between Niagara Falls and Union Station. The trip normally departing Union at 7:22 p.m. will also leave 12 minutes earlier. The 12:16 a.m. train from Exhibition will leave 20 minutes later. On the subway, the TTC will be ending service early on part of Line 1 this week for planned track work. Tomorrow and Thursday, trains will stop running at 11:59 p.m. between St. George and Lawrence West stations. Shuttle buses and wheel trams will operate. The same closures will also happen on Tuesday and Wednesday, but not until 1 a.m. to accommodate crowds seeing Usher and Chris Brown's concert at Rogers Stadium. Okay, staying on the tracks, vehicle testing is set to begin this week for the Hazel-McCallion LRT line. Transportation Minister Parvmeet Sukaria says the trial will happen on Top Flight Drive just off here Ontario Street near Highway 407 in Mississauga. The 18-kilometer line along here Ontario will connect Mississauga and Brampton. It was originally slated to open in 2024, but now it's expected to be completed in 2028. Billions of dollars in funding from Ottawa announced this week to try and tackle Toronto's housing crisis was applauded by many, but as CTV's Kamal Karamali reports, some argue that money is going into the wrong hands.
1: Welcome.
2: Yeah.
3: This newly formed group gathering in Toronto, made up of only tenants, fighting for solutions to the city's housing crisis. Their latest battle, standing against newly announced funding, loans to private developers to build more rental housing.
1: Very problematic because it's just a bailout for developers that led us to this housing crisis in the first place.
4: Government of Canada, City and Toronto.
3: On Wednesday, the Prime Minister and Toronto's mayor announced a new plan, $2.7 billion in funding that is over $300 million going towards affordable or rent-controlled homes on city-owned land. The rest could be loaned to private developers. $1.8 billion specifically will go towards building thousands of rental homes. Many of those won't be rent-controlled.
1: They should be rent-controlled. Rent-control is the bare minimum that we need as tenants to be able to survive.
5: But Canada's National Housing Agency says the funding is going to encourage the construction of some much-needed rental housing in Toronto.
3: The Canada Mortgage and Housing Corporation, responsible for the financing to private developers, tells CTV News these low-interest loans play a crucial role in filling Canada's housing supply shortage by providing home builders with the necessary low-cost financing to support faster construction of more rental supply across the country.
6: There's a lot of developers waiting to build, but they can't make the numbers work. So

0: So at least this gets more supply to the market, which is never going to be a bad thing.
1: Not a bad thing, because more supply means rents are likely to go down all around. But tenant advocacy groups believe it won't make the units affordable enough for those who need it the most.
2: This our money. We should be the ones who call the shots, not the developers. Because this is a crisis.
3: 3, 2, 1.
1: With shovels set to hit the ground later this year. Kamal Karamali, CTV News, Toronto.
4: The Ontario Liberal Party is preparing to hold the first debate of its 2026 leadership race tomorrow. Former leader Bonnie Crombie resigned back in January, and she's running for her previous job as mayor of Mississauga. The Liberals will select their next leader in a November vote. Out of five candidates in the running, they are former federal industry minister Navdeep Bains and two current Liberal members of Parliament, provincial Parliament, Stephanie Bowman and Lee Faircloth. Also on the debate stage will be finance and tech entrepreneur Eric Lombardi and longtime public servant Dylan Mirando. The debate takes place at 7 p.m. tomorrow. A team of Canadian negotiators is heading to Washington tomorrow to keep trade talks going. The latest push comes as a deadline approaches for a new wave of tariffs threatened by the Trump administration. CTV's Michael Serapio reports.
5: It's a question now being asked. What concessions are Canadians willing to make?
6: I don't know what we could give that would ensure that we didn't have economic pain.
5: With trade talks entering another week, industry sources tell CTV News Ottawa is considering making concessions on U.S. cars and U.S. booze to avoid a new 50% tariff that would be applied on August 19.
7: I don't think we should be making any concessions.
8: I don't know. We've already done a lot.
9: There's going to have to be something.
5: This Sunday, Conservative leader Pierre Poilievre released an early morning letter addressed to the Prime Minister. It warns Mark Carney against giving any ground to the U.S. unless concessions lead to free trade access for Canadian lumber, steel, cars, and aluminum. In the letter stating, "Our message is clear. We want the win and the good deal you promised 15 months ago. Canadians deserve a government that has the backbone to fight for our workers, our families, and every inch of our sovereignty." But it's unclear if free trade is even possible. For the past year, U.S. officials have been very clear they are committed to tariffs. And that's led some to believe free trade, as Canadians have known it, is dead.
10: That's gone. I think what we're going to see now is some kind of broadly managed trade agreement where the three countries can put limits on how much they export.
5: For now, focused on the current round of trade talks to avoid the immediate tariff threat. Michael Serapio, CTV News, Ottawa.
4: Meanwhile, Quebec dairy farmers are looking for guarantees that supply management won't be used as a bargaining chip in trade talks with the U.S.
11: There is worry on the dairy farmer side. But at the same time, the Prime Minister came out yesterday and reassured us that supply management was not on the table, that he told the Americans that supply management was not going to be talked about and that he's not going to give any more concessions. So that gives us a certain little bit of certainty. But yeah, we want to stay vigilant and keep telling the government to fiercely defend supply management and dairy farmers in Canada and food sovereignty for our consumers.
4: Supply management is a system that controls the supply and prices of dairy products and helps ensure a more stable income for farmers in this country. U.S. President Donald Trump has been a staunch critic, saying it amounts to unfair protectionism that bars U.S. farmers from the Canadian market. Well, across Calgary this weekend, people are taking a moment to remember the young boy with autism who went missing for nearly 2 weeks before his remains were eventually found. As CTV's Kathy Lee tells us, the family's ask to honor him comes as calls for a new national alert system ramp up.
12: Walking in the park with the family dog, taking a short stroll with community members, or swinging in the playground with Grandpa. Across Calgary, people spent time with those they love while honoring a boy who touched their hearts.
13: We're just celebrating Parker.
14: I'm just really sorry for what happened to Parker.
15: We want to support Parker.
12: The support inspired by Parker Wells's family, encouraging Calgarians to remember him in the moments they share this weekend. This family visited one of the memorials dedicated to the 11-year-old.
16: I feel like very heartbroken.
12: His story hit especially close to home.
16: We have a son also, like, who is 11 years old, and he's autistic too. So we are, like, you know, feel the pain of the Parker as well.
12: Parker, who had autism, went missing last month. Hundreds of officers and thousands of Calgarians joined the search. Nearly 2 weeks later, his body was found in a 4-foot water pipe, part of a larger network of pipes and tunnels. Calgary mourned the loss in a public vigil at City Hall, where hundreds gathered to pay their respects. As the remembrance continues, so does the push for a public online petition to create a national Indigo alert for missing neurodivergent people, now with more than 37,000 signatures. Organizer Jen Bull says the next step is to get an official petition.
17: MP Mike Lake from Leduc and Wetaskiwin, and he officially has said that, you know, we need a member of parliament to bring this petition into House of Commons, and he's going to be that person.
12: As work continues to better protect vulnerable missing people, a community deeply moved by one boy.
18: In our whole life, I miss forever.
12: We'll keep him in their thoughts wherever their day takes them. Kathy Lee, CTV News, Calgary.
4: A state of emergency is now in effect across British Columbia as that province continues its fight against wildfires, one that swept through the Okanagan Valley Friday night, forced tens of thousands of residents to flee.
19: As was described by officials when I was being briefed on Saturday morning, you could have put 1,000 people on that fire and it wouldn't have made a difference. Throughout that fire into Friday evening, we had to revert our resources quickly from fighting fires to actually evacuating individuals. And so 19 helicopters, we threw everything we could at the fire. We then reverted those helicopters to try to help and remove as many people as we could, given how quickly that fire was growing.
4: The Bald Range fire has grown to more than 100 square kilometers in size, and BC RCMP have said they're working to confirm a possible fatality in a community west of Summerland. More than 20,000 people in Summerland and nearby Peachland evacuated. Speaking with CTV News this afternoon, the BC Wildfire Service said conditions didn't ease as much as expected overnight.
20: We didn't see great overnight recoveries, which is usually lower temperatures and higher relative humidity and some moisture content in the air that would help decrease fire activity. And instead, what we saw was a little bit more active burning through that overnight period. And then today, what we're kind of looking at is a pretty smoked-in valley again for a second time. But that is helpful because it means the sun is prevented from drying out the fuels further on the ground. And so it's giving crews that are working on the ground, both wildfire staff, all of the fire departments that are supporting response, and some of the utility services like Summerland Power, BC Hydro, Fortis, to get in there, RCMP, search and rescue, and do all of the work that they need to do to clear areas and make them safe for responders to go into and extinguish any hot spots and really do a lot of good work in and around those community areas.
4: Meanwhile, there are at least 100 active fires across the province, with around half of them considered out of control. And Federal Emergency Management Minister Eleanor Olszewski says in a social media post that she has approved a request for federal assistance from British Columbia to provide shelter and accommodations for people who've been forced to leave their homes due to wildfires across the province. The minister goes on to say that she has tasked federal officials led by the Government Operations Center at Public Safety Canada to work with the province to ensure support reaches those who need it most. The number of wildfires burning in northern Ontario stands at more than 150, although no new blazes were confirmed in the northeast or northwest regions yesterday. The Ministry of Natural Resources website today notes two new fires in the Sudbury District and one in the Nipigon District, all out of control. Overseas now, Iran's foreign ministry says the country is not currently engaged in any meaningful dialogue with the United States to bring their war to an end. Tehran says it won't return to the negotiating table as long as Washington continues to breach an interim deal reached in June. Both sides have accused each other of violating understandings when it comes to access to the Strait of Hormuz. The Islamic regime on Saturday laid out new conditions, including that the U.S. stop aggression against Iran and its allies, lift a blockade and sanctions, compensate Iran for war damage, and unfreeze Iranian assets.
21: These demands, they've now
0: raised last night show that they are emboldened, that they feel confident about their position in the world. And at the same time, they are flexing their muscles by using their proxy. So we know that the Houthis just this morning attacked the Saudi refinery on the Red Sea. Yesterday, Iran attacked a UAE ship. But they've also, they being Tehran, have tried to expand this conflict. There was a long shot taken at an Egyptian port on the Mediterranean Sea to show the range of their weapons. And they've gone so far as to threaten U.S. ally, NATO ally, Bulgaria, about supporting U.S. Operations from there. So they're expanding the conflict in many ways.
4: Iran's foreign minister said a separate agreement with Oman over the Strait of Hormuz is in its final stages, but it wouldn't mean the strategic waterway is reopening. He also said exchanges with the U.S. are only happening via intermediaries. Israel is rejecting U.S. President Donald Trump's 15-point plan for Gaza, with Prime Minister Benjamin Netanyahu saying Israel won't withdraw until Hamas fully disarms. Last month, Trump said there was a breakthrough in his plan to end the war. It would see the militant group give up heavy weapons if Israel agreed to withdraw from the parts of Gaza it still controls in the wake of last October's ceasefire. Both sides say the other has violated the earlier deal repeatedly, and they won't budge until the other one does. Hamas called on mediators to step in. No word on the White House's reaction as of yet. Russia and Ukraine traded deadly attacks overnight. In Ukraine, several regions were struck by Russian drones, including the city of Odessa, injuring at least 8 people. Several residential buildings were damaged, igniting fires across the historic city. At daylight, crews could be seen cleaning up debris and helping the wounded. At least 3 people reported killed and dozens injured in strikes on cities further east. And this was a scene at daybreak in the Russian city of Belgorod. It's located about 40 kilometers north of the Ukrainian border, and officials there say at least 5 are dead and 25 hurt after Ukrainian drone attacks overnight. Well, divers off the coast of Sicily have discovered a 2,100-year-old Roman shipwreck. Divers from the Cultural Heritage Protection Arm of a local police service say they made the discovery after a tip from some fishermen. The wreck is thought to be dated between the 2nd and 1st centuries BCE, and it was found 46 meters below the surface. Officials say it was covered in well-preserved containers often used to transport wine. Italy's culture minister says it was one of the most important underwater archaeological discoveries in recent years. I wonder how the wine tastes. Out of the gallery and onto the demo track, the Canadian War Museum in Ottawa is holding a special exhibit this weekend. It lets spectators see tanks and trucks that have helped support Canada's military efforts throughout history. CTV's Kimberly Johnson reports.
21: From the Second World War to modern day, the War Machines Weekend at the Canadian War Museum aims to bring history to the forefront. 3-year-old Parker Reithman loves the War Museum.
22: Family history and military, so it's a big part of Canadian history. We love it, and we couldn't miss War Machines having them actually drive around.
21: The Reithman family has often come here to see the military vehicles on display in the tank room. But this weekend, some are being taken outside to drive around, showing viewers how they move and operate.
22: With him going to school this year, I'm sure he'll be talking to all his classmates about it.
21: Museum officials say it's about helping people connect with history from a different perspective.
23: I think I was a bit stunned just standing still in the gallery. You don't really get a sense of just how fast they can go.
21: Arian Bajpai says he's a history buff, and seeing them in action gives him something to think about.
23: Even though I love looking at these military history and military vehicles, it is important to see that, you know, maybe we should be spending our money elsewhere on peace and diplomacy and learning a bit from history. But I won't lie, it's still very cool to see them here.
21: It also includes this C-15AA armored ambulance truck. Museum officials say there were only six produced during the Second World War, and this could be the last one left.
1: Having something that comes right up to present day allows us to speak to that whole timeline of Canadian military history and show the progression of vehicles.
2: The War Museum is a place that tells stories, stories about people. Like, every object here represents a story. They're not just artifacts in a building. And I think that when you get to see the vehicles in motion, it gives you that sense of history coming alive.
21: Inside the museum, there are private collections on display.
3: How's that feel?
21: And active members who are able to answer questions. The event runs through Sunday.
6: Really cool, honestly.
21: Kimberly Johnson, CTV News.
4: We head back outside as the sun is close to setting. 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More coming up after the break, folks. So much more. Stay with us. I will untwist my tongue.
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26: Still a busy drive out there on the eastbound 401. It's a heavy one from about the 410 as you make your way right through towards Dixon. Right lane blocked there with a collision. Dixon ramp to east 401. Also, the right lane is blocked. Westbound 401, collectors at the 400. Collision, left lane taken up. Westbound 407 approaching Whites. We still have a vehicle fire clean up in the right lane. And westbound 407 past Mavis. Two left lanes are blocked there with a collision cleanup. Eastbound on the Gardner at the South Kingsway. Collision in the right lane. Eastbound on the Gardner approaching Jameson. Problems there off to the right shoulder. Westbound QEW at Air Mills Parkway. Problems there have cleared away. 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With your News Talk 1010 Time Saver Traffic, I'm Robin Metcalf.
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0: 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Yeah, that's me. 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
2: Vaughn, the motorcyclists will travel a 150-kilometer route around the region and back to the park. We spoke to an organizer and participants on why they get involved.
3: We have a lady that came and says, my husband passed away. He used to do your ride. He goes, I come every year and I pay for his ticket and mine. He's here with us. So these stories that come to us and people that say, oh, my daughter's alive because you're... But then we also have sad stories, unfortunately. And, you know, and it's for those... We don't want... We want to lessen that. So, you know, if we can do something like this and get more success, then I'll do it. I'll keep on doing it. I work with children with special needs. I have three healthy children, which I'm very blessed, but my students aren't that lucky. And so I do it for them and all the other families. I just feel that if we can give back in any way, and, you know, we're just a little piece, but whatever we can do in SickKids is amazing, so I couldn't think of a better place.
2: Since 2009, the ride has raised $1.8 million for the SickKids Foundation. A downtown Toronto park went to the dogs today. Furry four-legged friends were let out in Roundhouse Park today for the third annual Doggy Fest, the free event featuring an agility zone and a ball pit perfect for the energetic crowd. There was also pet photography, live entertainment, and local vendors.
4: I think that Toronto is very dog-centric. A lot of people are, this is their kids, and especially downtown. And so I think having dogs out in the city, especially dogs in this beautiful urban space, allows them to socialize, allows for people to socialize as well and talk about issues and other fun things related to dogs.
5: It's just so nice to like see everyone's dogs. It's like the biggest dog event in Toronto, I think. I love seeing him interact with everyone. You know, he's a single dog at home, so we don't have any more. So I like to see him make friends like here and whatnot.
6: I love it. It's really great. And it's so fun to see all the dogs out here having the best time. It's really good to have events that are dog friendly as well.
7: This is Curly. He's three. He's a Shih Tzu. And he's really social. Loves to meet everybody, loves to say hi to everybody, loves all everybody. Like, he thinks he's bigger than he is. We take him to day camp at PetSmart and he plays with the big dogs. He thinks he's one of them.
2: The event wrapped up at 4 and was organized by the Downtown West BIA. Well, you can see it was a beautiful day for the dogs to be out. You know, I wanted to say who let the dogs out, but I think I'm dating myself when I say something like that. And that was the banner. I didn't actually see that. I thought I was being pretty smart by saying that. So taking a look outside, it's a little overcast, but the sun's still shining, so, and the humidity's still there, so really nothing to complain about, folks. It was a lovely Sunday for people to get out and do so many things. Okay, let's go to the boards right now. You can see it's 30 degrees in Toronto. That is thanks in part to the humidity, pretty much the same all through southwestern Ontario. Looking at this evening, it's going to go down to 23 degrees at 11. You see it's partly cloudy, a few clouds over the course of the evening. When we look at our lows for tonight, we're above normal for this evening. It's going to feel like 20 degrees. You can see some rain, some thunder showers coming in overnight. Looking at tomorrow morning, so we have rain overnight into the early morning hours. By 7 o'clock, still have some rain, but hopefully by 9, it'll move out and it'll feel like 22 degrees. But the humidity is going to be present all throughout the early morning. Everybody, looking at tomorrow's highs, the Humidex continues to be with us. And again, chance of some thunderstorms, but it's going to feel like 32 with the humidity, 35 in Niagara Falls, Hamilton, and London. Looking at our tomorrow at a glance, yeah, it's going to feel like 32, 40% of showers, primarily in the morning, and then thunderstorms. The wind is from the south, shifting southwest, 10 kilometers an hour. Sunrise at 6:16, sunset 8:28. Take a look at the next 7 days, everybody. We've got some showers to Monday, as we said. Tuesday's looking like, right now, the best day of the week. But, of course, things could change. Showers on Wednesday and Thursday, but not a complete washout. Friday looking good. Saturday, Sunday. Saturday's looking good with some clouds. And then rain returns on Sunday. Okay, everybody, let's head to the tennis courts where round of 16 matches are underway today at the National Bank Open. The women's draw taking place in our city at Sobeys Stadium, and the lone Canadian remaining in the field Leyla Fernandez is set to hit the court tonight against four-time Grand Slam champion Naomi Osaka. I don't know who to cheer for on this one. Joining us now for a preview of tonight's matches is TSN's Mark Masters. Mark, Leyla is coming off a big straight sets win in her last match, and she's got another tough opponent in front of her tonight. Can you set this up for us? Because everybody pretty much knows, a lot of people know Naomi Osaka, a lot of people know Leyla Fernandez, and this is right here in Toronto. What do you say?
8: Well, the fact that we're here in Toronto, I know talking to Leyla, Annie Fernandez's father and coach Jorge yesterday, they're really hoping that the atmosphere here tonight, the home crowd, is going to help Fernandez kind of overcome Osaka's power and really get to her on center court here tonight. There's already a buzz in the air for this night session. So the fact we're in Toronto, that could be something that gives Fernandez an edge here tonight. They've played twice previously, both very close matches. Last year, Osaka won in three. And then, of course, in 2021, Fernandez upset Osaka at the U.S. Open when Osaka was the defending champion. And that was en route to Fernandez making the final in New York. So she has some positive memories against Osaka on the court.
2: So I know when Leyla, in earlier matches, she had said that the crowd was so important, having that support. What do you expect the atmosphere to be like with Leyla playing in front of this Canadian crowd? If it was good before, it's got obviously got to be better tonight.
8: It's a weekend evening. You know, Osaka Fernandez, this is showtime. It's a blockbuster. I expect the fans to be electric. I expect them to be into it. Obviously, we know who's coming up after the Fernandez match tonight. It's Alex Ayala, who's a big fan favorite. A lot of Filipino fans on the grounds already. Of course, the Fernandez family, her mother has roots in the Philippines, so there's a connection there. I expect it to be an incredible atmosphere. Leyla Annie Fernandez needed this. It has not been a great season for her, but she seems reinvigorated by the home fans here, and it feels like something special may be happening.
2: And Alexandra Ayala, who is she? For those who perhaps have not heard of her, tell us more about her.
8: She is the story in tennis right now. 21 years old, last event in Washington, she won the title. She is the first player from the Philippines to win a title on the WTA Tour. She beat Iga Swiatek at Wimbledon to make the round of 16 there, has been hailed as a conquering hero in her homeland. And of course, there's a huge Filipino community here, and they have been coming out in droves to support her. The tournament sold out her opening match in 30 minutes after they confirmed she was going to play in that session. They've added Filipino dishes in the food court here behind me here to pay tribute to all the fans that are coming out. She is the story, the buzz in tennis right now. I've been at both her matches here. They have been incredible atmospheres. The fans have been insane, and I expect it to be very much the same here tonight.
2: Okay, Mark, thanks for setting this up for us. Have a good time watching. I know you're working, but I'm sure you're going to enjoy the matches yourself.
8: I will for sure.
2: Thanks, Mark. Well, the Blue Jays were going for the series sweep against the Philadelphia Phillies this afternoon.
9: He's 0-1. On the ground, throw, and the Phillies win the game.
2: Boo. Derek Hill driving in the winning run for Philadelphia in the 12th inning. 12th inning, folks, after the Jays rallied in the 8th winning inning with 3 runs to force extra innings. Now, the Phillies taking the game 7-6. The Blue Jays will now return home, opening a 4-game set with the Boston Red Sox tomorrow. On the pitch, Toronto FC looking for their 4th straight win against the visiting first place Ottawa Rapid FC.
10: Here is Zdorsky into the corner, and AFC Toronto has the lead. Zdorsky steps up for her first career NSL goal.
2: Obviously, that's AFC Toronto, folks. Already tied at 1. Toronto took the lead on a penalty kick in the 78th minute, but Ottawa tied it up in stoppage time, the match ending in a 2-2 draw. It was a chippy back-and-forth affair. A player on each side handed a red card after an incident in the 62nd minute, putting both teams down to 10 players. Toronto is back in action next Sunday, hosting the Montreal Roses at BMO Field. The final of the Hlinka Gretzky Cup under 18 hockey tournament between Canada and the U.S. turned into a blowout in Edmonton last night.
11: Well, he's got Snyder's stick, which is a great shot.
12: DuPont plays it back around. Trump shoots, scores!
2: Okay, the Canadians outshot the American team 45-17, dominating the game on their way to an 8-1 win. This was a redemption win for the Canadians after falling to the Americans in a shootout in the semifinals in last year's tournament on their way to a bronze medal. We head back outside, folks, for a look at City Hall. Pretty quiet tonight. Nathan Phillips Square has been hopping over the weekend, but quiet right now. We'll have more coming up after the break.
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13: Eastbound 401 collectors at McCowan. Collision there. Right lane still taken up with that one. Westbound side of the 401. Just looking at some volume spots as you make your way through the Don Valley Parkway up through the Allen. And then again from about Bathurst through towards the 427. On the 407 westbound approaching White's, vehicle fire there. Still in the right lane. Southbound 404 at 16th Avenue. Stall vehicle there. Right lane also taken up. Eastbound on the Gardner at the South Kingsway. Collision. Right lane is taken up. Earlier troubles east Gardner at Jameson. They have been cleared away. 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
2: Back in the optimal range of about 18,000, and inventory levels had improved. Whitney Houston would have turned 63 years old today, and she's being honored with a new Barbie doll. Houston had several hits. She had many hits, including "I Would Dance with Somebody." And it's her look in that video that inspired the outfit for the doll. It was unveiled at a charity event last night. Mattel says it worked with the music icon's family and estate to perfect the design, which comes complete with a microphone and stand. Well, Rush may be selling out Scotiabank Arena with four concerts this week, but a band of talented young musicians is also turning heads for their tribute to the Toronto-based band. This is Twisted Fate and their homage to Rush, the spirit of radio on full display. The four bandmates are between 10 and 14 years old, but you'd never know it by listening to them.
0: In the future, you know, we really just want to keep on playing music. It's what all of us love. It's our passion. You know, we do it every day. And yeah, we're going to try writing some originals eventually, you know, get some songs out there. And we really hope we can just stick to music and do it, you know, as a career.
2: As for Rush, their second concert in the city goes tonight at 7:30. While the box office is no stopping the latest Spider-Man movie at the weekend box office.
1: Hey, you're in danger. You just have to trust me.
2: Okay, you're sitting down. 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Christopher Nolan's The Odyssey earned another $31.5 million and crossed the billion-dollar mark worldwide. 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Jamaica celebrated its 64th Independence Day last week, months after a hurricane devastated the island. But there are reasons to celebrate, as hundreds did just that last week right here in our city.

0: an evening at Casa Loma with a reggae beat, as Tourism Jamaica hosts a night dedicated to the music of the legendary Bob Marley. Rapper and record executive Cardinal Official has worked with members of the Marley family.
1: For us in the Caribbean, and especially us in Jamaica, it's like being able to work with the royal family. But what's good about the royal family is that the Marleys are not colonizers. They are people that are steady trying to give back to the afflicted. You know what I'm saying? They take the energy and the spirit of their grandfather, of their father, and they really try and put Bob into the center of everything that they do.
0: Last October, Melissa, a Category 5 hurricane, devastated the island. And the evening was also an opportunity to thank Canadians who came to Jamaica's aid. The Honorable Edmund Bartlett is Jamaica's Minister of Tourism.
2: The number of volunteers from Canada who came, the shiploads of supplies that came, and the various charitable enterprises that responded, as well as the number of fundraising efforts that brought significant resources into Jamaica. But perhaps the most enduring of that is the tourism flows from Canada. And that is putting Jamaica now in a strong position for an economic recovery.
0: 10 months later, Bartlett says Jamaica has rebounded and ready for the upcoming Canadian winter season. Tourism is a big part of that recovery. This fall and winter, airlines will offer 400,000 seats, 10% more than last year, to escape the cold.
2: The big word for us is resilience. And the essence of that is reflected in the ability of the Jamaicans to bounce forward, not back, after adversities. And so from Melissa has emerged a new spirit, a spirit that is embodied in a nice Jamaican word that we call talawa, meaning to say that we are indomitable and we're not fazed by adversities.
0: And while Melissa will never be forgotten, Cardi says it's the knowledge that hurricanes are a fact of life, that work is being done to make future shelters hurricane-proof.
1: Some people don't understand that it's hurricane season.
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4: Eastbound 401 collectors at McCowan. Collision there. Right lane still taken up with that one. Westbound side of the 401. Just looking at some volume spots as you make your way through the Don Valley Parkway up through the Allen. And then again from about Bathurst through towards the 427. On the 407 westbound approaching White's, vehicle fire there. Still in the right lane. Southbound 404 at 16th Avenue. Stalled vehicle there. Right lane also taken up. Eastbound on the Gardner at the South Kingsway. Collision. Right lane is taken up. Earlier troubles East Gardner at Jameson. They have been cleared away. 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
18: Many parents now buy school supplies in June.
20: Shopping stretches across the entire summer season, with younger families starting earlier.
18: Marie Robertson's daughter starts school in September, making this her first go-around as a school supply shopper.
19: It's something that we plan for. 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
18: When she finally gets her list from the school for what she needs to buy, Robertson plans to take a slow steady approach.
19: Start working on those, buy things in little chunks so that's not all one big price at once.
18: Not only has the time frame for school supply shopping started earlier, but some of these supplies are getting more expensive, putting pressure on many families. The back-to-school retail market in Canada generates $4.5 billion each year. With prices climbing, retail analyst Bruce Winder urges parents to adopt strategies to save money.
21: Waiting for sales, starting early to get the sales, thrifting more, trying to make items last maybe 2 or 3 or 4 years, so not replacing items as often.
18: With so many choices and stores to choose from, Winder says parents should make a budget and a list.
21: Almost do an inventory of what you have now and what you need and stick to that.
18: Winder says the online market for school supplies is also growing, providing parents with choices and deals as the school year inches closer. Paul Hollingsworth, CTV News, Dartmouth, Nova Scotia.
22: Hey everybody, quick look at the next 7 days. It's going to be up and down. We're going to have some rain. We're going to have some sun. But hey everybody, I have to say goodbye to our producer. If I've been a little discombobulated today, it's because Dustin Cook, the man who produces the show for the last couple of years, he is leaving me and he's going to CBC. Anyway, good luck to you, Dustin. We will miss you. Dustin is a fellow who loves Broadway musicals, loves to sing. He's in a choir, and I've enjoyed working with you, Dustin. So I'm going to try not to cry as I say my goodbyes. I know you've got a couple more days here at work, but I won't be anchoring, so it's my chance to say goodbye to you. I wish you all the best. I love you, and you will be missed. Well, be sure to join us tonight, 11 CTV National News, followed by our next local newscast, 11:30. 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For all of us here at CTV News, including you, Dusty, have a good night, and thanks for watching. See you at 11:30.

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18: Good evening, I'm Patricia Singh. Some of the stories we're following in the newsroom this hour. A 21-year-old man has died after he was found with stab wounds by a taxi driver on a Hamilton Street early this morning. Hamilton police say the man was found on Main Street West near Fridge Street at about 2:30 a.m. The victim was taken to hospital where he later died from his injuries. Investigators believe the man was involved in an earlier altercation near King Street West and Paradise Road North. Police are asking anyone who witnessed the altercation or may have information to contact investigators. Anyone who traveled through the area between 2 a.m. and 2:45 is being asked to review any dash cam or video footage that could assist in the investigation. As trade talks with the United States have appeared to intensify in recent days, Quebec dairy farmers are worried that supply management could be used as a bargaining chip in trade talks with the U.S. Quebec dairy farmer Christian Kaiser shared his thoughts with CTV's news channel.
19: There is worry on the dairy farmer side. But at the same time, the Prime Minister came out yesterday and reassured us that supply management was not on the table, that he told the Americans that supply management was not going to be talked about and that he's not going to give any more concessions.
18: Supply management is a system that controls the supply and prices of dairy products, which the government says allows Canadian farmers a stable income. Trump has been a loyal critic, saying it amounts to unfair protectionism that bars U.S. farmers from the Canadian market. And it still may be summer, but in less than a month, most Canadian kids will be headed back to school, which means families are now feeling the pressure to purchase those must-have items. CTV's Paul Hollingsworth with more on how you can save some back-to-school bucks.
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16: Eastbound 401 Collectors at McCowan. We still have a collision there in the right lane. Westbound side of the 401, looking at some volume delays as you head through the Don Valley Parkway towards the Allen, and then again through the 400 to the 427. Southbound on the 404 at 16th Avenue, problems there have been cleared away. Southbound Don Valley Parkway, still busy from about Finch down towards Lawrence. Earlier troubles on the Gardner eastbound at the South Kingsway. Looks like they've been cleared away. All lanes are now reopened. Southbound 400 still heavy out of Barrie as you head through towards Essence and again through Highway 89 towards Highway 9. Avoid risky digs. Always click before you dig. 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With Time Saver Traffic, I'm Robin Metcalf. 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
18: News Talk 1010 weather. A few clouds overnight with a chance of rain and a thunderstorm. 20 degrees for the low. Starting the day off tomorrow with a chance of showers early in the morning and a risk of a thunderstorm. A daytime high 27. Humidex 32. It'll be another beautiful day on Tuesday. Sunny with a high of 27. And we'll see a mix of sun and cloud with a chance of showers and a high of 27 for Wednesday. 28 degrees right now. I'm Patricia Singh. Join us in an hour for CTV News at 6. And in the meantime, for these stories and more, go to ctvnewstoronto.ca.
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21: Amanda Galbraith here with you on the Jerry Agar Show. I hope you had a great long weekend if you're just joining me now. I had a blast, even though I hosted all my in-laws, my mother-in-law, my brother-in-law, my sister-in-law, their families, their kids. But we've been doing this now for 7 years. I don't know if anyone had a big gathering. And we've kind of got it down to a science now, including we pre-make a lot of the food. So I felt very, very happy, very chill, very rest, and very happy to be back with you this week as we talk about some of the big news that's going on. And this is an interesting story, probably one that you haven't maybe necessarily been following very closely. But the federal government put forward a court document, in effect, where they basically have now said formally they intend to end, Ottawa intend to end the Netflix tax and replace it with the public Canadian content funding. So basically tax dollars will be used instead. The history of this is in the Trudeau era in 2020, they put in what's called Bill C-10, which is where they would treat online streaming service as a broadcaster. So they're saying if you're an online streaming service here, you are a broadcaster in any other sense of the word, and therefore you need to be contributing to Canadian content and Canadian creation of art and programming and all kinds of things, right? As other broadcasters would be. Now, this, of course, caused

0: Dvorkin, he's a senior fellow at Massey College and former director of the journalism program at U of T. Do I call you Professor Dvorkin or Dvorkin or Jeffrey? What is your preference there, sir?
1: As you just call me Jeffrey. That's fine.
0: Jeffrey. All right. Okay. So this, and we know this is kind of coming. I would say I was unaware that they're going to replace it with a $600 million a year in public funding. But let's start with the basics. Why make this change? I know the Prime Minister's framing it as affordability for Canadians because, like, I myself am a, I have two toddlers, so there's Disney Plus, there's Netflix. I need to get, I think I have Amazon Prime through my, there's lots of streaming services happening in my house. But maybe give us the basics on why this is happening.
1: First of all, I think, Mandy, that this is a leftover from the Trudeau years, where Trudeau and his ministries felt that Canadian media needed help, and what better place to get that help than by dinging the American streaming services. Unfortunately, in the Trump years, there's a lot of pressure on Canada to either resolve some of the trade disputes, come up with a new version of NAFTA, CUSMA, whatever they call it now, and the Canadians are seen to be more vulnerable than other countries. For example, in Australia, they managed to get a kind of Netflix tax without angering the Americans in the same way. But of course, there isn't a free trade agreement at issue in Australia. The Europeans managed to do this as well, partly because their audiences are less dependent, slightly, but still significantly less dependent on American content. Canada uniquely is very addicted, shall we say, to American content. And that became Canada's weakest point of leverage, shall we say. So that the Carney government really didn't have a lot of choice in this matter, especially if the Canadian government wants to renegotiate some semblance of a free trade agreement, which is going to be very difficult because the Trump administration is not exactly thrilled with the idea of free trade.
0: And can I, that's to put it mildly. So they've said now they're going to replace it with this fund of $600 million. Would the revenue they would have, these, Canadian content would have seen from these streamers, which was, I guess, 15%. Is that comparable, or are they getting less now they're getting more out of us, but less now than they would have expected?
1: I think that's correct, Mandy. And I think the problem as well is that who gets to define if that $600 million is being used in an appropriate way? I spent a few years working at National Public Radio in Washington. Maybe I drank too much Potomac water, but I actually think that an overdependence on government funding is not necessarily a good thing. It could be, but it not necessarily is a good thing. And I think one of the problems with that $600 million is who's going to say whether that money is being spent, quote, appropriately. I don't think we want, or I certainly don't think it's useful to have Ottawa decide what is good programming and what is not good programming. Yes, there are ways in which the government should be present to help underserved elements in the society find a voice, et cetera, et cetera. But if this money is just going so that media organizations can continue the way they have been, I'm not sure that's a benefit to Canadian audiences. Sorry to be sort of a bit sensitive to how these things may do it. But I think that right now, for example, many commercial media organizations, print and broadcast and online, feel that the money spent on the CBC, and I'm a former CBCer myself, But many in the

0: in the commercial media area feel that the money that is spent on the CBC is inappropriate and unnecessarily competitive with what the commercial broadcasters and newspapers are doing. That's a discussion that needs to be resolved. But right now, for the Carney government to give $600 million to commercial broadcasters and newspapers without any kind of responsibility, because it's actually a big problem, both for Canada and for the government and for the media culture in general, in my opinion.
1: If you're just joining me right now, I'm speaking with Jeffrey Dworkin. He's the senior fellow, Massey College, and former director of the journalism program at U of T. Jeffrey, I would agree with you, by the way. I think a healthy CBC that's in places in this country where it doesn't make sense for private broadcasters, not economically possible for us to do that, makes sense, right? I think journalism is a great public service around eyes on what's happening. But to have them in, for example, Toronto competing with, makes less sense to me. I think you can have some stuff, but I do think there needs to be better scrutiny on how this money is being spent, what we're doing with it, and what it makes sense. You mentioned Australia was able to do this more effectively, and the U.S. kind of didn't blink too much, and this is maybe a holdover from the Trudeau government. So we've got this court document that's been submitted. We've got the government saying, hey, there's a $600 million pot of money at the end of the rainbow for producers, musicians, broadcasters, et cetera. Where do we go from here?
0: Well, if I had that answer, I wouldn't necessarily be talking to you. This is the dilemma that we as Canadians have found ourselves in. To what extent, as Canadian as necessary under the circumstances, is the old phrase that was used before. About the CBC, as Canadian as possible under the circumstances. But at the same time, many organizations are looking for ways in which they can grow their budgets. And how do they do that? Partly, I think it's becoming apparent that there's a lot of Canadian content that Canadians want to consume. What I used to tell my students when I had students was that there's a lot of low-hanging fruit in Canadian journalism, Canadian media. Weather, traffic, and crime, which is the kind of basic handouts that Canadian media give to the public. If this $600 million is to just continue to do the same old, more weather, traffic, and crime, there's a value to that, but it's not the ultimate value of what you do or what the CBC does. So what there's...
1: Jeffrey, I'm sorry. I just have to jump in there. I apologize. We are at a racetrack here. So thank you so much for this.
0: Okay.
1: Sorry for cutting you off, but the news and the traffic needs to be read. But Jeffrey, thank you so
0: much. Absolutely.
1: Have a great week, and thank you so much. Senior fellow Massey College and former director of journalism program at U of T.
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9: Has cleared away. All lanes are now reopened. Southbound on the 404 at 16th Avenue. We had earlier problems there. They have been cleared away. Still finding delays as you head all the way through Finch and again down through Lawrence. Northbound, a bit of volume as you head through York Mills. on the Gardner eastbound of the South Kingsway. We still have the right lane blocked there with a collision, a slow go from Kipling. Westbound heavy from Dufferin through towards South Kingsway. Heading home from the cottage, South 400, busy as yet through Barrie up through Essa, and then again Highway 89 to Highway 9 slows down onto the 401. There's a certain feeling on a Sunday drive. 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With Time Saver Traffic, I'm Robin Metcalf. 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
1: Joining us now is political commentator Scott Reed. Scott, thank you so much for coming on the show today.
33: You betcha, Amanda.
1: So, as I mentioned in the intro, we are, well, I guess, 13 days. Yesterday would have been 2 weeks out from the alleged 50% tariff that could be coming towards us. Also, we had President Trump late last night call us nasty. We had the Prime Minister make kind of an offhand joke about the teleprompter, his teleprompter not working, which was a little bit of a light jab at President Trump. So curious, one, I'd love your take on like the outward politics of it as they kind of are trading some barbs. And then perhaps what you think is actually happening behind the scenes, as far as we know, Dominic LeBlanc's in Washington, like what's that working relationship like and how do these two influence each other?
0: Well, for the rich benefit of the listening public, let's start with this observation. Nobody knows. Like, I, in all honesty, like I can tell you what I think and what like how I interpret signals, but it's I think it is profoundly true and worth noting that we don't know, and we don't know squat. And the government has designed it that way. And the publicly interested reason for designing it that way is that we are in negotiations with a lunatic. And therefore, you're going to have to bob and weave and manage all sorts of things. And goodness only knows what's said. And if you are in real time sharing those kinds of conversations in public, you're going to lose the public consensus and the public permission to move forward. The alternative is, this is our country, man. This is our economy. This is a significant rupture, as the Prime Minister himself has referred to it. And shouldn't we have a greater line of sight into what's going on, what the implications are, what the consequences might be, especially since it could begin in earnest 13 days from now? So that's my one big kind of proviso off the top. Here's what I think is going on. I think that it's possible we'll do some kind of side deal on things that are deemed at this moment by the White House to be a mutual political self-interest. So that's why I think you're hearing stories about steel and aluminum, because steel and aluminum is hurting Trump. He already lowered tariffs on those. Like, it's hurting him in Pennsylvania. It's hurting him in Ohio. It's hurting him in swing states that he has to be competitive in during the midterms. But I don't think, whether they're intensifying talks or not, I don't think there's hardly any substantive signal that we're making real progress toward CUSMA. And I'm not even convinced that the Canadian public wants us to make progress towards some sweeping deal on CUSMA, because I don't think that people think anything we do right now with Donald Trump could possibly be in our interest, nor do I think that people think any deal we strike with Donald Trump right now is worth a pinch of salt, because as we've seen, he'll just ignore, react, overreact, and reverse himself on any and all of these deals, as he's done with the example for the EU.
1: And to that end, Scott, I mean, there's a bunch of threads I'd love to pull, but one I would like to just dig into specifically is around the transparency aspect. Because like typical political communication is, yes, you don't give everything that's going on, but you want to bring the public along with you. Now, I think part of the reason you're pointing this out is there's a lot of whiplash. Like, one minute it's this, one minute it's that. So to do that would be fraught for the government. The other thing is there appears to be zero political consequences for the Prime Minister to be like completely, like, we are in the dark. We're in the dark. There's no transparency. We don't know when meetings are happening. We don't know when calls are happening. There used to be readouts. That's gone. So with no political consequences, and like yesterday we were talking off air, the Prime Minister did avail himself, to his credit, to the media. He got some questions from Laura Stone around, hey, what's going on? He was pretty aggressive in pushing back with her. And, he was like, candidly, he was rude. Yeah. And, that fine. That seems to be his sort of modus operandi with the media when they question him. But is that sustainable for him? And is that sustainable maybe because Trump is such a specter that people think anything in contrast is reasonable, even keeping us in the dark?
0: Well, I mean, logic dictates when you put the question that way that I must answer, of course, it's not infinitely sustainable, because the rules of political gravity apply to all creatures, no matter how high they are when they're riding high. But I think this is such an important issue, because I think it's the core of where we're at, and I think it's the core of why Carney is having success. I think it's the core of why Poilievre is having so much difficulty. I think it's the core of why the Conservatives are struggling to get their heads around how to attack Carney, how to counter Carney. And I think it comes down to this. I think it comes down to this word deference. And I think we are watching something happen that we've not seen in decades, and it happened overnight, and it is Trump. And the thing that we're watching happening is that the voting public, which had for decades, like since at least the 1970s, had operated on the principle that our political leaders are not to be trusted. In the 70s and 80s, that was because of Watergate, and you couldn't trust them to necessarily do the right thing. You had to shine a light on them. After that, it just became an increasing degree of cynicism, disbelief in our politics, and social media corrodes it further. And we end up where we are today. There's this anti-elite, anti-expert, anti-establishment drive in our politics that gotten to the point where it felt like it was the singular most powerful formulating factor in our politics. And that all changed overnight with Trump. And suddenly this external threat of Trump, the existential sense of it to the country, both in terms of wanting to erase our borders and take away our sovereignty and to undermine us and cripple us economically, I think it left people in a place where, not everyone obviously, but a big chunk of the Canadian public said, I don't know how I would deal with a lunatic menace of this sort in a situation as complex as this, with questions so large. I don't know what I would do. I don't know how I would handle this guy. However, this guy Carney, because of who he is, where he comes from, what he's done, I think maybe he's our best bet at finding someone who does. And so it creates this weird, if that's a good analysis, if that's where people's logic is at, then it gives him so much political latitude, because it means when he's elbows up, people go, good, he's being elbows up. That means he's determined that we can afford to, as a country, poke Trump. And I'd like to see someone poke Trump. So that's good. And when he's elbows down, people go, I assume he's gone elbows down because that's what he's got to do to avoid having a whole ton of our industry wiped out. So I'm going to give him permission to be elbows down. And so it's heads I win, tails you lose for Carney. And I think that's what's created this dynamic. And that's why I think he's able to, quote unquote, get away with this. I don't know how long it's going to last, but there is zero sign that is dissipating. A public opinion approval of him as the prime minister, how he's handling it, where we are in terms of overall enthusiasm about the economy as compared to other G7 nations. All of it points to people still giving enormous and almost unprecedented portions of deference to our prime minister. That's really interesting, I think.
1: Yeah, it is. And I do want to, speaking of public opinion, I got a minute left. I want to get to this. Yesterday, during the prime minister's avail, he was asked directly about the Island Airport, which is, you know, a political black hole in the city. And he effectively took it off the table. They've got this by-election. Very clearly, you know, they don't want to be a referendum on the Island Airport there. So all he had to do was say nothing, right? Or say very little, like, you know, that's issue's been dealt with. I have nothing more to say. Instead, he said forever is a long time, which like cracked the door open. And all of a sudden we got the NDP saying, vote NDP, we're the only people. Mark Carney's slippery. Like, I've seen it all. Was that a rare misstep on his part?
0: I think it's almost it could turn out to be a political misstep. My guess is he's got enough margin that it's not really going to have a negative political and electoral consequence. But it is, as you say, like, it's indicative of the man, right? He can be a little sharp. Sometimes it's a little bit barbed. Sometimes it's clever humor. Once he said the F word by accident on stage, when he kind of got into, like, you know, he got into the groove and didn't realize he'd sworn. So I think there is.
1: You and I are afflicted with that too, by the way.
0: Yeah, so. No question. But he's not just comfortable in the position sometimes. Sometimes it does sort of lean over into overconfidence. So that'll be interesting. So at some point, does deference transition into disappointment? Does that curdle into defiance? We don't know. But right now, as much as the critics hate to hear it, I think the guy's got the political world by the tail.
1: Yeah. All right. Wise word from Mr. Reid. Thank you, Scott. We're out of time.
0: Have a great night.
1: You too. Thanks, Scott.
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4: Problems out there on the 400 southbound past Finch. We have a collision there. Two left lanes are blocked. Eastbound on the 401 heavy from the 427 out through the Allen. Westbound slow from Victoria Park out through Leslie, but it's just a volume situation. Eastbound on the Gardner heavy at the South Kingsway. We have a collision there. It's off to the right shoulder now. Still slow from Kipling. Westbound drags Dufferin through the South Kingsway as well. Earlier troubles at Bloor and Young have cleared away. 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A message from the City of Toronto. With Time Saver Traffic, I'm Robin Metcalf. 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
1: Welcome back to the show. Amanda Galbraith here with you on the Jerry Agar Show. I am pretty pumped about this next story. I want to bring some joy today. And there is a new arrival at the Toronto Zoo. And boy, is she super cute. So zoo officials announced this week that a baby pygmy hippopotamus was born on Sunday to her mom, Kindia. After just about an hour and a half of labor, good for Kindia. She knows what she's up to. She's getting it done efficiently. And she was this little one up on her feet within a few minutes, already exploring her space. The videos are adorable if you haven't seen it. Right now, the calf is not out for the public, but instead resting behind the scenes in what they've termed Little Hippo Hollow, which is off limit to the public. Now, the bigger piece of this is our new little hippo is a pygmy hippo, which are endangered. They estimate there's only about 2,000 or 3,000 left in the wild. And not only is this a cool thing for the zoo, but also it's an important thing, I think, for conservation. And some of the work the zoo does behind the scenes that maybe we don't know about as we kind of get exposed to it just from our visits. And I certainly take my kids there. So joining me now to talk about the baby and the mom and what the zoo is doing is Grant Furness. He's director of wildlife operations at the Toronto Zoo. Grant, thank you so much for coming on the show.
7: You're more than welcome. It's lovely to be on the show. Thank you.
1: So congratulations on your new arrival. Can you update us on Kindia and how her calf are doing?
7: Yes, thank you very much. So I can very happily say that they're doing very, very well. They continue to bond in Little Hippo Hollow, which, as you stated, is behind the scenes. So that's just to build that strength and get that bond between mom and a baby nice and strong before we let them out into the larger habitat. But both doing very, very well. We've completed a health check on the calf already. She's looking really good. And yeah, we're very positive about the future for both of them.
1: And can you, I know we call them the pygmy hippos, so can you just describe, like, how big is mama and how big is baby? Like, what are we talking here?
7: So the mom, you're probably looking at around, and my metric system, forgive me here, probably about a meter at the shoulder for the mom, and then probably about half of that for the calf at this stage, maybe even less, maybe like 30 centimeters at the shoulder height for the little one. And then it basically just looks like a big potato. I don't know how else to describe it. Chubby little potato with legs. Nature has designed something that's pure chaos and sassiness packed into a tiny, aggressive little package. But every time she tries to look mean, she just ends up looking adorable. So that's the best way that I can describe it to you.
1: And are you working, do you typically work directly with the pygmy hippos and the hippos? Is that like, are you in there daily right now? Because it's, I know also it's a sensitive time and the species, like the babies usually don't have the easiest time of survival, I guess.
7: 100%. So I'm very privileged to be able to look after a lot of the different animals, yeah, or, you know, look after the teams that are looking after them. So yeah, I spend a lot more time obviously with the pygmy hippos when we have something like this happening. The folks that are there day to day, though, I mean, you should just see the smiles on their faces. It's almost like, oh, well, you know, I've got to head into work now, damn, to go and look after that little again. I think it really has brought a lot of joy to the team, engaged the team. And you know, it just helps all of us to also understand the critical importance that we have in our mission as Toronto Zoo to connect with these animals.
1: And let's talk about that, because people not knowing a lot about zoos, and I think particularly the work of the Toronto Zoo, and I was fortunate enough, I got to do kind of a behind the scenes sort of tour of it and learn about some of the conservation work that you do. We think of, oh, go visit the animals. Oh, it's sad they're in these pens sometimes. But in fact, there's a ton of work behind the scenes around conservation. There's even a system, I guess you could call it like a Tinder for animals, where you sort of match them up and kind of make sure the breeding is happening. So maybe talk to us a little bit about all that work that happens that we don't get to see, and including how little, we don't have a name yet for Kindia's baby. How did Kindia's baby come to be?
7: Absolutely. So let's start there. We don't all just sit around a table and say, well, you know what, I think we'll breed with pygmy hippos this year because they're cute and, you know, we'll drive revenue, etc. It's very scientific, and I'm very happy that it is. And we build all of these decisions around evidence-based data at the moment. So, for example, here at Toronto Zoo, we have our animal welfare team, which is a science team that are looking at all the different data points. Part of that team is our lead keepers, and what they're looking after is something called the Species Survival Program. And that is run by the Association of Zoos and Aquariums, which is our accreditation body. And what that is a group of taxonomists who sit down with a stud book, and I'm sorry, there's no better name for it, it's a stud book, And then we look at the different genetics and we make sure that we are coupling the least genetically attached animal so that we do have that variability. And as you know, biodiversity is key right now. We want to make sure that we are protecting the genetic diversity of the pygmy hippos that are under human care. And the reason we do that is if there's a catastrophic incident in West Africa where the wild population is almost wiped out, we know we have a very strong pool of pygmy hippos under human care that we could then start to hopefully reinforce or reintroduce into some of those areas. That would be the ultimate goal. At the moment, though, it's ambassadors for their species, and we also contribute to projects collaborating with a number of other zoos in West Africa where we fund, it's a place called iBream or an institution called iBream where we actually go out and we help fund people which are going out there looking to see what is the actual status of the pygmy hippo. They are so secretive that we don't even know if there are 2,000 or 3,000. You mentioned that number earlier on. So it's helping folks go out and looking for things like eDNA, which is a big catchphrase at the moment. It's looking for evidence of animals. So there's no intrusion on the animal. You're just looking for footprints and feces and things that'll tell you that there's pygmy hippos around. So we are funding exercises like that with the eventual goal of having a really strong, genetically pure population of pygmy hippos under human care.
1: Very cool. If you're just joining me now, I'm speaking with Grant Furness. He's the Director of Wildlife Operations at the Toronto Zoo. We are just speaking about kind of their bigger conservation efforts, but what kicked off this convo is the zoo has just announced that there is a new baby pygmy hippopotamus that was born on Sunday to her mom, Kindia, and she's adorable, and I love to bring joy to you, and it brought lots of joy to me. As we wrap up, Grant, I did want to ask, so obviously you mentioned earlier that Kindy and her baby are behind the scenes right now in Little Hippo Hollow. When can we expect the baby to make her grand debut? And also, how are we going to name it? Is there a protocol around that? Do I get to vote? what happens next?
7: So let's start with the naming piece. That is something that you need to keep a very close eye on our social media networks, because that'll all be coming out very soon, and it's exciting how the name is going to be derived. So please pay attention to that. I don't want to give too much more away than that.
1: Very good.
7: And then we're probably looking at around a month. Again, I don't want to give you an exact time. It all depends on what happens with mom and baby in the next few weeks. But I would say a conservative estimate would be within the next month or so, that folks would be able to actually meet this little potato.
1: And you mentioned earlier that they're cute, but they're aggressive. So what is mom very protective of her baby, or just like, I know hippos period are aggressive animals. Does she have a person? I'm sure they all have personalities. What's her personality like?
7: Absolutely. I mean, let's say, and you know what, someone described it perfectly for me, a colleague the other day. It's 90% sassiness, 10% grease, and 0% neck. And that's basically what a pygmy hippo is, a very sassy. So, yes, mom is extremely protective over the calf, as she would be in the wild as well. But one thing about pygmy hippos, which is very different to their larger cousins, the river hippo, is they will never, ever try and aggressively attack something. They'd rather turn and run away, which the river hippos will sometimes be aggressive towards humans and other animals. Pygmy hippos would rather run and seek cover. It's only really if you corner them that they'd be dangerous. But protective, when they have a calf like Kindia now, yeah, she's extremely protective over the calf.
1: Good for her. She should be, as we're all protective of our babies. All right, Grant. Well, thank you so much for your time. Again, congratulations on the successful birth and to Kindy, obviously. We will keep an eye on your social media, both for the naming, and I will definitely be taking my kids up to visit the new baby, as they love going to the zoo. So thank you so much for coming on the show.
7: Fantastic. We look forward to welcoming everyone.
1: Awesome. That's Grant Furness. He's Director of Wildlife Operations at the Toronto Zoo. As I mentioned, you should totally look it up. There's a new baby pygmy hippopotamus born on Sunday. Adorable videos. They're bonding behind the scenes, mom and baby, but we can expect hopefully to see them in the well outside to the public in about a month or so.
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4: Still looking at delays coming on the 400 southbound from Highway 11 through SF volume there. And then again, 89 through Highway 9 slows right down past Finch. South for 100 past Finch. Collision there. Two left lanes are blocked. Westbound 401 collectors at Victoria Park. We have a stalled vehicle there in the left lane. Problems on the westbound 401 approaching Leslie as well. Right lane taken up. Northbound Down Valley Parkway. Leftover slowdown through York Mills. South and drags down through Lawrence. Eastbound on the 407 past Dairy. A vehicle fire there. Three right lanes are blocked. Needing an oil change or maintenance check? Drop into Mr. Lou Plus Tires. No appointment needed. Before you hit the road this summer, Mr. Lou Plus Tires, celebrating 50 years. With Time Saver Traffic, I'm Robin Metcalf. 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
1: Welcome back to the show. Amanda Galbraith here for Jerry Agar today. Deb Hutton will be in the saddle tomorrow, and then Jerry will be back next week. This is an interesting story that I kind of wanted to bring to you, because who doesn't love talking about space? And I also think we're in the midst of kind of a space revolution. We've got the private sector getting into the business. We here in Canada, I know there's different efforts in this country around promoting and repatriating space travel and even our ability to launch rocket, like launch satellites. Earlier this week, a leftover piece of a SpaceX rocket, which is about the size of a school bus, slammed into the surface of the moon at 8,700 kilometers an hour. This thing was about 100 or 10,000 pounds, and it created a crater that's about 60 feet wide. Now, that seems something out of a movie. Now, before anybody panics, this isn't a mission gone wrong. What this is that this chunk of debris or out of a rocket had been floating up there since January of last year after dropped off two lunar landers and just never came home. So actually an amateur astronomer predicted this impact would be happening, and NASA then publicly confirmed it. But one, I am curious about this period, but two, this isn't the only piece of space junk floating up there, and will this be happening more? So joining me to hopefully not make us super paranoid, but at least informed, is Jesse Rogerson. He's an astrophysicist and assistant professor at York University. Professor Rogerson, thank you so much for coming on the show.
0: Good morning, Amanda. Thanks for having me.
1: All right, so let's talk about the issue at hand, and then I'm going to expand to my paranoia about space junk. So this piece of rocket had been drifting for over a year. It collided with the moon. Is this common? I mean, it seems creating a giant 60-foot wide crater seems a bit extraordinary, but maybe you're telling me this happens all the time and we don't pay attention to it.
0: Well, it's a great question. So we deal with space junk all the time. At Earth orbit, there's literally hundreds of thousands of pieces of space junk orbiting around low Earth orbit. Most of them are really small. But there's a good chunk of things that are relatively big that we need to worry about. And the ones that are really low will eventually decay and burn up in our atmosphere. So things come back to Earth all the time. They burn up. They're not really a problem. At the moon, any pieces of space junk that are uncontrolled will impact the moon because there's no atmosphere. So there's nothing to burn it up. So this was, as you said with your setup here, you got all the details right. It was this uncontrolled chunk or upper stage of a SpaceX rocket that was no longer needed, and it just happened to find itself on an impact with the moon. So when it comes to Earth, this happens a lot. They come back to, in fact, often it's done on purpose where they come back and burn up. At the moon, this doesn't happen very often, especially uncontrolled ones. An uncontrolled one does not happen very often. But there's no danger. There's no people there, or at least there's not a lot. There's not a lot of infrastructure there to worry about. Now, that doesn't mean it hasn't happened before. So on the moon, there's been a handful of times where we have deliberately impacted the moon for scientific reasons. For example, one of the more recent ones was in 2009. The L-CROSS mission was a mission designed specifically to throw a piece of an old rocket at the moon and then send a little probe in after it, also on a collision course, to measure the plume and detect water and signals. So impacting something is a great way to learn about it. And we have done it before on purpose, a handful of times at the moon, but this was a situation that was not done on purpose.
1: And to that end, there is lots of, the moon seems, I guess, space is a bit of a wild west right now. Obviously, there's a race happening, private sector's entered into it, people are talking about, we're colonizing the moon, we're colonizing Mars. But who's governing the debris, the launch? Are there any rules, or is it just sort of the Wild West until someone establishes some kind of authority, or we create some version of Star Trek that love that show, but I don't know.
0: I hope so. One day, right?
1: Yeah.
0: That's a great question. And this is the crux of the story. There is an agreement, an international agreement through the United Nations on the fair use of space. And the basic agreement is kind of the way we treat Antarctica, that nobody owns it, but we all agree to use it fairly, and we all agree to sort of try and stay out of each other's way. But the rules are not very strict, and they're not, and there's zero accountability. So if a government accidentally does something like this, like there's no way for them to be accountable for that. What we really need to work on, and there are groups in the United Nations working on this, is how do we deal with, especially at the low Earth orbit, like here at home, it's way worse than at the moon. Here at home, we need to figure out with the proliferation, the space race that's happening. Like, to put this in perspective, before SpaceX started launching its Starlink satellites, so that was around 2019, before that, we had about 4,000 active satellites orbiting the Earth. Now, today, 2026, we have like 14,000, 10,000 of which roughly are from Starlink alone. It's proliferating like crazy, and we are not keeping up with the issues that come with that, which is how much exhaust we're dumping into our atmosphere. So there's, you know, climate change issues, but also what you do with the spent stuff that you throw up there. And I think personally, and I think everybody really does think this, that if you put something in space, you should be accountable for it. All of it, whether it's active or inactive. Now, getting that into writing in the United Nations and then getting governments to be accountable to that is a difficult thing. The United Nations doesn't have a lot of strength in that regard. So these are big issues we need to worry about. It's only going to get more crowded around the Earth and at the moon. You know, we just sent Jeremy Hansen there, and there's going to be more missions to the moon with people and with infrastructure. So we really do need to think about it, and we need to think about it faster than we're thinking about it right now.
1: And to that end, I want to ask you about this, because obviously we think that the big threat is like an Armageddon style, like some giant thing is going to come at us. But there's something called like the Donald Kessler, he was a scientist, now a scientist, but the Kessler syndrome, which is a thesis that it's not a big giant thing that comes at us, but in fact, it's all this debris colliding with each other, creating so much, like, for the better word, crap in the atmosphere that we actually can't access. It kind of creates a film or something. So is that a realist, I know that was in the 70s, but you know, Kessler, is that a realistic syndrome thing?
0: Yeah, you're talking about the Kessler syndrome. This is the idea that if you put enough stuff in orbit and it gets crowded enough and you have one impact, just randomly one impact from two different things that are up there, active or inactive satellites, that it can create this cascade effect where you keep creating more and more debris, in which creates more collisions and more debris and more collisions, and then all of a sudden everything in your low Earth orbit is destroyed. This was investigated in a very spectacular, this was shown in a spectacular way in the movie Gravity with Sandra Bullock. If you ever watched that movie, that's what happened in that movie. The Kessler syndrome happened, a collision happened that cascaded. It is a very real possibility. The problem with the Kessler syndrome is we don't have a great prediction of exactly how much stuff. Well, we have predictions of how much stuff you need to put into low Earth orbit for it to initiate that cascade. We have predictions on how that can happen, but we also have ways of mitigating collisions. So it's not like we say, okay, when we hit the 20,000th satellite, this is going to happen. It's a little bit more nuanced than that, but it is a possibility. It is very real possibility that infrastructure could be impacted on a more global scale through collisions of a cascading of collisions. So, yep, that is a possibility. And I don't think we're there yet. I don't think we're crowded enough yet, but it's not like we're slowing down on our use of outer space, right? And this needs to be, and this is an international thing. It's a private and public thing. We all need to be accountable to it. Space is probably one of the most important resources we have in the next 100 years, and we really need to take care of it.
1: Okay. All right. Well, Jesse, thank you so much for coming on the show. Jesse Rogerson, he's an astrophysicist and assistant professor at York University. We were talking about a SpaceX rock slamming into the moon and also my paranoia about the future of space. Thank you so much.
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5: Good evening. I'm Patricia Singh. Some of the stories we're following in the newsroom this hour. A 21-year-old man has died after he was found with stab wounds by a taxi driver on a Hamilton street early this morning. Hamilton police say the man was found on Main Street West near Fridge Street at about 2:30 a.m. The victim was taken to hospital where he later died from his injuries. Investigators believe the man was involved in an earlier altercation near King Street West and Paradise Road North. Police are asking anyone who witnessed the altercation or may have information to contact investigators. Anyone who traveled through the area between 2 a.m. and 2:45 is being asked to review any dash cam or video footage that could assist in the investigation. As trade talks with the United States have appeared to intensify in recent days, Quebec dairy farmers are worried that supply management could be used as a bargaining chip in trade talks with the U.S. Quebec dairy farmer Christian Kaiser shared his thoughts with CTV's news channel.
7: There is worry